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1: Radiolab.
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2: WNYC.
0: See?
3: Yep.
4: Simon! Back again.
5: Back again.
6: Hey, I'm Latif Nasser. This is Radiolab.
5: Prodigal Son has returned.
4: From the top, Matt.
7: Okay, today we got senior producer Matt Kilty, former senior producer,
5: emeritus.
7: Senior correspondent.
5: Correspondent emeritus.
7: Yeah,
4: at least you got my hyphenated title in there.
8: Back from the grave.
4: Yeah. Yeah. Hope you're having fun.
7: Having a great time.
4: I'm having a ball.
7: Great. So today, Simon and I, we have a weird story.
5: Okay.
9: I'm very excited that that was your reaction. I feel like this mystery does that to people. Like people are like, what? What are you talking about?
4: All right. So the story first came to us from...
9: My name is Clara Grunel.
4: Clara Grunel.
9: I'm a Danish journalist. Should I say more?
7: Yeah. Like, how are you?
9: I'm very happy, very ecstatic and excited.
7: I can tell the enthusiasm in your voice.
4: That's just the Danish way, right?
9: No.
7: So Clara lives and works in Copenhagen.
9: It's been a long day, but honestly, this is definitely the highlight. So I am excited.
7: She works for this audio journalism company called Zetland.
9: We produce audio stories, features, and news. Yeah.
4: Well, first question is, like, how the heck did you come upon this?
9: Yep. I think the first thing that really happened was that we have this internal work. Do you use Slack?
7: Yeah, yeah.
9: In one of our channels, this guy, one of our colleagues, posted an article with the headline. Let me see actually if I can find it. Okay, so it says, Mystik om vandet på danske landbrug. Køerne nægter at drikke.
4: Translation.
9: A mystery about the water on Danish farms. The cows refuse to drink.
5: Okay.
7: Cows refuse to drink water.
9: Yeah.
7: A little strange.
5: Uh-huh.
4: But.
9: Okay, if I can tell you the truth now.
4: In this moment, Clara also remembers there was this other article.
9: Floated in Slack.
4: About how in this little city in Denmark.
9: Dogs refuse to walk on like a sidewalk.
4: Dogs would not walk across a certain portion of the sidewalk.
5: You sound crazy right now.
4: Hey, great.
5: Dogs are walking or not walking across the street?
7: They won't walk on a certain portion
4: of
7: a sidewalk.
4: All these people are walking their dogs and they get to the sidewalk and the dog just sits.
5: That's not even a story. That's not even an anecdote you would tell at a party.
7: What is the news in Denmark? Like, this is the news?
9: But I have to say, these are very niche media. Like, the one is a magazine for engineers and the other is like in a farming magazine.
5: Okay. All right. Sure.
7: But here's the kicker.
9: These two, the sidewalk where the dogs refuse to walk and these cows refusing to drink water was in the same city.
4: And Clara's like,
7: which is weird.
5: Yeah.
9: I was just like,
4: what's going on here?
9: Yeah.
7: So Clara and another colleague,
9: Frelick. We were just intrigued to just go see at least what it was.
7: What was going on?
9: So we asked our editor, can we go for one day? And he was like, yeah, sure, you can have one day.
7: Why not? So, 2025, two of them drive out of Copenhagen.
9: See some windmills.
7: Out into the countryside.
9: You'll see those everywhere, especially out there.
7: It's mostly just flat farmland.
9: Of just grass and nothing else.
4: And after a couple hours, they pull off the road.
7: Onto this little gravel driveway.
4: Where sitting there waiting for them is...
9: Gregers. Christensen.
10: Hi, Gregers.
11: Hi.
4: The man whose cows won't drink.
10: Hi. Frederik Gregers. Hi.
11: Hi.
7: He's about in his early 40s.
9: With a sweatshirt, with a lot of like painting stains on it.
7: Steel-toed boots.
9: And we're like, hi.
10: Yeah.
11: Could you say it was us?
7: And Clara says, almost like immediately.
10: Hi, jeg bor ikke her. Jeg bor faktisk 4,5 kilometer herfra.
9: He was just like, I don't know what to do. I'm about to sell all of my cows. This is my life's work.
7: Clara said he almost seemed a little bewildered.
9: That there was something wrong here.
4: So the three of them walk down this path through this grassy field to the barn.
9: Big red barn with a tin roof. And he starts rolling up the door. And we're like not really sure what to expect. And then...
4: Gregers opens the door.
9: We go in.
4: And there's about 200...
9: reddish cows.
4: Sort of just standing around in this barn.
9: And, you know, immediately it's not super clear to us that they're not well, but he's like, come with me over to the water trough.
10: Så 2-3% i strømtag.
9: And the cows come over, and you sort of see them sniffing the water, but they never touch it.
7: And then something weird happens.
9: All of the cows, they start.
7: They start urinating.
9: And then they start drinking.
5: What?
1: They're really weird to look at.
7: The cows start drinking each other's.
5: Oh,
7: like the moment a cow starts peeing, all these other cows
9: will immediately run over and turn their head to sort of like catch the in the air.
5: Oh,
7: like it like shoots out.
9: I mean,
7: I've never seen a cow pee.
9: It's like a waterfall,
4: like a bubbler or a water fountain.
9: A water fountain.
4: Yeah.
9: Yeah, exactly.
7: Wow. All these cows drinking from each other. And Clara said if a cow wasn't peeing, another cow would come over and start licking its behind.
9: Then Gregers is like, oh, they do that to get them to pee because they're so thirsty.
7: And Clara turned to Gregers and she's like,
9: is this normal in any way? Like, is this normal cow behavior? And he's like, no. It's not normal.
7: He's farmed his whole life, his father before him.
9: I've never seen cows do this before.
5: But how long has this been happening?
7: Like, so apparently like, months? Yeah, months.
5: But what? How are they even?
7: Like, how are they surviving?
5: Yeah.
7: Well, Gregus said he could get the cows to drink water that he brought from off site.
4: But cows drink an insane amount of water in a day. It's something like 150 pounds worth of water goes into a cow a day.
9: He was like, I can't bring them water all the time.
7: So he ran tests on the barn water and
4: clean water.
7: Yeah. Nothing wrong with it. Totally clean.
5: Weird.
9: He was super desperate.
4: He told Clara he felt like he was running out of options. And so he started asking other farmers, like, what should he do?
9: And some people are like, yeah, maybe you should contact Gitte.
7: Gitte?
9: Yeah.
5: She's like the cow whisperer?
4: Not quite.
9: Gitte is the person farmers in Denmark call when they have no one else to turn to.
4: So Gregers calls Gitte.
9: And she comes out.
4: She's about in her 60s.
9: Great short hair.
4: And apparently she has brought with her
9: a copper wire.
4: A long copper wire.
7: And also this gold chain.
9: Like a little pendulum, which is swinging. And she starts going around the farm.
7: Dangling this little gold pendulum around the water trough, around the cows.
4: And then suddenly,
9: she just freezes, looks up, turns away, walks very fast over to her car, and drives away.
4: Like, I'm out of here.
9: I need to get out of here.
7: His farm's possessed.
9: I mean, so she drives away, and Gregers is like, what the f-? Like, what is this? And she Gregers calls Gitte, I think, the next day or something, and it's like, hey, so you there's still some of your stuff here. What's going on? And she's just like, you'll have to mail me my stuff because I'm never going back to that place ever again.
5: What did she say more than that?
7: Well, what she said is that when she was near the barn, she detected this energy.
9: This horrible energy.
7: That was coursing through Gregus' farm that she believed was coming from.
9: This like huge building.
4: Picture almost like a Walmart, but black.
9: With these big like Viking runes.
7: Viking symbols on it.
9: Yeah, Viking Link.
4: It's a power station called Viking Link.
9: That receives all of the energy that comes from the UK to Denmark.
4: And then sends that energy across Denmark.
7: And it sits right next to Gregus' farm.
9: And so what Gitte is convinced of is that the big black box next to the barn is sending out so much electricity
7: that somehow that electricity is getting into the water on Gregus' farm and shocking the cows.
5: What? This is like a Twin Peaks episode. This is crazy. What are you talking about?
4: This is Gita's theory, Latif.
5: This sounds like nonsense.
7: I know.
5: I just can't wait for this to tie to the sidewalk, however it's going to tie.
7: Oh, the dogs.
5: Yeah.
7: It unfortunately won't, but I'll get ahead of that and tell you the sidewalk. We're not going to talk about it.
5: Red herring. All right.
7: It was a big reason as why they went out there, but then everything became about the cows and the electricity getting into the cows.
5: Wait, but slowly, is any of this physically possible?
7: Well, this is where things get even weirder.
4: So,
11: I think we got a mystery on our hands.
4: Clara and her colleague go back to their office.
9: And we start Googling.
4: Like, is this a unique thing to this guy?
9: If this is something that other people have experienced.
4: And she starts Googling and finds out that this is not only happening at Gregor's farm.
9: No, hvad troede du først, det var?
7: She finds another farmer in Denmark.
3: Om jeg sådan rigtig troede noget.
7: His cows won't drink water.
4: They're drinking each other's pee.
8: Jo, men det går jo.
7: Then, another farmer in Denmark.
4: Same thing.
9: We quickly found that it was the same story again and again.
4: Farmers whose cows stopped drinking water and started drinking their pee.
7: That either live next to power lines or a power station.
4: And as Clara kept looking into this, she realized that this wasn't something that was just happening in Denmark.
7: Even lit. I forgot about this already.
4: It was also happening in the United States.
12: Come on in.
7: Okay, okay. So she hears about this farmer named Jill Nelson.
9: I think she's from Minnesota.
13: Yeah, well, like, okay,
7: a dairy farmer in Southwest Minnesota.
13: Like, you've got a family that's been on this farm for how long?
12: Yeah, so my family's been on the farm here since 1884. And I'm the fifth generation.
4: And she said she started noticing problems with her cows long before Gregor's, way back in 2008.
12: I started noticing that cows were becoming more reluctant to come into the parlor.
4: Her cows didn't want to come into the milking parlor where they all get milked.
7: Like, they would get really fidgety around the entrance to the parlor.
12: And kind of jump into the parlor.
7: Which was odd.
12: Yeah.
4: And then she started noticing the kind of telltale sign.
12: They started lapping at the water, not... You know, cows like to stick their nose in and they drink.
4: Her cows suddenly didn't want to drink.
12: And they would walk over to a puddle of urine and drink that dry. It was really, I've never seen anything like it before.
7: And it was right around here.
12: I just thought, this isn't normal. This isn't right. Something's wrong here.
7: Jill said she remembered this thing she had heard of called...
12: Stray voltage.
7: Stray voltage.
14: What had you heard about stray voltage?
12: I had some customers in Wisconsin that had gone through it.
7: Where they had told Jill that they had electricity that had gotten into their cows.
15: 1, 2, 3, 4, 5. 1, 2, 3, 4, 5.
4: And I was actually back in Wisconsin this past summer.
15: All right, here we are at the Barron County Fairgrounds.
4: At a county fair.
15: 4-H fair is underway.
4: And I just went around asking dairy farmers.
15: Have you ever dealt with stray voltage on your farm?
4: And almost every single one of them was like,
16: yes.
4: Oh yeah.
17: I dealt with stray voltage way back when they didn't know what stray voltage was.
4: Every one of them had been either affected by it or knew someone who'd been affected by it. Give me a number here. 200? 300?
18: Well, I used to do one a day.
4: And actually, Matt and I talked to this dairy electrician.
7: Yeah, a guy named Larry Neubauer.
4: Who told us the number of stray voltage cases he's worked on.
18: I would have to say probably close to over 4,000 to 5,000.
7: What?
18: Yeah.
4: We found cases of stray voltage reported in New York, Pennsylvania, Vermont, Idaho.
7: Basically, at farms all over the country, where what is happening, these farmers say, is that electricity is getting out of the cables that are in the ground near their farm, somehow, and finding the path of least resistance to their farms where they have concrete with rebar, they have metal, they have water, and this electricity is getting up into that stuff and into their cows.
16: Stray voltage is horrible. It will destroy you.
4: And some of these farmers that we talked to told us about how it starts with them not drinking water.
16: And when they don't drink water, they don't eat.
12: And if they stop eating, that's it. There's nothing you can do. You can't force feed a cow.
16: They kind of starve themselves to death.
4: We heard of cows getting so weak they couldn't stand back up.
17: I feel like giving up, you know. You have a good cow just die before your eyes.
4: Cows that were born with birth defects.
19: You just didn't want to go to the barn after a while, so.
12: I didn't know at any morning or any moment what I would find when I went out to the barn.
13: We're talking cows that had died overnight or what?
12: Mm-hmm.
13: And that happened a couple of times?
12: I wish. My son's favorite cow, and she was my favorite cow, she literally died right in front of me. When that happened, that was it. I knew that I couldn't do it anymore. I couldn't do it.
4: We heard stories about dairy farmers going bankrupt after their cows started dying, stopped producing milk.
7: But then we also heard how none of this is really happening. That's after the break.

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3: Okay, welcome back. This is Radiolab. I am joined here with the one and onlys, Matt Kielty and Simon Adler.
4: I like it. I'd take that.
5: Yes. So yeah. So we left off with basically you have thousands of farmers who have claimed to have experienced this thing called stray voltage.
3: Right.
5: Who end up being told like, no, that's actually not what's happening.
3: Mm-hmm.
5: And this next part of the story.
3: Yes.
5: Is kind of a little bit of a history lesson.
3: Of?
5: Electricity.
3: Okay.
5: It's kind of a story about our relationship with electricity. And I think...
3: To understand that, we have to go back, Matt.
5: Yeah, Latif. We do.
6: What is electricity, and where does it come from?
3: To understand that, we have to invoke a cliche.
5: Yes. So does the birth of electricity in America really start with Ben Franklin and a kite?
7: No.
5: Oh. So to take us back, we talked to...
7: Hi, I'm Richard Hirsch. I am a professor of history of science and technology.
5: Richard Hirsch.
4: From Virginia Tech.
5: And also...
8: David Nye. I'm a professor in Denmark.
4: David Nye.
5: He's written a bunch of books on energy and electricity.
8: Which, of course, is why I'm being interviewed, I guess, for this program.
5: Okay. Turns out electricity in America is a little bit after Ben Franklin.
7: Oh, yeah. Yeah. It didn't really get going until about 1800.
5: When scientists first started figuring out how to make batteries, how to make generators, so that we could actually create our own electricity.
4: And do things with it, like send it down a wire.
5: And then turn that electricity on and off.
4: To create a code.
8: Which is the Morse code.
4: And suddenly you could send a message from California to New York like that. Nearly at the speed of light.
8: So they suddenly realize electricity's got this sort of almost magical power.
5: The first message ever sent by telegraph... What hath God wrought?
4: So, 1830, you get the telegraph.
7: 1876.
5: Alexander Graham Bell patents the telephone.
7: Which seems to work nicely.
4: And also, in the 1870s, you get light.
5: Most importantly, Edison's light bulb.
7: And it was pretty wild stuff.
8: Because up to that time, all of human history, light and fire were the same thing. You couldn't have fire without light or light without fire. If you saw a light... It automatically meant something was burning. And when the electric light came along...
4: David says light bulb makers would have these public demonstrations.
8: Where, for example, they pick up the light bulb in their hand and hold it.
4: Something you could just never do with fire.
8: And then they take the light bulb and turn it upside down.
4: With fire, the flame always wants to go up. But now you could point the light.
8: This guy, oh, that's amazing.
5: And at the end of the demo, the demonstrator would take the light bulb and...
4: Smash it.
5: And the light...
8: Immediately it goes out.
7: Now you don't have to worry about your house burning down if you knock over a kerosene lamp, for example.
5: Now you have safe, controllable electric light.
8: Yeah. I mean, the capitalists can see that this is going to make money.
5: And in fact...
9: Pearl and Fulton.
7: On Pearl Street in New York City.
5: Down in the financial district.
9: Oh, it's right here.
7: I have a picture of myself and my wife next to a plaque.
9: Should we take a selfie together?
10: Yep.
4: It's a big metal plaque.
9: Cute!
10: 1882.
4: Like... 3 feet tall, 2 feet wide.
5: Above the text, we have an etching of 5 or 6 generators, men standing about.
10: Turbines, got electrical wires seemingly running out of the turbines.
4: A plaque to commemorate.
7: The first large-scale power plant.
9: The birthplace of power!
7: In the world.
5: This is the place.
4: And so down there in Lower Manhattan.
5: This is where it began.
4: You had... electric light.
8: The stock exchange had it. The department store, railway stations, factories that could run at night had it.
5: The wealthy.
8: It's a prestige thing.
5: They had it.
8: So it starts there.
7: But then...
11: The country is still in the dark.
5: It starts spreading.
11: Lights up.
4: It spreads from New York to Boston.
5: From Detroit to Chicago.
11: Lights up north, south, east, west.
4: Out to farms.
5: Rural schools, homes.
11: New lines going up almost everywhere at the rate of 500 miles a day.
5: The whole country lighting up.
7: And then Edison and others came up with...
12: So smart to own an automatic dishwasher.
7: Appliances.
4: Electric stoves.
5: Refrigerators.
7: Fans.
12: A complete electric laundry.
7: The motors.
4: Electric razors.
7: Radios.
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5: Vacuum cleaners. 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
14: The miracles of electricity.
4: But while all these cities are lighting up, the vast majority of the country remains in the dark. Most of America, rural at this point, they don't have any electricity.
7: And that's because if you are trying to make money, in cities you had several hundred customers per mile of distribution wire. Go out into the countryside to farms, and you're talking about, on average in the 1920s, 3 to 5 customers per mile.
5: Hmm.
4: There was no demand out in the countryside.
7: Right.
5: Farmers more concerned about having good roads.
7: So they could get food to markets better.
5: So for farmers, when it came to electricity...
7: They were certainly wowed by it, but...
5: They're kind of like, eh, it's for the city folk.
4: Maybe you go to see a movie.
7: But we'd rather be out here.
5: In like the dark ages.
7: Literally, the dark ages.
5: Yeah.
4: Until power companies, almost like they did with the light bulb, started going out to state fairs, county fairs.
7: To demonstrate to farmers that they could use a lot of electricity.
4: They'd set up booths or tents and they'd be like, okay, Joe Farmer, you know how you have to pump water from a well to get your water? Well, how about an electric water pump that runs with just the push of a button? Or what about refrigeration? Wouldn't it be nice to be able to keep your milk nice and cold?
3: Ooh.
4: So it doesn't spoil and you can sell more of it, make more money.
3: Right.
4: Or how about electric heaters so you can keep more and more eggs at just the right temperature before they hatch?
3: Mm.
4: Things like that.
5: And then the federal government creates the Rural Electrification Administration, starts giving loans to farmers so they could pay for things like power lines.
4: And so by the 1940s...
11: The country is still in the dark.
4: Huge portions of the country...
11: Lights up!
4: Start to come online.
11: Lights up for Mississippi and Ohio.
4: Power lines start crisscrossing America.
11: Lights up north, south, east, west.
4: And over the next 20 years...
11: New lines going up almost everywhere at the rate of 500 miles a day.
4: You go from almost none of the farms in America having electricity to, by the 1960s, almost every single one of them is electrified.
5: You can think of the farm as kind of like the way that... rural America, like rural schools, stores, homes, were all sort of pulled out of the dark ages and into modern life.
3: Uh-huh.
5: As a way to boost quality of life, but also productivity, efficiency, profit.
4: But this becomes the problem because now, by the time you get to the 1960s,
15: we've become dependent on electrical power.
4: The whole country is humming and buzzing with electricity.
15: We like it because it's clean, it's inexpensive. And it will do almost any work you can think of.
5: And this is the issue, which is if you have an entire population dependent on electricity and that population keeps growing, well, then you need more electricity.
4: And so power companies, to meet this demand, start to build more and more.
16: Oil and gas could be here in quantity.
4: Oil plants, gas plants, coal plants.
17: A nuclear power program.
4: Nuclear power plants to generate more electricity.
5: And to get that electricity across the country, power companies began building these huge towers that you see out in the countryside that had power lines that were carrying more electricity than we'd ever seen before.
4: Power lines that had to cut through.
18: They now look out on the pasture and see power lines growing.
4: Farmland.
5: And for a lot of farmers across America.
19: Farmers angry about a power line being built through their field.
5: They hated them.
20: Farmers still don't want a high-powered electric line across their land.
21: Farmers are fighting construction of the power line on their land.
5: And one of the most famous examples of this is called the Power Line Protests, which was in the 70s in western Minnesota.
22: Western Minnesota farmers have resisted the high-voltage power line with harsh words, lawsuits, and sporadic clashes with sheriff's deputies trying to protect survey and construction crews.
5: Farmers shot out components of thousands of power lines. They managed to topple towers by chopping out the legs of them. They end up toppling like 15 of these towers.
4: And a lot of it had to do with a concern about electricity.
23: Farmers like John Tripp want to know why Minnesota said it was okay for the power line to pass over his fields and cows, but not over state wildlife preserves or school bus stops.
24: They are tipping us off that this line is dangerous to us, to our families, and to our farm animals.
3: Were they dangerous? Like, had there been safety testing for this technology before it was deployed?
5: Oh, yeah. There'd been testing done to make sure, like, that the lines were safe and insulated and, you know, things like that.
3: Right.
4: But the idea here is that there was just this ambient concern that there was something wrong about these power lines.
7: If you want to do some research, I remember seeing photographs of people holding up fluorescent light bulbs underneath high voltage transmission lines, and the lights would light up.
5: Really?
7: Oh, yeah. Yeah. The electric fields were so intense underneath the power lines that the bulb illuminated.
5: That's wild.
7: You know, my mother-in-law lived near some power lines, and I always thought, well, I don't want to live there.
5: So what happened was, after these power lines started going up and there were these protests in the 70s in Minnesota, one state over in Wisconsin, farmers started complaining that all of a sudden their cows are getting sick, their cows aren't drinking water, and they actually start filing lawsuits against the power companies saying, this is because of you, because electricity is getting out into the ground, into our farms, and into our cows.
3: Yeah.
5: And they start to win those lawsuits.
4: Like, I think you said, Matt, that one of them, that it was like $1 million payout for a farm. They argued that the losses were in the milk productivity of their cattle due to this stray voltage.
3: Those were like jury trials, probably?
5: Yeah.
3: And who? What was the sort of caliber of the scientific experts? I don't know. I just am like wondering whether it was like a really strong emotional appeal that won those lawsuits, or was it like, no, there's like very clear connect the dots here, boop-a-da-boop-a-da-boop.
5: I mean, they have electricians come out and conduct tests that show there's electricity in the farm. But this is part of the problem, is there aren't,
3: I see,
5: there aren't really experts on this.
3: Yeah.
5: And there aren't really standards at this point. And so the state of Wisconsin, because of these lawsuits, is like, oh God, we got to figure this out. We got to figure out what's going on, what's acceptable for even electricity to be like in the ground or on the farm. And so the Department of Agriculture in the state of Wisconsin creates in 1986 a stray voltage task force, which ends up getting in touch with this guy.
0: Doug Reinemann, professor of biological systems engineering at the University of Wisconsin-Madison.
4: Doug works on milking machines.
0: In the modern context, robotic milking machines. But back in the 1990s, I was asked to investigate concerns about stray voltage.
4: Now, had you heard of stray voltage before?
0: No, not really.
4: And so what was your first reaction to the idea?
0: Well, my first reaction is to find out more about it.
5: So Doug goes and reads whatever he can find.
4: And what he finds is that stray voltage did not begin in Wisconsin.
0: No.
5: Actually, the earliest reports
0: date back to the early 1960s.
5: On the other side of the world.
0: In New Zealand.
4: Huh. And what were the reports?
0: So it's a really interesting story. In New Zealand at that time, it was sort of the tradition for dairy farmers to go barefoot.
5: So these farmers would be milking their cows,
0: not wearing any shoes or boots.
5: And when they touched something like the metal pail or the metal water trough,
0: they felt the tingle.
4: Electricity somewhere on that farm getting up into them.
5: First documented case, people out on farms. But then Doug sees the reports we mentioned in North America.
4: New York, Pennsylvania, all of them involving cows.
5: Cows behaving strangely, cows not producing milk.
4: So what Doug starts to do
0: is design a study to investigate a very specific question.
4: Which is basically, how much electricity does it take for a cow to feel it?
3: Hmm. Like, wait. Can I stop you for a second?
4: Yeah.
3: Why are we talking about cows? Why not any other animals?
4: Like, why not a goat or a chicken?
3: Yeah.
4: Well, so Doug explained to us that
0: cows,
4: there's a couple things.
0: They're often in wet environments.
4: So cows spend a ton of time on wet concrete and also are drinking, as we said, just a ton of water, which are both highly, highly conductive.
5: Yeah. And then the other reason is actually
0: because cows are bigger.
5: Simplest way to think about this is cows are bigger. So they're like a bigger wire. So it's easier for electricity to pass through them.
3: Oh, no.
5: But anyway, UW-Madison, they've got a lot of cows.
0: Something like 500 cows.
5: And one by one, Doug and his team would take a cow into a barn stall.
0: A specially designed stall.
5: The cow would stand on this fancy scale.
0: So we could measure when the cow shifted their body weight.
5: When they would flinch.
4: And then they would take an electrode, clip it to the snout of the cow, and then clip four more electrodes, one to each hoof. Turn on a tiny little generator and bzzzt. Send a small little pulse of electricity through the cow.
0: Like 10 pulses.
4: And then watch. From there, they'd increase the electricity a little bit more and a little bit more and a little bit more.
0: And then we would see the cow basically move, and they might move a hoof, they might move their head, they might move an ear. Generally, is a fairly subtle response.
5: The tiniest little indication that the cow feels something that it might not like.
3: Yeah.
5: And they keep doing this until they get to the point where most of the cows are doing something, like a little head twitch or a little leg kick, something that shows they're reacting.
3: And so at what point is that?
0: So if you want to imagine what the cow experiences, put a 9-volt battery on your tongue. That's the sort of experience.
4: Which I did.
3: For this story.
5: For this story.
4: You're telling me this is safe?
5: He is now going to place the battery on his tongue.
4: I'm sort of nervous.
5: I know I am. I'm actually scared too.
0: Yeah.
4: Oh, yeah. Oh, that's no fun.
0: Okay.
5: What'd you feel?
4: Oh, it's like, it's almost like something really cold touching your tongue for a second.
0: Yes.
5: Oh, that's not bad.
4: Hey, Matt, don't tell me.
5: Yeah, what are you crying about?
0: It's often experienced as a thermal sensation.
5: I'd say he reacted a little stronger than warranted.
3: Matt. But you haven't even done it, so how could you say that?
4: You haven't even done it, yeah.
5: I'm too scared to.
3: But the 9-volt analogy works, the coldness, except the coldness has to be so bad that pee is better than that.
5: Right, and they're not even saying that. They're just saying at 9 volts, this is when you start to see behavioral changes, adverse behavioral changes.
3: Right.
5: And so what the state of Wisconsin does is they set the threshold for what is an acceptable level of stray voltage of electricity on the farm below that.
3: Okay, which makes sense.
5: Now.
3: Like a lot below that or a little below that or like how below?
5: Doug says well below that.
3: Well below that, okay.
5: So now Doug also says if you take that threshold and you take that out into the real world, into farms, which in the state of Wisconsin since 1990, there have been over 9,000 stray voltage investigations conducted by the state. You find that less than 3% of farms ever hit this threshold.
3: Oh, weird.
4: And again, that threshold, that's just for behavior.
0: You know, one of the reasons we spend a lot of time looking at behavior because it is the most sensitive indicator.
4: Like if electricity is harming a cow, hurting a cow, the first thing you're going to notice is some change in the cow's behavior.
0: But of course, we looked at milk production, we looked at water intake, we looked at things like feed consumption and things on, you know, blood chemistry. We did like all kinds of things.
5: And what they found is that the amount of electricity it takes to get a cow to stop drinking water or to mess up its immune system or have all these infections is so much electricity that out on a farm, like you're just not going to find this unless it's a real serious problem.
0: Yeah, wires will always break. You know, hopefully not often, but there's always the possibility that the electrical system can be damaged. But you know,
5: Doug says in the rare case that does happen, you get a lot of stray voltage.
0: Find it and fix it. It's not hard to find and it's not hard to fix.
3: But then if it's not electricity, what is happening with the cows? Like why are they not drinking water and yes, drinking pee?
1: Well, there can be 1,000 different issues of what's going on and you just simply got to look through those.
4: So we talked to a veterinarian.
1: Dr. Don Sanders, doctor of veterinary medicine.
5: How many years did you practice as a vet?
1: 50.
5: Wow.
4: And Don told us from his 50 years, what he'd mostly seen.
1: As cows drinking urine is when they lack potassium in their diet.
4: Cows will turn to drinking pee if they don't have enough minerals like potassium.
1: Sodium or whatever like that. That generally is the major reason for drinking urine.
4: I guess I'm also a little surprised. Like I don't know, I'm sure I'm deficient. I know I'm deficient in vitamin D. I don't know, I'm sure there are a dozen things that I don't have enough of. And yet I'm not going around drinking urine, but why is it that these cows are so sensitive?
1: Let me throw something out to stir the pot a little.
4: Basically, Don explained that these cows being milked are not just average animals. They have been bred to be more like high-performance athletes. And so if their diet is not perfectly dialed in, things will go bad.
1: And it won't be all at once. It'll be when it's been that way for several months or maybe even longer.
4: And then you start to get immune problems, udder infections, or even pee drinking.
1: Exactly.
3: Okay, I get that. But that doesn't explain the not drinking water part.
5: Right. So remember a farmer in Minnesota, Jill Nelson, how she said...
2: And then they started lapping at the water.
5: Her cows started lapping at the water, not drinking it normally.
3: Yeah.
2: You know, cows like to stick their nose in and they drink.
6: They slurp it up.
5: So we ended up talking to this guy, Nigel Cook.
4: He's another professor at UW-Madison.
6: In the School of Veterinary Medicine.
4: And so he said, okay, so take a cow lapping water.
6: Oh my God, we've got stray voltage because the cows are lapping the water as normal. you could go to 100% of farms and find cows that lick and lap and play with water.
5: And he also said a dairy cow, when she's not eating or being milked, she's sort of just like standing around in a barn.
6: And she's looking for other things to do.
5: As Nigel put it.
6: They like hobbies.
5: Cows like doing stuff.
6: And one of those things is hanging around water troughs and playing with water.
4: And he also told us that cows are just like very social animals. They have social dynamics, hierarchies.
6: Cows will sometimes stand in the water trough and they'll kind of be dominant around it, kind of shoo other cows away.
5: Or they can be really sensitive to overcrowding.
6: We've certainly been to barns where instead of 3 to 4 inches of trough perimeter space per cow, which is our design recommendation, now we have 2. That makes a difference to water access.
5: I guess what I'm wondering though is if you look at the cases of stray voltage, like some of them start in North America in the late 70s into the 80s, and then like really pick up in the 90s. And so what I'm wondering is like clearly something happened or was happening with cows.
6: Well, work out what was going on in the 90s. Yeah, so let's take Wisconsin. When I arrived in 1999, we had 25,000 dairy herds. Mm-hmm. And most of them were tie stalls.
5: What's a tie stall?
6: If you've driven around the upper Midwest, yeah, there are little red barns.
5: Yeah.
6: Those are tie stalls.
5: And Nigel explained, in a tie stall, what you have is each individual cow
6: confined in a single stall,
5: tied to that stall.
6: So she lived in that stall. She fed in front of the stall. She had a little water cup in front of every stall.
5: And so the job of a dairy farmer
6: was deliver feed, scoop the poop out in the morning, and milk the cow twice a day. So relatively simple cow management, where you could see if a cow wasn't eating enough or wasn't drinking enough, you could pick up a sick cow.
5: But in the 90s, as costs were rising, margins tightening, dairy farmers started modernizing. They started to build milking parlors.
6: Now you're not milking them in the stall.
5: You're bringing them over the parlor where you're milking them together with more elaborate milking machines.
4: And now, because you can milk more cows more efficiently, you don't need that old red tie stall barn. Instead, you need a new bigger barn.
6: What's called a free stall. So they're free to move around.
4: Now you can house more cows.
6: They're not chained in a stall anymore.
4: Which means now, instead of feeding a cow individually,
6: you feed a group of cows.
5: You make the cows all drink from the same water trough as a group.
4: Which cuts costs, it cuts labor. And so now,
6: now you can have 150 cows, 250 cows, 500 cows, 1,000 cows. Now we're building 20,000 cow dairies.
5: Nigel says in that transition to bigger dairy farms, some of these farmers just couldn't make it.
6: And life became very difficult for them. And somebody comes along and says, well, this problem's because you built the wrong barn and you're not a very good manager. You're not feeding the cows properly. It's not necessarily what a farmer wants to hear, that I'm not very good at managing my cows. And they probably were very good at managing their cows in a tie stall where they grew up, where their fathers and grandfathers managed cows. So that's a bitter pill to swallow. Whereas somebody could go on your farm and say, hey, I think you got stray voltage. It's somebody else's problem. It's the utility's problem. Now you have somebody to blame. You've got a boogeyman. And it's not your fault. It's somebody else's fault.
2: And I would say, you come and milk my cows and tell me that, because I know my cows. I, you know that this is affecting them. And I really love my cows. And I feel, I'm their caretaker. So when you're not able to take care of them, it's really hard. And it was really hard on my husband, because when the cows would get to the point where, you know, they were just suffering, we'd have to put them down, and he was the one that had to do that. So, yeah. When you stop crying because you're putting a cow down, you know, it's been a lot.
5: So Jill sued her power company, and I've been reading through those court documents. And in them, the power company is making a lot of the same arguments that we just heard, that the electricity found on Jill's farm didn't meet the threshold, how a lot of the problems on Jill's farm started after she built this big milking parlor. She had increased her herd size. They made arguments about how her feed composition wasn't right, how the milking machines were causing infections. But also, there's this other argument taking place in these documents about something that's very tricky but very fundamental to this whole story, which is, what is the resistance of a cow?
3: What?
5: Which we will get to.
3: Is the resistance of a cow?
5: It's what we're going.

0: Bada bang, bada okay. boom. Here we are.
1: I'm back with the dime a dozen Matt Kielty and Simon Adler.
0: Great. Yeah.
2: Yeah. Yeah.
0: Okay. So we left off with the question, what is the resistance of a cow?
1: Feels epic.
0: I'd say
1: somehow.
0: It kind of is.
1: Okay. Explain.
2: Well, okay. Sort of physics 101 here, electricity 101. Yeah,
1: love it.
2: So when it comes to electricity, you're dealing with basically three things: voltage, current, and resistance.
1: Okay.
2: And these three things are always kind of in relation to one another.
0: And it's sort of try to help you make sense of that. We're going to do a little analogy,
1: okay.
0: Which is imagine it's springtime.
1: It is actually springtime. I don't really need to imagine.
0: Okay, it's springtime.
1: Yeah, right.
0: You're outside.
2: And what do you do in the spring?
0: You tend to your garden.
2: You tend to your garden. Exactly.
0: And in your garden, in your hand, you have a hose.
1: Okay, yeah. Here I am.
2: We're painting this picture for you because the hose is, in fact, quite a nice way to understand how electricity works. So, what do you have at one end of the hose at the house? You have the spigot.
1: Right.
2: The spigot that can turn the water up or turn the water down.
1: Sure.
0: So, the spigot is basically the voltage. So, open the spigot way up, you got a lot of volts. Open it a little bit, tiny little bit of volts.
1: Like, it's like how much push is coming out from the beginning.
0: Yeah.
2: From that, you've got the water that is then actually moving, right?
1: Water's moving, yeah.
2: That is your current.
0: The flow of electricity.
1: Okay.
0: So it stands to reason more volts, more flow, more current. Fewer volts, less flow, less current.
1: Totally. Makes sense.
2: However, there is one final piece to this.
0: This is the important part.
1: Okay.
0: The resistance.
1: The resistance.
2: Yes. So think of it almost like the hose itself. It has a set diameter, a sort of amount of space that the water can flow through.
0: Yeah, so it's like if you have like a huge wide fire hose or something and you crank that spigot, you're gonna get. But if you had like.
1: You get sleep apnea. Yeah. Okay.
0: If you have a hose that's like the diameter of like a little tiny straw, uh-huh. like a little cocktail straw,
1: okay.
0: it
1: yeah.
0: doesn't matter how open that spigot is, how many volts you're trying to shove through there, you're still just gonna get a tiny little bit of flow of current.
1: Right. Correct.
0: That's why resistance is so important, because it affects the flow, the current, how much electricity is actually passing through something.
1: Yeah. Okay.
0: So in the real world of electricity, something like rubber, and this stuff gets measured in ohms, okay. so we're not going to get into it, but that's what it's measured in.
1: Yeah.
0: Rubber has the resistance of something like 10 to the 13th power ohms.
1: So rubber is like the brickiest of brick walls.
0: Yeah, or the tiniest of straws of straws.
1: Tiniest of straws of straws,
0: so
1: right.
0: very resistant, so it means you don't get a lot of current, a lot of electricity passing through.
1: Sure, yeah.
2: And then to keep this going, dry human skin can be about as low as 10,000 ohms.
1: Feeble resistance. We have
2: yeah.
1: very little yeah. to no resistance.
2: And then wet human skin can be about 1,000 ohms.
1: Oh, even less. So like nothing.
2: Yeah, not very much.
1: We're one of those like boba straws.
0: Yeah, human boba. Now a cow.
2: This is the question.
0: What is its resistance?
1: Mm-hmm.
0: So back in the 80s and 90s, when researchers were doing all this work on cows, they came up with a number. They settled on a number 500 ohms, so less than wet human.
1: So it's like we have to take even better care of them.
0: Yeah, because they've always been trying to be cautious and conservative for the sake of the cow. So yeah, they come up with this number.
1: Okay, as they should be. I think as they
0: right,
1: should
0: yeah,
1: be, right.
0: Yeah, of course. And so they come up with this number, 500. This is known in the world.
2: 500 ohm cow.
0: The 500 ohm cow.
2: But the thing is.
3: And in my world, that just does not exist. Okay.
2: There are people like Larry Neubauer, that electrician that we heard from earlier in the story, who's just like, no way, don't believe it.
3: It's nowhere near 500 ohms.
1: Huh. Why does he think that?
0: Well, yeah. So Larry told us.
3: Well, how is that 500 ohms determined?
0: How that was determined makes a big difference.
3: Well, the 500 ohms was determined in a stanchion barn, the old milk tie stanchion barn. Have you guys all seen an old stanchion barn?
0: Yeah, the old school
3: yes.
0: red barn.
3: Right on.
0: That's one cow in a stall.
3: Right. Well, today, they never get tied up in a tie stall barn. They
0: yeah, they're all
3: on.
0: In free stall. It's all
3: free
0: their,
3: stall
0: they
3: barn.
0: Roam around now.
3: Yep.
1: But why should that matter where the cow is?
0: Well, because, so Larry explained, in a free stall barn or in a big milking parlor, you have all these cows grouped together where they are often coming into contact with this slurry, a slurry of manure, cow urine, and like water or milk.
1: Yeah.
0: And Larry explained that slurry
3: is highly conductive.
0: Is very

0: And as we already know, when something gets wet, its resistance drops.
1: Yeah. It's like a straw that when it gets wet, the straw opens up.
0: Right. It's the same thing here with the cows.
1: Right. Yes. They are becoming bigger electricity straws.
0: Right. That's Larry's theory.
2: The cows are nothing more than like goldfish in a pond. If I gave you an extension cord, I plugged in the drill and I said, go walk across the grass here and go drill into that post, okay? You wouldn't think twice about it. You go over there, drill the hole in the post, come back, right?
3: Yeah.
2: If I gave you that same drill and told you to jump in the pool and go drill out the iron post in the pool, right? You'd have a second thought about that now, wouldn't you?
0: So what happened was in 2016, these Idaho dairymen contacted Larry and they're like, hey, we think we have stray voltage on our farm. Larry went out there, said, yeah, you do. And the reason no one will tell you you do is because of this whole resistance thing. And so the Idaho dairymen told Larry, well, how about we do a study trying to determine the resistance of a cow in these freestall barns?
2: So we called up Richard Norell out of the state of Idaho.
4: And they invited me out to do some resistance measurements on cows.
1: So this is Rick.
4: I have a PhD in dairy science.
0: And the reason they reached out to Rick.
4: Well, my PhD, I collected information on resistance of cows.
0: Is Rick had actually done cow resistance studies back in the 80s.
1: And he's like, sure, I can run this study.
4: And then we had a meeting with the dairy industry, with Idaho Power.
1: To be like, can you guys help out? Can you fund any of this?
0: And Idaho Power brought in
4: Doug Reinemann.
1: Ooh.
0: Our Wisconsin guy.
1: Yeah.
4: He was representing Idaho Power as their expert.
1: Interesting.
0: But it's also like Doug is the national expert, like the go-to person on this.
4: So if he says thumbs down, well, then you have quite a hill to climb if you're going to beat his thumbs down. So he did write a report at the end that he thought some things were good, some maybe not so good.
0: Did Idaho Power sign off on the research?
4: Not really. I mean, they sent us a letter and said that they didn't believe we were going to find anything and they were not going to support it anyway.
0: Oh, that sounds like a pretty definitive note.
4: Right.
1: But anyhow, Rick goes out with the dairyman, with Larry.
4: Looked at six different Idaho dairies.
1: Modern commercial dairy farms.
0: Where the cows.
4: They're walking in manure.
0: They're all together.
4: They're wet.
1: They set up all these tests where they hook up different electrodes to different parts of the cows.
4: Because stray voltage can go from front feet to rear feet.
0: It can go from mouth to all 4 feet.
4: It can touch the belly of the cow and that goes out through all 4 feet.
0: And so they run all these different tests on like over 170 cows and ultimately come up with a number.
1: What is it?
0: 200.
1: 200?
0: From 500 to 200.
1: So what does that actually mean?
2: Well, if you take a 500 ohm cow and you put 1 volt across it, that would be 2 milliamperes.
0: 2 milliamps of current, which is the current threshold.
2: Well, yeah, according to them at 500.
0: Yeah.
2: Yep. If you take a 250 ohm cow and you had 1 volt under the perfect conditions, you'd have 4 milliamps through her.
0: So it'd be double. It'd be double what's right. Allowed under right. Regulatory thresholds.
2: And if you had a 200 ohm cow, okay.
0: No, even higher.
2: You'd be even higher.
1: And so the idea here is that if the ohmage is wrong by a factor of 2, for most modern day cows, then that means that modern day cows are receptive to a much lower level of electricity than the current standards would suggest.
2: In a wet environment like that, yes.
1: Based on your studies, if public policy was strictly directed by the scientific evidence, should that 500 ohm cow be reduced to something closer to a 200 ohm resistance?
4: I believe it should, but I also believe that, my data needs to be published and it needs to be critically evaluated. And I'm sure there'll be some people poking some holes at it, but I think it's pretty good.
1: Yeah.
0: Do you have a timetable for when you might publish?
4: I don't.
0: The weight of the dairy world is on your shoulders, Rick.
4: I know. And I'm embarrassed to say this, but when I retired, I packed everything up out of my office that I needed to take along and brought it home. And I had one binder that had lots of important information that I needed to look at. And for the life of me, I cannot find it. I know I put it in my vehicle to bring it home, but it's just gone.
0: Now, okay.
1: Yeah.
0: Here is everything that we can definitively say at the end of this. So that 200 number is lost somewhere, anywhere in the state of Idaho. And when I talk to people like Doug Reinemann, they're like, look, there's other data out there, current data looking at freestall cows that continue to suggest that 500 ohms is actually the correct number. Like, that's what the data supports.
3: That fight is still strong. That fight is still, nobody has changed their minds.
0: Yeah. So you have farmers who still believe that the resistance should be lower, but all the data peer-reviewed, published, still points to 500.
3: So the farmers are all like, low resistance. Look, like, it's getting into our cows. And then the experts are like, no, it's high resistance. Like, you guys, that it's not, electricity is not your problem, whatever your problem is.
0: Right. Other things we can definitively say. So where we started this whole story with that guy, Kragus, what happened with Kragus?
5: He sold the cows.
0: Oh, he did?
5: Yeah.
0: And he started growing potatoes.
3: No.
0: Yeah.
3: Really?
0: He's now a potato farmer.
3: He gave up.
1: Yeah. And apparently his cows, which are on a different farm in a different part of Denmark now.
5: From what I hear, they are thriving and drinking water.
6: Here are the cows.
1: And then there's Jill.
6: Oh my God, there's so many cows.
1: Who, after years of being told she did not have stray voltage on her farm, got in touch with our guy, Larry.
2: I said, I'll take a look at it, and whatever I find, I'll tell you.
1: Told her, you're not imagining things. There is stray voltage here.
0: He got in touch with the power company.
7: You know, he knew how to talk the talk and talk the language with them.
0: Eventually, they came out, made a bunch of changes to Jill's electrical system. And
6: so how many cows are here?
7: There's 130 in this barn.
0: Things went back to normal.
6: Wild. They're so big and pretty.
7: Thank you. I kind of think so too.
6: Yeah, no, they're gorgeous. What is it again? Star Dazzle? Star Dazzle. Oh, it's a baby. Oh, your tongue is so big.
7: She's going to be at the Minnesota State Fair.
6: Because you're so pretty?
7: Because she's so pretty.
6: Because you're so pretty. You get to go to the fair to bell at a ball. That's right.
3: Well, that's hard to argue with. That is really the proof is in the pudding kind of thing.
0: Well,
6: oh, baby calves. Oh my God, Jill. This
0: like
6: is
0: it's
6: amazing.
0: It's a really compelling story, but it is like it's one story.
6: Star Dazzle's baby. Do you also love petting?
7: She does. Come on, sweetie.
0: I don't think it definitively proves anything.
6: I know what a sweet.
1: But if I was a betting man, I'd wager we're only going to see more cases of stray voltage in the years to come.
8: But the growing demand for power to fuel AI data centers.
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3: This episode was reported by Matt Kilty and Simon Adler. The episode was produced by Matt Kilty with help from Maria Paz Gutierrez, reporting help from Clara Grunet and Rebecca Rand. Original music and sound design contributed by Jeremy Bloom and Matt Kilty. The episode was mixed by Jeremy Bloom, fact-checking by Angeli Mercado and Sophie Sammy. It was edited by Pat Walters, and a special thanks to Liz Brock and Julie Cohn. If you miss Simon, like I do, just be comforted knowing that he is now going to be heading back to the greener pastures of his music, sound, and performance art project, Windstar Enterprises. If you're curious to know more, go to windstarsolutions.com. No cows were harmed in the making of this episode, so far as I know. Catch you next week. Bye-bye-bye.
17: Hi, I'm Gabby. I'm from the Bay Area, California, and here are the staff credits. 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Soren Wheeler is our executive editor. Sarah Sandback is our executive director. Our managing editor is Pat Walters. Dylan Keefe is our director of sound design. Our staff includes Jeremy Bloom, W. Harry Fortuna, David Gable, Maria Paz Gutierrez, Sindhu Naina Sambandan, Matt Kielty, Mona Mudgaukar, Annie McEwen, Alex Neeson, Sara Kari, Natalia Ramirez, Rebecca Rand, Anissa Witze, Arian Wack, Molly Webster, and Jessica Young, with help from Gabby Santis. Our fact-checkers are Diane Kelly, Emily Krieger, Natalie Middleton, Angeli Mercado, and Sophie Samai.

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1: 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A new historical drama has come to French cinemas this Wednesday. The film is entitled Maximilian Kolbe, A Life Given Away, and it's centered around a Polish priest who died at Auschwitz after volunteering to take the place of another prisoner. It is a true story, as Maximilian Kolbe is one of the most well-known martyrs of the Second World War, and was canonized in 1982 by Pope John Paul II. Directed by Anthony D'Ambrosio, who started the project from his own personal painful experience, the film was partly funded for a Kickstarter campaign which raised more than $160,000. The film provides an extremely important and harrowing insight into the tragic experiences of many during World War II, and it is definitely worth a watch. This was your WRP Weekend Movies Update. Thank you for listening and tune in next week.
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Welcome to Arts Express. This is Prairie Miller, and on the show, Pacifica host Garland Nixon joins UK host, politician, and prior host himself on Pacifica, George Galloway, in a coast-to-coast dissection of U.S. desperation and the illusion of democracy.

0: Well, Garland Nixon is the coolest cat of them all, the wisest commentator, and my very good friend. He's a radio talk show host and political analyst in the United States of America. Garland, wonderful to see you again. Been too long. Let's start with that question we're asking on the poll. Will Trump and Netanyahu restart the Iran war? It's beginning to look like it.
1: Certainly, you know, all the indications are there. There is certainly the military buildup. And, if you know, we know the history of the U.S. and the history of the empire. The motivation is certainly there. One of the things that's interesting is that here in the United States, a number of the mainstream media outlets have begun to openly admit and show the result, you know, openly admit the success that the Iranian missile barrage had against the U.S. assets in the region. They began to show some of the destruction. So I think what we're looking at here is the motivation for our political class and our ruling elite, which is always to, you know, to be more aggressive, is always to attack more, to go to war more. But their aggressive mentality is running up against their actual limits of power. So, you know, one would think that they, based on their history, that they would. But in the last 10 days of the conflict, the United States lost, that we can count, that we know of, not counting the cover-ups, 17 aircraft. Can the U.S. afford to go back into a conflict where clearly they were losing from a kinetic perspective, not just from a narrative perspective? You know, so the safe bet would be for consistency, which would be yes, but we're also told here that the military is reticent to go back into a conflict that they were not faring very well in.
0: The build-up we've implicitly agreed is happening. I look at these trackers of aircraft, and it's basically, I mean, it's like the Berlin airlift. It's nose-to-tail U.S. aircraft supplying the Middle East with new weapons. Trump has just said that the Iranian 15-point peace plan is not acceptable to him, and that's on a Sunday before the markets open. He normally sounds as sunny as he can before the markets open. And the Israelis are definitely geared up for a resumption of the conflict, even though they've yet to subdue Gaza, and they certainly haven't subdued Lebanon. They, of course, will not have to do any kinetic fighting if Trump goes back to war with Iran. They'll be expecting your taxpayer and your poor bloody infantry and sailors and airmen and women to do that job for them. It doesn't seem like the plummeting opinion polls and the massive drift away from the Republican Party, or the rise in gas prices, or the rise in the price of oil on the wholesale market, doesn't seem like any of these things has stopped the war drive.
1: Yes, what we're looking at is a very desperate empire. We can also see that a significant part of this conflict is directed towards China. Maybe one could argue the entire plan here is to, you know, choke China off, and that this is part of the worldwide strategic plan to take out China. So there's a level of desperation here that seems to be motivating our political class to completely ignore the illusion of democracy or of a constitutional republic or whatever you want to call it, that they have come to a point where I think they've just decided, well, you know, number one, President Trump clearly told Americans that he was going to bring peace, and he did the opposite. And I think that our political class now has just decided, you know, we're going to have to ignore the American people. We're going to have to just, you know, completely be out in the open that this is not any kind of a government that represents the people. And I think as we're seeing in the UK, the move towards repression, the move towards the censorship is an acknowledgement that there is a complete a gulf, not just a fracture, you know, a gulf between what the people want, which is always stability and which is prosperity. There's a gulf between that and what the leadership wants, which is domination for, you know, 1% of the population over the entire world.

0: Beneath the burning Florida sun, where the palm trees bend like supplicants before the great sea, there rose a monument for all to see. Cast in gold and towering above all mankind, the Golden Idol, starring Donald Trump and Melania Trump. Would this monument to a humble symbol of empathy and compassion distract from his devotion to selflessness?
1: What say you, my lord, of the new tribute in Florida?
2: It's far too small.
0: With Marco Rubio.
3: Get President Trump nice and shiny, boys. I want him glowing brighter than the sun in time for his unveiling.
0: And Lindsey Graham.
1: We must get to that statue before the unveiling and make sure they increase it in size.
4: Is that possible?
1: We need a miracle.
2: Yeah!
0: Introducing Caroline Levitt. The Golden Idol drew the devoted of every faith.
5: Sir, what about the rising prices of oil and grain and the war with Persia?
2: All I care about are my arch, my ballroom, and my statue.
0: With Pastor Mark Burns.
6: I can't wait to see it up close and touch it and feel its power. 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
7: Yonkala, do you see anything wrong with a golden idol?
8: Not if we want invites to the Kushner Bar Mitzvah, I don't.
0: With Pastor Paula White.
9: I need y'all to give me some alone time with a golden Trump statue, at least 5 minutes of quiet reflection, maybe just 10 seconds.
3: Little Marco, you came to the unveiling. How unexpected.
1: Lindsay, we need everyone here to kneel on the ground so that the Trump statue looks bigger.
0: Don't miss The Golden Idol.
10: Really hate that sad loser, Mr. Neuberger.
11: Who, me?
12: And coming up next on Arts Express.
13: What are you doing, Poe?
14: Edgar!
13: Who did this to you?
15: Gonna say what it is. Spirit. Devil. Indians call it bad medicine.

0: and those were scenes from Raven's Hollow, the gothic historical drama steeped in horror and starring our guest on the show, British actor William Moseley, starring as Edgar Allan Poe. And as we're headed into Memorial Day and those endless wars, Poe back then as a despondent West Coast cadet, orchestrating his own court-martial, and Moseley currently turning up in the not-unrelated political mystery thriller An Enemy Within, as ruthless British billionaires plot the violent plundering of Nigeria. Moseley will address these machinations the film is steeped in, along with what all this means to his younger generation, having never known anything but wars in their lifetime. First, some scenes from An Enemy Within, then William Moseley.
1: What are you doing?
2: Would have thought one of our executives would do such a thing. Remind me, where exactly were you?
3: In Nigeria. Caleb's about to close the deal of the century.
4: Ball! Put your phone away.
2: Caleb has the keys to the kingdom now. He has my sister, my father. Hello?
5: I've been watching you.
2: Who is this?
6: Who I am is not important.
2: There's a sniper out there.
7: What does he want?
2: Robert, everyone has a price, Caleb. Who hired you?
8: Do we have any idea who's out there?
9: It's the wolf.
10: Who sent the wolf here?
2: A competitor?
11: No, this is closer to home.
5: You have surrounded yourself with enemies who are growing desperate. There is blood on your hands. The price must be paid.
12: Hello.
13: Hi, I'm so excited to be on the show.
12: Hello, William Moseley.
13: Oh, thank you so much for having me, Perry. It's an honor to be on your show, and thank you for taking the time today. I really appreciate it.
12: Okay. What was it about An Enemy Within, this story, and as a reflection of the real world surrounding it today, that drew you in to be part of this film?
13: I liked the British world that the director and writer had already created. Soon you realize that actually these people are not good people and that they are not what they seem at all.
12: And what are your thoughts about who the mystery character of the title, The Enemy Within, may be, symbolically or otherwise, and without giving too much away?
13: Right. Well, I can't give away the entire twist of the story, but I can say this. It is the last person you would ever think it could be. How's that?
12: Okay.
13: Yeah.
12: And what are your thoughts about this film crafted on two layers, a psychological mystery thriller and also a political thriller as well?
13: Yeah, it's a very, very shrewd question, because actually it is a political thriller as much as it is an action thriller. You know, I didn't grow up in a world where people make these kind of deals. My father was a cameraman, but when I moved to LA, I met people, obviously, who had families like this. And it was always very interesting to me how that world worked. You know, there's only a few people in the political, in the geopolitical landscape that kind of has a really, you know, a really big impact on billions of people across the world. And so to play one of those people, I kind of drew on some of the children of those men that I met in Los Angeles, by the way. So it was actually a lot of fun to kind of dig into it.
12: And speaking of the fact that you've lived on both countries, as An Enemy Within is somewhat of a horror movie as well, in terms of its discussions as to how billionaires ruthlessly plunder the world,
13: right,
12: in this case Nigeria, though in contrast,
13: right,
12: to how here, those sorts of things are described rather bluntly, as we won't mention who says it, as just take the oil, whereas the British discuss the same thing in more elegant language. Any thoughts to share about that cultural difference in criminality?
13: I love the way that you phrase that. You know, there's a very interesting quote that I always think about, and I actually can't remember who said it, but the quote basically goes, British people are British men of the Empire when the British went into a country and basically, you know, took everything they could for themselves and left the scraps and sort of, you know, kind of decimated the country in a lot of ways. I mean, the French did it. You know, every superpower is an enemy of the state in which they go into. So the quote was, you know, the British are butchers dressed up as gentlemen. And I think that is exactly what we see with the characters in An Enemy Within. You know, we see that these are butchers. They do go into a country. They do butcher it. They do take everything for themselves and do it with a sort of campaign. And it's, in a way, it's colder, isn't it? And it's scarier than perhaps an American approach, where it's just like, yeah, well, you know, kind of thing.
12: And how would you say this film, written and directed by a young filmmaker, John Michael Kennedy, and you as the star, is a reflection of your younger generation and the chaotic world today they find themselves in, as reflected in the film, problematic and surrounded by endless wars and economic crisis today?
13: Yeah, I think that's a very interesting point. The cost of living crisis is through the roof right now. Young wants to get a mortgage. I mean, they need a very, very good job. They need a long line of tax returns. Oil prices right now, if you want to fill your car up, you know, I mean, everything is much more expensive than it used to be. And people are not paid the same amount as what, you know, life costs. I mean, I think we've all seen those Instagram, diagrams where it's like, you know, in the 50s, you could have two cars and you could have a house with a white picket fence. And, you know, your wife didn't work. But nowadays, that's just not the case. So I think there's definitely a pressure on my generation to step up and to really try and make as much money as you can and do the best you can. But inevitably, you cannot compromise your morality or your integrity or the law, you know. And the film kind of gets into that a bit.
12: And how would you compare and contrast your character in the film, Caleb, with playing real people, say your Davy Crockett and your Edgar Allan Poe in Raven's Hollow, both of them in the military, as in this film is about the military in some regard, and Poe is a despondent West Point cadet who orchestrated his own court-martial?
13: Yeah, he did. And Poe was an interesting guy because, you know, he had a very difficult life, from what I remember. I think he was adopted, and he was actually thrown out by his stepfather. I do also know that Poe was very good at writing even then, because he would write about his sergeant majors, whatever, and he'd write poems that were very, like, rude and crass and kind of anti, and of course the West Point cadets loved it, but it was fairly obvious from early on that Poe was not going to, was not going to be a military man. In that sense, I think I've always looked at both sides of a personality, you know, what suits somebody and what somebody is sort of pushed into doing. And I don't think Caleb Wingate actually likes the world that he's in, but he's been in it for so long that he can't kind of find a way out. So I try to always look at the underlying contradiction, but also the underlying complexity within the character and what his, like, true life looked like.
12: And is there anything else you're working on right now or coming out in next?
13: Yeah, actually, a few things come out, but I think what is more interesting is I'm working on a film in Arkansas. I leave on Sunday. Well, it's a thriller. It's quite a fun thriller. Basically, I play a bank robber who ends up holding a couple hostage, and everything kind of turns on his head. So I'm really excited about that. It's like you think the story is going one way, and then it completely changes. A lot of fun to play. And then I played the President of America. So that was quite fun in an action thriller. So that's coming out in December. And then I played the Attorney General of Kentucky running for governor. So I learned a lot about American politics. And actually, my film about my character who's running for governor of Kentucky, it's a very, very good story. And again, not what you think. You think you're kind of going into it. Especially, I think, with me, people assume, like, everything's going to be nice and good, and I've done Hallmark films, I've done Narnia, and this isn't like that at all. So I've had two political thrillers that I've really enjoyed making, and they'll be coming out this year for sure.
12: And the one that you're coming here for, are you the bank robber?
13: I am the bank robber. And I try and play him as a sort of an intelligent guy that's in a difficult situation, trying to think his way out of it, and doesn't realize that he's up against something far worse than himself. And it's really fun. It's a bit like Bonnie and Clyde, and ending up in a holding two people hostage because there are police swarming everywhere, and they're kind of on the run. It's really fun for me, because I often play quite clean-cut people, so I'm going to enjoy it. It's called Killing Time. I am doing a film in Malaysia after that about a missionary called Hudson Taylor, James Hudson Taylor. It's called Hudson and Mary.
12: Oh, okay. And looking at An Enemy Within as a reflection of the present time, any thoughts about hopes for your generation in the real world?
13: Yeah, I hope that, things get easier for my generation, I just hope things get easier, for people, and I hope that... I feel it sounds so altruistic of me, but I really hope that very rich people, give back in a way. There are now, when I was younger, we didn't have billionaires. I'm sure when you were younger, there were no billionaires. And when you think of how much money that is, that's 1,000 million, think of 10 million, 100 million, 1,000 million. Well, if people have 200,000 million in the bank, I just hope they do good with it and help the future generations in an altruistic way, Listen, but at some point I do think there needs to be some kind of giving back, but that's, I'm not a, I don't make the laws, so it's not to say.
12: And since this is for radio and the listeners can't see you, when William Moseley looks in the mirror, what does he see?
13: This sounds really corny. It sounds really corny. But do you know what? I like myself. I like the person that I am. You always want to be I'd be friends with that guy. I'd be friends with him. I think the worst thing is when someone looks at the mirror and I wouldn't be friends with that person. I definitely feel like that about myself. I feel like I've never crossed anyone, done anything mean to people. I've never, done something horrible to my girlfriend or something. So, I'm happy with where I am. Obviously, I want to do more. I look at myself and I think, okay, you've got to push now. You're going to be 40 in a year. So I obviously think that, but at the end of the day, I am happy and I am pleased with the person that I have become.
12: And any last word on An Enemy Within?
13: Yeah, my last word on Enemy Within is, if you like a good political thriller, if you like a good action movie, then this film is for you. It's not what you'll expect. It's not what you think you're going to sit down and watch. And remember that, this isn't a huge budget movie. This isn't Narnia. This isn't James Bond. This is a confined thriller. So sit back, enjoy it, and feel the claustrophobia. That's all I'd say.
12: Okay, well, thank you so much, William Moseley, for joining us on the show.
13: Thank you so much for having me, Priya. I am honored to be interviewed by you, and I know all of your work, and I know everything about you. So I'm very, very grateful.
12: Oh, that's wonderful to hear, and good luck with your many projects coming up.
13: Thank you. I hope we will be talking again about my next one.
12: Yes, I hope. Okay, bye.
13: Thank you, Priya. Bye.
12: Bye.

0: Thank you, Patrick Fitzgerald.
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2: This is Bro on the Global Cultural Beat, Breaking Glass. Today's episode, Verdi's Falstaff. A good time was had by all, but is that a good thing? These reflections are occasioned by the LA Opera's hugely enjoyable recent production of Verdi's last opera, written when he was 80, his autumnal adaptation of Shakespeare's Falstaff. Of course, there is no Shakespeare play titled Falstaff. Verdi adopted it mainly from the comedy The Merry Wives of Windsor, with additional dialogue from Shakespeare's history plays with a tragic sheen, Henry IV, Parts 1 and 2. It's called a comic opera, and that indeed is what it is. Comic is a funny word because in our modern world of sitcoms, we think that must mean belly laughs. Most often, that is not the case in opera, but in this version, it is. Craig Kalkula's roly-poly Falstaff is, in his monumental and misplaced confidence and his indulgence in the lowest of misadventures, a buffoon who makes us all laugh and does so repeatedly. The opening has the wanton Falstaff. Shakespeare's name is itself a dirty joke, since Sir John thinks he brandishes a weapon, which intrigues, but actually repels women, a false staff. Anyway, he wakes up drunk in a tavern, low on money, and planning ill-thought-out knavery to seduce two noble women who control their husband's purses. The story of the women's revenge on their supposed seducer hangs on a misconception on the part of the protagonist. He doesn't believe women talk to each other, which proves utterly false, as the two women both receive the same letter importuning them, and that kicks off their revenge scheme. Verdi had adapted two other Shakespeare's plays, Macbeth and Othello, but chosen this one to focus not on the tragedy in overreaching, but on the humor in it, with his final word in the last act being that the story reduces to the need for laughter as healing and cleansing, expressed in Falstaff's final expression of good humor at his being bandied about, all the world's a jest. If this is Verdi's final statement, it is also a summing up of the retiring conductor James Conlon's over 500 performances of Verdi's operas, with the Sunday finale being his 60th performance of Falstaff, surpassing all the others. Next up in this season of finales for the company is Gustavo Dudamel's Ring Trilogy, as he winds up his stay in L.A. and moves next season to New York. Conlon is a master craftsman who understands the nuances of the Verdian melodies that flit in and out of the production, adding to a light and gay air that carried it as much as the music as did the singers on stage. The third act is a kind of repetition of the second, with Falstaff continuing to be justifiably bested by the two wives he sets out to seduce and cheat. Nicole Heaston is exceptional in the role of Alice Ford, who, through her calculated exuberance, outwits Falstaff while teaching her jealous husband a lesson in trust. The staging of the third act with the wives, their female allies, and a host of children meeting the stag Falstaff, humiliated for wearing the horns he had hoped to imprint on the two husbands, is all awash in the woods, with the deceivers clad as fairies, nymphs, goblins, and other pagan creatures, whose bawdiness contrasts with the upright moral mannerisms of the lords and ladies of the second act. A quibble, though, is this. Is all the world's a jest the ultimate wisdom? Well, Verdi's conclusion is that Falstaff, through his arrogance, is ultimately only a comic figure. Shakespeare's version, and particularly Orson Welles' version, Falstaff Chimes at Midnight, emphasizes the tragedy of Sir John, betrayed by his drinking and carousing buddy Henry, who will now wear the mantle of king. The curtain before the third act in this production contained the quote from Henry IV, where he turns his back on his friend and chooses blind power instead. I know thee not, old man. I have long dreamt of such a kind of man, so surfeit-swelled, so old, and so profane, but being awaked, I do despise my dream. Shakespeare is a bit more ambiguous about Henry's assuming the crown, but Wells presents the scene through Falstaff's tear-filled eyes, as he cannot believe this betrayal and utter lack of humanity, that which often accompanies the seizing of power. This Falstaff is absent from the opera, replaced by the time immemorial All the World's a Jest, with this entertainment maxim becoming the rationale, well beyond Verdi's time, for the entire Hollywood entertainment complex. Today, though, with a third world war at least on the horizon, if not already underway, with an economy in freefall except for the vaunted stock market, and with the treaties curtailing nuclear engagement all but broken, we have to wonder if jest is the ultimate answer in supreme wisdom, though that precept made for an entirely enjoyable night at the opera. And this is Bro on the Global Cultural Beat, Breaking Glass.

0: Hi, this is Jack Shalom. Last week, I gave my personal remembrances on the death of political activist, organizer, thinker, and writer Mitchell Cohen. Mitchell also did extensive audio work with over 100 episodes of his internet broadcast titled Steal This Radio. Unfortunately, a lot of those recordings are no longer available online. But one thing I was able to find was a really extraordinary recording that was made by Mitchell and Robert Gold on a trip they took to Cuba in 1992. While they were there, they got to attend a kind of informal talk given by Assata Shakur, who of course was an American Black Panther, arrested, put in prison, and then freed in a daring escape. From there, she went to Cuba, which welcomed her with open arms. At the talk, Mitchell was able to ask her a question which had always been of particular interest to him. So here's Mitchell introducing that tape and asking his question, followed by an extensive reply from Assata Shakur. Somehow I think Mitchell would have been very happy that this very special tape is being aired once more.
1: In the summer of 1992, WBAI's Mitchell Cohen and Robert Gold traveled to Cuba with the Radical Philosophy Association and had the opportunity to video former political prisoner Assata Shakur. Let's now listen to Assata Shakur as she responds to a question that Mitchell Cohen asked.
2: The other day when we were talking, you spoke of the need for more of an understanding of the social psychology of organizations and the way people interact. And that's something that many people in the United States have been trying to address too, about the 60s and the interaction in the different groups. I was wondering if you could develop that a bit.
3: Political principles and people's personal principles are very closely interrelated and interconnected. And I think that the kind of style of struggling that I was exposed to, and everybody else, most people were exposed to in the 60s, was a kind of, we're revolutionaries, we must sacrifice, struggle, die if necessary, give our lives for the revolution. But in terms of knowing each other, in terms of forming supportive relationships with each other, in terms of just talking about our families, talking about our backgrounds, talking about our personal problems, that was kind of shoved to the background. You know, you go to the meeting, you talk about whatever it is. I have met people that I haven't seen like 20 years, and they come to Cuba, you know, we've worked together for years, and I never really knew anything about you, and you never really knew anything about me. And it seems to me that if we're working for social change, then it's not just the structural, thematic, economic structure that we have to struggle to change. I think that people who are subjected to extreme oppression, to extreme racism, to extreme sexism, to all kinds of degrading situations, all kinds of humiliating, hostile situations have to be affected by that. That's real. If you slap me, I feel it. If you insult me on a daily basis, I feel it. And I think that part of the struggle of oppressed people is, number one, forming more human relationships, and that we have to be able to heal as well as struggle. Because what, I mean, you know, it's not just enough to fight to tear down the old oppressive systems, but at the same time, we have to be building new ways of relating, new values that are prettier. Let me tell you a little bit about my background. I was a political activist most of my life, part of the student movement, part of the anti-war movement, a member of the Black Panther Party. I was targeted by the government's COINTELPRO program, the counterintelligence program, which was put into effect by J. Edgar Hoover. I was forced underground. I was underground for several years. I was imprisoned. I was shot with my hands in the air. I was accused of a wide variety of crimes, all of which, with the exception of the murder of a New Jersey state trooper, I was acquitted. I was tried for the murder of a New Jersey state trooper by an all-white jury in a highly prejudiced county where something like 70% of those polled already believed I was guilty. I was tried in the press for years. I was convicted. I was sentenced to life plus 30 years in prison, plus 30 years because I would not stand up for the judge. I spent 6.5 years in prison. 2 of those 6.5 years I spent in solitary confinement in men's prisons, which was against New Jersey law, but nevertheless, that's where I was sent, and that's where I spent 2 years. And I subsequently escaped. So we're dealing with blatant violations of not only people's human rights, but of their civil rights, you know, and people are very unaware in the United States of the fact that A, that they are political prisoners, and B, that these political prisoners have been imprisoned basically since the early 70s, some of them since the late 60s. And I mean, it's criminal that they are there, and part of the reason that I believe that they are still there and that there's so little work being done around political prisoners is A, because the government still maintains a kind of COINTEL program, which part of

anti-imperialists who have shown solidarity with oppressed people in the United States, of those people who are, and I mean, the people are in prison for being part of the anti-nuclear movement, for being activists in all segments of the movement. So it's not just one segment of the movement that is represented in terms of political Christmas. In my case, I think that given the current administration, given the right-wing nature of the U.S. government, which seems to be moving closer and closer to fascism, there is very little hope that any court will give me justice. And I think that the same applies to other people who have been victimized by the government. I think that the only way that most political prisoners will be free is that there is a massive popular movement which demands amnesty for all of those political prisoners. I don't feel any great longing to return. On real terms, I miss African American culture. I miss friends, family, and that's very real, and that's a kind of gap in my life. But on the other hand, adopting to Cuba, while it hasn't been easy, I've had to learn another language, and you know, you spend the first 3 or 4 years learning another language feeling like an idiot because you really can't communicate, and you communicate at such a low level, people say, mm-hmm, you know, they kind of see you as an idiot because your conversation is kind of on an idiotic level at first. So, I mean, the language was a difficult thing to adapt to, but in terms of adapting to Cuba, it wasn't so hard because it was like, in my life, the first time that I've ever been in agreement with a government that I was in. It's the first time I've ever liked a president, I've ever listened to political speeches intensely. It was the first time I've ever lived in a society that was at peace with itself. I mean, that I felt free to walk down the street, that I felt, you know, because I'm weird. If I'm writing maybe 3 o'clock, I'll get the urge to take a walk. And I can do that here. I feel my neighbors look out for me. I feel part of a community. And this is a new experience for me. It's been really a very healing experience for me, actually, because being an activist in the movement, being a target by the FBI, et cetera, being in prison, all of those things are harmful things. You know, they do things to your mind, they do things to your body, they do things to your spirit. And when I came to Cuba, I, for the first time, could relax enough to realize the devastating effect of what 30-some years had meant to me growing up and living in a society that was totally hostile to me as a human being. That where I was had to always look out for myself, always had to watch my back, always had to look over my shoulder, always had to be alert, always had to watch my pocketbook, look around. You know, I mean, this place for me has been a place where I learned to relax, where I learned to trust people, where I learned, and not to say I just go around trusting anybody, you know, based on nothing, but where my capability to trust other people and to reach out to other people has gone to another level, because I think that people don't realize the terrible amount of stress that is a real part of the day-to-day living in the United States, and don't realize that you're constantly, especially if you live in African American communities, your life is constantly, maybe not on the line, but it's so close to the line that you feel it. You're aware of it. You know that if you walk down a wrong street one day and, you know, there's a siren and you don't realize that there's a siren and you don't look at someone running and you don't duck fast enough, but that might be you. That it might be over. That was one part that was wonderful. The other part was my daughter. I have a daughter that's 17, she's soon to be 18, and she was born when I was in prison. And

0: first time we were together, we were able to form a real mother-daughter, you know, relationship was here in Cuba. And it was very painful for her, painful for me, because we didn't know each other. And even though she knew it wasn't my fault that I wasn't with her, you know, she was angry, you left me, you know, blah, blah, blah. And it was normal, you know, and we worked it through. We formed a very close relationship. And the Cuban people were so supportive and so understanding of every aspect of that. I mean, the teacher, you know, the first year she spoke not a word of Spanish. And the teacher knew that it would be very devastating for her to fail. So, I mean, he would come to the house every day, every other day, give her special lessons. People were just so wonderful in every single way, whether it was for finding a dancing class from the neighbors, if teaching her the Cuban dances. You know, I mean, they were just great. And so we opened up and we were able to be a family. And that was a very beautiful part of my life, a very painful part of my life also. But we came through it and she's doing great. She did wonderful in school here. And so that was another part of my adjusting process in Cuba, and part of the many things that helped me to be a much more complete human being, a much more open human being. One of the things that I found with leftists is, like, I would bring someone, I'll give you a story. A friend of mine, when I joined the Black Panther Party, she wasn't a friend, but she was the one who took me around and we became friendly. She showed me how to sell papers. She showed me the ropes. And so it was like when it's cold, I said, oh, it's just too cold to stand out here and sell these Panther papers and nobody's here. So let's go into this coffee shop and get some coffee. So we were in the place drinking tea. And there were just some people there. We got into a normal conversation and she started to talk rhetoric. And the people didn't know what she was saying. She, the Black Panther Party is the vanguard of the people. And they, people didn't know what the vanguard was. They didn't know what the lumpen proletariat was. They didn't know what the lumpen proletariat was. And I mean, she turned those people off so fast. I mean, she was like somebody that dropped right out from the moon. I mean, people could not relate to the language she was talking. They couldn't relate to the tone of voice that she was using. They couldn't relate to the arrogance that just poured out of every sentence. And it was, you know, a moment that was so negative that it had just been so pleasant. And in 1 second, it turned into something totally negative. So I think that in my life, I have seen that repeated in many different ways. You bring people to a political organization, they're energetic, they're angry, they're just scooped up. They want to do things, they want to work, they want to struggle, but then you put them into this kind of political never-never land with people talking in rhetoric, in code, in words that normal people don't talk, dealing with them in a totally humanly indifferent way. I don't care if you didn't sleep last night. I don't care if you have a test on Monday. I don't care if your kids have no babysitter, that is not my problem. And I don't see how you can build a new society based on that kind of human interrelationship, nor do I see how you can build a strong revolutionary movement based on those kinds of interrelationships. So I do think that changing how we deal with each other and healing is a very important area of struggle. I think that in the history of the World Revolutionary Movement, we have often followed European models and to the exclusion of other models of struggle. And I think that one of the things that needs to be done is that the old concept of that we have all the formulas, that all the areas of struggle are lined up, and that revolution is like this recipe that you just have to follow. Well, all of that had people kind of have come to the realization that no longer works. But I think that when you look at how stagnated the social sciences have been. I'm talking about revolutionary social sciences. Psychology, sociology, anthropology, because these have all been areas that in many of the socialist countries that have not been developed to any great degree, or they have simply copied models that have been at the forefront in the Western context. So I think that when I talk about healing and when I talk about the social sciences, because I don't see this, like psychology, as just belonging to professional psychology. I don't see healing as just belonging to a medical context. I see healing as being a process of community. I see healing as there must be, people have to rediscover traditional ways of healing that exist in many different societies and combine those traditional ways of healing and traditional ways of psychological adjustment with more Western standard kinds of ways of changing people's psychology of healing. Because I think that part of what is wrong is that in many countries there is this total alienation. In many communities, people have no community. There are no doors that they can open. So you see these people who are so traumatized that they're afraid to talk to anybody, afraid to look anybody in the eye just because of the level of violence. And so that alienation is such a real process, but I don't see how we can struggle unless we really deal with that on a political level and on a personal level.
1: And that was Asada Shakur speaking in Cuba in 1992, recorded by Mitchell Cohen and Robert Gold. And that's just part of the legacy that Mitchell Cohen left behind. He was always interested in documenting everything that he did. And this was sort of a wonderful gift that will always remain. This history is important and needs to be preserved. So thanks again, Mitchell Cohen. This is Jack Shalom for Arts Express with host Prairie Miller.
2: And that's all we have time for today on Arts Express, Expression in the Arts. And if you'd like to express yourself too, you can write to us at theradiogoddess@gmail.com. Until next time, this is Prairie Miller leaving the station.

Hi, I'm Bob McDonald, host of Quirks and Quarks. Humans have been casting their eyes up at the stars for as long as our species has existed. But it was only 100 years ago that we began looking at the universe with different eyes. Radio waves have unveiled a universe that's full of black holes, spinning pulsars, and even the Big Bang, making the invisible visible.

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1: Who deserves mercy in America?
2: For most people, they're not thinking deeply about what does it mean to have capital punishment? What does it mean to have life without parole? We are one of the only, you know, nations. We are the only Western nation that has life without parole. Most other countries, most other industrialized countries do not have life without parole. The longest sentences they have are 20, 25, 30 years, and at which time parole is an option. So why do we punish this way? We punish this way, again, because we have a problem looking at some people in our society as human beings. We've made this decision early on about who is deserving of opportunity and who is deserving of mercy. And the people who don't deserve opportunity are also the same people that we deem are undeserving of mercy.
1: That's Elizabeth Bartkessian. She joins me to discuss the deserving, what the lives of the condemned reveal about American justice. Drawing on 2 decades as a mitigation specialist working with people facing the death penalty, she argues that America's justice system reflects deep failures in how we value human dignity, mercy, and opportunity. Then we revisit part of my 2020 conversation with Dr. Abdul El Sayed, now a candidate for the U.S. Senate from Michigan. In his book, Healing Politics, he describes what he calls America's epidemic of insecurity and explains why he left medicine to tackle the social and political causes of illness itself. I'm Francesca Briannan, and this is Writer's Voice, compelling conversations with authors who challenge, inspire, and inform. The Associated Press recently reported that the Justice Department is preparing to allow firing squads as part of a renewed expansion of capital punishment. The United States already ranks among the countries with the highest number of executions in the world. And as political rhetoric grows more authoritarian, questions about who is considered worthy of dignity, fairness, and mercy feel more urgent than ever. In her powerful new book, The Deserving, mitigation specialist Elizabeth Bartkessian takes us inside America's death penalty system through the lives of people condemned to die. She argues that capital punishment has always reflected deep inequalities in American society, inequalities rooted in poverty, racism, trauma, and our collective willingness to decide that some people are beyond redemption. Here's my conversation with Elizabeth Bartkessian. Elizabeth Bartkessian, welcome to Writer's Voice.
2: Thank you so much for having me. I'm so excited to be here.
1: This is really such an important book and beautifully written, The Deserving, What the Lives of the Condemned Reveal About American Justice. You open the book by describing your first visit to death row in 2005, and that 21 years ago. Can you tell us why you were there and who you were there to see?
2: Yes, I was there to visit a man who I call Edward. I use pseudonyms throughout the book due to client confidentiality, but I was visiting him as a member of his legal defense team, and I'm not a lawyer. I was there as a member of his team performing the role of mitigation specialist, which is a very strange sounding term. Basically, it means an investigator on a defense team whose job it is to investigate the life history of somebody who's facing a potential sentence of death or a potential sentence of life without the opportunity of parole.
1: This mitigator, you say it's like working in an emergency room. Why do you say that?
2: Well, by the time I come into contact with somebody like Edward, my client, I'm meeting them at a point in their life where they are accused of having committed a murder. All of my clients are people who are accused of committing murder. And by the time I connect with them, my job is to look back as a starting point to understand what experiences they had in their life. What experiences did their families have, their communities have, that shaped the person that they became? And so when I'm investigating this generational history of my client, I often find the same kinds of traumas or failures within systems that were designed to potentially help people. So for example, in Edward's case, one of the things I learned very early on is that his mother didn't have a support system. And there were a lot of reasons for that. One of which is that she came to the United States, really didn't have family. She was undocumented, working extremely hard to make sure that she had a place for her and her son to live. And she had no place to leave him each day when she went to work. And so her solution was to keep him chained to a bed as a child, as a small infant. And there are all these moments in the lives of my clients where their family members or loved ones are making these difficult choices. And they're really not choices at all. They're doing something to try and survive. And that's why it feels a little bit like working in an emergency room, because, you know, so much of the impact and imprint of these early life experiences have already been delivered. And I'm trying the best as I can to save what can be saved, which is oftentimes the humanity of my client is the thing that I can work to ensure people don't lose sight of at this point in their life.
1: About the same time that you began your career as a mitigation specialist or mitigator, I was working as a therapist. I was a social worker working in communities where there was a lot of poverty and a lot of abuse because of that poverty. A lot of your description of how you listened to people and the elements that you took into account reminded me very much of the therapy process, even though the end result might be a little bit different. Although what you're just saying now, it does sound therapeutic. And in fact, in the process of listening closely to people, you are really providing people with a way of being heard. So talk about learning how to listen, not just to what a client says, but to what's missing.
2: I hope most people know that early life experiences are the ones that leave the deepest imprint on a person. I think a lot of the time about this idea of choice within our culture, you know, that we always have a choice to make a different decision, especially when we become adults. And yet, so many of the decisions that implicate how we make decisions later on in life were made for us. So I didn't choose who my parents were. I didn't choose the neighborhood that I was raised in. I didn't choose the schools I attended for elementary school or kindergarten. All those things are some of the most profound experiences and relationships that shape the way a human being grows, and whether they can tap into the potential that they have. You know, each person comes into the world with, I believe, some sort of untapped potential, and can we harness that? So by the time I meet my clients, they're accused of committing a murder. And I have worked with people for whom it's not really a question. Their guilt's not really a question. And so when I say save what can be saved, those early imprints are done. I can't go back and reverse the harms that have happened to my clients. But what I can do is everything possible to provide the context that people need to understand that my client is a person who has likely done a huge amount of harm that can't be undone, but they are still a human being who is loved, who has potential, who has the capacity, just like any other human being, to grow, to change, to redeem. Those are the things that can still be saved.
1: Yeah. And it seems to me that this is a profoundly humane profession that you have chosen to practice. And when you are providing that kind of safety, you're also going beyond just that building of a relationship. You are looking into so many other elements of a person's life that I was really surprised to read about. I mean, the extent to which, you know, the kinds of factors, the kinds of history that you take into account. So I want to go back for a moment to Edward. Tell us a little bit about his case and why you found yourself early on in a hardware store looking at a 2x4.
2: I came to this work with a degree in philosophy and no experience working with people who had lived through significant traumas or challenges, or individuals who have complex mental health issues. I was in my early 20s, and this was work that I fell into. So I like to jokingly say that I was just whatever the most extreme version of ill-equipped is, like that was me. And so I made a lot of mistakes early on, and I try hard to demonstrate that to readers. In the early days of working with Edward, for example, and getting to connect with his mother, Maria, and other witnesses in his case, you know, I found myself asking a lot of direct questions, and the questions might have seemed on their face to be pretty easy questions to answer, like, who did you spend time with? But I didn't understand early on that really to get to know somebody means for them to feel safe with you. And the way that a person starts to feel safe with you is by getting to know you and being around you. So physical presence is a big component of beginning the relationship of deep listening. So I learned that I needed to be around people quite a bit so they could have a sense of me, not just through my words, but through my behavior and my actions. And then from there, I really learned that the best thing I could do to understand someone was to speak less, to ask open-ended questions, to remain curious, to practice using non-judgmental language, and to really do what I could to create a space of safety where a person felt they could share anything with me. And it is therapeutic. It's not, the outcomes are different, but I find that when I'm working at my best, that there is this experience somebody has with me that leaves them feeling maybe lighter. I don't necessarily want to say better, but not as heavy as when the interaction started. So many of the things that people will share with me eventually are very shameful secrets that they have held sometimes for decades. I don't talk about this in the book. There were a lot of stories that I ended up not being able to share, but I think about one woman who I met in Philadelphia. She was in her 70s, and she had been sexually abused by a family member. And she had never told anybody in, you know, the 60 years since she had experienced this, that it had happened. And I could just see in her body an easing. And when I visited with her after, she shared with me just an ease that she experienced after she told me what she had gone through. And again, I don't come into anybody's life to provide therapy, but there is something extremely comforting about knowing that you can share something that you've been carrying for so long with somebody who's not going to turn around and judge you for it.
1: Now, in Edward's case, we don't even know if he is the person who fired the shot. It actually sounds to me like maybe he should have gotten something like conviction of second-degree murder, but instead he got the death penalty, which seems quite disproportionate in this case, even without all the background information that you were able to provide. I wonder if you could talk about, I did see another article that you wrote recently about how Trump capitalizes on America's empathy problem, because you not only are writing this book about people who have killed other people, but you are writing this book about a society that is killing other people and a justice system that is condemning people like Edward, who was barely out of childhood and who, you know, had no intention to commit murder that day, most probably, to death. So talk about this twin lens that you have, both the individual lens and the social lens.
2: Yeah, so Edward's case is what I would consider to be a pretty typical case. He was just over the age of 18 and went into a convenience store with an acquaintance in the middle of the day in broad daylight and attempted to rob the store of money. He went in with a gun. His acquaintance went in with a gun. There were a number of people who had stopped by the store to, you know, pick up milk or, you know, like get some lottery tickets. People just going about their everyday regular activities on their way home. Things went sideways pretty quick. Shots were fired. It was unclear who ended up shooting one of the clerks who eventually died from his wounds. There were two clerks, both were shot. One was shot in the leg and one was shot in the chest and died shortly after the paramedics got him out of the convenience store. And then not too long after that, Edward and his acquaintance were arrested, and Edward was eventually, he went to trial, he was convicted, and he was sentenced to death. And in getting to know Edward, I learned about the challenges that he had experienced in his early life. So I've already shared that before he even had memories of this, his mother would keep him chained to a bed for his own safety because she had nobody to leave him with. His mother ended up in a relationship with a man who was really brutal to her and to Edward and to the other children that they had together. The stepfather had a very serious addiction to alcohol. He drank every day, and his alcoholism existed on top of an inability to be patient. He became very violent very quickly, and he oftentimes would grab anything in the small trailer where Edward and his family lived, and he would beat Edward. One of the things that he used pretty regularly was a 2x4. And I remember learning about this with Edward. He told me a story about being beaten with this 2x4 when he was an adolescent. And I had gotten pretty good at this point of not being emotional in front of my clients. And that might sound strange to some of your listeners, but it's really important not to cry or to do anything that could indicate to the person that's sharing information with you that you can't handle what's being shared. So I became good at keeping my face straight, but I left the prison and I felt like somewhat disconnected from what I had just learned. And I found myself driving to a hardware store, and I ended up standing in an aisle with all the 2x4s, and I just broke down crying. I think it's really important to feel the weight of what I'm learning, especially in those early years. That was something that was important to me to kind of keep myself connected, even though I sort of had to disconnect in the moment for the witness's sake. So that's how I found myself in that hardware store. And that image never leaves my mind, honestly. Anytime I talk about this or think about it, I can still see all of the 2x4s lined up. And I remember thinking to myself, could you imagine feeling the vibrations in your body as you're being struck by a 2x4 and how powerless and horrible you would feel knowing that this was a parent who was doing this to you? it's a way of me trying to articulate to other people things that my clients can't articulate for themselves.
1: If you've just joined Writer's Voice, we're talking with Elizabeth Vartkesian about her book, The Deserving, What the Lives of the Condemned Reveal About American Justice. So now let's talk about American justice. We've been talking about American injustice. Let's talk about how this profession of mitigation came about. It has a legal foundation in a Supreme Court case going back to 1972. Tell us what laid that groundwork.
2: Yeah, my jobs really allowed me to see the individual and social lenses in parallel, simultaneously. And that's been a profound experience for me, because what it's really shown me is that as a society, we have choices that we make. Within our society, we could choose to have different systems. We could choose to have a legal system that provided more protections for people like Edward, and the kind of, for example, lawyer that he was given. He was represented by an attorney who was responsible for more death sentences. He had represented more people who ended up on death row in the state of Texas than the state of Virginia had people on their death row at the time. He was prolific in his ineffectiveness and his total lack of defending people, right? That should never be permitted in a society where we claim to value fairness within our justice system. It should be a fair fight. But for the vast majority of my clients, they are given lawyers who fall asleep. They're given lawyers who show up intoxicated. They're given lawyers who have never tried criminal cases, let alone ones as complicated as involving potential sentences of death or life without parole. So we choose to have a system that says one thing but behaves in the opposite. And it really mimics, I think, so many of the ways in which we see America and the culture, the American culture, where we say we believe in dignity, we believe in rights, but we actually don't treat many people within our own communities with dignity, and we don't provide them the security of their rights. This morning, I woke up to the image of a five-year-old who was arrested by ICE agents and used as bait to get his parents to come out of the home. I see that image and I can't stop my mind from thinking about the images that I've seen of enslaved families who are being sold and torn apart. We have a history of cruelty in this country that is woven into the fabric of all of our institutions. And you can't divorce it. You can't divorce these things. The past walks with us in the present. And that's something I think about quite a lot, both in terms of my clients' individual lives and also when it comes to the way structures and society continues to fail the people that are deemed as less deserving. And that would be somebody like Edward, somebody whose parents have, you know, a questionable status within the United States, or other individuals whose families struggle with mental health, struggle with poverty, struggle with anything, you know, that a system is designed to kind of support people for. So it's a mirror image in so many ways in my mind. The things that I see happening within the individual lives of my clients are reflected in larger ways nationally and, you know, within states.
1: Elizabeth Vartkesian. Stay tuned for more of my conversation with Elizabeth Vartkesian after the break.

0: the great Johnny Cash singing In My Mind from the soundtrack to Dead Man Walking, based on Sister Helen Prejean's landmark book about the death penalty. Welcome back to Writer's Voice. I'm Francesca Rhiannon. Go to writersvoice.net to listen again, like, and subscribe to the podcast, and find links to today's guests. Let's return now to my conversation with Elizabeth Farkasian about her book, The Deserving, What the Lives of the Condemned Reveal About American Justice. What the Lives of the Condemned Reveal About American Justice. So now we are in a situation where the death penalty is not only still in force in many states, but is being used ever more in Trump's America. And it's being carried out ever more, I should say. You examine the idea of death qualification. Tell us what that is and what that process does to the moral integrity of a jury before a trial even begins.
1: There was a four-year period in the United States where we didn't have the death penalty between 1972 and 1976. And the reason we didn't have the death penalty is because the Supreme Court in 1972 heard a series of cases. And in those cases, they decided that the way that the death penalty was administered was so arbitrary that the outcomes were not reliable, that things like racial bias or bias related to individuals who have serious mental health conditions or are in poverty could actually be impacting the outcomes of these cases. And the justices didn't agree. Each justice penned his own decision, which is a very rare thing to happen. And the thing that they could agree on was that if we were going to have a death penalty in the United States, there had to be some sort of framework to guard against potential bias being the reason that somebody ends up on death row. So states that wanted to have capital punishment tried to craft laws that would provide a framework to make it more reliable. And the way that the court sanctions reliable death sentences 4 years later is to authorize the laws that look at the history, background, and character of individuals who are facing capital punishment. And in those histories, to say, is there anything about this person's life, about the crime, about their background, their history, that means they shouldn't get the death penalty? That the law would be satisfied with a life sentence, and that this person isn't the worst of the worst, essentially. There's something about this person, and that ought to be taken into account. The laws that they didn't sanction were automatic death penalty laws. And so North Carolina, for example, they thought that automatic sentences of death after conviction for a murder might pass muster with the court, but it didn't. So we had a system from the earliest stages, from 1976 forward, that basically said, if you're convicted of murder, you cannot automatically be sentenced to death. There has to be something about the case that makes it worse than, I'm using air quotes, a regular murder. So there's usually a felony that's attached. So it might be murder during the course of a robbery, like in Edwards' case. And we have to take into account the history, background, and character of the person who we're going to decide whether they should live or die. And so that's where mitigation is born. It's born in this weird sort of valley where the court is trying to find a way to rationalize what is inherently a moral decision that really very quickly becomes clear you can't rationalize. Because the court doesn't say that certain aspects of a person's life are always going to be viewed as mitigating. So I can give you an example. Sometimes people will say to me, well, certainly, you know, Edward was young. He was just over the age of 18 at the time of the crime. That must mitigate the potential sentence. Well, the court never says that youth is going to be a mitigating factor. So the flip side of that is to say, well, Edward was only 18 when he participated, if not committed himself, a murder. What is he going to be like at the age of 28? So it's very easy to take any factor about a person and to convert it to something that could be used against them. And so the court starts to grapple with these issues. And in pretty short order, I would say, within a 10-year period, they go from trying to narrow who gets the death penalty, and they essentially kind of give up, and they suddenly, it's expanding, right? They start to allow all kinds of evidence to come in. And what was a very, I would say, noble endeavor quickly reveals itself to be impossible. But the court isn't willing to say, we can't do this.
0: How have you seen this in some of your own cases? And I'd like to ask you to give an example of where you felt what the phenomenon that you just referred to was happening, and where, despite this death qualification fact, mitigation actually was successful. Although mitigation happens after, I mean, in Edwards' case, it happened after he was convicted. So just except in the broad range of how effective, when have you seen it be effective, and when have you been disappointed?
1: It's fascinating because it is the only area of criminal law where we really allow this to happen. So death qualification means, for anybody who served on a criminal jury, you go, you know, to the courthouse and you answer a series of questions. And the questions are designed to try and make sure that you are first eligible to sit on a jury. So you have to be over the age of 18. In many jurisdictions, you need to be able to read and write the English language. You know, there's a series of questions to qualify to be able to sit on the jury. After you pass those basic qualifications, for anybody who's gone to jury selection, sometimes there'll be a further stage where you'll be asked questions about whether you know the prosecutor or the defense lawyer. The idea with those kinds of questions are that if you have a personal relationship, you may not be able to be impartial. And that's what we're looking for, people who can be impartial. When it's a death penalty case, the questions will continue. And they'll continue into whether you could potentially give a sentence of death. And so this happens before the jury members are selected. These are prospective jurors. It happens before any evidence is presented about the potential guilt of the defendant who is sitting in the room watching all of this. And it happens before sentencing. And the law says that this is required because we have to know in advance if people could follow the law and consider the range of punishment, because the jury is the vehicle that gives the punishment here. Most other criminal cases, it's not a jury that gives the penalty, it's a judge. And because we ask jurors to do this tremendous thing to make a decision about life and death, death qualification is a process of questioning that seeks to figure out, are you a potential juror who could honestly consider all of the sentencing options? But in practice, what ends up happening is it's very easy to suggest that you are somebody who can consider sentencing options when you truly cannot. And the way that this looks is, oftentimes people who support the death penalty will say, well, yeah, I could consider something less than death. But what they mean is, I could consider something less than death if the reason the murder happened is for reasons related to, for example, self-defense. Well, if that was the case, we wouldn't be having this conversation, because a self-defense case wouldn't be going forward like this. So the questioning doesn't necessarily reveal who can really consider the full range of punishments. And people who express hesitation around giving the sentence of death are often removed from the panel. So in most death penalty cases, you end up with a group of folks who support the death penalty. And what we know is that people who support the death penalty are more prone to convict. They're more likely to believe that law enforcement is truthful and honest. They're more prone to give law enforcement testimony greater weight than other witnesses. They're less likely to believe that mental health impacts why a crime might have been committed, and they're less likely to believe in mitigation. So they're less likely to believe in the thing that the Supreme Court has said is critical to the reliability of outcomes in death penalty cases.
0: Now, I can hear possibly some people in our audience thinking, well, what about the victim? What about public safety? And in this book, The Deserving Elizabeth Varkassian, you challenge the assumption that this kind of extreme punishment creates public safety. What does the evidence actually show? And why do you think this myth persists?
1: I see mitigation effective all the time, and it runs the spectrum and the life of a case. So if a prosecutor is pursuing the death penalty, the defense team that starts to uncover and excavate the life history information that I've been discussing, they can give that information to the prosecutor. And oftentimes in my work, I've worked on teams where we've done that. I really try hard not to be a cynical person. I believe deep in my heart that people make better decisions the more information that they have. And prosecutors oftentimes don't understand the depth of the lived experience that my clients have. And so before a trial happens, we routinely will reach out to the prosecutor and say, we would love to be able to share information that we've learned with you because you are making the gravest decision of your professional career, the decision to prosecute and seek the death penalty. And we believe that when you make that decision, you should have as much information as possible. So that's one way in which mitigation is used in the system, is to try and help prosecutors make better decisions about which cases to take forward to trial to begin with. In the instances where that hasn't happened and a case has proceeded, jurors are often persuaded by mitigation. It's really fascinating, actually. In the last year, 2 years in particular, we've seen the expansion of the death penalty in certain places like Florida. Many of your listeners are probably familiar with the Parkland shooting case, where a young man named Nicholas Cruz shot and killed 17 individuals at his high school. That case went to trial in Florida, and he received 17 life sentences. The jury did not sentence him to death. And in the aftermath of that, the governor of Florida, Ron DeSantis, said, if Nicholas Cruz doesn't deserve the death penalty, then why do we have it? So this is a moment of inflection. It was a good question he was asking. Why do we have it? If not for this, then why? One choice we could have made as a community was to give up the death penalty at that point. The other choice that as a community could be made, and which was made, was Florida changed the rules. And so in every place where there is a death penalty, Alabama and Florida are now the exceptions, you must have a unanimous jury. 12 people have to agree. Because Nicholas Cruz, 3 of his jurors did not agree. It was an 8-3 decision. Now in Florida, the law is 8-4. Only 8 people have to agree to death for death to be applied. People can be moved no matter the heinousness of the crime. And the reason for that is, I believe that people, when they can see a human being as the same as themselves, it is very difficult to do something harmful. And at its core, that's what mitigation seeks to remind people of, that we are talking about a person. We are talking about a human being. We're talking about somebody's brother, somebody's son. This person is loved. This person has the potential to change, to grow, to redeem, just like any other human being. They will be punished. It's not as if Nicholas Cruz is walking the streets. He's incarcerated for the rest of his life. But do we have to punish so excessively? And when people are given that information, they often don't see the necessity in causing that kind of harm themselves.
0: Now, I can hear possibly some people in our audience thinking, well, what about the victim? What about public safety? And in this book, The Deserving Elizabeth Varkassian, you challenge the assumption that this kind of extreme punishment creates public safety. What does the evidence actually show? And why do you think this myth persists?
1: evidence shows that the death penalty does not provide any sort of deterrence for people who might commit murder. This is decades long research, robust time and time again. It demonstrates that there is no deterrent effect. And actually, some of the strongest research suggests that murder rates increase in the aftermath of an execution. And there are a lot of statistical explanations for why that might be. But fundamentally, it doesn't deter, so it doesn't stop anything from happening. And if the person is going to be incarcerated for life, well, they're incapacitated, they're off the street. And what we know is that people who are serving life without parole sentences are the least likely in a prison to commit violent acts, because this is their home and this is where they live. It's people who tend to serve like far shorter sentences that are more likely to be problems within a prison system. And again, this is borne out by decades of research. It's borne out by the experiences of wardens throughout the country. So it does

0: decrease in violence. So those systems would be education, better employment opportunities, childcare, safer housing. And if that wasn't, you know, sufficient, if we chose not to proceed with the death penalty because it is a failed public policy, the money could be spent to solve cold cases. So many of my clients are victims themselves. They've lost family members to murder. Many of those cases remain unsolved. We talk about victims often for good reason, because victims deserve to have some semblance of justice and peace. And what I have seen in 20 years is that the system that we've designed doesn't provide that. The system that we've designed has a use for victims when it serves the system, but not necessarily a use for victims when it doesn't. And what I mean when I say that is I've spent time with victims who don't want the death penalty to be pursued in the case. And yet prosecutors won't listen to that desire, won't give them the opportunity to speak in court for fear that it will be clear that this isn't what they want the outcome to be. There are all these instances where victims are misused and mistreated. And if we really want to honor victims, we would find a better way to take into account their diverse needs, and we would stop connecting the most retributive outcome to what is going to be best for all victims everywhere. It's an inconsistent system where very few people experience an execution for the loss of their loved one, and an enormous amount of money is pumped in to try and make that happen when that funding could be used in so many more productive ways. So that's an answer to the first question. Why does it persist? I think it persists for a couple of reasons. One, I think, you know, I look at history a lot and I think about how, again, history walks with us in the present. And I think that, you know, for most people, they're not thinking deeply about what does it mean to have capital punishment? What does it mean to have life without parole? We are one of the only, you know, nations. We are the only Western nation that has life without parole. Most other countries, most other industrialized countries do not have life without parole. The longest sentences they have are 20, 25, 30 years, and at which time parole is an option. So why do we punish this way? We punish this way, again, because we have a problem looking at some people in our society as human beings. We've made this decision early on about who is deserving of opportunity and who is deserving of mercy. And the people who don't deserve opportunity are also the same people that we deem are undeserving of mercy.
1: And your title makes it clear that all human beings are deserving of mercy. What would justice look like in America if dignity, the dignity that humans deserve, were non-negotiable, if we were all treated with dignity?
0: You know, you asked me that question and immediately a smile came across my face because it would just be so different. Could you imagine what it would be like to have a system where instead of asking how much harm, punishment, and torture we could put on to somebody, how hard we could make them suffer, if the question we asked instead was, how did this happen? And how do we prevent it from happening again? What a different set of considerations we would have. We would immediately start thinking to ourselves about the victims. We'd start thinking about the communities. We'd start thinking about what is needed to ensure that this individual doesn't cause harm again. And we would take those lessons into our communities, and we would structure the services and supports within our communities to minimize the potential for harm. I truly hope to see a system like that in the United States at some point.
1: Well, this is just a terrific, your book is a terrific vehicle to help bring that future about. The deserving, What the Lives of the Condemned Reveal About American Justice. It's a compelling read. It's really a page-turner.

0: And this has been just a great conversation. It's been a privilege to talk with you.
1: Ditto. Thank you so much for having me. It's been a real pleasure.
0: Elizabeth Varkessian. Go to writersvoice.net to find out more about her work. Back in 2020, we spoke with Dr. Abdul El Sayed shortly after his run for governor of Michigan. Now he's running for the U.S. Senate. In our conversation about his book, Healing Politics, A Doctor's Journey into the Heart of Our Political Epidemic, El Sayed explains why he chose not to continue practicing medicine after medical school, deciding instead to confront the larger social and political systems that shape illness and inequality in America. His message feels just as relevant now as it did then. Let's listen. This book, Healing Politics, A Doctor's Journey into the Heart of Our Political Epidemic. Well, what an appropriate title. What an appropriate topic, actually. But the epidemic is not the COVID epidemic. It's an epidemic of insecurity. You diagnose that, you characterize it, and you prescribe for it. Tell us what you mean by an epidemic of insecurity.
2: Yeah, Francesca, I had the privilege of touring the state of Michigan as a candidate for governor in 2017 and 2018. And I trained as an epidemiologist, and you know, I think everybody knows what an epidemiologist does now, but our job is to understand the distribution and determinants of disease in populations. And I thought the small epidemiologist inside my mind was going to have to take a seat for a couple of years as I put on a politician hat. And I realized that as I was traveling the state, I had a central question that I needed to identify to be an effective politician, which is what ails us and why? And then I found that epidemiologist in my mind on those long car rides home, constantly debating what I thought it was. And this book is a reflection of the answer that me and the epidemiologist in my mind came to, which is that we are struggling with an epidemic of insecurity, which is a function of the recognition that things are constantly being taken away because the crumbling of a set of systems that undergird the basic means of a dignified life in our country and across our lives, whether that's a healthcare system that leaves 10% of people without healthcare and leaves another 50% of them behind a paywall functionally for most of the year, whether that's an economic system that is chewing up high-quality jobs and spitting out gigs, whether that is a housing system that leaves us subsidizing people who earn six figures a year more than it does people who struggle to earn five, or a political system, probably first and foremost, that has been co-opted by all of those other systems. And so, you know, in this book, I try and diagnose both the subjective reality of feeling that insecurity and how it manifests, and then the objective causes, what I call a miasma of that insecurity.
0: You didn't start out as an epidemiologist. You started out by going to medical school, and you practiced as a resident for a while. In fact, you planned to be an internist, a practicing doctor, but a patient named Martha stopped you in your tracks. Tell us what happened.
2: That's right. So I actually, it was in my last year of medical school, and so I had applied to residency, but I didn't actually end up completing my application. It had been finished, and then I pulled it. I had this patient at a hospital where I was training, and she had fallen and hit her head on a cold, icy day in January. And, you know, I was the sub-intern on the floor, and so my job was to work directly with the attending physician to try and coordinate care. And one of my jobs was to liaise with the emergency room on behalf of the rest of the hospital or the hospital floor where we were caring for patients. And when I came down, I asked, you know, what seemed to be the obvious question, which is, what did the CT show? And, you know, if you fall and you hit your head and you have any means at all, you're going to get a CT examination simply because, you know, we want to rule out any sort of brain bleed. She didn't get one. And the resident with whom I was talking basically said, look, she'd be a social admit, which is doctor speak for saying that this is a woman who's indigent, who came in because she was inebriated in the morning. And we want to get her back out on the street where she can get to some alcohol before she starts withdrawing, stop throwing up roadblocks. And I got really frustrated with that because, you know, because she didn't get the standard of care. And you could see that she wasn't altogether all that healthy beyond the fact that she'd hit her head. I ended up having her admitted and took care of her for two weeks. You know, she ended up having full-blown AIDS, which they hadn't picked up in the emergency room. She had uncontrolled diabetes. Her HIV had infested her adrenal glands, which control blood pressure. And so, you know, she had this low blood pressure problem. She had an actively bleeding pelvic mass, none of which really got picked up. And so I worked really hard for her because she became sort of a referendum for me on whether or not I was going to pursue a clinical career. And ultimately, we found her a discharge where we would send her to the only rehab facility that accepted HIV-positive patients and then get her coordinated into the housing that she had access to because of her situation. And on the day of discharge, she decided not to do all that, and she decided that she was going to go home with her daughter. And you know, I thought a lot about that case because I knew that that was not going to be a great decision for her. She hadn't talked to her daughter for years because of her drinking. And a couple weeks later, I happened to be going to have dinner with a friend at a Turkish restaurant, get on the subway train, and I see a woman laid out on the subway seats, and she turns her face, and it's Martha. And that night, I went and I pulled my residency application. And it really was because I realized that a lot of the challenges that I wanted to take on were systematic, had a lot more to do with what you have to do outside of a healthcare setting to be able to empower people rather than what happens when they walk into your or stumble into your clinic or hospital. And that really was what turned my career.
0: And you mentioned the word systematic. In fact, you take a systems approach to epidemiology. You call it social epidemiology. I'm sure many people call it that, but it is different than, let's say, classical epidemiology. Tell us, what is the difference between social epidemiology and the other kind?
2: Yeah. Systems epidemiology is about recognizing that the traditional approach to science, where by definition we have controlled and uncontrolled variables, where you control all but one controlled variable and ask what happens under different circumstances to the uncontrolled variable, may miss the fact that all of those variables are interacting with each other all the time. And it may be that those interactions are potentially more important than the variables themselves. And system science, of which systems epidemiology is a part, is about asking, well, how important are those interactions? And could we be missing them based on the traditional approach to doing science? And so in systems epidemiology, you're really concentrating on the ways that interactions between different features of the world may be shaping the experience of health and disease for populations. And I wrote my dissertation about complex systems and epidemiology and how it could help us to understand something like disparities in obesity. And I was in the UK for my PhD, and so that's where I focused. But it really does force us to ask, well, what happens when the sum is greater than the individual parts themselves? And what does that tell us about the way we ought to intervene in the world? And so much of the approach that I take to public health and politics is driven by that systems approach.
0: Give us an example. I mean, maybe from when you were the director of the Detroit Health Department, it had been privatized in 2012. Then you got hired. You made it public again. Do you have an example from something that you encountered there where you used the systems approach or the social epidemiology approach?
2: Yeah, let me actually just speak to the confluence between that moment and now to be very systems about it. I wanted to do something about the fact that in Detroit, our people face threefold the probability of asthma hospitalization as the rest of the state. And when you ask why, a lot of that has to do with the nature of the air that people are forced to breathe because, of course, Detroit is a highly industrial town. And because of the power of industry in Detroit, the ability to get away with very lax enforcement on that pollution is a real problem. And one project that we took on was to stand up to the Marathon Petroleum Refinery that sits on the southwest side of Detroit, one of the most polluted zip codes in the entire state that also has some of the highest prevalence of lung disease in the state. And, you know, of course, those two things are obvious to be related. But now we're in the middle of a COVID-19 pandemic. And one of the questions that people seem to throw their hands up and ask all the time is, why is it that this is so much more dangerous among black folks than white folks, right? 2.5-fold the number of deaths to black Michiganders as the average, 40% of all deaths versus 14% of the population. And the answer there goes back to comorbidities. Well, we know that asthma kills you because it takes your breath away. That's also how COVID-19 kills you. Now you have both of those things hitting you at once. Of course, it's going to be more deadly for you because your baseline has been assaulted for years by the smokestacks that are down the street. And so, you know, you look at COVID-19, and if you were to just think about COVID-19 on its own, you would be missing the fact that COVID-19 is hitting a community that's already been pummeled for a long time by a system of racial patterning around who is most exposed to industrial waste and in what communities. And so these two things have to be seen together and cannot be seen separately. And then to complicate that even more, you think about an outcome like infant mortality. Could not be more different than asthma, could not be more different than COVID-19 death, right, in terms of the physiology, what happens underneath the skin. But when you look at the social physiology and social pathology, it's clear that these features are critical to shaping access to basic resources that can be used by people or not to protect them from infant mortality or asthma or COVID-19. And so there's this confluence of how they're shaped together that occurs well before we start looking at the pathology and the physiology that animates them that has to be understood and intervened upon at the same time. And then you ask all of these questions about, well, why? Do some communities have more political power than others? Why do some communities have to go out and earn their wage in the service and or substance economy rather than the information economy that you and I are engaged in right now? Why do some communities have to struggle with getting basic healthy foods to eat when others of us can go to one of five grocery stores within a mile of our homes? All of these things are patterns of the way that the economy and our politics and our social geography and racism all interact with each other. And so, you know, without understanding the web, it's really hard to understand any of the nodes.
0: That was an excerpt from my 2020 conversation with current U.S. senatorial candidate from Michigan, Abdul El Sayed. 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
3: Hi, I'm Bob McDonald, host of Quirks and Quarks. Humans have been casting their eyes up at the stars for as long as our species has existed. But it was only 100 years ago that we began looking at the universe with different eyes. Radio waves have unveiled a universe that's full of black holes, spinning pulsars, and even the Big Bang, making the invisible visible.

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2: Former Prime Minister Gabriel Attal officially declares his candidacy for the 2027 French presidential election. The 37-year-old says he passionately loves France and deeply loves the French people, becoming one of the major figures to launch a campaign to succeed President Emmanuel Macron. A youth activity worker has been kept in post by the city of Paris despite knowing he had been accused of sexual violence. The case is part of a widening investigation into after-school programs across the capital, with prosecutors now examining allegations linked to dozens of schools and childcare centres. The driver of a luxury Porsche worth more than 100,000 euros plunged into the River Seine after he reportedly confused the accelerator with the brake pedal. According to emergency crews in Neuilly-sur-Seine, the occupants made it out safely and no serious injuries were reported. The football club RC Lens have won the Coupe de France for the first time in the club's history after beating OGC Nice 3-1 at the Stade de France. The final took place under heavy security after clashes involving Nice supporters in Paris led to 65 arrests before the match. According to authorities, more than 2,000 police officers were deployed, although the atmosphere inside the stadium remained festive. And for the weather, France is preparing for an exceptionally hot Pentecostal weekend. According to Météo France, temperatures could climb close to 35 degrees in some areas, above seasonal averages, and health officials urge people to stay hydrated. This is WRP News. I'm Camille Abadi.
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6: When we're talking about fashion, we're really talking about supply chains. We're talking about labor.
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8: Thank you so much, Elena Passarello. Thanks, everyone, for tuning in from all over the country. Welcome to Livewire. We have a really fun, very artsy show in store for you this week. First, though, we got to kick things off the way we always do with the best news we heard all week.
9: Best news.
8: This is our little reminder at the top of the show that, yes, there is good news. It does happen occasionally. You just got to look pretty hard, which is what we do. And then we bring it to you. Elena, what's the best news that you've heard all week?
6: Okay, here's some Texas best news. A woman outside of Abilene, Texas, named Carlene Butler runs a coffee company that has like a trailer that goes to different events and serves coffee. She was on her way to a wedding in North Texas, and the axle of that trailer that holds the coffee cart broke. And so she was just kind of sitting on the side of the road for hours and hours. And then, you know, have you ever waited for a tow truck for a really, really long time in an area where you can't get out and get coffee? And you know how you start to get kind of a little delusional? Like time slows down, the songs on the radio start driving you crazy. So put yourself in that mindset, because that's where Carlene was. Looks out the window, and what does she see? Hippity hopping down the access road, but a king of freaking roo.
8: In Texas.
6: In North Texas.
8: I would have definitely assumed it was a hallucination or a mirage of some kind.
6: It definitely seems like it would just, like, if she didn't have her cell phone, I would have assumed that she dreamed it up. But she posted a video. It went viral. She said it's the first time that her coffee company, after lots of social media techniques, has ever gone viral. But she's got this cell phone video of a rainy window, and then there's all these cars kind of whizzing by a few hundred yards away. She's kind of pulled off to the side, And then this kangaroo just leaping around. It goes one way, it goes another way. It almost goes into traffic. She says it was just kind of keeping her company for like an hour. And then it just hopped back in through these gates of this property where I'm assuming it lives, one of those kind of Texas game ranch situations. And then she got on with her day. But golly, I mean, that's even better than AAA to have a kangaroo come and keep you company while you're stuck on the side of a Texas road.
8: I drove through the outback of Australia once, and I was obsessed with seeing a kangaroo kind of out in its natural environment. I would go on a jog each morning on this trip. And one day, finally, towards the end of the trip, I'm out in near a place called Tennant Creek in the middle of Australia, and a kangaroo and its baby are hanging out, and they see me and they just go hopping up over this hill. And the way they were gliding was just incredible, their physicality. And they go over the hill and I go jogging up after them. And I come to the top of the hill and I look over and there are probably 200 angry kangaroos on the other side of the hill that this kangaroo had told them about me. And I stopped and I was like, I want no part of this. I just turned around. It went from my dream encounter to mildly terrifying in just a few minutes.
6: Wow. Yeah. Your dream was to see one. By the way, I believe the collective noun for kangaroos is a mob of kangaroos. So that's exactly what you saw.
8: And they were mobbing, Elena. They were mobbing. So I'm glad our friend down there in Texas saw the right amount of kangaroos, because a lot of them can be a little on the scary side. You were talking about that post going viral, and actually going viral on the internet is the best news story that I saw this week as well, but it involves a guy who owns a bakery in Everett, Washington. His name is Nechervan Zabari. He was working as a nurse, but he had this love of baking and this real talent for it, particularly things from Kurdistan, where he was born. He moved with his family to the U.S. when he was 5 years old. But you know how it is running a business. It can be tough to get attention. His business is called Alita's Bakery. And so he decided to start posting some stuff on social media, which is something that businesses do these days. But nobody was really paying that much attention to his videos either, until he had the bright idea to let his kids do the voiceover for his bakery videos. And his kids are Mira, who is 9, Aya, who is 6, and Malik, who is 3.
6: Aww.
8: And so what these videos are is the dad, Nechervan, making these unbelievably looking pastries and all kinds of cool items while the kids are just riffing. They do not know how to pronounce any of the food. They rarely stay on topic. And it's just so entertaining. Let me play you the kids, Malik, Aya, and Mira, just kind of voicing over. Now, just imagine this guy's kneading dough and cooking these phenomenal looking things. And then the audio is just this.
10: This is the day of the life of our daddy.
11: Welcome to his bakery.
12: Narrated by his kid.
11: Baklava is really thin dough.
8: That kid is trying to say baklava, by the way. The thing about the videos is they do have subtitles, which you definitely need for Malik. Malik is a little tough to follow, but here's some more.
13: He turns all the doughs to croissants.
11: I love daddy croissants. He has the best croissants. I can poop his pants and they love him.
8: Now, you might have thought you heard him saying he's a poopy pants, which is a whole thing. Malik loves to call the dad poopy pants for some reason. And in fact, when this dad was interviewed, he said, I didn't know about putting the first video up because it's a bakery. Do we want the kids saying poopy pants? But he did anyway. And that video was viewed 13 million times.
6: Oh my God.
8: And the subsequent videos he's put out have been viewed even more. And in fact, now daddy as a poopy pants is a whole thing on the internet. He's got t-shirts. There are like millions and millions and millions of views of these videos. They've also now had tons of customers showing up because, again, I can't overstate, the food looks incredible. The narration, though, is really taking it to another level. This is the dad asking Malik, why are you calling me poopy pants? What is this all about?
14: Malik, why do you call me a poopy pants?
11: Because
14: why?
11: Because I love you.
14: Oh, buddy, what do you love about me?
11: Because you make me laugh.
14: If you love me so much, then why do you call me a poopy pants?
11: Because you're my best friend, Daddy. Daddy's poopy pants and I love his bakery.
8: So things are going really well right now at Alita's Bakery in Everett, Washington. Like I said, tons of customers, tons of views of the videos, and they're having a success. So by the way, they're also now getting to spend more time together when they're recording the voiceovers. Half of the voiceovers are the kids telling their dad they miss him and he needs to come home from the bakery.
6: Well, he's poopy pantsing all the way to the bank, you know?
8: That's right. And so this seems like a lovely family, and they're having some business success, and the kids have gone viral, as they say. So that right there, that's the best news I've heard all week.

0: All right, let's get our first guest on over to the show this week. She is the host and the producer of the podcast Articles of Interest, which is a show about what we wear, but let me tell you, it's about a lot more than that. It explores everything from the yuppification of the military field jacket to the reason why so many women's clothes have those weird holes cut out of the shoulders. The show has been named one of the best podcasts of the year by the New York Times, The Atlantic, and a lot of other places. The New Yorker calls her casual but wise, curious but authoritative, friendly but respectful of our intelligence, with a velvety, fun-to-hear voice. She was also named one of the 500 most important people by the trade journal Business of Fashion. 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
1: Thank you so much for having me. This is so cool.
0: I was a little nervous about what I was going to wear today. We're at Hopscotch in Portland. This is not our typical venue, so it's a little bit more of a casual affair, but you're somebody who really knows from fashion, and I was trying to strike the exact balance of not overdoing it, not underdoing it. How did you pick your outfit that you're wearing today?
1: Oh, well, I mean, no one can see you on the radio. And no one can see me on the radio, which is great. It's how I can get away with being a fashion plate on a podcast. But this is, you know what's funny is these are skateboard pants that a designer sent to me. He's so awesome. He's like this 19-year-old designer. And he was like, check out these pants I made. And he just like sent them to me to write about them. And I just thought they were so great. His name is August Duncan, and I love them. I just wear them all the time. And I get clothes like this sometimes from like interesting people.
0: You know, even more than normal, it feels like the entire world is falling apart. And I'm wondering, you know, if you're able to make the case for why clothing, apparel, fashion, why that's something that people should care about when everything else just seems to be absolutely falling apart.
1: Oh, yeah, I know. Sometimes it's like, oh, I feel like I'm fiddling as the world burns, but it really is a part of it, because when we're talking about fashion, we're really talking about supply chains. We're talking about labor. It's a huge section of the population that works in the fashion industry. It's a huge section of resources that is allocated to clothing. It's a huge part of how we read people and understand each other. And to minimize it and say that it doesn't count, you're talking about a huge section of the global workforce, a huge percentage of agriculture that you're saying doesn't matter. You know, I was just talking to a rancher today who was talking about how much of the hide from beef production is sent off to leather manufacturers. It touches every single part of what we do, and it's all dictated by what's in style and what's in trend and what we're looking towards. And if we're like, oh, that doesn't matter, that's frivolous, we're disregarding these huge market forces that determine how so many people eat and make a living. It really is like this hidden force that determines so much of the world. The most obvious definition of fashion is clothes, but so many things have fashion. There are fashions in cars, there are fashions in foods. Like, fashions and tastes are how we determine we live in our time. The most visible way we see it manifest is in what we wear. It's vitally important.
0: Well, one of the things about the podcast, Articles of Interest, and the Substack too, that I always find so illuminating is that, yes, we're talking about a jacket or something, but what we're also then finding out is all of this history of the world and this country as sort of viewed through this object. Did you know when you started the show, like, was that something you always thought was going to be the case?
1: Kind of, a little bit. Well, I started working for this podcast about architecture and design called 99% Invisible.
0: Yes.
1: And so I was
0: beloved.
1: Beloved. But there's this very rich tradition in architecture and design history of really looking at the origins of things and the materiality of things and whatever, material history, understanding how everything relates to every little thing. I think there's this famous tweet that was like, I remember the first time having a hot dog. To understand the hot dog, we first need to go back to when Walter Hot Dog invented the hot dog. Like, that's design writing, right? You have to, like, go back in time and understand where it came from. And so when I was working for 99% Invisible, I was like, why don't we apply this to clothing? There doesn't seem to be this sort of history of design writing as it applies to fashion. Because it just seems like it's part and parcel with this world of design. So I had this idea, but I don't think I realized how deep it would go, because, you know, we didn't have control over this building we're in, but we all controlled what we decided to wear this morning. You know, it's so much more personal and much more individual. There's so many more decisions that are made around clothing. It's a much more intimate medium than industrial design or architecture or even graphic design.
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0: Welcome back to Livewire from PRX. I'm your host, Luke Burbank, here with Elena Passarello. We are talking to the podcaster Avery Truffleman about her podcast, Articles of Interest, which we recorded at the immersive art space Hopscotch in Portland, Oregon. Let's get back into that. You did a whole season of your show about gear, and really it was tracing I think you say in one of the episodes that pretty much almost every piece of, like, particularly male fashion is related back to something from a military uniform.
1: Almost everything. It was so interesting. So I went to this menswear brand called Buck Mason. They're known for making pretty, like, standard classic menswear. They even say, like, you know, standard classics updated. And I went to their headquarters in LA, and they were like, "Do you want to see our military stuff?" I was like, "What? Your military stuff?" And they brought me to this room that was just full of all this old military gear. And they're like, "Oh yeah, this is what all our stuff is based off of." Like, even down to the stitch count, they will, like, replicate sleeves. And the head designer said, "Oh yeah, whether any menswear brand acknowledges it or not, all menswear stuff is based off of 20th century military clothing." And I was like, why is that? And of course there's an easy answer, right? You could be like, well, you know, manliness, right? But, you know, I started dipping my little pinky toe in, and then immediately saw this connection between the military and the outdoor industry. It's like this great American story that I ended up exploring over 7 episodes. And really, you know, spoiler alert, the answer is in large part because of military surplus, because the United States military made so many clothes. I think our military was, you know, 12 million strong. Basically, we didn't expect the atomic bomb. We thought World War II was going to go on for years and years and years and years. The war ended earlier than we thought. We had all this extra clothing. There were all these surplus dealers who were buying all these extra clothes for a song, selling them off. Everyone was wearing military surplus. This was a whole generation of people, beyond a generation. They were selling this military surplus through the 60s.
0: This is how Banana Republic started.
1: This is how
0: literally.
1: From the show. Literally. Banana Republic began as a military surplus dealer. Like, this is what clothing was. Like, this became what menswear was. For generations, it became the blueprint for menswear, and we still haven't gotten away from it. And it just became, when we think of, like, what is classic and what looks good, it's military clothing. This is where it came from.
0: Just to jump back a little bit, by the way, we're talking to Avery Trufelman, the person behind the Articles of Interest podcast here on Livewire this week. This is a little before that World War II stuff, but I mean, I'm still not emotionally recovering from learning that L.L. Bean, his name was Leonwood Bean.
1: I know. Why would you shorten that? Why would you shorten that? It's so good.
0: But you had this, like, as you talk about on this gear series that you did of the show, how there was like this thought among the, like, sort of, I don't know, the Teddy Roosevelt types of the world, that you didn't want to go buy your clothes from a store because, I don't know, you were wussing out or
1: yeah.
0: you were going to get hornswoggled in some way. And then eventually,
1: word.
0: Like the Abercrombie and Fitch guys and Leonwood Bean, they sort of said, no, we'll tell you the kind of, like, essentially performance clothes of that era that you can wear to go outdoors and do stuff. And that was really the beginnings of thinking about, like, again, technical specifications of clothing, what clothing could do, something that we think about with like Gore-Tex and stuff that's so
1: yeah.
0: huge now.
1: Yeah.
0: The story of how that all came about is fascinating.
1: Yeah, that was like the great switcheroo. And that was something that America sort of like gave to the world. It used to be that you didn't want to buy clothes. That was considered cheating. Like if you were a real outdoorsy person, you were supposed to make your own buckskin suit, which everybody secretly bought from indigenous women and never acknowledged. And it was like in all the guidebooks that you were supposed to be able to like survive by your own wits in the wilderness and make your own stuff. And it was Abercrombie and Fitch that was the first to say, and they were headquartered in New York City. They were like, come to our store and our expert salespeople will guide you. Because when you think about it, right, it's sort of weird that to this day, if you want to go out into the wilderness, the first place you go is the store. Like you go buy stuff to go sleep in the woods. But this is where that sort of came from. Like the salespeople became the experts. And you go and you ask the salespeople, like, what's the best tent? You know, at that point, like, what's the best gun? And the actual brands became the authority, like, oh, we have tested this for you. You know, we have made sure, like, we will take care of you. And it became this like reassurance that you can trust these brands. And then you were mentioning Gore-Tex. It became this like symbol of pride to have these certain ingredient brands, you know, on your jacket or on your tent. That was like a almost level of insurance that you would pay extra for. It'd be like, oh, it's Gore-Tex, you know, it's like you're paying for a degree of comfort. But that was like a very slow evolution. And the thing that's so interesting is that a lot of these brands came out of the military. But I think the thing that was fascinating to me is that a lot of these brands were made in collaboration with civilian brands. Like our guy, Leonwood Bean, was actually contracted by the U.S. military. Like he was asked, you know, all right, we're sending guys into the wilderness. How can we best prepare them?
0: We're here in Portland this week. We're at Hopscotch, but we're not that far from Goldendale, Washington, which is where something called the Maryhill Museum is. And this comes up in one of the episodes of your show because of this very interesting collection of what looks like kind of old dusty dolls, but which actually play this hugely important role in like preserving culture in France. Like, tell me a little bit about this.
1: Y'all are so lucky you live near Goldendale, Washington. It's the coolest thing.
0: I don't know if those are words that have ever been said, but...
1: It is. You are so lucky.
0: Now they
1: you
0: are.
1: Have to go. Okay, so you live near this incredible collection of these miniature dolls that saved French fashion after World War II. Because when the Nazis took over France, they wanted to move the capital of fashion to Berlin. And the couture houses all went dark. And so as soon as France was liberated, the government wanted to really like rev it up and start it up again. But they didn't have anything. They didn't have any materials. They really just needed to get clients first and foremost. So they revived this practice that used to be used actually by royals. Royals used to receive little miniature dolls that were shipped to them, and they would, you know, be wearing models of gowns, and royals could like pick which gowns they wanted. And so French couturiers, big fancy houses, all made exact models of their next season's couture in exact miniature with all their seamstresses working in exact miniature. And they made this complete collection and they paraded it all around the world to show everyone that France was back. Their couturiers could still do all their beading, all of their feather work, all their hat work, all of their shoes were completely intact. And then they brought these dolls all around the United States and they went on this whirlwind tour all the way to the City of Paris department store in San Francisco. And then mysteriously, they ended up in a basement at the Maryhill Museum of Art in Goldendale, Washington, where they were completely forgotten about and collected dust in a basement until the 80s.
0: And you've got this woman who's working at Maryhill, and then this other, like a very elegant French lady shows up in Goldendale. And it's like, show me to the dolls.
1: Yeah. So this woman named Linda, I found out about these dolls and I was like, who can I get to talk to me about the dolls? This is such an interesting story. And like everyone was dead, you know, everyone was French and dead and I couldn't find them. And I was like, man, I really would like to tell this story. And I was trying to find someone. I was like looking in the thank yous of these books and I found this one woman who was like thanked in the credits. And so it turns out she got a job to be the director of this museum called the Maryhill Museum. She said yes. She didn't know what she said yes to. It turns out it's in the middle of nowhere in the Columbia River Gorge. Like half of her job was getting snakes out of the building. And so she finds these like creepy dolls in the basement full of dust. And I was like, I don't know what these are. I'll deal with them later. And then, you know, half of the people who went to this museum were like tourists who found it by accident. And then one day, in comes a woman wearing like stilettos holding a tiny dog who was like, I hear you have the dolls. And it turns out this was the American correspondent for French Vogue who had heard about the dolls and then immediately like whisks Linda away on this whirlwind tour to like revive the dolls in France. And Linda is suddenly living the fantasy that these dolls embody. It's this amazing story. Like, if you think fashion is frivolous, you have to see the dolls and you'll know that it's as jaw-dropping as any sculpture, any painting, any art form you can imagine. It's unbelievable.
0: But then also the story of these two women and their friendship and the fact that you have this one woman who's, you know, American and not maybe overly cultured when it starts off. And this other woman who's like picking her up at the airport and taking her to the place where she gets her pearls and fixing her up with
1: the... Oh, yes, you have to get a pearl necklace made, yes.
0: You know, and like, and this sort of like way that for a time, this museum curator from Goldendale, Washington is like living the high life in Paris and she's changing some ways for the better, some ways not for the better. It's exactly what the show does so well, which is it starts in one place and it always ends up somewhere where I didn't expect it to go. But it's very informative and entertaining all the way. So congratulations again on Articles of Interest. Avery Trufelman here on LiveWire, everybody. That was Avery Trufelman. Right here on LiveWire, you can listen to her incredible podcast, Articles of Interest, wherever you get that kind of stuff.

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It's Luke letting you know that we are returning to the Patricia Reeser Center for the Arts in beautiful Beaverton, Oregon on May 29th with author Lindy West talking about her memoir, Adult Braces, plus comedian and activist W. Kamau Bell. And we've got music from Okinja Afroso and a whole lot more. 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And we will see you May 29th at the Reeser.

0: This is LiveWire. All right, our next guest is a stand-up comedian whose bio states that he has never killed Tony or experienced Joe Rogan, which, if you know what that means, that's actually high praise. He did, though, once meet Morris the Cat from the Meow Mix commercials, which is pretty cool. He's released 5 stand-up comedy specials, including Whiskey Icarus, I Liked His Old Stuff Better, and his most recent, Dirt Nap. He's also appeared on Conan, The Tonight Show, and Netflix's The Stand-Ups. This is Kyle Kinane, recorded live at the Alberta Rose Theater in Portland, Oregon.
1: Thank you so much. All right, let's get into this. Let's just talk about this week. Tuesday, I was at the Fred Meyers by my house, and I was checking out, and the clerk pointed, he goes, hey, do you want the senior discount? And he pointed at a little sign, so 55 and over for a senior discount, and I'm 49, and I said, hey, I got 6 years left. And he just didn't even look at me. He says, nobody knows how much they have left. All right, yeah, man, hook me up with that discount then, I guess. We're going to be morose. You know what? You could put these Crest White strips back. Optimism got those in my cart, and you kind of squashed that. It's exciting. We're around for the end. This isn't as wild. We get to see it. It's not even because of what's going. It's been foretold that it's the end. Historians, we already called a period in time the Middle Ages. And you can't know that. You can't watch a movie you've never seen and been like, this is the middle of the movie. You got to know endpoints. And so we're doomed. So let's have a good time. Charge up them credit cards, everybody. You don't have to pay them back. That's, I mean, there's plenty to be concerned about and scared of in the world, and that's why I need to filter out the fake problems that they're trying to push in. There's real issues going on out there, and that's why when somebody wants me to get worked up about microplastics, I'm like, not now. That's a good time problem. That's when things are going okay. Then I'll worry about the little itty-bitty plastics. There's bigger fish to fry, right? That's like, there's fluoride in the water, or there's not. I don't know. And it's good or it's bad. That's when things are fine. When World War III isn't imminent, I'll worry about the little plastics and the fluorides. Also, I'm 49. I have consumed regular-sized plastic at this point. And I'm doing okay. I got at least 14 pen caps floating around in here. That's just from junior high alone. I was a nervous student. You scare me before a time, I'm chewing on the back of a Bic, boo, ooh, right down. And I'm glad they're in there. Keeps things loose. It's like tennis balls in a dryer, keeps it broken up. Bunch of buttons. You dropped Skittles on the couch one time 7 years ago. And you're optimistic at night, you know? Watching a movie, that's probably one. Whoop, nah. A little round and smooth, just take it down. What was I gonna find the shirt it belonged to? Just put it down there. Let me have it. We're all gonna live forever, it's all right. Yeah, I don't know, there's too much to be scared about. I'm worried about my own little corner of the world. This is what happened the last year for me. Let's see what happened. Last year I stopped drinking and I bought a house. No, what are you clapping about? What? It's terrible. My comedic timing's okay. My lifestyle timing, terrible. That's awful. Oh, they're dismantling democracy? I guess I'll have a Diet Coke and a mortgage about it. I started drinking again. I can't get out from under the house, but I started drinking again. Because why not? Well, I shouldn't own a house. You need to know stuff. You own a house. It needs a furnace. I bought a telescope. I'll be warmed by the potential of the cosmos. Thank you very much. So I always wanted to be a telescope guy, but I lived in apartments, you know. You can't be a telescope guy. You don't have the sky. You have neighbors. So for a long time, I was a binoculars guy. Same hobby, different vibe. I bought a big telescope, big boy, big one. And I bought a ladder the same day that I bought the telescope. So I was like, hell yeah, man, I'm gonna get this thing on the roof. Because I guess I don't know how telescopes work. Like, yeah, the box says we're going to be able to see the rings around Saturn with this thing, but I bet another 12 feet, this thing's really going to pop off. I get this thing on the garage, we're not going to have to squint through it. All right, let's try this one, see where you're at. I'll say, I think one of the greatest travesties this administration has committed is trying to make me have sympathy for the TSA. I don't know how we feel about that. Remember how we hated them until 3 weeks ago? Like, they're not getting paid. Well, yeah, for what? That guy's just staring at an x-ray at my dirty panties for too long. You can't bring this bottle of water in. What if I dump it on the dirty clothes? Then you could take it through. Do you know that's okay? You could bring all the wet laundry through TSA you want. You got a nice bottle of scotch. Just dump it on some shirts. You could wring it out into your mouth right on the flight. I will say, I bet the TSA are the best gift givers in history, though. That's got to be a great Christmas if you got a TSA agent. They confiscate it. They're not getting rid of that stuff. That's getting wrapped up, thrown under the tree. What'd you get me for Christmas? I got you 12 switchblades and a bearded dragon egg. I don't know. End every shift, they just let you rummage around in the bin for a while. It's a baby capuchin monkey and 3.8 ounces of Nona's tomato sauce. I'll say this. I have to admit to myself that I am no longer maturing, which I'm not happy about. I could try and force it, but it's not working. I'm trying, like I mentioned, 49. A lot of my friends are listening to jazz now, and it's not going to take. I'm sorry. I'm sorry for you fans out there. It's not, it's either sleepy or panicky. Those are the two kinds that I've found. It's either sounds like a lullaby or, that bass player fell down the stairs. And I'm new to the Pacific Northwest by a few years. I'm trying to drink the beers that everybody likes here now. And they're not going down easy. I like the fun, colorful cans, but the craft beer, it always tastes like somebody tried walnuts for the first time, didn't like it, and then spit it into my mouth. That's what it tastes like. It's not good. It's hazy. No, it's murky. Call it what it is. It's murky. And it shouldn't be. I'm at the brewery. I'm looking at all the machinery you got to make it not look like that. Why does it look like that? I don't want to drink a drink that looks like something a concerned citizen holds up at a town hall because they started fracking two counties over. If it's so safe, then you try it, Mr. Mayor. All right. Thank you guys very much for listening to me. Appreciate you.
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0: That was Kyle Kinane, recorded live at the Alberta Rose Theater in Portland, Oregon. You can check out Kyle and when he will be coming to a city near you by going to kylekinane.com, and his latest comedy special, Dirt Nap, is available right now. This is LiveWire. Let's get to our musical act this week. They are brothers. They're a duo from Sao Paulo, Brazil, but they've been shaking up the Portland music scene with their charm and charisma and incredible performances. There is no stage that is too large or too small for these guys. In fact, we didn't even have a stage for them when they joined us at Hopscotch in Portland, Oregon, to play us some music. Take a listen to Johnny Franco and his real brother Dom here on LiveWire.

so mean. I ask myself, where have I gone wrong? 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

0: if I'm not with you. Hey, Dom, did you hear anybody go, ah?
1: No.
0: This is usually where the crowd goes, ah. Yes, just like that. All right.

All right, that's enough. You want to clap the whole song? I guess that's how it goes. I understand when you're a lioness. You can get real close, go hand to hand on the plexiglass.

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Johnny Franco and his real brother Dom here on Livewire at Hopscotch Immersive Art Gallery in Portland this week.

0: everything you said is true. We play a lot of shows and in a lot of interesting places. We performed 374 shows in the year 2025. Just listen to that crowd.
1: Now, I'm no calendar expert, but that is more shows than days in a year. So there were days you were playing multiple shows to get to that number.
0: There were multiple days in which we were playing multiple shows in a day. That's why amongst those 374 shows, we were also able to take 3 days off.
1: Sometimes. Wow. So, beautiful.
0: Yes. And we performed places in Portland that shall never be named in the microphones. But I am sure that some of the people here tonight, I can tell by the size of their eyeballs that they were there.
1: This is LiveWire. We are hanging out with the entertainers, Johnny Franco and his real brother, Dom. We got to take a quick break, but do not go anywhere. When we come back, we'll talk more with Johnny and Dom and get some music here on LiveWire. 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

0: Welcome back to Livewire. All right, before we get to some music from Johnny Franco and his real brother Dom, a little preview of what we are doing on the show next week. We are going to talk with the writer Gabe Henry about his book, Enough is Enough. I have to clarify that enough is spelled E-N-U-F. The book details the 500-year history of something called the Simplified Spelling Movement. Folks like Ben Franklin and Mark Twain were actually really big on this. They wanted us to just spell things in the English language more intuitively, so it would be kind of easier, and yet they got some very strange results, which Gabe is going to tell us about. We're also going to hear some poetry from William Nuutupu Giles, and we'll get some music from the Austin-based soul funk band Sir Woman. So make sure you do not miss next week's episode of Livewire. In the meantime, before the break, we were listening to a little bit of Johnny Franco and his real brother Dom. They are brothers, as the name would indicate. They're from Sao Paulo, Brazil. And boy, they just really kind of, they do their own thing. You kind of put a quarter in them and let them go, which is exactly what happened at Hopscotch, the immersive art space in Portland, Oregon, where we got to talk and listen to Johnny Franco and his real brother Dom. Check it out.
1: Well, I have made a terrible mistake here at this performance. And as a professional entertainer, that is in the title of the band, is Johnny Franco, the professional entertainer, and his real brother, Dom. I should probably remedy this problem immediately if I want to, you know, continue on with this career. And that is, I haven't introduced myself properly. I know I have received an introduction, but I went right into the act and forgot to give you a glimpse into the man behind the music. And it's only fair that I do that for our relationship. Not that it's going to help our relationship, but it's fair that I do so. And so I'll give you a couple of details about myself. My real name is João Vitor Gariani Franco. But that's, of course, too long and too complicated. It's too foreign. It's too sexy, really. So I'm going with Johnny Franco because that's good for business. But I do envy the name João Vitor Gariani Franco, and I wish I could use it on the stage because it evokes something greater than who I really am. I think it paints the picture of a person who is escaping the law oftenly with a nice piece of art under his arms. João Vitor Franco, he did it again. But I am no outlaw, even though the current administration may think so. Neither is my brother or my parents. They never went to jail as much as we wanted them to. See, when we were growing up, me and my brother, we were convinced that if only we could get our parents into jail, everything would be okay. No more problems. We don't think like that anymore. We've grown up now, and now we do like most.

hip Brazilians. And whenever we have a problem with a family member, we just send them up to the Amazon for a psychedelic retreat. They come back different. What? I see some eyebrows going together at that statement. We don't have Florida, okay? You take Florida for granted. It's a beautiful concept. Anybody can understand it. You're tired of your relatives' opinions about the world and their little ways, so you send them somewhere where they can be with their own and do little fun activities. Same reason why they sent you to Portland. Because Portland is the Florida of the liberal children. Thank you. I would like to propose a big cheers here all together. And those who have still a drink in your hands or a ghost of it, come on, let's raise it. Even those who don't think there's reasons to cheer, come on now, lift it up. I'll give it to you. It's bad out there. It's going down. And it's not going back up. It's just down. That's why we cheers, friends. This is as good as it gets. Enjoy your life tonight. Cheers! I never drink in the afternoon. I never drink alone. I sure would like a drink or two.

0: all right. We all right, right? I never thought we'd made it, but we did somehow. Ooh, I said we're all right now. Now we're rolling, rolling. Not gonna worry no more. Rolling, rolling. Not gonna worry no more. I want everybody singing together. Rolling,
1: rolling.
0: Not gonna worry no more. 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

0: I'm not worried. Thank you very much.
1: That was Johnny Franco and his real brother, Dom, who is his real brother, recorded live at Hopscotch in Portland, Oregon. An incredible immersive arts space, by the way. If you're ever in Portland, you should check it out. You can find out what Johnny and Dom are up to on Instagram. These are lively feeds. Take it from me as someone who follows them. It's at Johnny the Franco and then at real brother Dom. If you want more Johnny Franco and his real brother Dom. All right, that's going to do it for this week's episode of Livewire. A huge thanks to our guests, Avery Truffleman, Kyle Kinane, and Johnny Franco and his real brother, Dom. Special thanks as well to Hopscotch.
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1: Welcome everyone to World Radio Paris, where to go out in Paris. In this segment, we'll talk about places to eat, drink, and enjoy a sunny Sunday afternoon, and generally enjoy life in this beautiful city, especially when Paris decides us to give us one of those perfect sunny afternoons. The goal of the show is simple, helping you discover new spots around the city, whether you're longtime Parisian, newly arrived, or just visiting. I'm Clara, and I'm delighted to join you on this journey. Today, I want to take you to a spot that's perfect when you're in the mood for a fun evening that might just turn into a little party. George Café. Located in the lively 5th arrondissement, George Café is one of those places that's effortlessly transformed from a relaxed bar into a vibrant, energetic evening with friends. It's especially perfect for a girls' night out, or really any night, where you're looking for a mix of good vibes, drinks, and a fun atmosphere. The vibe here is what really makes it stand out. Early in the evening, it feels like a cozy café where you can sit down and catch up. But as the night goes on, the energy shifts. The music gets louder, the lights get a little dimmer, and before you know it, your evening at George Café has turned into a full-on night out. It's one of those places where you might come for just a drink and end up staying for hours. Whether you're sharing a bottle of wine, ordering cocktails, or just enjoying the atmosphere, it has a perfect balance between relaxed and lively. And one of the most fun little details, they have a photo booth inside, which is such a great way to capture the evening with your friends. It adds that extra playful touch, and you'll leave not only with great memories, but also with something tangible to remember the night. Getting there is very easy. George Café is well connected by Metro Line 10 to Cardinal Nemois or Line 7 to Place Mong, all within walking distance. Or if you're already exploring the city, you can simply walk over after visiting Notre Dame Cathedral, which is just a short stroll away. So, if you're looking for a place where a simple catch-up drink can turn into a fun, spontaneous night with friends, George Café in the 5th is definitely one to keep in mind. That's it for this week's recommendation. Happy exploring, happy eating, and I'll see you next time. And I can't wait to show you around, so I hope you join me again for next episode of Where to Go Out in Paris.
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1: Former Prime Minister Gabriel Attal officially declares his candidacy for the 2027 French presidential election. The 37-year-old says he passionately loves France and deeply loves the French people, becoming one of the major figures to launch a campaign to succeed President Emmanuel Macron. A youth activity worker has been kept in post by the city of Paris despite knowing he had been accused of sexual violence. The case is part of a widening investigation into after-school programs across the capital, with prosecutors now examining allegations linked to dozens of schools and childcare centres. The driver of a luxury Porsche worth more than 100,000 euros plunged into the River Seine after he reportedly confused the accelerator with the brake pedal. According to emergency crews in Neuilly-sur-Seine, the occupants made it out safely and no serious injuries were reported. The football club RC Lens have won the Coupe de France for the first time in the club's history after beating OGC Nice 3-1 at the Stade de France. The final took place under heavy security after clashes involving Nice supporters in Paris led to 65 arrests before the match. According to authorities, more than 2,000 police officers were deployed, although the atmosphere inside the stadium remained festive. And for the weather, France is preparing for an exceptionally hot Pentecostal weekend. According to Météo France, temperatures could climb close to 35 degrees in some areas, above seasonal averages, and health officials urge people to stay hydrated. This is WRP News. I'm Cammy Abadie.
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3: This is Milk Street Radio from PRX, and I'm your host, Christopher Kimball. Seabrook Farms was once called the biggest vegetable factory on Earth. John Seabrook's family owned it, and when they did, they were on top of the world.
4: It's amazing how far vegetables took my family, literally from the dirt to the corporate boardroom and to Grace Kelly's wedding.
3: But behind the scenes, there was turmoil, like when the patriarch tried to let the company go bankrupt out of spite.
4: And then the banker said to my father and his brothers, you know, to save the business, you may have to commit your father.
3: Family feuds over a frozen vegetable empire. That's coming up later on the show. But first, we're taking a tour of Konbini's, Japan's iconic convenience stores. I'm joined now by chef and author Brendan Liu. We spoke before my recent trip to Tokyo, where he was my local guide around the city. Brendan, welcome to Milk Street.
5: Oh, thank you for having me.
3: A pleasure. You know, we're talking about convenience stores in Japan, 7-Eleven, Family Mart, and Lawson. I remember 4 years ago, I was in Tokyo, and there was a 7-Eleven on the corner near my hotel. And early in the morning, I went in. I think I spent over an hour there. It just blew my mind. So maybe you could just start by giving us a tour of one of these places. What's in there? What does it look like? What does it smell like? It's so different than a convenience store here in the States.
5: I think the first thing you'll notice as you approach the store is how clean it is. Like, there's no rubbish around. And then as you enter the store, there's so much. It's almost overwhelming. There's obviously the food element. There are all kinds of knickknacks, T-shirts, socks, cleaning products, fax machines, magazines, and ticket counter as well if you want to purchase concert tickets. There's almost nothing you can't do at a konbini.
3: And there are a lot of them, I guess, over 50,000 convenience stores in Japan. How do they fit into the Japanese consumer's idea of what a store should be? In other words, is the 7-Eleven in Tokyo particularly a Japanese concept, or is it sort of an international concept that also works in Japan?
5: When it started as a very American concept. So like corn dogs and then like a mini supermarket. And it didn't really work until they started introducing more Japanese products like the onigiri. And it really works in Japan because Japanese don't have big houses, so they don't have big kitchens. They don't have cars. And because of that, they like to do like little shops. So the konbini works well for them to have a place to go maybe once a day, once every 2 days, just to pick up everything they need, and you have a really delicious dinner.
3: So, okay, so you and I meet up in Tokyo at some point, and you want to take me on a tour of these convenience stores. Could you just pick out 3 or 4 or 5 singular experiences or foods that would be something I would never see outside of Japan?
5: I think we would have to first try the onigiri, the staple of the convenience store. As soon as you pick it up, you'll see that it's like a perfect shape. And then the rice itself will still be the perfect texture. They get their rice from a small regions of Japan, and you'll taste the rice first, and then you'll taste the lovely care that's put into the filling, whether that be special Japanese plums from Wakayama or tuna and mayonnaise, the softness against the more firmness of the rice. After that, I think that you have to try the fried chicken. You have to do a fried chicken tasting between the three major brands to find your favorite. So one will be more crispy than others. One will have a different spice blend to the others. And then definitely the desserts. So the pastry is a huge part of it, like sakura anpan, which is a little bread that's filled with red bean paste or anko that's usually flavored with sakura or cherry blossoms.
3: Oh, that sounds good.
5: And then
3: good.
5: You'll find that with a bit of mochi inside, yeah.
3: A few years ago, I was talking to someone and realized that curry had a very long history in Japan. And Friday nights are often curry nights. So could you just talk about curry?
5: So curry in Japan, it became popular by the S&B company when they developed their curry roux, which is like the blocks of curry that have been solidified that you just add to a pot of vegetables and meat. So most of the convenience stores will have a wall of curries in retort packs, everything from a prawn curry to a more spicy vindaloo curry. But yeah, the curry over there has taken lots of different forms, the most popular of which is a curry pan, which is basically a donut filled with curry. And this is one of the best things about Japan if you've tried one. So the donut itself is usually coated in panko crumbs to make them extra crunchy. And then inside you'll find meat and vegetable. And a lot of times you'll find a whole soft-boiled egg as well inside.
3: Well, I think I'm going to meet you in Tokyo, and that's the first thing I want off the plate is a curry donut.
5: Noted.
3: If you go into a konbini, what's the fun part? I mean, I think going when I was there, it was almost a form of entertainment walking around. It was just fun. Do they understand those stores are there as I hate the term experiential, but it's an experience going in. It's not just a place to buy something.
5: Yeah, it's an experience not only for foreigners visiting Japan, but also for locals. So if you go to a convenience store, say, in a coastal area, they might sell like fishing rods and bait because they expect a lot of people to need that there. So every convenience store is an adventure, basically. Yeah, you can't walk into a convenience store and not find something very region specific, like sweet potatoes if you're in Kawagoe area, which is a little bit north of Tokyo, that's very famous for sweet potatoes, you'll find, yes. So always a local touch in the convenience store.
3: Well, it sounds like these are much more decentralized in some way. There's more power locally to buy local products, for example, fishing rods and bait. Lawson's ethos, you say, quote, creating happiness and harmony in our communities. I can just imagine a Store 24, 7-Eleven here in this country saying, you know, we're really trying to create happiness and harmony in our communities. I don't think so. But I take it that's for real. I mean, they're not just saying that. It feels to me like there is at least some truth to that slogan.
5: Yeah. So Lawson, after the 3/11 tsunami, they were, I think, the first ones into that zone with trucks that could provide food and any of the essentials for people in the disaster zone. And Also, they send out small trucks to very regional areas, like once a week, to provide the elderly local population who don't have access to a brick-and-mortar convenience store. They are a service to the society in that way. We didn't go into this thinking, oh, you know, convenience stores, we're going to think about, you know, their social importance. But it really struck me that konbinis are kind of this microcosm of like Japanese society, in that it's always looking for the best ways to service Japan as a community rather than like just looking for profit.
3: I would love to have one of these in my neighborhood. Brendan, thank you. A fabulous tour of convenience stores in Japan, konbini. Thank you.
5: It was wonderful to share konbini with you. Thank you so much.
3: That was Brendan Liu, along with co-author Karen Ng. He wrote the cookbook Konbini, Cult Recipe Stories and Adventures from Japan's Iconic Convenience Stores. After my latest trip to Japan, I can report that my all-time favorite items at a konbini are the egg salad sandwiches and the Japanese-style gummies. Now I'm joined by my co-host, Sarah Moulton, to answer a few of your cooking questions. Sarah is, of course, the star of Sarah's Weeknight Meals on Public Television. Her latest book is Home Cooking 101.
6: Okay, Chris, before we get going with the calls, I have a very important question. I know how you feel about salt and pepper. You know, why pepper? Who cares about pepper? Are there any other ingredients you just don't get it? Why do people add them to recipes? Why bother?
3: How much time do we have? we have well, half an hour.
6: Well, let's start with one.
3: Well, okay, bay leaves, dried bay leaves. I'm sorry. I would do a blind test with anybody. Three bay leaves in a stew with 5 pounds of meat. Like, you're never, ever in a million years going to taste that. So I love the smell of bay, but I don't think that most dried bay leaves are doing very much for you. The other thing is, this used to drive me crazy, a sprig of thyme. That is such nonsense. Like, a sprig of thyme for the supermarket is going to do zero zip for whatever you're cooking if it's more than a cup, because the thyme we get in the supermarket doesn't have a lot of flavor to start with. I think in the heyday, maybe of French cooking in the 19th century, you plucked the thyme from your kitchen garden and it actually was highly aromatic and perfumed. So a little bit of herb, I think, at this point is pointless. And then you look around the world and other cultures don't think like that. They start with fish sauce. They start with lemongrass. They start with chilies. They're putting big flavors in. And I think that's a style of cooking that makes more sense today than the French method, which was very high-quality ingredients and over a period of time develop flavor. But it doesn't work when you're dealing with supermarket produce that isn't the same. So you have to change the rules of the game.
6: I agree with you. A sprig of thyme just thrown in loose like that. You know what I do? I take more than one.
3: I take the whole package.
6: Well, here's the thing I also do. I take a very heavy rolling pin.
3: Yeah, that's a good idea.
6: I have a marble rolling pin that I never really use for anything else. And I'll do the same with rosemary. Change the rules of the game, but don't lose the herb. Don't throw out the baby with the bathwater. Yeah, the thyme doesn't taste the way it did, but coax some flavor out of it because thyme has flavor. I just add more.
3: If you think for yourself and taste and go like, wait a minute, this isn't working, then you got to do it differently.
6: Then you get out your marble rolling pin.
3: My point only is you got to think for yourself sometimes.
6: Yes, yeah.
3: So
6: I agree.
3: I think we can agree on that.
6: Oh, we absolutely agree on that.
3: Okay.
6: Yeah. Let's take a call. Welcome to Milk Street. Who's calling?
7: Hey, this is Matt from Brooklyn.
6: Hi, Matt from Brooklyn. How can we help you?
7: So about 3 or 4 months ago, I was making some gumbo with some leftover stock that I had made from turkey, and I realized I didn't have enough. So I checked the freezer and I was looking around and I noticed some duck stock. So I threw that in with the turkey stock. But as I was rifling around the freezer, I noticed I also had like smoked pork trotters and chicken wings and like beef necks. So I threw all that in there with the stock and just let it simmer. And finished the gumbo. It came out so good. It was so good. And I was trying to figure out like what this stock was. So I like Googled it and I didn't really know what to Google. So I wanted to know if you guys had any info on like a stock that has every animal in it.
6: Well, first of all, let's just pause and reflect on what you had in your freezer. That's pretty darn astonishing, right, Chris?
3: Well, I thought he was going to pull out a frozen pizza and put it in the stock. That's what most people have in their freezer.
6: I know, really. So. But you must be a very good cook. But let's go back to your gumbo. What was in your gumbo?
7: Sausage and turkey. I didn't put any shrimp.
6: All right. So it was mostly a meat lane. I think gumbo is the kind of dish that it's really, you know, there's many occasions when it would be okay to use your every animal known to man broth. If you've got something more delicate, you know, like scallops and you want to make some sort of sauce, I don't know if that would be the right broth to start with. If it's a single ingredient you want to shine that you're going to use this liquid for, maybe you want to stick with just a chicken or just a duck or just a beef. I don't know. Chris, what do you think?
3: Well, let's go to the beginning. Stocks were just anything you had left over. It was on the back burner of your coal stove, right? And you just put, you know, the water used to boil cabbage would go in, all your vegetable trimmings. It was just a way of using up everything in the kitchen. No meat went into it, probably just bones and trimmings. But in the last few years, based on, you know, traveling with Milk Street, I find that very few cultures use stock. You know, stock is a very French thing or European thing. And most people use water.
6: Yep.
3: Like a leek potato soup. You know, the water is good, actually, maybe a little chicken stock, because I want to taste the other ingredients. So I totally agree with Sarah that what you made is perfect for the dish you made. But I would say in a lot of recipes, sometimes you want a little bit of flavor, but not too much. But I think for your purposes, it was absolutely the right thing to do. And God bless your freezer, by the way.
6: Yeah, no, I'm jealous.
3: I want your freezer.
6: I want to know all the other meals that preceded this one.
3: And ham hocks and those kinds of things, by the way, are just phenomenal.
6: They're wonderful.
3: The gelatin, the flavor, et cetera. So no, I think you're spot on. But sometimes water actually is better.
6: You know, Chris, on that note, years ago when I worked at, you know, La Tulipe, Jacques Pepin was a visiting chef. In 2 years, he came maybe four times, and I'd follow him around like a little puppy dog and just try to learn as much as I could. And one day, I was cooking family meal, which is what you cook for the staff before service starts. And we broke down our own racks of lamb, and I was taking scraps from that process and making a stew. And I went to reach for, I think, even veal stock or something, which we had in-house. And he came over and he said, "What are you doing?" I mean, he said it in a nice way. He's a sweetie pie. And I said, "Well, I'm using a stock. I want it to be flavorful sauce." He said, "Lamb is so strong in flavor. Use water." I was like, boy, yo-yo-yo-yoing. It hadn't occurred to me. It really hadn't. So I think Chris's point is very well taken there.
7: Yeah.
3: Anyway, sounds like it was a great meal. You didn't invite us.
6: No, really.
3: Out, but it sounded delicious.
6: Yeah.
7: There's some leftovers in the freezer.
3: There you go.
6: Oh, see? Now you're going to do something else with those leftovers. I got an idea.
3: Put them on the frozen pizza.
6: Since it's got rice in it, right? So put it in a nonstick pan or a pan that you've used a lot so it doesn't stick. Put in some oil and crisp it up. Make a very thin pancake with it and get it crisp on both sides.
7: We're going to have to do that. Thank you so much.
3: Thanks for calling.
7: Bye-bye.
6: Bye-bye.
3: This is Milk Street Radio. If you need some inspiration in the kitchen, give us a ring. 855-426-9843. 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
6: 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Who's calling?
8: Hi, this is Elizabeth.
6: Hi, Elizabeth. How can we help you?
8: I love to bake different kinds of cakes. One of the cakes that I am pretty famous for is chocolate cakes. But I have two different recipes, and honestly, they're just about the same, ingredient for ingredient, but one of them has buttermilk, vegetable oil, and melted butter, and my question is, does the melted butter make the cake denser, moister? What is the function of the melted butter? Because honestly, that's the only difference I see between the two.
6: Have you made both cakes?
8: I have made them both. They're both nice and moist. Honestly, I can't really tell the difference, but I'm just trying to come down to one cake that is going to be my go-to chocolate cake. One of them is called the best chocolate cake recipe, and that's the one with the butter. And the other one is Ina Garten's chocolate cake, which is fantastic.
6: Butter has water in it. You know, when you melt it separates into three layers. So that water means there's that much less fat than is if you just use total oil. So you're not going to get quite as, you know, moist or tender a cake with the melted butter as you would if you used all oil.
8: Why would we add melted butter to a recipe? What's the advantage of it?
6: Yeah, maybe for flavor purposes. I don't know. Chris, what is your thought?
3: Well, let's start with the question. How much oil is in each recipe and how much butter is added to the first recipe?
8: Both of them have a half a cup of oil and a cup of buttermilk. And then the best chocolate cake recipe has a half a cup of unsalted melted butter.
3: I assume the second one also changes the amount of flour in the recipe from the other one?
8: Believe it or not, no. They're both 1 3/4 cups.
3: Oh, sugar?
8: The only other, the sugar, one of them's 2 cups of sugar and the other one's a cup of brown sugar and a cup of white sugar.
3: In general, I think cakes made with oil are better because oil is a liquid at room temperature. They'll stay fresher longer and they'll stay moister longer. Butter is not a liquid at room temperature, and it will tend to stale more quickly, and it will not have that soft, moist texture the way oil was. So in general, like chiffon cake or something that uses oil, I'm all for oil. I'm a little surprised, though, that you have all this additional melted butter and nothing else in the recipe changes.
8: I will say, I'm sorry, the only other difference in ingredients is Ina Garten's has a cup of hot coffee versus the one with the butter has a half a cup of hot coffee.
3: Okay. Well, at least, okay. That's the difference is that
6: they have the same amount of liquid actually.
3: Yeah, that's why we couldn't figure this out.
6: Coffee's an interesting point too because coffee points up chocolate.
3: Coffee's great with chocolate cakes. Yeah. I would go with the non-butter version, Ina Garten version with the coffee.
6: Yeah, I agree.
3: The fat, you know, 83% fat versus 100% is probably not going to make a huge difference given the total amount of oil in the recipe. Yeah, that's what I would do. It's a good question because oil and butter are very, very different in baking.
8: I agree. And my only other question is, you know how a lot of baking recipes say 2 cups of flour or whatever? Mm-hmm. I try and find recipes that do everything by grams.
6: You're right.
8: So I've converted 1 cup to equal 125 grams of what flour. Does that sound about right? I think it's
3: does.
8: Supposed to be 120.
3: If you look at King Arthur, I think they say 120. But we did it a couple years ago, and we came up with over 130. I weigh my flour too, but the recipe you're using, you'll see their grams being very different than what you do. So if you see 3 cups of flour in a recipe, instead of 360 grams, it might be 390 grams. So you can follow that recipe if they have the grams, and that's the best way to do
8: it. That's kind of my guideline.
6: Or, you know, try to use baking books that have everything in grams because they measured it in grams, so it's going to work the way they want it.
3: And by the way, as you know, cake flour and bread flour are different weights for a cup, so you have to switch it around, or rye flour,
8: you know that.
3: Whatever. But no, I think you're doing the right thing. But vegetable oils are definitely my preference for cakes.
6: Yeah.
8: Well, thanks so much for your information. You really did help me out.
3: Okay.
6: All right, Elizabeth. Take care.
8: Have a good one. Bye-bye.
3: You're listening to Milk Street Radio. Coming up, the rise and fall of a vegetable dynasty. Hey, Milk Street Radio listeners. We want to hear about your most epic culinary disasters. That's right, I said disasters, because we want to help. Maybe you had an exploding roast or an overflowing cake, a soup that just tasted a bit off. Or maybe you have no idea what you could have possibly done to make a recipe go so wrong. So if you'd like us to answer your question on the show, please email us at questions@milkstreetradio.com or maybe give us a call at 855-426-9843. That's 855-426-9843. And thanks.
9: A data center proposed for Utah would be the world's largest if it's built. Backed by Canadian investor Kevin O'Leary, the plan has been approved by county officials, but the backlash has been swift, with opponents angry about the center and the process. We go to Utah to learn more this week on Day 6.
3: This is Milk Street Radio. I'm your host, Christopher Kimball. At its height, Seabrook Farms produced 1/3 of the frozen vegetables in America.
10: Once you had a garden where wondrous vegetables grew, could anything ever again taste so delicious? Well, at Seabrook Farms, we too grow vegetables right outside the door, cooked cook and freeze them on the spot. You just boil them, bag and all, and enjoy that homegrown taste again.
3: Behind this wholesome image, there was a dark side. The farm brought fame and fortune to the Seabrooks of New Jersey, but it also led to generations of family drama, just like a real-life version of the TV show Succession. Joining me now is writer John Seabrook. He shares this story of his family in the book, The Spinach King, The Rise and Fall of an American Dynasty. John, welcome to Mill Street.
4: Hey, Chris. Good to be here.
3: So your family has a long history in truck farming. You comment that truck farming is not named because there were trucks involved. So what is a truck farm? Let's start with that.
4: You know the expression, I don't have any truck with that. Truck also meant goods, like in a barter economy. So sometimes produce was just basically used as currency. This is, you know, back in the 19th century. And truck farms are also called market gardens, which is why New Jersey was called the Garden State. They were promoting their state as a ideal place for market gardening or truck farming.
3: If you want to build a dynasty, doing it off truck farming has got to be like the craziest idea in the world because it's climate dependent. There's strikes. Finding people to work on the farm is hard. So having researched all this and you have your own family stories, was there some reason you think your family was able to be so successful in what has to be one of the toughest business models in the whole world?
4: Chris, well, yeah, it's true. It's amazing how far vegetables took my family, really literally from the dirt to the corporate boardroom and to Grace Kelly's wedding. The most important reason for their success was that they were not just farmers, they were engineers. So my grandfather was born in 1881, and he's really the one that created the industrial farm. So for him, there was the internal combustion engine, there was electricity, and there was telephony. All three technologies were really not used on most farms at that point. And he was an early adopter of those technologies and was able to get a step on his competitors. And then as his competitors caught up, he moved on to the technology of frozen food, which was really where my family made its real mark. Seabrook Farms is known to most, if it's known to anyone now, as a frozen vegetable, frozen food company. And that was in the 30s. Clarence Birdseye and he knew each other. And Clarence Birdseye was freezing fish and working with other kinds of food, but he had no success with vegetables. And so my grandfather worked with Clarence Birdseye to develop a quick freezing process that worked for vegetables. And then he also cultivated lima beans on a huge scale. A lot of children probably owe their horrible lima bean experiences to my grandfather. And so, yeah, he developed a completely vertically integrated Henry Fordist-like vegetable factory in South Jersey and eventually had 50,000 acres under its control and had 8,000 people who worked for it.
3: Yeah, I read the Life magazine article from 1955, and they, I'll quote from it, said that its packaged output of lima beans would have stretched 2,250 miles. And I love this. Thanks to careful scheduling, the truck will dump its load with no dead waiting time.
4: Right.
3: Often less than an hour elapses from the time a bean is picked until it has been washed, sorted, hand-checked, packaged, and quick frozen. So as you point out, it was the factory model, factory farming, I guess, is the way to put it, right?
4: It is, but I mean, I think the interesting wrinkle and the kind of, and in some ways, the Achilles heel in the whole model was labor.
3: Right.
4: And as much labor as they could find, they always needed more. And, so, and not only did my grandfather create the farm, he created the housing. He created a town called Seabrook, which is there. You can look it up on the map, and owned the housing. The whole world he created was this kind of capitalist, feudal, weirdly sort of medieval, but also modern world that really had no parallel.
3: So there was also a banking story here. And so that started in 1911. Arthur agreed to sell his land and half of Seabrook and Son to his son, Charles. You said that that was the original sin in the Seabrook story. Could you explain that?
4: Yes. So my great-grandfather was the one who had the 50-acre farm, and you know, he was a very good truck farmer and didn't really want for a huge amount in the world. But Charlie, his son, who was extraordinarily ambitious, without his father knowing about it, made contact with a Wall Street investment firm and didn't tell his father that he had all this backing, and bought his half of the business for what, you know, I think it was then $24,000, you know, maybe, I don't know what that is today, but it wasn't anywhere near what it was worth.
3: So the great-grandfather, Arthur, gets bought out by your grandfather, his son, for $24,000, which is less than a million today, which was ridiculous. And then your grandfather got into trouble with his son, Jack Seabrook, right?
4: Right.
3: So here you have great wealth. You have a dynasty in vegetables, frozen vegetables. But then you say by war's end, this is interesting, the company was packing 65% of the nation's frozen lima beans, 35% of its frozen broccoli, and 40% of its frozen spinach. And then in the 50s, Mylar is invented by DuPont, and then you get into boil-in-the-bag frozen products.
4: Yeah, so the Seabrook Farms brand was created after World War II. Before that, their business was packing for Birdseye. But after World War II, they created their own brand. And then the sons, my father and his brother, Courtney, expanded the business to California, to places where the labor was cheaper, the cost of production was cheaper. But it lacked the kind of Fordist centralized control that my grandfather not only had built, but seemed to need. And my grandfather then later in his life seemed to be haunted with guilt and the paranoia that his sons would do to him what he had done to his father. There's a Greek tragic element to it almost.
3: So Jack Seabrook has a penchant for horse-drawn coaching.
4: Yeah.
3: And then he also was quite friendly with Ava Gabor.
4: Yep.
3: So he was living the high life, right?
4: He was a good-looking guy. He graduated from Princeton in 39. You know, when frozen food was originally introduced, it was marketed as kind of like a high-class thing. You know, there were the images of these women dressed in evening clothes who, you know, they didn't have to get their hands dirty at all, and they were off to the opera or whatever. And he himself, my father, was the brand ambassador. And everybody knew who he was. And the Seabrooks also knew the Kelly family because the Kellys had originally built the brick power plant that powered the vegetable factory. Grace Kelly was somewhat younger than my father, but because the families knew each other, my father was invited to the wedding in 1956, which he also saw as a fabulous marketing opportunity for the brand.
3: But there's a story you tell about raising money for him to go to that wedding, I think?
4: Yeah, so he got the invitation. His father did not. Whether that caused tension, I sort of speculate. But yeah, then his father, he didn't really want to pay for him to go, so they had a money-raising campaign with the advertisers, you know, and even consumers chip in another 5 cents and pay for Jack Seabrook to go to the Kelly wedding.
3: I love that.
4: Doing that today, I don't know if that would work.
3: You're getting self-funded to go to Grace Kelly's wedding on Kickstarter.
4: Exactly.
3: And you do have to tell the Ava Gabor swimming pool story.
4: Yeah. Well, Ava Gabor would come down to South Jersey, and people had not seen Ava Gabor or anyone like Ava Gabor down there. And she didn't just come down. She took part in the company Christmas pageant. You know, she acted a part. She wore this kind of lederhosen-like outfit for a promotional photograph. But the thing that really enshrined her in legend was that she would swim naked in my grandfather's pool, except with a shower cap to protect her platinum blonde hair from turning blue. I don't know how many people actually saw that, but if you go down there, you still hear people talking about Ava Gabor swimming in the swimming pool.
3: So what happens after Grace's wedding in Monaco and all Ava Gabor? Was there a denouement? Was there another phase of his life after that was quite different?
4: Well, yeah, so my father meets my mother, who's a journalist covering Grace Kelly's wedding on the ship that the Kelly family took the wedding party from New York to Monte Carlo in, the SS Constitution. And so for my father, that was, you know, a new life, and he had two children. I was the first one born, and then my brother. But his relationship with his father continued to deteriorate. I think his father also was suffering from some form of dementia, probably. And so when my grandfather started slipping, the banks all got together and they said, okay, we're going to have a deal here where there's going to be a representative of the banks, there's going to be Jack, and there's going to be Jack's father, Charlie, CF, everybody called him. And that will be like a three-person voting trust that can decide key matters on company policy. And so the banker and my father always voted together, so they got their way. But that arrangement was only scheduled to last 5 years, and then it had to be renewed, and it came due in 1959, and my grandfather said he wasn't going to renew it. The bankers said, that's insane, we'll pull the plug on you and you'll lose the business. And then the banker said to my father and his brothers, you know, to save the business, you may have to commit your father. And so they decided to try to do that. But before there was a hearing on his competency, he sold the business as sort of spite as much as anything.
3: You know, family histories are, well, they can be grim, but they're pretty interesting because people do things, especially when there's money involved, that seem out of character for them, you know? Mm-hmm. In my family, I remember my grandmother died, lived in Washington with her husband. And when my mother, who was managing the estate, came down to the house, she noticed that her sister-in-law, her brother's wife, had put stickers under all the furniture saying it was for her.
4: Yeah.
3: You know? And it was just like totally out of character. And all of a sudden you see this person running around putting stickers on antiques and paintings and everything else. So I guess my question is, you know, I have a bunch of kids. The notion of disowning one of your kids, I can't get my head around that. And I guess you've been trying to get your head around that too. Do you understand how that could happen given your family history, or do you still find that to be sort of hard to put in perspective?
4: He disowned all three of his sons. The only one that he didn't disown was he had a daughter, and she wanted to work in the business too, but he thought women shouldn't work in business and never allowed her to. But she always stuck with him, and when he was ill, she looked after him. And then when the lawsuit came and the challenge to his authority, she sided with him against my father and his brothers. And so he ended up leaving a lot of money to her, and they never spoke to her again. So, you know, they felt that she had never done anything for the business, and they had built up the business. And then he ended up leaving all this money from the business to her. Right. There's often these conflicts between love and money. Or is your value because you're the executive vice president, you know, and that's why your father respects you, or is it because you're his son and he loves you, you know, as his son? And then when the brand got developed and there was this sort of idea of the Seabrooks as being the kind of ideal personification of the brand, any Seabrook that didn't behave within the limits of that, you know, sort of brand and the behavior that you were supposed to uphold was severely criticized by my grandfather. So, I think this is a family business story in some ways that's quite typical. This love or money or love and money confusion is just almost inescapable.
3: John, it's been really been a pleasure. Thank you for spending time with me.
4: This was so much fun, Chris. Thanks so much.
3: That was John Seabrook. His book is The Spinach King, The Rise and Fall of an American Dynasty. American family dynasties rise, and of course, then most of them fall. For example, the Vanderbilts' fortune came from a railroad monopoly that was the New York Central, which had control of all rail service in and out of New York. At one time, the Vanderbilts had more cash than the U.S. Treasury. But as the railroad business declined and their lifestyle spending increased, most of their wealth eventually went with it, including the Breakers Mansion in Newport, Rhode Island, and 10 other mansions on Fifth Avenue. CNN's Anderson Cooper, who is a Vanderbilt descendant, was told by his mother, "There is no trust fund." To paraphrase that old saying, fortunes don't last, but cooking do. You're listening to Milk Street Radio. Coming up, Kenji Lopez-Alt breaks some eggs.
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3: I'm Christopher Kimball, and you're listening to Milk Street Radio. Now let's head into the kitchen with J.M. Hirsch to talk about this week's recipe, Sri Lankan spinach and coconut dal with tomato tarka. J.M., how are you?
12: I'm doing great.
3: As you know, dal is one of my favorite foods, and the saying is almost anywhere in India, there's always a pot of dal on the back burner. It's just a staple. And I've had it with lots of ingredients, I've had it with few ingredients, but you were in Sri Lanka, and they do it actually quite differently than any dal recipe I've seen in India. So tell me the story of how you taste the dal in Sri Lanka.
12: Well, the story actually begins about 90 minutes north of Mumbai at a temple on the side of a highway. At this temple was where I first had dal in India. And it was a very, very, well, monastic affair. Very simple. It was red lentils cooked in water until they were almost porridge-like, and then topped with a very simple tarka. And a tarka is just spices that have been bloomed in hot oil, and then you drizzle it over a dish, and in this case, it was drizzled over the dal. Lovely, wonderful, simple, well-spiced comfort food. Fantastic. Absolutely loved it. Okay, now, fast forward a few years, and I find myself in Sri Lanka, and I was in Colombo, the capital. I was with a home cook, Mahara Dole, and she offered to teach me her version of dal. And when she started making it, there was no water involved. She cooked her lentils in coconut milk, which makes a lot of sense because so much of Sri Lankan cooking is based in coconut milk. So she cooks the same red lentils, but in coconut milk so that they become not just porridge-like, but creamy and rich and just so well-rounded. And then, of course, she also made her tarka. And her tarka is yellow and brown mustard seeds, garlic, turmeric, ginger, chilies, but there's also

0: a fascinating difference.
1: You know, what's interesting to me from a cooking point of view is taking something that's fairly, dare I say, bland, like red lentils, and all the flavor, or at least a lot of the flavor, is in the topping. I guess it's kind of like how I make oatmeal in the morning. The oatmeal's bland, but the stuff on top's great. I just love that idea of sort of a structure underneath that's textural, really, and you put all the really big flavors on top, and that's true both in India and Sri Lanka. I think it's a great method.
0: Yeah, it really is. That's the essence of this dish. It's just cooked lentils, and then it just takes on whatever you do to it. And the difference is in Sri Lanka, they add a ton of spinach, they add that coconut milk, and then a just much more robust tarka on top. The combination is really just wonderful.
1: JM, thank you. Sri Lankan spinach and coconut dal with tomato tarka. It just may be my new comfort food. Thank you, JM.
0: Thank you. You can get the recipe for Sri Lankan spinach and coconut dal with tomato tarka at milkstreetradio.com.
1: This is Milk Street Radio. Now it's time to see what Kenji Lopez Alt has been working on. Kenji, what's going on?
2: How's it going, Chris? I thought today we could talk about breaking eggs.
1: Ooh, this is a subject on which I actually have an opinion.
2: You must have an opinion on breaking eggs. Well, how do you break your eggs, Chris?
1: Well, I was in Romania a year ago, and I was cooking with this great guy. And what he did was he had a dozen eggs, and he took one in each hand, and he smashed them together gently. So the one that had a weaker shell, you know, would start to get broken. And then he would open that egg, and then he would pick up another egg and do the same thing.
2: Yeah, yeah.
1: I found that technique was brilliant.
2: Like a game of Conkers, right?
1: Yeah, exactly. And you didn't end up with little shards of egg, and it was gentle but effective. So that's what I do now.
2: Then what do you do with your final egg?
1: Sherlock, that's the final egg, final problem.
2: So I did a bunch of testing of this a couple weeks ago. I tested both the method that you just mentioned, cracking the eggs against each other. I tested flat on a flat surface, and then I tested also against the edge of the bowl. And I actually found, surprisingly for me, that the edge of the bowl was actually the cleanest and made it the easiest to do. What I found was that when you do it on a flat surface, you're forced to kind of push your thumbs in a little bit more to get the eggs separated. And so you end up, at least for me, I found that I ended up breaking more yolks and also getting more shell into it. Although I would say that when you're cracking it on the edge of a bowl, you have to be a little bit more careful with the amount of pressure that you use.
1: You do.
2: Are you familiar with this this recent trend? I think it was a TikTok thing where you just drop the egg from a specific height. Well, have you tried it?
1: What, you get a ladder, you get to the top ladder, you drop it. This is 5 inches or something.
2: It's like 8 inches or so. You hold it above your bowl and you just drop the egg straight in, and it breaks it kind of perfectly every time, and it actually makes it surprisingly easy to shell the eggs. But, you know, the method that you use where you crack the eggs against each other.
1: I love that.
2: I like that one too. What I do, though, actually, is if you hold the eggs in a specific orientation, so you take the point of one egg and you point it at the flatter side of the other egg.
1: Okay, that's interesting.
2: Yeah, the point will always be stronger than the side of the egg, so you can selectively make sure that the one in, you know, whichever hand you want the egg to break in, you just point the point of the other egg at that part of the shell.
1: Yeah, but you missed, look, you've missed the Las Vegas aspect to this.
2: Well, that is true.
1: Because every time, you never know which one's going to go. And you could certainly bet on it if you like, but it adds a little, I don't know, je ne sais quoi to the prep.
2: It does.
1: In my kitchen.
2: It makes making an omelet both effective and fun.
1: This reminds me of many years ago, I was watching Julia tape in her house in Cambridge. And afterwards, I was talking to her, and I come up with some really idiotic thing about the best way to zest a lemon or something.
2: Okay.
1: And she just looked at me like I was totally out of my mind, as if she could care less. And sometimes, like these TikTok things, I have that sort of Julia response, which is, why don't we just cook?
2: Yeah. Well, I'm like, who gives a...
1: Exactly. Crack? So you're saying the egg-to-egg is your favorite method, or you still prefer the edge
2: I would
1: of the
2: say,
1: bowl?
2: Yeah, egg to egg or egg to bowl. You know, I used to think flat, but then I actually went and broke a dozen eggs using every method, and I found that, the flat surface was actually the least effective. Also the messiest, the one that got egg all over my cutting board.
1: Now, I do have a question for you, which is, what about cold versus room temperature? Many baking recipes say room temperature eggs, but I always break them when they're cold.

0: I find the white, the eggs hold together better. When they're warm, it's a little trickier. Is that true?
1: Yeah, I agree. So, you know, honestly, I think that question is most of the time it's a moot question because I'm not going to bother letting my eggs sit out at room temperature if I'm making an omelet or I'm cracking them. And if you're in the U.S., your eggs are likely in the fridge, whereas anywhere else in the world, the eggs are going to be stored at room temperature. But I know I agree with you that I find cold eggs to be much easier, especially if I'm poaching or if I'm frying them. I don't want that inner membrane of the egg white to break. Yeah, for sure. Cold eggs hold their shape a lot better and are easier to crack.
0: And let's finish up with one of the age-old food fights about how to scramble eggs. So what's your current best method for scrambling?
1: Oh, geez. I don't know what best means in this context, but what I typically do is I will break my eggs into a bowl. I will salt them. Yeah. And if I have the forethought, I'll do that before I go and wake my kids up so that they're sitting salted in the bowl for about 15 minutes before I start actually cooking them. And then if I want like a hard scramble, you know, like a sort of fluffy scramble, which is how my kids like them, what I do is I put a little bit of water in a nonstick pan. And I heat that up over medium-high heat. And then what happens is as the water comes to a simmer, it sort of regulates the temperature of the pan, you know? And so you can swirl the pan around. And then as soon as that water's at a simmer, you know that the temperature of the pan is just above the boiling point of water, which is the exact right temperature to add butter and get the butter to foam without browning too quickly. So I always put a little bit of water in the pan first. I let it come up to a simmer. I swirl it around. Then I dump out that water and put my butter straight in. And that's sort of the ideal pan temperature for both a hard scramble and also for making like a, you know, like a French omelet where you want the butter to foam, but you don't want the pan so hot that it's going to brown or that the eggs are going to brown.
0: And the salt and the eggs sitting for 15 minutes does something to the proteins?
1: It
0: does.
1: It breaks down the proteins a little bit so that as the eggs cook, they remain a little bit more tender and they retain moisture a little bit better. So if you do it side, you know, it's one of those things where unless you're doing it side by side, you're not really going to notice a difference. But if you do side by side eggs that have been salted for about 15 minutes versus eggs that you're salting just before cooking or after cooking, what you find is that the eggs that you salt just before cooking will weep out more moisture than eggs that have been salted and allowed to rest for a little bit of time.
0: It's funny how we agree on eggs, but not on scrambled eggs, because I put olive oil in it, heat it up.
1: Okay, yeah,
0: because
1: yes.
0: Because it gets hotter than butter will.
1: We've talked about this before. Exactly.
0: The water and the egg steams, you get much fluffier eggs. I turn the heat off as soon as I put the eggs in, I turn the heat off and then use a fork and scramble.
1: Well, that's similar to a method I use for making, there's these Cantonese scrambled eggs essentially you get a wok really hot, you add oil and swirl it around, and then you turn the heat way down to low, and you pour your scrambled eggs in, and you kind of swirl them all the way around the pan so you get a real thin omelet. But then the way you cook them is that you just let them cook on that first side, and then you kind of bunch them up the way you would kind of push, like a blanket, you know? And so the tops of the eggs are still sort of unset by the time that you take them out of the wok. And it becomes a sort of like golden wave of eggs where the top is a little bit unset. But then as it's moving to the plate and as it rests a little bit, they just barely set. So you get these kind of really soft curds at the top, but then that kind of fluffier texture underneath.
0: Kenji's golden wave of eggs. There we are.
1: Yeah.
0: It's catchy. Now I got to try that. That sounds like a good one. Kenji, as usual, a font of information. And sometimes we agree. Thank you.
1: Thank you for having me on.
0: That was Kenji Lopez-Alt. He's a food columnist for the New York Times, also author of The Wok, Recipes and Techniques. He also co-hosts the podcast The Recipe with Kenji and Deb. That's it for today. 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You can also find us on Facebook at Christopher Kimball's Milk Street, on Instagram at 177 Milk Street. 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

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Co-founder, Melissa Baldino. 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Senior editor, Melissa Allison. 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Assistant producer, Mari Orozco. 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

0: everyone, and welcome back to Book Talk with Clara. I'm so excited to share another personal favorite of mine. This week's book is a reflective and thought-provoking novel called The Café on the Edge of the World by John P. Strzelecki. If you're in the mood for a gentle, introspective story about meaning, purpose, and finding a way when life feels uncertain, then A Café on the Edge of the World might just be your next read. The book follows a man who, after feeling overwhelmed and a bit lost in his daily routine, unexpectedly ends up at a small, mysterious cafe in the middle of nowhere. What seems like a simple stop for a quick break quickly turns into something much deeper. Inside the cafe, he is confronted with a few surprisingly simple but powerful questions. Questions about purpose, happiness, and what it really means to live a fulfilling life. What makes A Café on the Edge of the World so special is its simplicity. It doesn't try to overwhelm you with complex philosophical theories or heavy language. Instead, it presents ideas in a very accessible and almost story-like way, which makes it easy to reflect on your own life while reading. And I think that's important to highlight. This book is not only for people who love philosophy. It's really for anyone who has ever felt a bit lost, unsure, or disconnected from what they truly want. At its core, it's about meaning in life and how to move forward when you're not quite sure where you're going. Throughout the story, the conversations in the cafe gently encourage both the main character and the reader, so us, to pause and reconsider what truly matters. It's one of those books that might seem simple at first, but certain lines and ideas really stay with you long after you've finished reading. It's also a book you can return to at different moments in your life. Depending where you are, different parts will resonate more deeply. Sometimes all it takes is one sentence to shift your perspective, and this book is full of those small, meaningful moments. And if you find yourself enjoying this kind of reflective storytelling, it's worth knowing that this book is part of a larger series, so there's more to explore if you'd like to continue with similar themes and ideas. So, if you're looking for a short, thoughtful read that offers a sense of calm while also encouraging reflection, The Café on the Edge of the World is definitely worth picking up. It's gentle, insightful, and quietly powerful in a way it invites you to think about your own path. And that brings us to the end of another Book Talk with Clara. Thank you so much for listening. I hope today's book gave you some inspiration for your next read, and I'd love for you to join me again next week when we discover another story together. Until then, happy reading and take good care.
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0: PJ Butter from the official world chart. And our new number one song is an old song, Beauty and a Beat by Justin Bieber and Nicki Minaj. 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
1: I grew up on Kris Kristofferson, George Jones,

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1: BBC World Service at 5 hours GMT. Welcome to Weekend with me, Paul Henley. Coming up, President Trump has said an agreement with Iran to end the war has largely been negotiated, but has progress been made on some of the most contentious issues?
2: Even if an agreement has been reached, between this agreement and an actual agreement that resolves all the nuclear issues will be difficult and challenging.
1: A man who opened fire near the White House in Washington has died after being shot by Secret Service agents. Also today.
3: I'm 100% sure it's a good change to our society.
1: A new child custody law comes into effect in Japan. And an English language film set in Norway and directed by a Romanian has won the top award at the Cannes Film Festival in France. That's Weekend after the news.
4: BBC News with Chris Barrow. Secret Service agents have killed a shooter close to the White House. Officials say a suspect had approached a checkpoint and opened fire at the security booth. Agents immediately returned fire, wounding the suspect and possibly a bystander. More details from Emma McCarthy at the White House.
5: The suspect that was killed in this exchange of fire has been named by the BBC's partner as 21-year-old Nasir Best. So, allegedly, Mr. Best had a previous run-in with the Secret Service in July last year, and that was when he tried to gain entry to the White House and was arrested and sent to a psychiatric ward for mental health issues. One bystander this evening was also wounded. President Trump was also at the White House during the incident but was not impacted.
4: President Trump has said an agreement with Iran to end the war has largely been negotiated. He made the announcement on his social media after separate calls with Arab leaders and the Israeli Prime Minister, Benjamin Netanyahu. He said the deal would include the reopening of the Strait of Hormuz. Here's our correspondent in the US, Peter Bowes.
6: Crucial to this is an agreement with Iran, and the central argument of President Trump that Iran can never get nuclear weapons. And then we've got the other issues of what's been happening over the last few weeks in the Strait of Hormuz, the fact that it has really stopped the movement of ships from around the world. It has sent crude oil prices sky high and affected fuel prices for people around the world, and especially and significantly here in the United States. All of those issues are linked, and it doesn't look as if there's any sort of finalization and total agreement with Iran.
4: Russia has launched a large-scale missile and drone attack on Kyiv and other Ukrainian cities. More details from Warren Bull.
7: The mayor of Kyiv, Vitaly Klitschko, said multiple buildings had been hit by drones and missiles in the Russian attack. He said one person died in a strike on a residential building. At least 16 people have been injured. Journalists on the ground reported a massive series of explosions, which caused several fires and forced people to shelter in metro stations in the capital. The Russian bombardment comes after President Vladimir Putin said he'd ordered retaliation after a Ukrainian drone attack on Friday on Russian-occupied parts of the Luhansk region, in which 18 people were killed.
4: Health officials in the Democratic Republic of Congo say the current Ebola outbreak has resulted in more than 200 deaths in three provinces. The number of suspected cases has increased to over 860. The outbreak is the DRC's biggest in Africa that it's seen in a decade. This is the latest world news from the BBC. Rescuers in northern China are continuing their search for missing miners following a gas explosion at the Lushenyu coal mine in Shanxi province. At least 82 workers were killed and more than 100 hospitalised in one of the country's worst mining disasters in over a decade. Stephen McDonnell gave us the latest from Beijing.
8: As the search continues for any workers still trapped, robots which can detect toxic gases have been sent into parts of the Liushengyu coal mine. According to state media reports, these robots can send real-time video, use infrared thermal imagery, and have an element of explosion-proof protection. Apart from halting work here, Tongzhou Group, the company operating this mine, has been ordered to suspend production at three other coal mines. Its controller and other relevant personnel have been detained.
4: Bolivia's president, Rodrigo Paz, says the ongoing unrest in the country is the fault of the former president, Evo Morales, and that the indigenous leader wants to return to power at any cost. Protesters have paralysed the Andean nation since early May, demanding the resignation of President Paz over soaring inflation and fuel shortages. Mr. Paz said that he was open to dialogue, but that there is a limit to everything. Dozens of people are feared trapped after a building under construction collapsed in the Philippines. Officials in Angeles City, around 80 kilometres north of Manila, say the nine-storey block collapsed in the early hours of Sunday morning during a thunderstorm. Images on social media show a heap of concrete and twisted metal. A major rescue effort is underway. Scientists say that thousands of plant species are at high risk of disappearing by the end of the century due to climate change. A new study published in the journal Science surveyed tens of thousands of species of vascular plants, a group that includes almost all plants on Earth. And that's the latest world news from the BBC.
1: The time is 5:06 GMT. Welcome to the programme. It's weekend here on the BBC World Service with me, Paul Henley. The first story today, President Trump has announced on social media that a deal to end the Iran war is in its final stages. Following calls with Arab leaders and with the Israeli Prime Minister Benjamin Netanyahu, Mr. Trump said a final agreement would involve the reopening of the Strait of Hormuz, but the Iranian authorities do not seem to be on the same page, with the official news agency Fars saying that the strait will remain under Iranian control. On a visit to India, the US Secretary of State Marco Rubio sounded cautiously optimistic about prospects for a deal.
0: There's been some progress done, some progress made. Even as I speak to you now, there's some work being done. There is a chance that whether it's later today, tomorrow, in a couple days, we may have something to say. But this issue needs to be solved, as the president has said, one way or the other. Iran can never have a nuclear weapon. The straits need to be open without tolls. They need to turn over their enriched uranium. They need to turn over their highly enriched uranium. We need to address that issue. We need to address the issue of enrichment. These are the president's points consistently, and his preference is always to deal with it in a diplomatic way.
1: For his part, the Iranian foreign ministry spokesman Esmail Bakai gave his assessment of where things stood.
9: Our initial intention was to draft a memorandum of understanding, a kind of framework agreement comprised of 14 clauses. This memorandum of understanding will address the essential points for ending the imposed war, as well as the fundamental issues for us. Within a reasonable period, the details will be discussed and a final agreement will ultimately be concluded. We are currently in the final stages of finalising these memoranda of understanding.
1: Well, to help unpick the current state of play between the warring parties, I've been talking to Farnaz Fasihi, who covers Iran for the New York Times.
2: It seems like there may be some kind of a diplomatic breakthrough happening between Iran and the United States. There have been days of a diplomatic frenzy with Iran and mediators, Pakistan and Qatar, with Washington, and proposals and counterproposals going back and forth. And then President Trump said in a social media post that there's an agreement at reach and it's going to be finalized. And my sources in Iran say that the agreement is really a memorandum of understanding that stops war on all fronts, including in Lebanon. It resolves really the issues of the Persian Gulf. It opens the Strait of Hormuz to ships, and Iran has agreed not to enforce a toll or a fee, and the naval blockade will be lifted on Iran by the United States. But the remaining issues about Iran's nuclear deal, about its stockpile of advanced uranium, and to what extent it has agreed to pause or suspend its enrichment, all of these questions are supposed to be agreed upon and negotiated in a period of 30 to 60 days.
1: So from what you're saying, there have been pretty major breakthroughs. State media in Iran said the nuclear issues and the Strait of Hormuz were not even on the table. So as usual, conflicting reports, as usual, mm-hmm. President Trump sounding optimistic. But you right. think it's different this time?
2: I think that the signs indicate that there may actually be some sort of an agreement to buy both sides time to find an exit ramp. This is an extremely unpopular war in the United States. For Iran, the economic fallout of this war is enormous. Inflation, a shortage of fuel and gasoline, and also medical supplies and medicine. People are getting laid off. This is not a sustainable situation. And I think the closure of the Strait of Hormuz is also, as you know, having major effects on the global economy. So this wasn't sustainable. It seemed like if there would be no agreement reached, that attacks on Iran were imminent. And I think the Iranian government really understood that and tried to avert war.
10: But unpopular as this war is, Farnaz, Mr. Trump says still that he will only sign a deal that gives Washington everything it wants. The Strait of Hormuz situation is something that was created by this war. It's got nothing to do with why the war was fought. If the nuclear issues aren't on the table, then clearly Washington's not getting everything it wants. I'm struggling to understand where the real progress is.
2: I think that you raise a really good point, Paul. And some of the early criticism we're seeing on social media, for example, from Senator Ted Cruz and some others who are raising the same points, they're saying, well, what was achieved in this agreement? And I think that we just have to wait and see if we will see a document from this agreement, whether something in writing will surface that we can actually see what both sides are agreed to, or we just have to take Iran and the US's word for it. And I think it's also worth sort of remembering that even if an agreement has been reached between this agreement and an actual agreement that resolves all the nuclear issues, all the long brewing standoff between US and Iran will be difficult and challenging.
10: Farnaz Fasahi, who covers Iran for the New York Times, in about half an hour's time, we'll be hearing more from her. Chinese officials are blaming illegal activities for a mining disaster that has claimed at least 82 lives. They said that the operator of the mine in northern Shanxi province had been breaking the law and that high levels of dangerous gases have been present for a long time. With me now on the line is the BBC's China correspondent, Stephen McDonnell, who is in Shanxi, where the disaster happened. Welcome, Stephen. How's the rescue effort going first?
11: Well, here at the mine site, it's going on. There are still people who are unaccounted for, not that many. The latest figure we're getting is two. They're searching for at least two miners. And what they're doing is using robots to try to reach them. The reason they're doing this is that the disaster has been blamed on toxic gases. State media has described it as a gas explosion, but either way, toxic gas is involved. So by sending robots in, which have the capacity to not only test for these gases, but they can also send back real-time video to the rescue teams, and they also apparently have some sort of blast resistance capacity. So if there was to be another underground explosion, the robots could keep operating, or at least initially weather some sort of a blast. So that's where we're at the moment for the rescue effort. I should add, though, that the numbers have been all over the place in terms of how many people are missing and who's there. And part of the reason is that, well, there seem to have been all these people on shift who weren't properly accounted for, who didn't have their names officially registered, who didn't have these GPS tracking devices on them as they're supposed to have. If you can believe it, it was half the entire workforce on site when the disaster happened. And so we're hoping that it's only two people they're searching for, but there is some suspicion it could be worse than that.
10: The Chinese authorities have been quite quick to lay the blame, clearly, haven't they?
11: Yeah, and we know that because there's a team from the State Council which has arrived promising swift retribution, punishment for anyone seen to be responsible. The company that runs this mine, apart from shutting down at this location, has been ordered to close three more coal mines it operates at the moment. The boss of that company and all these other quote-unquote relevant personnel have been detained. What's more, we're getting through state media various accusations, like I mentioned before, too many people on shift, the possibility of safety standards being ignored. Now, the fact that that's being disseminated through party-controlled media shows that the government, I think, is really going to go after this company. They made it clear that there is someone to blame. They've detained the people running it. And what's more, it seems that there have been previous warnings. Last year, this company was punished twice for being in breach of safety standards. I think the year before, another time. And so you can imagine the families could be quite upset about this.
10: Coal mining in China historically has a terrible safety record, and yet the country is still highly reliant on it, despite the much celebrated Green Revolution, isn't it?
11: Yeah, I mean, like, China has made just gargantuan steps into renewable energy, but remains the world's largest consumer of coal. The coal industry is very important to the country, and where I'm standing now in Shanxi province, this is the heart of coal country. Now, people thought it had become safe to work in the mines here, because when you compare it to the carnage of the early 2000s, we would barely report these accidents unless there were more than 100 dead. They kept coming, it seemed like, on a weekly basis. Despite those efforts to clean it up, though, this latest incident has shown just how deadly the industry remains.
10: Many thanks, Stephen McDonnell in Shanxi province in China. Health officials in the Democratic Republic of Congo in Central Africa, the DRC, say the current Ebola outbreak has resulted in more than 200 deaths in three provinces. There are now more than 860 suspected cases. It's the biggest outbreak Africa has seen for more than a decade. And for the African Union, it's prompted an appeal for $300 million in emergency funding to help containment. Prosper Harry Ngora is a reporter covering the Ebola outbreak in the eastern DRC from Goma, a city of more than a million people. He told us people there were on edge.
12: In Goma, eastern Congo, up to now, there is only one confirmed case of Ebola. Health authorities have stated that they have already traced or they have already listed more than 200 contact of the third case of Ebola that was confirmed in Goma. And that case that was reported in Goma came from Bunia. Bunia is one of epicenters of this disease. Treatment centers are being set up in Goma and around Goma to make sure that all suspected cases are transferred there for treatment. And those treatment centers and isolation centers are being put in place by Doctors Without Borders in collaboration with M23.
10: And M23 are an armed group that controls Goma. They're fighting for the Congolese authorities in the region. They have closed the main airport, but Prosper Harry Gorora says that the M23 believe they can overcome the disease with help from international partners.
12: Even though M23 authorities are saying that the situation is under control, fear is widespread in the region. But M23 believe that with support of international partners, they can also overcome the disease in all zones that they occupy. M23 believe that this is no time. For political fight. They call each and every person to avoid political controversy, to put hands together to make sure that this disease is fought, neither it is Congolese government or it is their side.
10: That was reporter Prosper Harry Ngorora in Goma. A quick clarification, M23, the armed group, are fighting the Congolese authorities, not fighting on their behalf in the region. This is the BBC World Service. Five 19 GMT. The headlines: a man who opened fire near the White House in Washington has died, having been shot by Secret Service agents. And President Trump has said an agreement with Iran to end the war has largely been negotiated, but Iranian media are saying that the reopening of the Strait of Hormuz is still unresolved. Now, a landmark revision to Japan's civil code has come into effect, allowing divorced couples to share custody of their children for the first time in the country's history. Japan had stood as the only G7 nation not to recognise the legal concept of joint custody of children. While some parents hope the change will mean more time with their kids, critics, including survivors of abuse, warn it will allow violent spouses a route back into their lives. Our Japan correspondent Kurumi Mori reports.
13: I've come to an adventure playground in a small city about an hour's drive north of Tokyo. I've come to meet John, who doesn't want us to use his real name because he's in legal proceedings. 2 years ago, John's ex-partner suddenly left their home with their 8 and 10-year-old children. And since then, he's only been able to see them once a month or once every 2 months. So he's hoping the new law will enable him to get joint custody and transform life for himself and his kids.
14: This park means a lot to me and my kids. We spend a lot of time here playing. Like every time I come here, even like right now, they're not here, but I can still hear their voices and I can still see their smiles.
13: So with the new law, what would a good outcome look like for you?
14: I think the kids should be able to have a good relationship with the dad and the mom like equally. So I think the new law, I think, is moving toward that direction.
13: Parents like John see the new law as hope that their situation will change for the better.
3: Japan is really late.
13: Seiya Sato, a family lawyer at Setagaya International Law Office based in Tokyo, says several of his clients are now pursuing joint custody.
3: It's a difficult legal system for the parents who cannot make agreement together. But for those who are already amicable, it's very good for them to have an option to choose joint custody. So I'm 100% sure it's a good change to our society.
13: But not everyone agrees with Sato. Protests flared up in March 2024 when Japan's parliament passed the changes to its civil code allowing the option of joint custody. Some question if family courts will reliably be able to detect domestic abuse and whether or not the law could force contact with abusive partners. Chisato Kitanaka is co-head of the All Japan Women's Shelter Network.
15: I think there are many perpetrators waiting in the wings, ready to file petitions for joint custody. In cases where there seems to be a risk of domestic violence or child abuse, we want to spread the word that it's better not to choose joint custody.
13: Ryo Suzuki and Taro Suzuki are mother and son, whose names and voices we have changed to protect their identities. Ryo says she spent years trying to shield herself and her kids from her ex-husband, describing abuse that included being choked against the wall, beaten, and dragged by her hair.
16: It's really scary. So for me, when I got sole custody, I used to think, it will be okay from here on out. But now, there's the possibility that we might still be tied together.
13: She fears the new law could allow her ex-husband to come back into their lives by seeking joint custody of her 15-year-old daughter, pulling her back into mediation and legal battle. Her son, Taro, is now 18 years old, which means he is no longer under his parents' guardianship. But he's worried about his father coming back into their lives and told me the abuse he says he also endured from his father has left him traumatized.
17: I wish he didn't exist in this world. I even wish my mother and father had never met and I had never been born. I really think this is a law that shouldn't exist.
13: Now, the court's ruling on custody cases will have to strike a delicate balance between preserving a child's relationship with both parents and protecting the vulnerable. Back at the neighborhood park, John stares longingly at the playground where he once played with his kids.
14: I want to see them grow day by day. I just hope that we can rectify the situation just as soon as possible, so then I get to grow with them.
13: Though his divorce is not yet finalized, John is hanging on to hope that under Japan's new law, he may once again be part of his children's everyday lives.
10: That was Kurumi Mori reporting from Japan. Now let's go to the French Riviera, where this year's winner of the Palme d'Or, one of the film world's most prestigious awards, has just been announced as at the conclusion of the Cannes Film Festival's 79th edition. It went to a film set in Norway called Fjord, and it is the second time that a film directed by Romanian director Cristian Mungiu has won the Palme d'Or. My colleague James Kumarasamy asked Tori Brazier, who's a film journalist and critic for Metro magazine in Cannes, for the festival, whether it had been a favourite to win.
18: Yes, it was. I mean, I'm not a gambling person, but it would have been one I would have possibly put some money on. It's one of those films that's going to create a lot of conversation because it's examining kind of the strictures around liberal culture rather than just conservative. It stars Sebastian Stan. He actually gets to speak Romanian, which is his native language. It's him opposite Renate Reinsve, the Norwegian actress who was a big breakout in Cannes last year in Sentimental Value. They play a conservative Christian parent who moved to a liberal Norwegian village. And when one of the locals sees bruises on their daughter's back, a lot of assumptions are made and things very quickly sort of career into child protection services, people being involved. And it's just a really fascinating examination of how far these things can go.
19: Very interesting. What about the other big winners? What would you point to?
18: Well, I mean, they spread the love quite a lot this evening because there were quite a few joint winners. But La Bola Negra, The Black Ball, was a very popular film this year that received the 20-minute standing ovation. That got a Best Director prize for its directors Javier Calvo and Javier Ambrosi. And that was also a shared prize with Pavel Pawlikowski for Fatherland. That was another sort of early doors, first week of Cannes popular pick, which stars Sandra Hüller and is kind of a road film in post-World War II Germany with Thomas Mann and his daughter Erica Mann.
19: And I see exiled Russian director got one of the big awards and sort of made a statement about President Putin, I think.
18: Yes, I mean, I will say, I think he's the one that didn't let the translator in for a while and got heckled from the balcony. So I couldn't actually hear much of or understand much of what he was saying, watching it live.
19: I'll let you off, Tori, in that case. Yeah, Andrei Zvyagintsev getting the Grand Prix for Minotaur. But give us a little review then of the Cannes Festival more generally this year. What would you say the mood was? Not really too many blockbusters. Interesting films, as you say. I guess that's sort of par for the course, but different from previous years?
18: I think everyone's been quite sort of obsessed with the lack of star power, in inverted commas. No Hollywood films, fewer Hollywood stars, although, you know, they were still around. Demi Moore is on the jury. John Travolta debuted his directorial debut here. He did just feel slightly underpowered compared to recent Cannes festivals, but I do think we're coming off a bumper few years where there were a lot of really big pictures that then, especially last year, went, you know, all the way into awards season and the Oscars.
19: And
18: I think that could happen still this year, but I'm not sure.
19: No, interesting. I mean, everyone's talking about AI pretty much everywhere. I think that cropped up at the festival as well, didn't it?
18: Yes, it did. It felt like that was the second question anyone was asked after they were asked about their film. I mean, Demi Moore was someone who, I think it was the opening press conference for the festival, said that she felt we just have to embrace it. Peter Jackson, in his talk for his honorary Palme d'Or, he was quite sort of, I wouldn't say welcoming, but said he just views it as a type of CGI, a type of tech tool you can use. Steven Soderbergh was there with his John Lennon documentary, which uses AI. He's a big proponent of it. But of course, there are also a lot of filmmakers and a lot of actors still who are really reluctant to engage with it.
10: Film critic Tori Brazier speaking there to James Kumarasamy about this year's Cannes Film Festival, which came to an end last night. You're listening to Weekend here on the BBC World Service. It's nearly that point in the programme when I introduce two guests who are with us for the duration, for the rest of the programme. We are live from London, BBC World Service Weekend.

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1: It's 5:30 GMT here on Weekend. Still to come, the history of the US 25th Amendment and why it might not work as a weapon for critics of Donald Trump. And was the former Iranian president Mahmoud Ahmadinejad a potential US asset? Plus what the Manchester music scene means to the world. 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
2: BBC News with Chris Barrow. Health officials in the Democratic Republic of Congo say medical teams are unable to reach people infected with Ebola in areas controlled by the M23 rebel group, which is at war with the Congolese government. Russia has launched a large-scale missile and drone attack on Kyiv and other Ukrainian cities. The mayor of the capital, Vitaly Klitschko, said at least one person had been killed in a strike on a residential building. US media outlets are reporting that Washington and Iran are close to signing a deal to extend the current ceasefire by 60 days. As part of the truce, the Strait of Hormuz would reopen and the US would provide some sanctions relief on Iranian oil. Secret Service agents have killed a shooter close to the White House. Officials say a suspect had approached a checkpoint near the building and fired shots at the security booth. Agents immediately returned fire. Rescuers in northern China are continuing their search for missing miners following a gas explosion at the Lushenyu coal mine in Shanxi province. Robots capable of detecting toxic gases were deployed to dangerous parts of the tunnels to detect signs of life. Firefighters in Southern California are still trying to cool a tank containing 26,000 litres of poisonous chemicals, which is now on the verge of exploding. It could trigger the worst chemical disaster in California's history. Scientists say that thousands of plant species are at high risk of disappearing by the end of the century due to climate change. They warn that fewer plants means less carbon is absorbed from the air, which could make climate change even worse. In boxing, the unbeaten Ukrainian champion Alexander Usyk has retained his world heavyweight titles after a hard-fought victory over the former kickboxer Rico Verhoeven. Usyk stopped his opponent at the end of the 11th round, avoiding one of the biggest upsets in boxing history. BBC News.
1: Hello, you're listening to the BBC World Service. I'm Paul Henley and this is Weekend at 5:32 GMT. This wouldn't be Weekend without the presence of two guests to give their personal perspectives on nearly all the news and issues we discuss. Today I'm joined for the rest of the programme here in the studio by Adaobi Tricia Nwaobani, who is a Nigerian novelist and journalist, and Jamili Pinheiro Diaz, who is director of London University's Centre of Latin American and Caribbean Studies. Welcome both to the programme. Let's talk a little bit about both your backgrounds. Adaobi, you've been on this programme before, I know. Just remind us where you're from. You've got London residency now, I know, which makes your job a little bit easier when you're travelling internationally. What's your background?
3: Thank you, Paul. I'm Adaobi Tricia Nwaobani, as you said, and I live in between Abuja and London. I'm a journalist and a novelist. I have two published novels and I write for a number of publications. I'm freelance, including the BBC.
1: You once wanted to be a secret agent. Is that are you still frustrated that you're not?
3: Well, in some way, I still am a secret agent. I'm a journalist. I listen to stories. I write stories. I collect information, you know, that sort of thing. So I think in some way that dream is partially fulfilled.
1: And you managed to combine writing novels and journalism, which isn't that common, actually. Mm. Are they very different skills for you?
3: I think my novels in some way are journalism masquerading as fiction, because the novels I've written so far are based on actual events, actual things happening. So I think in many ways I'm at the core a journalist telling real stories, even in my fiction.
1: Jamili, welcome to the program. Focus on Latin America in general. You're from Brazil. Tell us more.
4: Thank you so much, Bo. Yes, I'm from Brazil. I'm from the Brazilian Amazon, from a city called Belém. Some of our listeners might be familiar with it because it was the city that hosted COP, the UN summit, last year. And I'm a scholar, I'm a translator as well, and I work at the Center for Latin American Caribbean Studies at the University of London. And I also co-direct the Environmental Humanities Research Hub.
1: And you've got an educational background in Brazil, here and in the States, is that right?
4: Yes, that's right.
1: Tell us a bit more about that.
4: So I was a visiting scholar at Stanford in California during my PhD years. And later on, I was a visiting professor at Brown, also in Latin American and Caribbean Studies, and a fellow at Duke. And in Brazil, I studied translation studies, modern languages, and I've always been really interested in, you know, in the intersection of languages, translation, art.
1: Such an international academic career takes tenacity, doesn't it? These things don't come automatically. It's something you fight for.
4: Yeah, it's something you fight for. It's moving across different contexts, different expectations. You know, and every country operates in a very different way when it comes to academia.
1: Does it help that you started as a linguist?
4: I think it does. And I think that what really helps is how passionate I am for other cultures and, you know, getting to know different people. So that really helps.
1: Mm-hmm. Jamili and Adorbi, many thanks. Welcome to the program. Now, soon after the United States and Israel began their current war against Iran, President Trump talked publicly about someone from within taking over the Iranian leadership. Well, a team of reporters from the New York Times newspaper revealed last week that a specific choice of new leader had been made by the US and by Israel, and it was an unlikely choice in the form of the anti-American, anti-Israeli hardliner, former President Mahmoud Ahmadinejad. Only, the plan went pretty badly wrong. Farnaz Fasihi was one of the New York Times team, and she told me what they'd found out.
5: Well, to our surprise, we found that the candidate that the United States and Israel had in mind for sort of serving as a Delcy Rodriguez figure or someone from the inside that would sort of cave to the American-Israeli demands was no other than the former president, Mahmoud Ahmadinejad. And this is really shocking and surprising on many fronts. One, as you mentioned, Ahmadinejad sort of was known for his very anti-American and anti-Israeli and anti-Semitic comments, denying the Holocaust ever happened, saying that Israel should be wiped off the map, questioning whether the U.S. orchestrated September 11, and a lot of controversial things he said. But also at home in Iran, his era and presidency was one of really intense crackdowns on political opponents, on dissidents, on journalists. So to think that an outcome of a war would be to reinstall someone as hardline as Ahmadinejad is really astounding.
1: And nevertheless, Mr. Ahmadinejad appeared to be willing to go along with the plan. What changed his mind briefly?
5: Well, we know that Ahmadinejad was an asset, if you may. We don't know how far back this relationship goes that he had with Israel, and that he was in on the plan. And the Iranian security guards or revolutionary guards who were protecting him also kind of had an eye on him and weren't really allowing him free movement. And in the early days of the war, there was an attack Israeli attack on the building that housed his guards. And this was kind of a jailbreak kind of an attack to free Ahmadinejad from his basically people who were monitoring him and allow him to sort of be taken away for this plan. And that plan didn't go well because, first of all, the Iranian regime did not collapse. There was sort of no major defections. And in the process, he was also injured lightly, not badly. But right now, we don't know where Mr. Ahmadinejad is and who has him.
1: Farnaz Fasihi with that slightly surprising news from the New York Times this week. Many political commentators in the US have over the past few weeks been discussing whether the 25th Amendment of the US Constitution could be invoked in order to remove President Trump from office. For example, the former Republican Party Congresswoman Marjorie Taylor Greene posted that thought on the social media platform X after President Trump threatened the death of Iranian civilization last month. But it should be stressed this option is difficult to invoke. It requires the most senior members of the Trump team, such as Vice President J.D. Vance, to agree that he is unfit to hold office and to decide to remove him against his will. John Feerick is Dean Emeritus and Professor at the Fordham University School of Law in New York City. He helped draft the amendment before it was incorporated into U.S. law in 1967, a few years after the assassination of President John F. Kennedy.
6: My participation in the crafting of the amendment was as a result of an article I wrote when I graduated from law school on the subject of inability of a president. In October of 63, when the article appeared in the Fordham Law Review, I sent reprints to maybe 25 people, including the President of the United States, the former Vice President Nixon. A month later, on November 22, 1963, President of the United States John Kennedy was assassinated. And there was a column that weekend on November 24th in the New York Times by Arthur Crock, who had received a reprint of my article. And he talked about the issue of what would have happened if a president did not die but was disabled as a result of an assassin's bullet, and said it was a very good study of the subject by me in the Fordham Law Review, and that led to my being asked to educate and get involved in the process of crafting a constitutional amendment.
1: So in your mind at the time, inability of a president meant what you described, someone who is incapacitated but not killed by an injury.
6: In terms of inability, it would be a set of circumstances that made it practically impossible for a president to discharge his powers and duties. It could be a physical or mental inability. It could be a president was kidnapped, let's say, or a president was plane went down and was not available. So a set of circumstances that would make it important to have the vice president act as president during that period of time.
1: And what do you make of a conversation among opponents of the current president when they discuss using the 25th Amendment to remove him from office?
6: The 25th Amendment is not a tool for removing a president from office. The Constitution of the United States makes clear that the removal of the president from office happens, you might say, in circumstances where there's an impeachment of a president and a decision of the United States Senate that he or she should be removed from office. And of course, the president has a four-year term. So the 25th Amendment is not a tool, was never intended to be a tool for removing a president from office. It is dealing with what happens to executive power, providing for continuity in case the president is not able to serve temporarily because of an operation, for example, where he or she is going to be unconscious, or a situation where the president can't be reached because the plane went down, the president was kidnapped. Those are all circumstances that were discussed at the time of the 25th Amendment.
1: Is there a mechanism for removing a president who could be proven to be insane? Any president? I'm not talking about any particular individual now.
6: What would be necessary in such a

0: the vice president takes over immediately as the acting president. And if the president disagrees with that determination, then Congress is going to have to resolve the disagreement, and it has 21 days to do so. And in the meantime, the vice president will continue to be the acting president. And if two-thirds of both houses of Congress confirm the determination by the vice president and a majority of the heads of the executive departments, then the president is unable to discharge his powers and duties until he recovers, if he or she were to recover from the situation you described.
1: John Feerick, a Dean Emeritus and Professor at the Fordham University School of Law, he helped draft the 25th Amendment of the US Constitution. What does this highlight for you, Jamili, this story?
2: So what it highlights for me is that, you know, I think we must look at the long-term consequences of ousting an elected president using this amendment. As Professor Feerick already said, this is not a tool to oust political opponents. And I think it could be potentially dangerous to resort to that. If you think about, you know, the precedent that it could create, a volatile precedent that could be easily weaponized in other parts of the world as well, to and by authoritarian regimes.
1: Although, as John Feerick points out, it's actually very difficult to bring into use this amendment, because it has to be backed by many members of the cabinet, including the vice president, against the president's will.
2: Okay, so it doesn't sound very likely.
1: It's not quite all it's been billed to be, perhaps. Do you think, Adorby?
3: I think the first thing that comes to mind in this conversation is the fact that we all saw President Biden unraveling cognitively in front of the world, and nobody mentioned this. Nobody talked about this. And so I think it's a bit suspicious and maybe disingenuous for this topic to arise now. So the motives are very suspicious, because nobody mentioned this when President Biden was clearly declining before our eyes. So I just wonder about the motive, and that's all I'm thinking about.
1: It's a case of the Constitution being politicized?
3: I think so. I mean, that's my greatest concern with America these days. Like Jamila said, we're seeing, I come from Nigeria, we know about politicizing the judiciary, every system. And I see it sneaking up on America because of the fact, you know, because of Trump and the things he does that many people don't like. So I think America is corrupting itself just to deal with this situation that they have, which is temporary. So I'm concerned that America will corrupt itself just for a temporary problem.
1: And I suspect our interviewee would agree with you. And he's very much a veteran of the political system. It sounds like he's you know, under the surface of things, quite worried along the same lines that you are.
3: Exactly, because President Trump will go at some point, but America will remain. And I think the American people should bear that in mind. Their system is more important than one person and what they do to him.
1: Thank you. You're listening to the BBC World Service. I'm Paul Henley with Weekend. A reminder now of a couple of today's news headlines. Russia has carried out a large-scale missile and drone attack on Ukraine, firing hundreds of drones and dozens of missiles. And health officials in the Democratic Republic of Congo say the response to the current Ebola outbreak has been hindered by the ongoing armed conflict there. Many people outside the UK will assume the northwestern English city of Liverpool is the centre of the country's pop music scene, because that's where the Beatles were from. But there is another big city in the northwest that has perhaps a bigger claim to the title, and that's Manchester. Mike Pickering of the prize-winning dance band M People helped to shape the city's sound in the 1980s and 1990s. He's just published a memoir called Manchester Must Dance, A Life of Music, Madness and Moving On Up. That's the title of their biggest hit, which chronicles his decades as a DJ, including at the city's famous Hacienda nightclub. It also describes his career as a songwriter, promoter and record label insider. He told my colleague James Kumarasamy where the spark for his musical passion began.

0: I had no idea what a concert was, or a band for that matter, and my mum managed to get 4 tickets for the Beatles at the ABC Hardwick, as it was called, and it's now the Apollo, and took myself and 2 other kids from the street to go and see it. It was a mind-blowing revelation, really, to see people on a stage generating that much excitement. I then, kind of when I was 16, 17, was going to see Motown Reviews. It was only in 1976, 77, when the Buzzcocks released the Spiral Scratch EP, that the penny dropped that we could do it ourselves, you know. Because it was like a Xerox cover, 4 guys who looked just like us, 3 chords, rudimental bass and drums, and away you go, you know. When I got to like youth club days, it was all Motown and Stax, and it was all soul. The first white artist I listened to was David Bowie. And I think that was a sign of things to come, because it was so rebellious, you know, to dye your hair orange and wear eye makeup, especially those days in Manchester. It was also very brave.
1: You were in the Netherlands, I think, when you actually ended up working with Kraftwerk, who were a big influence on Bowie.
0: When I went to live in Holland, I was on the local crew and I did the Kraftwerk tour, the Man Machine tour, which was absolutely amazing. The sound system and everything, oh, it was mind-blowing, yeah.
1: So take us then a few years forward to the Hacienda and how that came about and your role in it.
0: Well, while I was in Rotterdam, I'd started a night called Rotterdam Must Dance. Within weeks, we had like 700-800 people, and it was great. So the night after the New Order gig, Rob said to me, I want you to come home because I want to open a club in Manchester. And that was it. I came home, and that was the start of building the Hacienda, really. We didn't have a clue how to run a club. You know, there was like a silver service restaurant. As you walked in, you're like, this ain't gonna work, it's freezing cold, and the music is so loud, the plates are jumping on the tables, you know. So we're having one of our many democratic management meetings, and they all turned on me and just went, when I said I can't find a DJ, Rob said, our house is full of your records, you DJ. So I was like, all right, I will. It just took off. Within weeks, we had like 1200 people in every week.
1: And the kind of music that was coming out of the scene at that point, obviously New Order, it was dance in a kind of indie background. It was Happy Mondays, I guess, the classic band that did meld the baggy and the dance.
0: I produced the first record, which was a discovering process, you know what I mean? So that ended up a bit jingly-jangly indie. But then it was when Paul Oakenfold and Steve Osborne put those, like, rolling heavy beats with it, that it really happened.
1: Let's move on to M People. Clearly you'd had bands, but you wanted to do something different, and you found a singer in Heather Small. Tell us how that happened.
0: By this time, myself and my management had started Deconstruction Records. The other one act on it were called Hot House, which Heather was the lead singer in. Their voice, I just thought, oh my God, that's amazing. So I went into the office the next day and said, right, I want that girl to sing.
1: M, not just Manchester. You won the Mercury Prize, didn't you, with Elegant Slumming, there was interesting reactions to that.
0: That really got under people's skin. It was great because we beat Pulp and Blur. There was still a lot of snobbery around about dance music, you know.
1: So tell us about the story of how you found Calvin Harris is quite intriguing.
2: I like them black girls, I like them white girls.
0: Yeah, it was like in the second wave of Britpop, and it was really awful. I found a guy that I knew, Kenny McGough at EMI Publishing, and we were talking about something, and all of a sudden I just heard this track playing, and it was just like fresh air to me. It was Calvin Harris, Girls, and I said, what is that? Ejected it out of the player and said, it's a guy called Calvin Harris. I said, I really need to speak to him. I want to sign him. I really need to speak to him. Cut a long story short, I got a cab and hightailed it to King's Cross Station and waited outside Costa Coffee for this gangling Scottish lad to come up.
1: He was working at M&S, wasn't he?
0: It was stacking shelves at M&S in Dumfries. So anyway, I got the deal done and
1: Well, look, you've seen a lot of changes in the music business. If you were going into it now, I mean, what kind of advice do you give to youngsters starting out?
0: I don't think it's changed. The record, the track, is the centre of everything. If you ain't got a great song, forget it. I don't care what they look like. And to A&R kids and stuff like that, just believe in the music. Follow your nose and follow your hunches. I like that. I want to sign it.
3: That I can help but play around for sure. For sure.
4: Calvin Harris, that was Mike Pickering, author of Manchester Must Dance, A Life of Music, Madness, and Moving On Up. Jamili, you know Manchester, don't you?
5: Yes, I do. I used to work and live in Manchester before moving to London, and it's a wonderful city. I already followed music from Manchester in Brazil while I was growing up in the Brazilian Amazon. I would follow bands like New Order, Joy Division. So yeah, I'm familiar with the music
4: scene.
5: People
4: would not guess that at all. I mean, the connection, the Brazil connection, there were presumably a lot of people like you listening to Manchester scene music.
5: Yeah, exactly. But the international resonance of Manchester music is incredible, really.
4: Are you surprised by what you've been hearing in that report, Dolby?
6: So I don't know too much about Manchester. Most people I know in Manchester were either born there or immigrants who went there to study or to work. I don't know much about their music scene at all.
4: But
6: it's London.
4: Yeah, and in Nigeria, is the music and cultural scene focused in one place? Another big branch? How does it work?
6: Well, Lagos is the place where everything happens. I know that people in places like Abuja, Port Harcourt, Ibadan, other cities try to make things happen there, but it's still Lagos. Lagos is still the place where everything happens, unfortunately. Yeah.
4: And we're going to actually play a piece of music in a minute or two from Belém, your city, because there is a comparison to be made with Manchester. Just explain that.
5: Exactly. It's interesting when you have this regional music scenes that, you know, where the line between producer and consumer of music is blurred. I think there is a resonance in terms of, you know, the DIY culture in Belém, the case of Tecnobrega, this local electronic dance music scene, illustrates that very nicely. And one of the main representatives of this the scene is Gabi Amarantos, which I believe is the singer that we will hear.
4: We'll get to that. Tell me about Belém as an alternative cultural center, though. It must be quite proud of itself to be a productive hub, is it?
5: Yes, absolutely. And we are at the crossroads between, you know, the Caribbean, the Guyanas and the Amazon. So it's very specific. It's not very similar to southern Brazil. And it's just this really interesting mixture of cultures and sounds.
4: How do people in Rio view Belém?
5: I think they view Belém as an interesting destination for tourism, for food. Amazonian food is very popular in Brazil. And
4: Brazil's a vast country. What's the distance between the two? Just give us an idea.
5: So 3-hour flight, right, more or less, and striking cultural differences and ethnic differences to different histories of migration. And food.
4: Look, that's the world service we get from Manchester to Belém in a few in a few sentences.
5: Exactly.
4: And thanks to your suggestion, Jamili, we can now hear one of Tecnobrega's biggest stars from your home city. This is Gabi Amontaros with her hit Selfie. It's Weekend.

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0: Or we look at stories that are big. Refugees, school segregation in America, the split in the Republican Party.
2: Climbing out from the smoking ruin and say, anybody else alive around here?
0: And find surprising personal stories there too. This American Life.
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5: World Radio Paris. BBC World Service at 6 hours GMT. This is Weekend with me, Paul Henley. Coming up this hour, President Trump announces that a peace deal with Iran has been largely negotiated. Could it be an end to the war, finally?
6: Very optimistic soundings coming out of the White House. There's more silence coming out of Tehran, but it appears that we're closer now to a deal that would end this war than at any time since it began.
5: Also, why the latest Ebola outbreak in the center of Africa is causing such concern among health experts.
7: I'm really worried about the latest outbreak. Look, we've only known about this outbreak for 1 week, and the day it was announced, the case numbers were already much larger than most outbreaks are when they end.
5: Plus, the so-called steroid Olympics open in Las Vegas. Where else? Weekend after the news.
8: BBC News with Govinda Gill. Russia has launched a large-scale missile and drone attack on Kyiv and other Ukrainian cities. The mayor of Kyiv, Vitaly Klitschko, said at least 2 people had been killed. He said at least 44 others had been injured. From Kyiv, Jonathan Beale reports.
9: This felt and sounded like one of the heaviest overnight attacks Kyiv has suffered, with repeated huge ground-shaking explosions right across the city, mixed with the buzz of Russian drones flying overhead and the heavy thud of anti-aircraft fire. Flashes of orange lit the night sky, followed by rising smoke from several directions. As well as ballistic missiles hard to shoot down, there are reports Russia used an Oreshnik, one of its most recent weapons. It carries multiple warheads and has only been used a few times before.
8: Health officials in the Democratic Republic of Congo say the response to the current Ebola outbreak has been hindered by the ongoing armed conflict. Medical teams are unable to reach areas controlled by the M23 rebel group. More details from Richard Kagoe.
10: The current Ebola outbreak has resulted in more than 200 deaths across 3 provinces. The M23 ungroup that is at war with the Congolese government has taken control in much of South and North Kivu provinces, where cases have been confirmed hundreds of kilometers away from the epicenter in Ituri province. There are concerns that health and aid workers have not been able to reach infected people after M23 closed the main airport in Goma, forcing NGOs to access the Kivu region to Rwanda and Uganda. A spokesman for the Rebel Alliance and said it was ready to work with international partners to stop the spread of the virus.
8: US media are reporting that Washington and Iran are close to signing a deal to extend the current ceasefire for 60 days. The news website Axios cited a US official saying that during this time, the Strait of Hormuz would be reopened. On Saturday, President Trump said a draft agreement with Iran to end the war would be announced soon. Gary O'Donoghue is in Washington.
11: The specifics are not yet entirely hammered out, but Washington insists no money will change hands, and the reopening of the Strait of Hormuz will be directly linked to the lifting of the US blockade on Iranian shipping. There would also, they say, be no tolls imposed by Iran. On the nuclear material question, often referred to by the president as nuclear dust, that, it seems, would be hammered out during a 60-day period in which the modalities of getting the uranium out of the country would be agreed. But the Americans are adamant. No dust, no dollars. A reference to possible sanctions relief.
8: This is the world news from the BBC. Secret Service agents have killed a gunman close to the White House. Officials say the man had approached a checkpoint near the building and opened fire at the security booth. Agents immediately returned fire, wounding the suspect, who later died of his injuries in hospital. Rescuers in China are continuing their search for missing miners following an explosion at a coal mine in Shanxi province. At least 82 workers were killed and more than 100 hospitalised in one of the country's worst mining disasters in over a decade. Stephen McDonnell reports from Beijing.
12: As the search continues for any workers still trapped, robots which can detect toxic gases have been sent into parts of the Liuxingyu coal mine. Apart from halting work here, Tongzhou Group, the company operating this mine, has been ordered to suspend production at three other coal mines. Its controller and other relevant personnel have been detained. The Shanxi Communist Party secretary has also ordered a province-wide inspection of all coal mines, targeting potential methane gas and water-related hazards, including insufficient roof support.
8: Scientists say thousands of plant species are at high risk of disappearing by the end of the century due to climate change. A new study published in the journal Science surveyed tens of thousands of species of vascular plants, a group that includes almost all plants on Earth. Researchers found that at least 1 in 14 species could lose nearly all of their natural habitat as global temperatures rise, pushing many towards extinction. In boxing, the unbeaten Ukrainian champion Alexander Usyk has retained his world heavyweight titles after a hard-fought victory over the former kickboxer Rico Verhoeven. Usyk avoided one of the biggest upsets in boxing history by stopping his opponent at the end of the 11th round. BBC News.
5: It's 6.06 GMT. You're with Weekend here on the BBC World Service. I'm Paul Henley. Coming up later this hour, a new law in Japan that allows divorced couples to share custody of their children.
13: I think the kids should be able to have a good relationship with the dad and the mom, like, equally. So I think the new law, I think, is moving towards that direction.
5: We'll also hear, though, why some parents in Japan fear it could be a potentially dangerous development. With me in the studio throughout the programme are Adobe Tricia Nwobani, who's a Nigerian novelist and journalist, and Jamili Pinheiro-Diaz, who is director of London University's Centre of Latin American and Caribbean Studies. More from them both very soon. First, could an end today be in sight to the war between the United States, Iran and Israel? President Trump has announced on his social media platform that an agreement with Iran to stop the fighting has largely been negotiated. He wrote the deal would include the reopening of the Strait of Hormuz and that final aspects were being discussed and would be announced soon. Mr. Trump's announcement was made after calls with various Arab leaders and with the Israeli Prime Minister Benjamin Netanyahu. This was how the Iranian Foreign Ministry spokesman Esmail Barkai assessed the situation on Saturday before President Trump's statement.
14: Our initial intention was to draft a memorandum of understanding, a kind of framework agreement comprised of 14 clauses. This memorandum of understanding will address the essential points for ending the imposed war, as well as the fundamental issues for us. Within a reasonable period, the details will be discussed and a final agreement will ultimately be concluded. We are currently in the final stages of finalising these memoranda of understanding.
5: By the way, directly contradicting Mr. Trump's statement, the Iranian news agency Fars, which is close to the Revolutionary Guard Corps, said that the Strait of Hormuz would remain under Iranian control. Robert Malley was the US's lead negotiator on the 2015 JCPOA nuclear agreement with Iran, and he was also a special envoy for Iran under President Biden. Looking at today's situation and President Trump's statement, I asked him what exactly was new.
15: Well, listen, I mean, obviously this has been a story of ups and downs and things that seem to materialize until they don't, but based on what we've heard over the last several hours, it sounds like there's very optimistic soundings coming out of the White House. There's more silence coming out of Tehran, but it appears that we're closer now to a deal that would end this war than at any time since it began. Again, nothing is certain until it's done. But the fact that the president is tweeting what he's tweeting, the fact that he had a phone call with all of the regional leaders who apparently were all pressing him to accept this deal, makes one think that he probably would not have done that if he thought that he was going to not have a deal and decide instead to resume the war in Iran. So, you know, we won't know until we know for sure, but the indications are there's some kind of deal. Again, A, will the deal come to pass is one question. B, what are the contours of that deal? Again, a lot of rumors, a lot of reporting. It sounds like it's more like a memorandum of understanding, a broad framework with details to be negotiated later. So things could break down later. But at this point, as I said, it looks like we're closer to a deal than we've been.
5: But can we concentrate on anything substantial other than rumor? Because virtually every day the president says something optimistic about the end of the war is nigh.
15: We don't have anything more tangible, again, other than some of the tea leaves that I just described, not just what the White House is saying, also what we're hearing, again, that's just reporting, but what we're hearing from Tehran, the fact that many people, the people who are more opposed to a deal, seem to be quite alarmed at what they're hearing, which is at least an indication that they're taking it seriously. And again, I do think the fact that the president had this phone call in which so many of the regional leaders, all of the important regional leaders, were telling him to accept the deal. It would be not impossible, but a little bit strange for the president to go through that and then tell them, sorry, thanks for your advice, I'm going to go my way. It's not completely impossible, but it would be one more in a series of surprises that we've already had from this president if that were to come to pass.
5: So what could change? At very least, the opening of the Strait of Hormuz, that seems the bottom line for any deal. But that is a newly created or recently created problem. What about the nuclear issue? Is that still a sticking point?
15: I think two things can be true. If the president and the Iranian leadership reach a deal, that would be good news. It would also be an utter indictment of the decision to go to war in the first place. Because as you're pointing out, again, based on what we're hearing, the most concrete achievement of the deal would be to reopen the Strait of Hormuz, which was not closed before the war started. The other pieces of the deal, mainly on the nuclear side, again, from what we're hearing, those seem to be vaguer. They seem to be issues that are going to have to be negotiated over the next 30 or more days. And so, yes, I think objectively one would look at this and say, what was the point of this war? It cost thousands of lives, enormous amounts of damage that was done to Iran's infrastructure, enormous amount of damage that was done to the regional infrastructure, and huge, a cascading effect of economic hardship to the rest of the world. All that in order mainly to reopen the strait, which was not, as I said, which was not even closed before the war began. And maybe there'll be a resolution. I suspect there'll be some steps on the nuclear front. Even those are hard to, it'd be hard to justify the war, since this never would have been the case had the president not first withdrawn from the deal in 2018, the deal that President Obama had concluded, and then gone to war in a way that led Iran to undo any form of transparency on their nuclear program. So many of the problems that we're seeing now are problems that the president himself created and that he's now trying to resolve. So the good news would be if we could reach a deal, but again, it would be an utter indictment of almost every step that the president has taken vis-a-vis Iran.
5: Robert Malley, US lead negotiator on the 2015 nuclear agreement that was made with Iran. As I mentioned, we have with us throughout the program our guests here on the program. I'm going to bring you the news headlines after we've heard in a bit more detail from them. Adorbi Trisha Nwabani is a Nigerian journalist and novelist. And Jamili Pinero Diaz is a director of London University's Center of Latin American and Caribbean Studies. And it's specialist subject time. Adorbi, you've been writing in detail recently about an indigenous people in Nigeria, the original inhabitants of Abuja, in fact, the people evicted to build Nigeria's capital. Tell us more.
16: So in 1976, so February marked 50 years since Abuja was declared Nigeria's new capital. Declared that Lagos will stop being the capital and Abuja will be the capital.
17: Yeah.
16: So that announcement, what many people don't realize was that there are many indigenous communities that were moved out, displaced, to give us this spanking new capital that everybody praises each time they come. Because Abuja is not like any other city in Nigeria. It's well planned, it's well organized, you know, it's really sparkling. But then there were these several communities that feel aggrieved that they were, you know, moved out. It was declared no man's land, but they say it was our land, our ancestral land. Our ancestors had been there for more than 6,000 years. So there's a rising agitation amongst them now. They're mostly uneducated, but they're beginning to be, you know, there's an enlightenment happening amongst them, and they're suddenly realizing what happened to them.
17: And you gave them a voice.
16: I did give them a voice. I mean, they were shocked that anyone was interested in their story because they had been agitating for quite a while. They've been taking the government to court. Their court cases being adjourned. So they feel they were treated poorly. Many of them their lands were taken and they were relocated to the outskirts of the city. Some of the lands that belong to them are now some of the most expensive real estate in Nigeria, and house places like the US Embassy, the United Nations building, you know, those kinds of places.
17: And they were forcibly ejected.
16: They were forcibly ejected. They said
17: compensated in any way?
16: Well, they said they were given, you know, an insignificant amount, because they didn't really understand what was happening. But the most important thing to them is when they were relocated, they were not given land to farm on, you know, land on which to farm. They have no running water, those basic facilities, healthcare. So they said, you know, so they can't even farm, which was their way of surviving while they, so, you know, their means of subsistence, all the you know, while they were in on their original land.
17: Are they making any progress towards justice?
16: Well, their voices are getting louder, if nothing else. And the people I spoke with, their concern is that their younger people, the ones that are rising, who are actually going to university and better educated than the current activists, will become violent. That is their concern. They said nobody's listening to them as much as they hope people will, but they think the younger people who are, you know, more educated and media savvy will definitely do something to get the world's attention.
17: And Nigeria is no stranger to political violence, albeit not particularly in Abuja, but in the north.
16: Not at all. Not just in the north. We had major issues in the Niger Delta area years ago, Nigeria's oil producing area. So they felt aggrieved as well. For decades, their oil had been running the country. And then suddenly they realized, hey, wait a minute, we're the ones. And then we're the ones, you know, feeding the country. And then here we are, our land, you know, we're suffering and we're not benefiting. So Nigeria had that initial crisis, even before the Boko Haram crisis. We had the Niger Delta crisis, and the country was forced to pay attention to them when they started bombing, coming to Abuja and really causing trouble. So that's where my concern is, that we don't have a similar situation, because we were forced to listen to them eventually because of the violence.
17: Thank you. Jamili, your story of choice is also about indigenous people in your home country. Tell us more.
18: Yes, exactly. So I'm leading a British Academy fellowship. It's a global innovation fellowship collaborating with indigenous filmmakers in the Atlantic forest biome. So Brazil's indigenous peoples are most widely known as, you know, living in the Amazon, but the reality is there are indigenous peoples in all of Brazil's biomes.
17: So you're talking about the Atlantic forest region. Where is that exactly?
18: Yes, the coast. So for those who are familiar with the state of Bahia, that's where the work is being carried out primarily. So the project is called Environmental Education and Film in the Atlantic Forest, and we are doing workshops with indigenous youth, offering them training opportunities in filmmaking so that they can share their own environmental stories.
17: And you describe these workshops as full of laughter.
18: Full of laughter. Yeah, that's true. It's quite fun. It's quite playful. It's beautiful to see, this young people feeling more empowered, having more creative autonomy to share their stories, really. So their sense of self-worth, it's really beautiful.
17: Quite a serious thing to be able to share their stories. Tell us why.
18: Mm-hmm. So it's really important to see how, you know, this place-based forms of knowledge, their ways of preserving rivers, caring for the forest more broadly, can be translated to film and reach other audiences. We will have some fiction short films emerging from this project and subtitling them, sharing them with UK audiences and audiences more broadly.
17: And are they champions of preserving their environment?
18: Yes, they are. They are. And filmmaking can play a role in supporting that preservation as well, in ways that a conventional lecture can't do, for example.
17: Thank you. This is the BBC World Service. Here's a quick reminder of some of our main news stories. Russia's carried out a large-scale missile and drone attack on Ukraine again. And health officials in the Democratic Republic of Congo in the centre of Africa say the response to the current Ebola outbreak has been hindered by the ongoing armed conflict there. It's 6:19 GMT. Today, a new, deeply controversial sporting event is taking place in the US, in Las Vegas, in fact. The Enhanced Games will allow professional athletes to compete while they're using performance-enhancing drugs, something that runs directly against decades of anti-doping rules in sport. Critics say it is dangerous, it's unfair, and it risks changing the meaning of competition. Organisers argue many athletes are already using these banned substances in secret and that a safer option is to bring them out into the open with medical supervision and proper pay. Our North America correspondent Shaima Khalil is in Los Angeles and she's been speaking to some of the athletes taking part.
19: We have just arrived in the arena where the Enhanced Games is taking place, and there are preparations all around me. I can see huge billboards with the athletes' faces, photographs. There's a sound check. There's also a check on this big smoke machine, and the announcer is just practicing saying the athletes' names and where they're from.
20: As you're facing the venue, we do. We have our suites over here. Right behind me, we've got the pool, you know, 50 meters.
21: The stage is set for the inaugural Enhanced Games, a competition where elite athletes will use performance-enhancing drugs to try to break world records in track, weightlifting, and swimming. It's been described as the doping games, a dangerous affront to fair play. Here, it's being hailed as a breakthrough in science and sport. And if you can't quite get your head around what the Enhanced Games are, think the Olympics on steroids. Literally. Here's how Christian Angermeyer, one of the Enhanced Games co-founders, defines it.
22: It's a celebration of the power we all have to make the best out of ourselves and out of our lives.
20: But it's also a business. You're a billionaire, and is this going to make you richer because you get to sell it to many more people?
22: It would be very sad if not. Of course, and it's not bad. There is no reason why something which is good should not be a business.
23: The world's best athletes, fully unleashed, science meets, approved performance enhancement.
21: The organizers say the substances used here are legal and approved by the U.S. Food and Drug Administration. But drugs like testosterone and human growth hormone, which are banned by the Olympics and the World Anti-Doping Agency, are not just accepted here. They're celebrated, encouraged, and openly sold on the Enhanced Games website.
23: Change forever.
21: Health experts warn that anabolic steroids and growth hormones can carry serious risks, including strokes and cardiovascular damage. Australian swimmer James Magnusson was one of the first high-profile athletes to publicly sign on to become the face of the Enhanced Games. The former Olympian tells me these substances are not for everyone.
24: The Enhanced Games is not a company, is not a product, is not an event targeted at children. We are an entertainment company and product targeted at people looking at the longevity and human performance.
20: Everything is built to the same regulations you'd expect at the highest level.
21: For decades, performance-enhancing drugs have been banned and punished. Here, they're promoted as the future. Enhanced, the company behind the games, says it's simply bringing into the open what has long been hidden in the shadows of elite sport. American sprinter Shania Collins says this is about transparency.
25: We're saying we are taking PEDs and we are competing. So how could you challenge our integrity when we're forthright with the information, you know, versus some of your favorites, you know, now who say they're clean when they're really not?
26: I think the pressure's on athletes to find each and every edge
0: whether in accordance with the rules or outside the rules, is a huge pressure. And I think
21: Travis Tygart, CEO of the U.S. Anti-Doping Agency, acknowledges there have been serious failures in the system. But he tells me the answer is reform, not doping.
0: We don't want kids to have to say, oh, in order to win an Olympic medal when I'm, you know, 18 or 20 years old, I have to inject myself every day in the rear end with a dangerous, potentially dangerous drug. That's not the Olympic movement.
23: Track, swimming, and weightlifting.
21: Money is a huge factor here. The event is backed by billionaire investors with $25 million up for grabs. Athletes could win $1 million if they break a world record and $250,000 if they win their event. That's far more than many of them could ever earn in an Olympic career. British swimmer Ben Proud tells me that this is a big part of why he decided to join the Enhanced Games.
1: I was 30 years old, I'd just come off a silver medal, and there was no money in sport. So for me, I was thinking about what comes next, what future path do I follow.
21: The ideas at play here, like biohacking and human optimization, have already been booming online, from testosterone clinics to weight management drugs like Ozempic. What's happening here at the Enhanced Games may end up being much bigger than a niche event. It's about whether sport is becoming a testing ground for a much wider cultural shift.
17: That was our North America correspondent, Shaima Khalil, reporting from Las Vegas. Apparently I said Los Angeles earlier. Apologies for that. What do you make of that, Adobe?
16: I think this sits at the intersection between sport and entertainment, and it's just fascinating watching that. I find it fascinating. It's almost like a reality TV show.
17: Fascinating to the extent that you'd watch the sporting events?
16: I probably will. You know, the way we watch these weird, the way people watch these weird reality TV shows, maybe like, you know, just it's fascinating just to see what human beings are willing to do to themselves. It's entertainment in a sense, more than sport. And then, of course, reality TV. You know, it's a mixture that is interesting.
17: But you disapprove in the way that people can disapprove of reality TV and love it too.
16: Rather than the word disapprove, I'm concerned. There are definitely concerns, but these are adults who I hope will take care of themselves, and there's supposed to be some supervision there. So it's almost like AI, introducing AI to sports. You know, the way we use AI for everything, it's almost like an AI version of, you know, the Olympics. You know, there's some enhancement.
17: It's a parallel conversation, isn't it?
16: Yeah, it is a parallel conversation, you know.
17: You can see, Jamili, the lure of big money. You heard that British athlete saying he couldn't make a living as he was up for a silver medal in his event, but he couldn't afford to stay in sport without taking this step.
18: Yeah, that's I find that troubling, to say the least, because I think, you know, humanity will always seek to push it to the limits. Mm. But I think we need to ask ourselves, is that really valid for the sake of profit, for the sake of entertainment? I find it quite dangerous, and sports should be about resilience, about fair play. And so
17: the medical profession champions weight loss drugs. They were mentioned in that report. That's seen as progress, a way forward. Very few side effects, etc., etc. That, you know, you can see sport as an experimental ground for good things here, can't you?
18: Mm-hmm. Yeah, but well, I think the World Anti-Doping Agency was right to condemn this event as highly dangerous. So it's something to be taken into account.
17: It's quite important for professional athletes to maintain that aura, isn't it, Adorbi, of heroes, people to look up to. Can you still look up to someone who wins an event while openly taking performance-enhancing drugs?
16: Well, they're in a separate event from the event where we... So it's a separate kind of hero being born. Yeah. We have the heroes in the regular Olympics.
17: There's an honesty there, which is admirable.
16: There is an honesty, exactly, transparency. And, you know, it's a different kind of thing. So I think we're watching the Olympics, these ones are not being enhanced. And they're watching this one, this is a completely different thing. It's like two separate shows, two different parts. So I think it's a different kind of entertainment. We're almost looking, how far can these people go? How far can the human body go with that kind of enhancement? There's a curiosity for me as well. I'm actually curious to see what happens in that arena.
17: I can see you're intrigued.
16: I am intrigued indeed.
17: Adobe Tricia Norbani and Jamili Pinero Diaz are our guests on this edition of Weekend. We are the BBC World Service, and we're live from London. Much more to come.

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1: It's 6:30 GMT here on Weekend. Still to come, as alarm bells ring about the spread of Ebola in Central Africa, we hear from an American doctor who contracted the disease while he was treating victims of it in West Africa during the last big outbreak. And was this year's Cannes Film Festival underwhelming? Weekend with me, Paul Henley, after the news.
2: BBC News with Govinda Gill. Russia has launched a large-scale attack on Kyiv and other Ukrainian cities, firing hundreds of drones and dozens of missiles. Journalists on the ground in Kyiv reported a series of massive explosions. Health officials in the Democratic Republic of Congo say medical teams are unable to reach people infected with Ebola in areas controlled by the M23 rebel group, which is at war with the Congolese government. US media outlets are reporting that Washington and Iran are close to signing a deal to extend the current ceasefire by 60 days. As part of the truce, the Strait of Hormuz would reopen and the US would provide some sanctions relief on Iranian oil. Secret Service agents have killed a shooter close to the White House. Officials say a suspect had approached a checkpoint near the building and fired shots at the security booth. Agents immediately returned fire. Rescuers in northern China are continuing their search for missing miners following a gas explosion at the Liuxinyu coal mine in Shanxi province. Robots capable of detecting toxic gases are deployed to the tunnels to detect signs of life. Firefighters in Southern California are still trying to cool a tank containing 26,000 litres of poisonous chemicals, which is now on the verge of exploding. It could trigger the worst chemical disaster in California's history. Scientists say that thousands of plant species are at high risk of disappearing by the end of the century due to climate change. They warn that fewer plants means less carbon is absorbed from the air, which could make climate change even worse. In boxing, the unbeaten Ukrainian champion Oleksandr Usyk has retained his world heavyweight titles after a hard-fought victory over the former kickboxer Rico Verhoeven. That's the latest BBC News.
1: You are listening to Weekend here on the BBC World Service. I'm Paul Henley and I'm joined here in the studio by Jamile Pinheiro-Díaz, who is Director of London University's Centre of Latin American and Caribbean Studies, and by Adorbi Tricia Nwobani, who is a Nigerian novelist and journalist. More from them soon. 10 African countries are at risk of being affected by the Ebola virus. In addition to the Democratic Republic of Congo and Uganda, the African Union's health agency warned on Saturday. The country cited by Jean Kaseya, the head of the Africa Centres for Disease Control, were Angola, Burundi, the Central African Republic, the Republic of Congo, Ethiopia, Kenya, Rwanda, South Sudan, Tanzania and Zambia. It's a grim list. The current outbreak of a rare strain of Ebola virus is believed to have killed more than 170 people so far in the Democratic Republic of Congo. Could the situation get a lot worse? Craig Spencer is an ER doctor and an associate professor of public health and emergency medicine at Brown University in the United States. He himself contracted Ebola while he was working for the Médecins Sans Frontières organization in Guinea during the 2014 outbreak. He told me first just what it was like to have the disease.
3: Not only did I have the experience of seeing many patients die and knew what the disease was like firsthand as a provider. But as a patient, I dealt with it for 19 days in a hospital in New York City. And although it was horrible, I say that I am in a sense lucky because, one, I survived. Two, I had access to really high quality care. And three, like, sure, it was seemingly the worst case scenario, but I had the best case scenario because I had access to those things. I had access to great providers. I often mention that when I was taking care of patients in Guinea, I was probably taking care of 30 to 40 patients at any time. And for me in the hospital in New York City, there were likely 30 to 40 providers on call at any time.
1: What physically does it feel like? I think a lot of people will just want to know that.
3: You know, well, in the best case scenario, you'll have a few days where things are quite unappetizing, you know, fever and headache and muscle weakness. But, you know, once things get worse, it can be profound, profound weakness, incredible fatigue, no desire to eat anything, no energy. And then once vomiting and diarrhea set in, you really want to do nothing for days. And so imagine trying to be in that scenario and searching for care. I can't think about being that sick and trying to get in a car on tough roads and try to make it to a clinic.
1: But you know for yourself the deadly power of this disease, and I understand you're quite pessimistic about the latest outbreak. Is that right?
3: I'm really worried about the latest outbreak. Look, we've only known about this outbreak for 1 week. It was announced last Friday. And the day it was announced, the case numbers were already much larger than most outbreaks are when they end. And since then, we've seen a pretty dramatic explosion in the number of cases, new deaths. And I suspect that the true toll right now is probably double of what is officially recorded, looking at the geographic spread of the cases that we've seen, hearing about new cases as they pop up. I'm worried for all the reasons that I've been worried in previous outbreaks. But if you look at some of the kind of indicators here, it's quite similar to what we saw in 2014, in that this was a population that was at the confluence of three different countries. Healthcare systems were already stretched. There was conflict, there was mining, and you have a lot of mobility, particularly across borders and in many other places in these countries, which makes it a lot easier for this virus to spread along with those people.
1: It's a very challenging region for healthcare providers, isn't it?
3: It is. I have, over the last 15 years, worked a lot in the region. I've spent more than a year, year and a half of my life working in Eastern Congo, Burundi, Rwanda. And so I know the context quite well, particularly in Eastern Congo. I'm sure folks at this point know that there is a lot of conflict, there's a lot of mobility, there's a lot of displacement, but there's also an incredible lack of really strong health infrastructure. It is particularly difficult to get around. I tell folks that it can take a day to go 50 kilometers just due to the quality of the roads. And that also means that there is not an incredible amount of resources for people when they do get sick. Maybe they'll go to, you know, the one big hospital or big clinic in the big city, which ends up moving that virus around with them. And that's largely because a lot of the resources that we would want, particularly in smaller or more rural places, including better health clinics, better health access, and better epidemiology and public health, unfortunately just aren't as prevalent as they should be.
1: Is that because of a reduction in foreign aid in recent years and months, especially U.S. aid?
3: This region has been complicated for a long time. I've worked there for over a decade, and there was never, I think, a golden era when Eastern Congo was going to be able to very quickly, you know, recognize and stamp out an outbreak like this that is already quite big. That being said, we do know that over the past year, a lot of the cuts, particularly in a place like DR Congo, to the humanitarian network, to the NGOs that are doing a lot of the healthcare as well as development work in the region, we know that they've had an impact here. We know that the loss of USAID probably meant that there was a delay in recognizing this outbreak. We know that the loss of not only U.S., but other countries' support to humanitarian organizations means many of those organizations had to close down or scale back their projects. And we know right now that the most important thing that we can have in these places is a community of trust, to have been in places for quite some time. And over the last year, as many of these providers have had to shut down, they've lost those relationships and that rapport, which means it's going to be that much harder to bring back. The one thing I hear from a lot of my friends that work in Eastern Congo and have been working in Eastern Congo for over 20 to 30 years, they told me that in the past year, one thing that has dramatically changed is the amount of primarily anti-American sentiment that has bubbled up, largely related to the pullback of these cuts and the impact on daily lives. And a colleague of mine has recently recorded, through work that he's done in the region, probably in excess of around 300,000 deaths that have been related to the conflict and the pullback in humanitarian support over the past year.
1: Is the news on vaccines that bad?
3: In this scenario, unfortunately, yes. We have a vaccine for the Zaire strain, which causes the majority of outbreaks of Ebola. But for the Bundibugyo strain, we do not have any realistic candidates that can be deployed in the next, 6 months, according to expert organizations. There is some discussion about potentially trying to use one of the vaccines that we have for a different strain, with some hope that there may be some cross-protection. But there's not really strong evidence that that is true, and that comes with its own whole set of logistical and ethical risks as well.
1: Craig Spencer, who is an Ebola survivor and associate professor of public health and emergency medicine at Brown University in the US. And it takes a special kind of person, I imagine, Adorby, to put themselves in harm's way. What he's highlighting is that more and more those who are trying to care for the victims of Ebola now are local people in the areas affected because of the pullout of international aid. It's depressing, isn't it?
4: Yeah, it really is grim to listen to this, especially because I'm Nigerian and I was in Nigeria when we had the last Ebola outbreak, and I know how warring it was for everyone. I mean, it's sad what's happening in Congo, and of course hearing about the, knowing that most of the humanitarian aid has been pulled out. But I'm also, you know, it's also a wake-up call for African countries themselves to sort themselves out. I mean, it's interesting to wail about what the US has done and not done, but then the US is not responsible for us. So I'm also concerned that we have countries that are not taking, these things seriously, more seriously. This is our people. They have governments. They have, I think they could have done more than blaming the US. I think the conversation is more than blaming the US. Yes, we wish that aid was there, but it's not. And I think African countries should start dealing with the fact that aid does not exist anymore and getting on with taking care of their people.
1: Jamili.
5: Mm-hmm. Well, so I think that, supporting the DRC in building and sustaining more robust healthcare infrastructure is sometimes misunderstood as an act of charity, but it's actually the best mechanism of defense for the entire world. So I also think that earning community trust is important, because that then you can have effective intervention and try to, fight this really dangerous strain that is emerging.
1: It's all about containment, and containment is easier with a developed medical system on the ground. Mm. This part of the DRC just lacks that, and it's all made worse by the fact that there's extreme violence almost daily in that region.
4: Mm-hmm. They've been fighting for a long time, so they have a lot of problems, and I don't know that it's just grim. I can't imagine how the solution.
1: Plus, the disease is blamed on witchcraft by a significant minority of the population. Mm-hmm. There's a huge stigma associated with it. Mm. Do you worry that this could become a bigger epidemic than the one of 12 years ago?
4: It's really concerning, but I can't even imagine that anything can be worse than what we saw. As I said, I was in Nigeria, Nigeria was affected the last time.
1: What was the fear like when you were that much closer to it?
4: Oh, everybody was terrified, especially when we heard about the first case that came into Nigeria. There was just a lot of suspicion and fear. There was just fear. The stories were horrible. I mean, listening to the doctor in New York talking about his symptoms, the symptoms I read about with people in Nigeria were worse. And we lost the number of doctors, we lost the number of healthcare personnel who encountered Ebola patients. So I know that it was bad, and I can't imagine anything being worse than that. We were just so relieved when it came to an end.
1: Thank you both. 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The time is coming up to 6:44 GMT.

0: I've come to an adventure playground in a small city about an hour's drive north of Tokyo. I've come to meet John, who doesn't want us to use his real name because he's in legal proceedings. 2 years ago, John's ex-partner suddenly left their home with their 8 and 10-year-old children. And since then, he's only been able to see them once a month or once every 2 months. So he's hoping the new law will enable him to get joint custody and transform life for himself and his kids.
1: This park means a lot to me and my kids. We spend a lot of time here playing. Like every time I come here, even like right now, they're not here, but I can still hear their voices and I can still see their smiles.
0: So with the new law, what would a good outcome look like for you?
2: I think the kids should be able to have a good relationship with the dad and the mom like equally. So I think the new law, I think, is moving towards that direction.
0: Parents like John see the new law as hope that their situation will change for the better.
3: Japan is really late.
0: Seiya Sato, a family lawyer at Setagaya International Law Office based in Tokyo, says several of his clients are now pursuing joint custody.
3: It's difficult legal system for the parents who cannot make agreement together. But for those who are already amicable, it's very good for them to have an option to choose joint custody. So I'm 100% sure it's a good change to our society.
0: But not everyone agrees with Sato. Protests flared up in March 2024 when Japan's parliament passed the changes to its civil code allowing the option of joint custody. Some question if family courts will reliably be able to detect domestic abuse and whether or not the law could force contact with abusive partners. Chisato Kitanaka is co-head of the All Japan Women's Shelter Network.
4: I think there are many perpetrators waiting in the wings, ready to file petitions for joint custody. In cases where there seems to be a risk of domestic violence or child abuse, we want to spread the word that it's better not to choose joint custody.
0: Ryo Suzuki and Taro Suzuki are mother and son, whose names and voices we have changed to protect their identities. Ryo says she spent years trying to shield herself and her kids from her ex-husband, describing abuse that included being choked against the wall, beaten, and dragged by her hair.
5: It's really scary. So for me, when I got sole custody, I used to think, it'll be okay from here on out. But now, there's the possibility that we might still be tied together.
0: She fears the new law could allow her ex-husband to come back into their lives by seeking joint custody of her 15-year-old daughter, pulling her back into mediation and legal battle. Her son, Taro, is now 18 years old, which means he is no longer under his parents' guardianship. But he's worried about his father coming back into their lives and told me the abuse he says he also endured from his father has left him traumatized.
6: I wish he didn't exist in this world. I even wish my mother and father had never met and I had never been born. I really think this is a law that shouldn't exist.
0: Now, the court's ruling on custody cases will have to strike a delicate balance between preserving a child's relationship with both parents and protecting the vulnerable. Back at the neighborhood park, John stares longingly at the playground where he once played with his kids.
2: I want to see them grow day by day. I just hope that we can rectify the situation just as soon as possible, so then I get to grow with them.
0: Though his divorce is not yet finalized, John is hanging on to hope that under Japan's new law, he may once again be part of his children's everyday lives.
7: Our Japan correspondent Kurumi Mori with that report. You're with the BBC World Service. My name's Paul Henley. This program's called Weekend. And the main headlines are these. Russia has carried out a large-scale missile and drone attack on Ukraine again, firing hundreds of drones, dozens of missiles. Plus, US media are reporting that Washington and Iran are close to signing a deal to extend the current ceasefire in that war for 60 days at least. If anything breaks on that, of course, we'll bring it to you. Now let's go to the French Riviera, where this year's winner of the Palme d'Or, one of the

0: film world's most prestigious awards has just been announced as the conclusion of the Cannes Film Festival's 79th edition. The award went to a film set in Norway called Fjord. It's the second time that a film directed by the Romanian director Cristian Mungiu has won the Palme d'Or. We'd hoped to go live to Cannes. That's proving difficult at the moment. We can bring you this. My colleague James Kumarasamy has asked Tori Brazier, who's a film critic and journalist for Metro here in the UK. She's in Cannes for the festival, and he asked her whether this film in particular had been a favourite to win.
1: Yes, it was. I mean, I'm not a gambling person, but it would have been one I would have possibly put some money on. It's one of those films that's going to create a lot of conversation because it's examining kind of the strictures around liberal culture rather than just conservative. It stars Sebastian Stan. He actually gets to speak Romanian, which is his native language. It's him opposite Renate Reinsve, the Norwegian actress who was a big breakout in Cannes last year in Sentimental Value. They play a conservative Christian parent who moved to a liberal Norwegian village. And when one of the locals sees bruises on their daughter's back, a lot of assumptions are made and things very quickly sort of career into child protection services, people being involved. And it's just a really fascinating examination of how far these things can go.
2: Very interesting. What about the other big winners? What would you point to?
1: Well, I mean, they spread the love quite a lot this evening because there were quite a few joint winners. But La Bola Negra, The Black Ball, was a very popular film this year that received the 20-minute standing ovation. That got a Best Director prize for its directors Javier Calvo and Javier Ambrosi. And that was also a shared prize with Pavel Pawlikowski for Fatherland. That was another sort of early doors, first week of Cannes popular pick, which stars Sandra Hüller and is kind of a road film in post-World War II Germany with Thomas Mann and his daughter Erica Mann.
2: And I see exiled Russian director got one of the big awards and sort of made a statement about President Putin, I think.
1: Yes, I mean, I will say, I think he's the one that didn't let the translator in for a while and got heckled from the balcony. So I couldn't actually hear much of or understand much of what he was saying, unfortunately, watching it live.
2: I'll let you off, Tori, in that case. Yeah, Andrei Zvyagintsev getting the Grand Prix for Minotaur. But give us a little review then of the Cannes Festival more generally this year. What would you say the kind of the mood was? Not really too many blockbusters. Interesting films, as you say. I guess that's sort of par for the course, but different from previous years?
1: I think everyone's been quite sort of obsessed with the lack of star power, in inverted commas. No Hollywood films, fewer Hollywood stars, although, you know, they were still around. Demi Moore is on the jury. John Travolta debuted his directorial debut here. He did just feel slightly underpowered compared to recent Cannes festivals, but I do think we're coming off a bumper few years where there were a lot of really big pictures that then, especially last year, went, you know, all the way into awards season and the Oscars. And I think that could happen still this year, but I'm not sure.
2: No, interesting. I mean, everyone's talking about AI pretty much everywhere. I think that cropped up at the festival as well, didn't it?
1: Yes, it did. It felt like that was the second question anyone was asked after they were asked about their film. I mean, Demi Moore was someone who, I think it was the opening press conference for the festival, said that she felt we just have to embrace it. Peter Jackson, in his talk for his honorary Palme d'Or, he was quite sort of, I wouldn't say welcoming, but said he just views it as a type of CGI, a type of tech tool you can use. Steven Soderbergh was there with his John Lennon documentary, which uses AI. He's a big proponent of it. But of course, there are also a lot of filmmakers and a lot of actors still who are really reluctant to engage with it.
0: Tori Brazier there, film critic from this country, talking to James Kumarasamy and reporting from the close of the Cannes Film Festival on the French Riviera. I know you both got quite a keen interest in film. And we were talking earlier, Jamili, about your direct involvement with training young filmmakers in Brazil, indigenous filmmakers. Maybe Hollywood's loss, if they largely stayed away from a massive festival like this, is other world filmmakers' gain.
3: Mm-hmm. Yeah, I think You know, so many people are talking about how there are fewer Hollywood blockbusters this year. But, you know, I think that this makes room for more diverse international talents, for more talents from the Global South, so that they can find the audiences that they deserve. And I find it really telling that a film like Fjord, that, you know, tells a story of an immigrant family from Romania in Norway, got, you know, the spotlight.
0: For native English speakers, Dolby, it's a sort of breakthrough moment in life when you get used to watching films with subtitles. It's the norm for most people around the world, isn't it?
4: Yeah, it is. I mean, like Jamil said, Hollywood's lost. It's the rest of the world's gain. I mean, we have a number of African films that have been at Cannes in the past few years, which is something we hadn't seen in previous years. So it's there seems to be more spotlight on film from, you know, other parts of the world,
0: which has got to be good,
4: which is a great thing. Yes,
0: there was the Nigerian film director who turned your first novel into a film. She was in Cannes, right?
4: Yes, Genevieve Nnaji. She was in Cannes this year. She spoke and she was on a few panels. So yes, we have that. We've had that kind of, and of course, my film was at a Toronto. My book, the film, was at the Toronto International Film Festival a few years ago.
0: Were you there too?
4: I was there. It was very exciting to be there.
0: Why is it exciting for outsiders? Why is there such a buzz around these film festivals that might seem, you know, peripheral to normal people's lives? We always make a big fuss about the star power of Cannes and the sun shines and there are palm trees. Why is it worth people paying attention apart from that?
4: Well, for people in places like Nigeria, it's sort of like an endorsement. When we see our films on those huge stages, we feel, wow, we're getting the world's attention. It's not just Nollywood that used to be for Nollywood, for Nigerians. So we know that our films are traveling, our films are getting attention, and the world is watching us. So that's the excitement for people from places like Nigeria.
0: And you've got connections, Jamili, haven't you? You're not just a follower of Brazilian cinema. You've got connections in the industry.
3: Yes, I have a few friends who work in the industry, and I'm a follower of the industry myself, of Brazilian cinema, and it's really great to see directors such as Kleber Mendonça Filho, who directed The Secret Agents, who got four Oscars nominations too, become increasingly more well-known worldwide through festivals like Cannes too, where he has been going to for many, many years, including with Aquarius, starring Sonia Braga. So this it's wonderful to see this boom of Brazilian cinema.
0: When Brazilian audiences watch the big global blockbuster films, which are usually, less so these days, but usually from Hollywood, do they watch them dubbed or with subtitles?
3: Both. It depends on the audience. We have both in the country.
0: Because there are actors in the German film industry that become known as one actor in the early stages of their career, and they make a lifetime of living. You know, the person who played Mel Gibson had 30 years at it, doing the voiceover in German. But in countries where films are subtitled, language abilities are higher, aren't they? It works like that. More people speak the language.
3: Mm. Yeah, no, it's, I mean, it really depends on the audience in Brazil. It depends on, some people are, just watch subtitle films on streaming, subtitle series on streaming platforms. Others prefer dubbed, so they would go to the cinema and watch dubbed versions of it.
0: And will you be tempted, Adobe, to concentrate on which films win at Cannes and seek them out and watch them?
4: Not likely. I mean, there are films that catch everybody's attention because of the publicity. So I think it's really the films, not necessarily whether they were at Cannes or they were at Toronto. It's just about what films have caught one's attention because of the publicity and because of the topic, the subject material being covered.
0: You're listening to Weekend here on the BBC World Service. The time's approaching 6:59 GMT. Our guests on this edition of the programme are Adorbi Trisha Nwalbani and Jamili Pinheiro Dias, from Nigeria originally and from Brazil originally, respectively. We have much more to say. We're live from London.

0: Hi, I'm Patricia Killeen, host of Turning Points on World Radio Paris. 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
1: Gary did not want to become a football player. No interest in the game at all. He was a timid kid, the kind of kid who, in baseball, would close his eyes when he was up at bat. He was so scared of getting hit by the ball. But when you're in high school, you know, your personality's still up for grabs. And at Gary's high school, there was not one person, but two people with a very different vision of who he was. They were assistant high school football coaches, and very noticeable, big personalities, and they were twins.
2: And I didn't really know their name. I'd seen them around. They were super handsome and in great shape. I mean, they were ripped, and they would wear Gold's Gym tank tops and jams, these shorts, these Hawaiian shorts. They would wear those, and they had really long hair, and they were very charming, charismatic, funny, and they were known as the Jetsons, which was this self-proclaimed nickname, I think.
1: Wait, they called themselves the Jetsons? They referred to themselves?
2: Yeah, because the Jetsons was people from the future, and they felt that they were like that. They were definitely the first people I ever noticed who referred to themselves in the, is it the third person?
1: Yeah.
2: You say, the Jetsons are coming to get you. The Jetsons will see you. The Jetsons.
1: That's what they would
2: sometimes
1: say.
2: Sometimes they would say, Johnny Jetson will be with you today. Joe Jetson will be with you tomorrow.
1: They're like magical figures.
2: Yeah, they really were.
1: And these magical figures, these assistant football coaches, they gave Gary his own nickname in the fall of junior year. It was not a glittery name like the Jetsons. Kind of the opposite, actually. Waste, they called him.
2: As in waste of talent? To like goad man to playing football.
1: They told him that football would get him a college scholarship. It would get him girls. They said the newspaper would write about him. They wanted him on the team so badly because Gary was a giant compared to most of the kids playing football back then. This was in Peabody, Massachusetts, a Boston suburb near Salem, in the late 80s. Most high school players back then were 5'9", 5'10". Gary was 6'6", 200 pounds. And he was athletic. Played basketball on his high school team. Those coaches scolded him for his complete lack of aggression and for crying. What he really loved doing was art projects. Going to the arts and crafts store, reading. He kept an enormous stuffed animal collection in his room. Even in high school. He was also pretty depressed at the time. Gary's a comedian today, Gary Gulman. And on stage, when he tries to describe what he was like as a kid.
2: I talk about being Charlie Brown. I say, picture my childhood, Charlie Brown, if Snoopy had died. That was my childhood. I felt so sorry for him. I
1: identified. Charlie Brown, like the whole point of his character is that he's sad and lonely.
2: Yeah.
1: But even that wasn't lonely enough. You have to kill off his dog.
2: Yes. Yes.
1: So when the Jetsons started telling him that they were going to make him into a star, he laughed it off. He liked the attention from the Jetsons, sure, but he did not consider this seriously at all. Football seemed brutal. Just nonstop, violent physical contact. He did not think he could cut it. Guys he knew who played football, they were so tough. Gary, on the other hand, he got picked on, he got bullied. He was bullied out of Little League. So football? No way. And then his junior year ended, and just a couple days into summer break, it was June, 6:30 in the morning, he got a phone call. Woke him up. It's the Twins.
2: They said, Gullman, this is the Jetsons. Meet us at the Universe Gym at 7:30. We are going to train the Gullman this summer and get the Gullman a scholarship and make the Gullman into a star. By the end of the summer, you will be 245 pounds and ripped like Arnold.
1: It was so weird and bold. And on the spur of the moment, he figures, what the hell? And he has this thought that you have sometimes as a kid. He thinks, these adults say I can do this. Maybe they're right.
2: They were so convincing. They were so convincing.
1: And then there was a part of you that thought like, yes, magical man.
2: It was intoxicating.
1: It was.
2: Because they were so cool. And my entire life, my family was more of a don't get your hopes up type of attitude, a philosophy of things don't always work out the way you want them to. And so it was a very negative house. And I remember asking them, I said, you guys really think I'm going to play on this high school football team? I don't have that much experience. And they're answering, should I swear or just...
3: Say what really happened.
2: Every single time I would ask him any kind of question, they'd say, yeah. And not everybody was using that expression back then. That was the first instance of somebody saying that to me instead of, don't get your hopes up and we'll see. It was, yeah. And I was like, oh my gosh, these guys are so... so exciting, and they believe in me.
4: So that summer, every morning, he works out with the Jetsons from 7:30 to 9:30. Then they take him to a diner, and they buy him a big breakfast with eggs and other proteins. At night, sometimes they teach him running routes. Remember, Gary had never played football. And it was just like the Jetsons said.
2: It was incredible. It was like a Rocky montage. I was getting stronger and bigger, and they would say things. They had this thing, the Gull Man is getting huge. The Gull Man is getting huge.
4: And so by the end of the summer, how did you look?
2: Oh, I looked fantastic, man. I'd grown my hair long like them, and clothes started to look really cool on me. They were, as I was filling out, and they were right. I weighed 240 pounds. I could bench press 225 pounds. I ran a 4.8 40, which was very impressive to everybody. Everything about me had changed physically. I had built this really great costume.
4: Why do you say costume?
2: Because it covered up who I really was. I was still the same Gary who cried at movies.
4: So you have this man costume,
2: yeah,
4: that you're wearing, which is your new body.
2: Yes. I feel terrific.
4: And as it came time to start practices, you would think that he would be psyched to use this new body that he had created for the purpose it had been made for. Like, okay, he's Captain America, it's World War II, bring on the Nazis. But in fact, he was terrified of just getting hit, of the physical contact that's just built into football. And a week before practice, he talks to a friend and he says to the friend, he doesn't think he can do it. He doesn't think he can go through with it. Should he call the Jetsons and tell him he's thought it over? It's not for him.
2: I'll never forget what he said. He said, Gary, they will kill you. They spent their entire summer training you and feeding you. You can't. You have to go through with this.
4: So he did. He went through with it. But the problem was, as John Jetson put it, he was a daisy in a field of weeds, a lamb among conquerors. You could put a kid into a tough guy costume, but it doesn't always make him into a tough guy. And of course, adults are always trying to convince kids and inspire kids about who they can be. That's what good parents do. That's what good teachers do. But some kids, like Gary, just have trouble going along with the plan. They want to please the adults. They want to do what they're asked. But all the while, they genuinely wonder, can they actually become the person the adults are telling them to become? Is that them? Is that who they should be? And it's totally confusing for them. The adults in their lives seem to know what they're talking about. They're adults, for God's sake. They're supposed to know better. But the kids end up wondering in a really primal way, who am I? Well, from WBEZ Chicago, it's This American Life. I'm Ira Glass. Our show today in two acts. In the second act, adults make it so a woman can't even decide what is true about some of the most basic facts about her own history. And act one is going to be Gary's story, which we're calling Jersey. Sure. That's going to happen after a quick break. Stay with us.
5: WRP.
4: This American Life. Today's show is a rerun, act one. So Gary Gulman went to his first football practice, and it was just as bad as he imagined it would be. Guys rush at him, smash into him on every play. It's totally painful. He's completely miserable, bruised. He was in this one play.
2: This guy hit me helmet to helmet, and it was so loud, like a gunshot, and everybody noticed it, and they called it a biz. And the way it got its name was they said, and the Jetsons told me this, they said the biz is the sound that it makes when you get hit in the head during a game, which is bzzz. And each week the guy who had the best hit on somebody else would get this t-shirt called the Biz of the Week t-shirt. And now we know that these things, these bizzes, they were concussions. But at the time, in 1988, the concussion protocol was pretty much, you good? You good? And that first time that I got bizzed, the Jetsons were so proud of me. They high-fived me and they patted my head. The Gull Man got bizzed, his first biz. I was laughing along with them, but I was like, I hope that never happens again.
4: So every day, Gary would show up at practice and hated it. Until, finally, they started to play real games. And these are just preseason scrimmages, but they're against other high schools. There's a crowd in the stands. That changed everything. From the very first time they put him in on offense.
2: They set up a play for me. It's this pass where they just throw it over the middle. They throw it up high. Nobody can reach as high as I can jump. I catch it. It takes a couple of guys to bring me down just because I'm big and I want to run away from contact. Like, there were fans and they were cheering. And I will say that was exhilarating.
4: Coach is trying him out on defense. He barely knows what he's doing. And he sacks the other side's quarterback.
2: I had no technique.
4: Yeah.
2: But I was just so much bigger than this kid that he couldn't outrun me because he wasn't as fast as me and he wasn't as strong as me. So I was able to wrestle him to the ground.
4: Opening game of the real season, the coaches start him. This newbie player, he sacks the opposing quarterback right away. And on offense,
2: they threw me the ball three times. I caught every single one. I mean, that night I go to my first high school party. I never
4: really?
2: Gone to a high school party, and it was such a letdown because you see high school parties in movies, they're so exciting and there's sex,
4: yeah.
2: and I just sat on a couch because I didn't drink, and it was an incredible letdown. But I was invited.
4: But you were in.
2: I was very excited.
4: That's
2: yes.
4: What's important.
2: Yes.
4: You were there.
2: At the
4: now,
2: party.
4: You were there at the bad party.
2: Yeah.
4: You made it.
2: And then Sunday night, the night before school, a local newspaper reporter called me and interviewed me about this game. He said that I was the talk of the town, and it talked about how everybody knew the ball was coming to me and they couldn't stop me. And just like the Jetsons had said, there are going to be newspaper articles. There was a newspaper article in the Salem Evening News the next day that called me Mr. Raw Potential.
4: Wow.
2: Yeah.
4: And it did not last. The season opener, his first great game, was also his last great game. Opposing quarterbacks learned to stay away from the side of the line that Gary was on, so he wasn't sacking anyone anymore. And after this one time when Gary fumbled the ball on a big play at the goal line, suddenly he says they stopped sending him out for passes. So no more heroic catches, he wasn't making big plays, he was not living up to all that bright potential. And some dark part of his personality kicked in. Like maybe he was a waste after all. The man costume had fooled them for a while, but he was still the same person he'd always been. He started to dread practices and games.
2: I would throw up before every game. On the sideline, I would throw up because I was overcome by nerves and anxiety. I started to feel really lousy about myself, and my grades suffered, and I just knew that I was starting to disappoint these guys. And they never said anything. To their credit, they never said, wow, we really had high hopes for you. It just... It sounds crazy. I still have nightmares about it.
4: His plan back then was make it through the season, one game a week, never play again.
2: And in the middle of this, a college football coach came into our locker room and introduced himself to me at my locker. And that was sort of a what the hell is going on here?
4: Introduced himself to you, you mean?
2: Yeah.
4: And said what?
2: He said, you had a great game, which I hadn't, and I am an assistant at Dartmouth College, and we'd love for you to take a visit to Dartmouth.
4: Okay, here's the thing that Gary didn't know or understand at the time. As disheartened as he was, his coaches did not think he was having a bad season. Sure, they weren't sending him out for passes, but the main reason for that, John Jetson told me on the phone, wasn't the fumble that Gary had made, like Gary obsessed over. It was that the quarterback couldn't throw reliable passes. Their team wasn't that good that year. The Jetsons still saw Gary as a diamond in the rough. Gary was doing everything they asked, ran his plays well, was more reliable than most of the team. And so the coaches did what they did with any player with a ton of potential. They took video of Gary's best game, that great first game, made a bunch of copies, and sent it around to colleges. And after seeing that video, a parade of recruiters showed up at Gary's school. He'd get called out of class to meet them. He was approached by Harvard, Holy Cross, UMass, University of New Hampshire, University of Maine, and some top Division I-A schools, Syracuse, and Boston College, his favorite, who'd recently won the Cotton Bowl.
2: I mean, they were big-time football, and they had Heisman Trophy winner Doug Flutie. He was the hero to everybody in my neighborhood.
4: And what do you remember of, like, them recruiting you?
2: I remember this man who I had seen on TV because he had recruited Doug Flutie, and he was a New England celebrity. His name was Jack Bicknell. I'll never forget it because he had an office at Boston College, and it overlooked the stadium. And he had a Heisman Trophy, and he said, "Son," I always loved being called son, and I would just melt. It's like an arm around the shoulder. I don't know what it is about that word. He said, "Son, I'm going to go ahead and offer you," which meant a scholarship. I'm going to offer you. And he said something to the effect of, "You're 17 years old," or maybe I was 18. He said, "You have an NFL body." And I remember thinking, wow, I've really fooled another one. And part of me was saying I was afraid this was going to happen because I'm going to have to take the scholarship and I know I'm going to be in over my head. And then the other side of it was, this is so exciting and somebody believes in me. And
4: did part of you feel like, oh my God, I'm going to be playing for this incredible coach. Whatever problems I had in high school, this guy is the guy. He's a genius. He's going to fix whatever problem I had. I'm going to be a star.
2: Yeah.
4: So he takes the scholarship. He says he has no idea how he would have paid for college without a football scholarship. He works out all summer. And by the time he gets to training camp, he was bigger than ever. 260 pounds. His speed and strength, one of the best on the team. But it's clear right away.
2: I just felt so small. I mean, these guys really were supermen. Their aggressiveness, their strength, it wasn't the same sport. And it was quite clear early on to the other players that I wasn't like them. I didn't talk like...
4: Oh, is that true?
2: Yeah. And I could be pushed around and I could be bullied. There were guys who were going to go on to the NFL. There was one player who played for the Vikings. And I remember one time I was lollygagging on a play and he hit me and bizzed me. And he said to me afterwards, and he was his nickname on the team was the Maniac, which you really have to do something impressive to get a nickname like that amongst these lunatics. He said to me, he said, "You can't just stand there like that. I could have killed you." In the nicest way possible, he said that he had let up, even though he had hit me harder than I'd ever been hit in my life.
4: Gary went into a full-blown depressive crisis. Not eating when he should have been eating like a horse. Sleeping all the time. Crying.
2: The prevailing thing going on in my head is I want to kill myself. I'm worthless. I'm useless. Everybody hates me.
4: Did you have this feeling of like, oh, well, I'm actually like as strong as any of these guys. Like you're stronger than most of them. You're faster than most of them. I should be as good. Did you have a feeling of like, well, if I just psych myself up in the right way, I'm going to be able to do this?
2: Well, I knew who I was. And the problem is I know who I am and I hate him. I hate him. He's so weak and he disappoints and he lets down. And I just wanted to go back to the room and sleep and cry. Yeah.
4: Did you have your stuffed animals with you?
2: No, but I had brought my blankie. Like I grew up with a blankie that was in my crib and I could never sleep without it. But it was like this thing that I was so ashamed of and never spoke about really to anybody because I thought that if anybody ever found that out, they would just feel like this guy's insane and also a woman.
4: Did you have a roommate?
2: I had a roommate, yeah.
4: That you had to hide the blankie from?
2: Yeah, yeah.
4: And you would call it the blankie, not the blanket.
2: No, I referred to him. I called him Blanky.
4: And whatever happened to it?
2: Oh, I still have it. It's on my pillow right now in Harlem. Yeah.
4: Wait, seriously?
2: Yeah.
4: Wait, how old are you?
2: I'm 48.
4: Do you need it?
2: No, but I love it. It's there with the pillow. I put it in my computer bag so I can carry it on planes when I travel.
4: And is it a comfort?
2: Yeah, it's a comfort. It helps me sleep. I don't know how common it is. And the fact that you keep asking me questions about it makes me think it's really odd.
4: I'm not trying to blankie shame you. I'm not. Anyway, back in college, first time Gary goes home for the weekend, he stays in his room, cries and sleeps, and won't talk to anybody. And his brother suggests he find a therapist. The football team actually has counseling services set up for anybody who needs it. And when he gets back to school, Gary meets with the therapist, who asks him a lot of questions.
2: And he said, point blank, he said, why don't you just quit the football team? And I like, that was ludicrous to me. And the way I would explain it now is, you have to understand, my entire identity is wrapped up in this. And if I quit, I will be proving the voice in my head that keeps telling me I'm weak and soft and worthless, right?
4: So he made it through the season. The doctor prescribed him antidepressants, and the sadness and ruminations lifted. And in the spring, Gary's therapist asked, what are you going to do about football for next year? And Gary was like, I'll continue till I graduate.
2: And he said, listen, I never give advice. It's not my place to give advice, but I'm going to give you some advice. You need to quit the football team. I said, if I quit the football team, I don't get to wear the uniform. I don't get to wear that jacket that gets me special treatment in the cafeteria and makes me interesting to the other students and the professors. I said, if I'm not a football player, then who am I? And he said, and I'll never forget it, the best answer. He said, you'll be a man. But he didn't mean it. You'll be masculine, you'll be macho. He meant you'll be an adult.
4: Gary quit the team. He did keep the scholarship. The counselor went to bat for him and convinced the school to let him keep it for 4 years. And that same year, the year he quit football, Gary took the first real steps towards a different vision of who he'd be as an adult. A vision that was not handed to him by any of the grown-ups in his life. Not his coaches or his parents or his teachers. It was something he invented for himself. That's the year he started writing jokes.
2: Do you know that I listen to your show and I've heard people reveal things about themselves that I wouldn't reveal?
4: Yeah.
2: And I would never thought that the blankie would be one of those things. That there could be somebody being like, oh, I'd never tell anybody about a blank. I could care less that everybody knows now.
4: No. And you say that, I feel like I don't want to make you feel weird about it.
2: No, I think it's healthy. But you love Charlie Brown. Who was the wisest character on the Peanuts cartoons?
4: Linus.
2: Yeah. And he had a blankie.
4: He was 5.
2: He wasn't 5.
4: All right, he's 8 or whatever he's supposed to be.
2: No, you're right. He was old enough to have.
4: He's a child.
2: No, he is a child.
4: Yeah. Gary Goldman, he tells the story of his football years and lots of other stories in his book, Misfit, Growing Up Awkward in the 80s. To find out when he's coming to a town near you or to see him on video, go to GaryGoldman.com. Coming up, a 17-year-old tries to understand a moment that shaped her whole life. Fortunately for her, there's video. Unfortunately for her, it's more complicated than that. That's in a minute from Chicago Public Radio when our program continues.
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4: This is American Life, Myra Glass. Today's program, here's Looking at You, Kid. Stories of adults telling kids what they should think of themselves and kids trying to make sense of what they're told. Today's show is a rerun. We've arrived at Act 2 of our program, Act 2, Grown-Ups Know Things. That act title is actually a line from Lord of the Flies. Piggy says it that grown-ups have a cup of tea and talk things through, and then everything is all right. That's how grown-ups do it. It's hopeful. And of course, you know, wrong-headed. So often things don't work out that well here in the adult world. But in the story, it's this moment where a bunch of the boys chime in with their desire that they could turn to adults. And in this next act, a girl turns to an adult with that same kind of hope that the adult will set things right. But over time, the adults that she turns to simply do not agree about some very fundamental things about her. Eleanor Gordon Smith reported this story for a book she wrote.
6: I got interested in uncertainty years ago. There's a kind of uncertainty that we all live with, where you don't know the answer, and it's not a big deal. Like what time the bus is coming, who left the front door open, or where that pen went. But I wanted to know about the opposite, high-stakes uncertainty, where the facts aren't decisive, and it hurts to not know what to think, where there are big consequences, it affects your whole life. I wanted to know, is it possible to just sit in that kind of foundational doubt? Or do you just have to flip a coin and pick something, anything to believe? Which is how I got interested in Nicole Klumper. She's 40 now, but this starts when she was 16, and she just couldn't catch a break. She was in foster care after her dad, who had sole custody of her for most of her life, had a stroke and died. She'd bounced around between friends' houses, but wound up in a group home.
7: I just felt very adrift in the world and unanchored, having lost my father, my best friend. I was so alone, and I was reaching out for something to feel connected to.
6: She started really wanting to know about her mom. She lived nearby, just a couple hours' drive. But they hadn't seen each other in more than 10 years. The custody court hadn't even allowed visits. And Nicole didn't know why. A quick warning, what I'm about to go into mentions different kinds of abuse. Nicole had a foggy thought that her mom might have done something bad to her as a kid. She remembered saying something to someone when she was young about her mom burning her feet on a stove, and remembered something about a sexual abuse allegation. But could that be right? Surely she'd remember those things actually happening. But she didn't. What if her dad had just made her say those things about her mom? It had been a really ugly custody battle. Each parent said all kinds of things about the other. What if her dad wanted custody so bad he invented all these awful stories? There was so much about her mom that Nicole didn't know. So she arranged to meet her mom in person. They did. They started seeing each other more regularly. But it always felt off. Once, she remembers sitting next to her mom at dinner and putting her head down on the table in front of her.
7: She rubbed my back, and it was very, very uncomfortable, and I had a pretty strong reaction to it.
6: Nicole says they didn't talk about any abuse. And then, in the middle of that doubt, a piece of evidence seemed to fall from the sky, and with it, the promise of knowing what had happened in the custody dispute. Dr. Dave Corwin phoned Nicole. He was the child psychiatrist in the custody battle that had split Nicole off from her mom, and he had videotapes of interviews he'd done with her when she was a very young girl. It had been his job to investigate the abuse allegations. He'd had a question. He was speaking at a conference. Would it be okay if he showed those people the tapes? Nicole remembered Corwin. She remembered that he'd been nice to her as a kid. She said, yeah, he could use them. But could she see those tapes too? He agreed and recorded their meeting.
8: I don't know the effect because it's never been done to my knowledge. This will have on you, okay?
7: So I'm sitting across from Dr. Corwin, and there's a video camera. I'm getting ready to watch the tapes of myself at 5 years old. And he went through a very lengthy, informed consent.
8: At this stage, you're 17 years old. What I'm doing is I'm doing this informed consent directly with you. I'm saying, here's the issues as I understand them, and then it's up to you. Okay.
7: Finally, we got to the point where he was going to shut off the video camera so that I could watch my five-year-old self. And he asked me, you know, what do you recall?
8: Why don't we start with, if you could just tell me what you can recall of that time.
7: I think I described one of the offices that he did one of the interviews in, and a striped sweatshirt that I was wearing at the time.
9: Wearing a sweatshirt that was striped this way. Okay, that's, I don't know why when I think of these injuries, that's the first thing I think of.
6: 17-year-old Nicole says she can't remember whether her mom really did hurt her.
9: I told you, I guess, I told the court that my mom burned my feet on a stove. And I still don't remember if that's in fact how I was burned. Really, that's the most serious accusation against her that I remember. That's what I'm having a problem remembering. Mm-hmm. I've come here trying not to determine already that she's done it or that she's guilty. And I've come here trying not to say, well, she's in it, she didn't do anything, and I refuse to believe she's done anything. I'm here to, I really want to know.
6: And then Corwin brings up the allegation of sex abuse.
7: David Corwin literally asks me, do you remember any allegations of sexual abuse?
8: Concerns about possible sexual abuse.
9: No.
7: And my initial reaction is actually no.
9: I mean, I remember that was part of the accusation.
7: And then he starts to speak and I say, wait, hold on a second.
8: Don't remember any.
9: Yeah, I do.
6: 17-year-old Nicole's whole demeanor changes at this moment. It's instant and kind of strange to watch. She becomes completely still, and she's staring into middle distance.
8: What do you remember?
9: Oh my gosh, that's really, really weird. I accused her of, when she was bathing me or whatever, hurting me.
7: And that's when I started to recount some details of a memory that came back to me.
8: As you're saying that to me, is that you remember having said those things or you remember having experienced those things?
9: I remember it happening, that she hurt me.
8: Hurt you where? How?
9: She hurt me, she...
8: There's tissues right here, right away.
9: But see, I don't know if it was an intentional hurt. She was bathing me. And I only remember one instance, and she hurt me. She put her fingers too far where she shouldn't have, and she hurt me. That's the first time I've remembered that since saying that when I was 6 years old, but I remember.
8: I remember being...
9: I remember it happening.
8: Okay.
7: It was like... like a movie set, where the walls, there's no roof. Like I was sitting up on the walls, looking down into a bathroom, and my biological mother bathing, you know, younger me, and she touches me inappropriately, and that's where the memory stops.
6: So it's like you're watching it from outside of yourself, from above.
7: Yes. But I could feel the pain, though. And I remember saying that it's like I took a snapshot of the pain.
9: Seconds long, a picture of the pain and what was inflicting the pain.
7: It was my biological mother.
6: Even before she saw the tapes, Nicole at 17 felt she'd got the certainty she wanted. She remembered her mother actually hurting her. She watched the videos of herself as a small girl anyway. Corwin shut off the recorder while she did. And this remarkable thing happened. Nicole saw herself as a young girl, describing the very same abuse, almost verbatim. I've seen the videos. It's the 80s. A very small Nicole is in pigtails and white stockings. Corwin's in a big plaid shirt and shaggy hair. And he asks right away about Nicole's mum.
8: What's she like?
10: Mean.
8: Why is she mean?
10: Hurts me.
8: How does she hurt you?
10: Like sticks her finger at my vagina, about up to there on my finger.
8: Mm-hmm. When did she do that?
10: All the time when she gives me a bath.
8: Uh-huh. What did you say to her when she did that to you?
10: I said, don't do that. I said, ouch.
6: She says her mom burned her feet over a hot stove. Nothing. Corwin tries to figure out if Nicole knows the difference between what's real and what's make-believe. He asks her to separate things like President Reagan, real, which she knows, from things like Superman, make-believe, which she also knows. He gets her to swear on her oath as a brownie that what she said about her mother is real. She does. She holds three little fingers up in the brownie salute.
10: On my honor, I will try to serve God in my country.
6: There are other concerning details about Nicole's mum. Once, she had dropped Nicole off to see Dr. Corwin for one of their recorded sessions. And Nicole, who'd seemed happy to be recorded and speak clearly into the microphone when her dad dropped her off, is suddenly concerned that the microphone would broadcast what she's saying into the waiting room where her mum sits.
10: Does that talk out to the waiting room?
11: No, it doesn't. They can't hear us, okay? They can't hear us out there, and you're safe here, okay? And I'm not gonna, after we get done talking, I'm not gonna tell them what you tell me, okay? It's just between you and I right now, okay?
6: Okay, she whispers, before going on to talk about being burned and touched in the bath. In another interview, Nicole says her mother's told her to lie.
10: When's my dad gonna be back?
11: Mm-hmm. I don't know when
10: he's gonna come court.
11: Back. I guess. What's he in court about?
10: My mother.
11: And what about your mother? Do you know?
10: That she threatened me.
11: That she what?
10: Threatened me.
11: Threatened you? How's that?
10: Threatened me that if I didn't watch the CPS, that she would do something bad to me.
6: She's talking about CPS, Child Protective Services.
11: If you didn't do what?
10: Lie to the CPS man.
11: That she would do something bad?
10: To me.
11: Well, when did she say that?
6: So that's the video of 6-year-old Nicole. Corwin then asks 17-year-old Nicole how she's feeling about what she just saw. She says there are some questions that might never be answered. But her biggest question, about why she didn't grow up with her mum, that had an answer. She was sure her mum had abused her.
9: But I do have an explanation in my mind, and I can now realize that it's not my fault, you know, and I can put that chapter behind me and I can go on. And yeah, I think it's a very healthy thing to not...
6: For Nicole, the tapes and her memory proved what had happened to her as a kid. It was a relief. She'd been worried that she was going to learn that her dad really did coach her to lie about her mum. Now she could put that aside. She could remember him the way she always had, as her best friend and a good dad. But then Corwin published a case study about Nicole. He didn't use her name, he called her Jane Doe. But Corwin's case study became part of a huge dispute that was fracturing psychology in the 90s. It was called the Memory Wars, and the argument was about whether repressed memories, adults suddenly remembering trauma, were real. Some scientists believed repressed memories were possible, others said no way. Nicole's videotapes and Corwin's article were co-opted by the side that thought repressed memories were real. They thought Nicole's case proved it. Corwin hadn't seen this coming. I've spoken to him. He says he wasn't on either side. Dr. Elizabeth Loftus read Corwin's article with one eyebrow firmly raised. She was a psychology professor at the University of Washington, and a big deal. It was her experiments that proved memories are malleable. And she was a star witness in high-profile court cases where she argued that eyewitness recollections aren't reliable. So when the memory wars began, she knew which side she was on. She thought repressed memories were almost never real. She wrote a doorstop of a book called The Myth of Repressed Memory. And when she read the Jane Doe case, she was alarmed.
12: I knew that people were using this case as the new proof of repressed memory. It was being discussed academically. It was being introduced into court cases to prove that repressed memory is real and has been proven. It was being used against people whom I thought were innocent because they were on trial in their cases. And so we had to get to the bottom of it.
6: Part of her suspicion was the message, and part was the messenger. She'd seen Corwin testify in court on another case, a patient accused their therapist of abuse. And she didn't find him persuasive there either.
12: I already had a suspicion about Corwin and his judgment. I think, going into this situation because of the work I had seen him do on this other case and how he had pretty much, you know, helped to ruin the life of this poor female psychiatrist who was the accused person in this other case.
13: You're saying that the female psychiatrist was accused of abuse?
12: Yes, by I think, a former patient.
13: And Corwin was saying that that had happened.
12: In so many words, yes. He was an expert for the accuser.
6: Loftus decided to investigate the Jane Doe case. She wanted to know whether the abuse had really happened. But to do that, she needed to know the real name of that little girl. Rather than ask Corwin, which would be normal for a researcher looking into someone else's study, she decided to dig around on her own. Loftus knew where to start.
12: Clues in the tapes. At some point in the tape, he called her Nicole. And I just made a little mental note. Her name is Nicole. He said something like, and when you were living in Fresno. And I thought, it has something to do with Fresno. That kind of thing.
6: She contacted a private investigator to run down some tips. She searched death records for Nicole's father. She found dozens of matches. And she started narrowing them down, closing in on the real Jane Doe. Nicole, meanwhile, was thinking very little about her time as Jane Doe. She'd left foster care and was making her own life as an adult. She joined the Navy. She was learning to fly military helicopters. And she decided to become a psychologist. She says because she wanted to be like Corwin. She felt safe when she was talking to him as a kid, like she was being listened to. She wanted to make other people feel that way. She started acing her psychology classes at night while she trained as a pilot during the day. A couple years into her military service, stationed in Hawaii, she got an odd phone call from a close family friend.
7: Said, hey, there's something going on. There's a private investigator looking for you.
13: What did you think?
7: Oh my gosh. Why on earth? What on earth? What is happening now? And I knew within moments of hearing the words private investigator that this had something to do with Dave's journal article.
6: It was the only thing she'd ever been part of that might be interesting to an investigator. She called Corwin, who learned Loftus was behind it. Loftus interviewed Nicole's foster mom, former stepmom, family friends who knew her growing up. She'd even interviewed Nicole's biological mom and said she might have been wrongly accused. Nicole, hearing about Loftus, was like, absolutely not. Why did you want her to stop?
7: I felt intruded upon. I felt violated, very vulnerable, very exposed. And I understand that that probably sounds weird, given that I had already given Dave my consent to publish a story about intimate details of my life. But there's a very, very big difference between someone asking you to investigate parts of your life and someone doing so without your knowledge or permission. I did exchange emails with her, and I asked her to stop what she was doing.
13: And what did she say?
7: In so many words, no.
13: Did she ask you any direct questions while she was looking into the case?
7: No.
13: Did that strike you as kind of odd?
7: It struck me as kind of infuriating.
6: Nicole complained to Loftus's university, who told her to stop investigating the Jane Doe case.
12: And they came and seized my files. I mean, I couldn't believe this was happening. When can the administrators come to your office and just take your files?
6: Loftus was eventually cleared, and she published her findings on Jane Doe. She argued that the abuse might never have happened. Of course, this was the opposite of what Nicole had believed and clung to since she was 17. Loftus printed 8 pages worth of doubts in a magazine and called the article Who Abused Jane Doe? When Nicole heard the article was on stand, she took a friend from her military base and drove 50 miles to Barnes & Noble, where they stood side by side reading it.
7: It was so hurtful. It was so ridiculous to me that someone basically interviewed everyone in my life who had known me when I was a child, except me. And then when

0: and only let people tell it who believe me uncritically, what about the other people in the story? I thought I was investigating an accusation against a possibly innocent person.
1: It doesn't seem to me like what she was upset by was that there was another way of telling the story. I think what she found upsetting was that you found out who she was and looked into her life without asking her or without thinking about her.
0: Well, don't you think that's what journalists do all the time?
1: Usually when you write a story about someone, you contact them or you ask them what they think of the things that you've found out.
0: There were times when I would have liked to have talked to her. I think I even wrote up some questions that I might want to ask her. But in the end, we decided that it was just too risky.
1: Risky how?
0: I just remember there were going to be conditions, it just made us nervous. And so we decided we would just publish what we had found out through many, many other sources. And leave it at that. And that's what we did.
2: Nicole sued with the help of a lawyer who took her case for free. They went after Loftus and everyone who'd helped write the article for 21 complaints from defamation to invasion of privacy. But even though she was angry with Loftus, Nicole read her article over and over again until something happened that she wasn't expecting. She found herself agreeing with Loftus a little.
3: It planted a seed of doubt. It did, yes.
2: What was that like to feel like there's this thing that you've been so certain of for so long that you felt like you had resolution of with Dr. Corwin and seeing those tapes, and then to have it be the subject of doubt again? What did that do to you?
3: It made me feel very small. It made me feel very insignificant, as though my opinion on the events of my own life were the least important.
2: Nicole started changing her mind back and forth, over and over. Some days she thought she'd been abused. Other days, she thought she'd lied about it. I have to say, as someone who spent months looking into Loftus's article, it is really hard to work out the responsible thing to think. When I first read it, I remember thinking, game over. There's no way Nicole's mom abused her. But as I looked into each claim Loftus made, what had seemed like a 9 on the convincingness scale turned out to be more like a 4. Like, Loftus found a report from another psychologist who'd interviewed young Nicole, who said she sounded mechanical and rehearsed when she talked about abuse. Loftus told me that was the evidence that impressed her most. But I don't know. He says, quote, Nicole has told her story numerous times to a number of different people, and she now sounds mechanical. He could mean Nicole's lying. Or he could just mean she's been asked to tell it too many times. And Loftus interviewed Nicole's stepmom, a woman who'd been there for the custody battle. She told Loftus that she and Nicole's dad had tried to win custody with what she called the sexual angle. Loftus heard that as sinister. But did she accidentally reveal that she'd had an agenda? Or did she just use sexual angle as an unfortunate shorthand, like saying, we won custody with the abuse thing? And take the burns. Loftus found out that Nicole has a fungal condition that makes skin peel like a healing burn. But there are photos of young Nicole's feet with big blisters. Could they be explained by a fungus? It genuinely torments me. I still don't know what to think. Every piece of evidence seems to pinball back and forth like this. I went mad trying to find out the answer. I thought if I read enough court documents, I'd finally find the one thing that no one else had, the thing that would give me certainty either way. Of course, I didn't. And Nicole didn't either. She sat every day in the suspended animation of not knowing, caught between two really distressing ways of seeing her past. In one, her mother abused her. In the other, her father manipulated her into lying. And because she lied, her innocent mother

0: was cut out of her life and wrongly accused of abusing her child.
1: It just created this back and forth that I continue to live with today. It did happen. It didn't happen. Some days I fall somewhere in between.
0: How disorienting was it to feel like you had the truth and then you lost it?
1: Disorienting is a good word, but I don't think it fully captures. It goes to my identity. It really goes to the heart of who I am and who I thought I was and who I think I am. The most important, the key memory on which I rebuilt and then rebuilt again my identity has now been called into question. It's just frustrating multiplied by a million. It's just so, so frustrating. There is an intangible to be gained from the process of transition from being a victim to becoming a survivor. And in my case, now all of a sudden, am I neither? I don't know. Am I either? I don't know.
0: Nicole's lawsuit against Elizabeth Loftus dragged on and on over 5 years, all the way up to the California Supreme Court. In the end, Nicole lost. The First Amendment protected Loftus as a journalist. And Nicole had to pay legal fees, nearly $250,000, which she could not afford. The court garnished her military wages. She quit the Navy, lost two houses, and her car was repossessed over all this. She filed for bankruptcy. These days, instead of being stuck between believing she was abused and believing that she wasn't, Nicole's found a third option. She tries to care a little less. She can't dial down the uncertainty, so she tries to dial down the stakes.
1: I'm never going to know. I'm never going to know. And even after all these years, I think I still thought that at some point I would come to a solid decision, yes or no. And really, really, I'm never going to know. And that just has to be okay.
0: There's so much that Nicole can't be certain of. So she hammered out a certainty about herself. She found a way forward. She became a pilot. She got two master's degrees and a PhD in psychology. She's now a therapist, like she's wanted since she was six. And she's never cut her mum out of her life. Nicole's mum has always said that she never abused Nicole. She maintains that today. And she says she didn't tell Nicole to lie to Child Protective Services. Her mum's in her 70s. They live in the same state. It's not an easy relationship.
1: There's a possibility that I ruined my biological mother's life. There's a tremendous amount of guilt associated with that. We're relatively close for a period of time, and then things sort of fall apart again, just as they have.
0: When was the last time that you spoke?
1: 5 months ago.
0: And what was that like?
1: It's still awkward. It's still very pressured, if you will. She still wants very much for me to believe that she never did anything to me, and I still don't know.
0: Do you ever talk about it?
1: No.
0: Is she able to accept that you might just not know?
1: No, I think she really wants me to believe that she didn't.
0: Do you think you could? Do you think there's anything that could change your mind?
1: No. The waters are so muddy now, there's no... I'll never know, one way or the other.
0: Nicole is no more certain about what happened today than she was when she was 16. She never flipped a coin and picked something to believe. But she landed on a certainty about what to do. It doesn't rest on what to believe. It doesn't matter what the evidence says. She wants her mum.
2: Eleanor Gordon Smith teaches ethics at the University of Southern California, A version of this story is in her book, Stop Being Reasonable: How We Really Change Our Minds.

0: Well, program was produced today by Neil Drumming and Emmanuel Berry. Special thanks today to John and Joe Taché, a.k.a. The Jetsons, Amy Bertain, Michelle Johnson, and Keith Woods. 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Thanks, as always, to our show's co-founder, Mr. Tori Malatia. You know, he is so excited about the superhero he created. This guy who gets bit by a radioactive seagull, patrols the beaches, saving lives. Tori swears it's super popular.
1: The Gull Man is getting huge. The Gull Man is getting huge.
0: I'm Ira Glass. Back next week with more stories of This American Life.
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1: French authorities have banned Israeli National Security Minister Itamar Ben-Gvir from entering French territory. The decision follows outrage over a video showing activists from a Gaza aid flotilla being detained and mocked after being intercepted by Israeli forces. French Foreign Minister Jean-Noël Barrot describes the minister's actions as unacceptable and calls for wider European sanctions. Firefighters tackle a major underground fire in an old limestone quarry in Méry-sur-Oise in the north of Paris. Around 50 firefighters were mobilised after smoke began spreading from the former quarry site on Friday evening. Authorities say the situation remains under close monitoring. Environmental groups and local residents plan a protest against a proposed large-scale data centre project in the village of Fougeu in Seine-et-Marne. Campaigners argue the development could have a major environmental impact, particularly on water resources and energy consumptions, while supporters say it would create jobs and boost the local economy. The Cannes Film Festival has announced this year's winners. The Palme d'Or has gone to the film Fjord, while Minotaur receives the Grand Prix. Critics say this year's festival harboured bold and politically engaged cinema, with several films tackling social and environmental themes. And people in France are to be cautious with the weather as they continue to experience unusually high temperatures for May. Heatwave alerts remain in place across several regions, with monthly temperature records broken in parts of Brittany. Health officials are urging people to stay hydrated and avoid strenuous activity during the hottest hours. This is WRP News. I'm Camille Abadi.
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3: Hey y'all, Sam Sanders here. Thanks so much for checking out my show with KCRW. Question: how would you react if I told you about a celebrity whose resume includes the following? A hit reality show, a hit clothing line, a starring role in a hit scripted TV show, a private equity firm, a makeup line, successful work on prison reform, a video game, and an emoji app. Also, this celebrity became a billionaire in the process. Would you be impressed? Would you marvel at all of their accomplishments? Would you ask how they did it? Now, what if I told you that that resume belongs to one Kim Kardashian? How would your reaction change? I'm guessing it would. Kim Kardashian has become one of the most famous and successful celebrities of our time, while also becoming perhaps one of the most polarizing, most ridiculed, most judged. My guest this week has spent years trying to figure out why. Her name is MJ Corey, and she's out with a new book called Deconstructing the Kardashians, A New Media Manifesto. This book applies media theory to the Kardashians to figure out what makes them tick and what their continued success says about all of us. Let's get into it. You are a therapist by trade.
4: Yep.
3: What made you want to begin to examine the Kardashians so deeply? Was there a certain instigating event?
4: Totally. And I was late to the Kardashians. Like, I had always, you know, I was inundated with their images, like everyone else was from 2007 on. But 2018, a friend put on the show, and it was the Bora Bora episode where Kim is acting like a diva all over the resort.
5: What's wrong with you guys? My diamond earring came off in the ocean and it's gone.
4: And her brother Rob isn't having it, and he says, "Mom raised you better than that. Dad raised you better than that." And when he says, "Dad raised you better than that," Kim looks genuinely embarrassed, and she kind of squirms. And this was amid an episode that otherwise felt very hyper-produced, hyper-stylized, perfectly narrativized, perfect like arc of these scenes that they're great storytellers, and you can see that polish in every episode. And yet there's this really real moment, and it gave me an uncanny valley feeling, this like kind of unease of the collapse between something staged and something very real. And so I called my sister and I said, this show actually kind of hits different. Like it's it's, what is this feeling? It feels, Uncanny Valley is the experience humans sometimes report to having when a robot looks too human-like. And it was that feeling. And she said, oh, that's French theory. You got to read some French theory. It'll help you understand. She was a media studies major. And so I just started studying the French theory, which led to a study more broadly of media theory. And it was so, the Kardashians made it easier to understand. It's famously difficult to explicate theory. And the theory also made the Kardashians easier to understand. It's a beautiful conversation, really. And so I was self-documenting the self-study on social media and people caught on. And so that's what, it was a really fun outlet because I was becoming a therapist all the while. This was during my training years. So it was kind of a fun outlet too, to kind of think about something totally outside the emotions of my clients and my reactions to their needs, basically.
3: Yeah. There's so many people who don't want to take the Kardashians seriously and they refuse to do so. Mm-hmm. What do you say to them?
4: What I like to say is that to me, studying the Kardashians is no different than trying to unpack WWE or the Disney brand or the city of Las Vegas, like the Vegas Strip. They are this iconic American conglomerate that can tell us a lot about America itself. And so I think it evokes strong reactions because they are people and there's a parasocial kind of reaction to the Kardashians that happens, which I explore in my book. They've made it their business to emblemize kind of quintessential cultural anxieties. But I think it's important. You said years ago when we talked that power demands to be examined, and that's what I really try to do in the book.
3: Yeah. Well, and they've become so powerful.
4: Yep.
3: Since we last spoke, they've only expanded their empire. Kylie Jenner became a billionaire with her cosmetic line. Kim Kardashian with the launch of Skims and then a Nike collab on Skims has probably made the most successful clothing startup in recent history.
4: Totally. Totally.
3: And all of them continue to stay in our collective mind's eye.
4: Yeah.
3: Are you surprised at their staying power? Are you surprised by it?
4: At this point, no. And nothing they can do really surprises me. They embrace every new medium as it comes. They're early adopters. The history of media shows that the people that do that find success. Like I had a Marilyn Monroe chapter where I looked at the old Hollywood studio system and I kind of examined case studies of the early pioneers of Hollywood and the success they found by kind of following that gold rush to Hollywood. And Walt Disney himself, who I really enjoyed comparing to the Kardashian story, was unafraid of TV. He was in movies and he was unafraid of TV. He embraced TV when other movie people were really wary. And so the Kardashians tell us the story as well. And that, I think, has been their secret sauce to this posterity that they're ensuring.
3: I want to get into maybe the biggest theme of the book. I'm quoting you here. You say that they are international amalgamations of all the things most people, if not like, then at very least can recognize as culturally relevant.
4: Yep.
3: You write a lot about how they're just like this mashup of everything that we know as Americana.
4: Totally. Yep.
3: Explain that more for me, because as soon as I think about it that way, I'm like, oh yeah, they kind of are.
4: Yes, totally. And it's been an instinct that I think they've had from the beginning. But in the 2020s, I think Kim started to very clearly assert it. My argument is that we are living in a time where it's harder and harder to be remembered. Media is so fractured. We are, culture has been so flattened. I find it hard to believe that there will be many celebrities who will have like really, really lasting legacies. Kim has managed to ensure posterity and legacy by reflecting the structure itself of media as it is. These algorithms that shoot outwards are kind of driven by networked connections. She dresses up as Marilyn. She dresses up multiple times as Princess Jasmine. She references frequently the OJ trial and her dad's role in it. She's on TV. She's in cameos in movies. She really is a postmodern icon because she's everywhere all at once. And everywhere all at once is kind of a shorthand of defining postmodernism. So that's, to me, she's an emblem of this moment, the ultimate emblem.
3: It speaks to the skill. I think so many people look at a Kim Kardashian, look at the Kardashian family and say, what are they good at? They don't sing. They don't dance. They don't, well, they try to act. And, I mean, famously, Barbara Walters asked Kim Kardashian this question.
6: Famous for being famous. You don't really act. You don't sing. You don't dance. You don't have any, forgive me, any talent.
3: But you really break it down. What they're good at is becoming whatever the moment wants. They're shapeshifters, they're chameleons, and they will just put on whatever skin feels like Americana right now. And I think a lot of people can hate on that, but it is a skill. And in fact, it's a very lucrative skill because that's how they've built the empire. You write at length about how Kim Kardashian just shapeshifts. She will dress like Princess Jasmine, or she'll dress like Marilyn Monroe, or that is a skill.
4: Yes.
3: That is a skill.
4: Yep. In a rapid onslaught, too. Like, she will throw references to history and images all in, you know, one episode or one story post, you know? And that is, I think that tells us something about how expansive the American appetite is for endless streams of imagery and narrative. And I think Trump does that as well. So I think there's a huge, you know, line of parallel between Trump and Kim. I talk about that in the book, and I wish I actually had even more of it. But what was interesting was looking at the history of media and in my research, I kind of argue in the first chapter that Kim and her virality became really resonant to us at around the same time that BuzzFeed appeared, like that classic millennial website that really restructured how we consumed content online, because Jonah Peretti, the founder of BuzzFeed, has this past where he actually was writing Marxist theory, like really impressive, well-written Marxist theory. And the theory, quoting Lacan and these other amazing theorists, is about how we are swimming in images. It's an ocean of images and media. And Jonah went on to create this website that's famous for its listicles and personality quizzes and these structures that made something feel coherent and clean and fun and egocentric, that spoke to us and our ideas of ourselves and our own archetypes on his website. And so I kind of argue that Kim almost existed as a BuzzFeed-esque medium in those, you know, later aughts and 2010s, because we were craving to see images organized on a single medium of some kind. And that was Kim's body.
3: Hey, if you are just now joining me, I'm talking with MJ Corey. Her new book is all about the Kardashian family. It's called Deconstructing the Kardashians, a New Media Manifesto. I want to get into a big part of the earlier sections of your book. You are contemplating the idea of the icon.
4: Yes.
3: And you talk about various icons and kind of position Kim specifically in that space. I want to talk about that, but let's first define icon. How do you define it?
4: I think it's a public figure who manages to represent a real reflection or fractal of something important that speaks to culture. And one thing I did find in my research is that all of the classic American icons that I look at share a few common traits, and it includes that stuff around family, but also sex, death, race, and money. Like, if you think about it, like Elvis, Michael Jackson, Marilyn Monroe, name an American icon and you're going to find those anxieties in their story somehow.
3: Wow.
4: Yeah.
3: Sex, death, race, and money.
4: Yep.
3: Okay.
4: Yeah.
3: Yeah.
4: Tells us a lot about ourselves, I think.
3: Okay. Yeah. I love how you wrote about an icon in the book as well. You basically, they are so memorable in their presentation of self and in their visual imagery or what they do, that they become associated with a very genre itself.
4: Yep.
3: When you think of pop music, you think of Michael Jackson.
4: Yes.
3: When you think of movie star, you think of Marilyn Monroe. When you think of sports icon, you think of Jackie Robinson or Babe Ruth.
4: Yes.
3: They are so dominant that they come to define their fields of expertise. If Kim Kardashian is an icon, what is the field of expertise for her?
4: First of all, I could not have said it better myself, exactly. And to that point, Kim is an icon of the network society, of the algorithm, of social media.
3: Wow.
4: That's why I wanted to write this book, exactly.
3: Yeah. Okay, then. Yeah. I like that. Yes. Kim is an icon of this current era of media and social media. Yes. So knowing that then, let's get into that rubric that you laid out just earlier about icons. They make us think big thoughts on what? Sex, death, race, and
4: money.
3: Money.
4: Yep.
3: Let's go down the list with the Kardashians. Yeah. What are the big questions they're asking us about those four things?
4: Yes.
3: Or making us ask?
4: Totally. So I really think part of why they've become so iconic is that they are the classic examples of figures of catharsis in the most like Aristotle sense. Like, and Aristotle said that, you know, we were humans wanted to watch the plays, the great dramas and tragedies, because they needed to see and feel like their stronger internal feelings expressed and played out on the stage. The Kardashians do this through time as culture has shifted. So when they hit the scene in the kind of 2007 aughts era, what I observed was there was a lot around sex. There was a lot of like sexuality with the sex tape, of course, the whole first season of Keeping Up with the Kardashians. There's a lot of reference to sex work, whether it's partnership with Joe Francis, suing a Girls Gone Wild bikini shoot, Playboy photo shoot with the, you know, famous "You're doing amazing, sweetie" moment.
7: Kim, you're doing amazing, sweetie.
8: Push this knee out.
4: They hired an adult entertainer to babysit the Jenner sisters. There's a stripper pole in someone's bedroom. So there was a lot of
3: sex
4: work.
3: Dang, I forgot about all that. You're
4: right. I know. Wow. It was all in like one season. And so that was kind of their like sex work, sexuality era. And then time goes on and they start to kick up the cultural appropriation stuff. And what do you know? The Kardashians are kind of breaking the internet with, you know, wearing braids and the BBL discourse around the same time that headlines featuring identity cues are getting more engagement. So there was just this interplay between what the discourses were in the in public life and what the Kardashians were producing image-wise. And then in the 2020s, when class rage, class consciousness is feeling to be at an all-time high in the pandemic, that's when they start to really ramp up the conspicuous consumption. You know, we're hearing about
3: They had the secret party on the island during lockdown.
4: Exactly. Yes.
3: Oh my God. Yes.
4: Yes. And every Kardashian meme that's like really iconic of that time even reflects like what was big for them at that time, you know, like it's "You're Doing Amazing, Sweetie" is the Playboy shoot during their kind of sex era. Break the Internet was a very racialized image during this like increasing discussion around cultural appropriation. And then that private island became its own meme too. And that really defines that era. So it's really interesting to think about how it all fits together kind of perfectly.
3: Yeah. Well, then now I'm like, all right, how are they talking about death? I'm like, oh, everything that Kris Jenner is doing right now is about avoiding death.
4: Yep, totally. The relationship to plastics is very interesting. The preservation concept of it.
3: They are striving in this way for a certain kind of performative immortality.
4: Yep.
3: That I can't look away from.
4: Totally.
3: I can't look away from it.
4: Yes, it's uncanny. It's uncanny. That's what brought me to the show in the first place, this uncanny valley feeling that they evoked in me as a viewer. And I think that speaks to a lot of us and is what draws people in. And that's why I had my last chapter. I mean, spoiler alert, but the last chapter is about Robert Kardashian Sr. in the hologram. Because to me, all of this is about this complicated relationship. We all do to mortality, but they have really narrativized to death and preservation. The book begins with a poem by Wallace Stevens called "The Worms at Heaven's Gate," and it describes worms bit by bit metabolizing Beldrubadore, the princess from Arabian Nights who inspired Princess Jasmine's character. And it describes basically a, you know, a woman after death being kind of consumed in pieces. It's a dark poem. But, and then the chapter, the whole book ends with Robert Sr., this like, you know, beautiful hologram that was meant to kind of give Kim a message from the afterlife in this perfectly algorithmic way. So I think a lot about that, the kind of way they deal with death. And it's, and meanwhile, Kris Jenner's in a casket saying that it reminds her of a Chanel purse and some early episode of Keeping Up with the Kardashians. And it's just incredibly campy and like disarming.
3: All right, time for a quick break. When we come back, MJ Corey analyzes how the Kardashian family have reinvented the idea of matriarchy. Stick around.
0: 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For schedule information, please visit our website, worldradioparis.com.
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3: Hey, y'all, Sam Sanders here. Welcome back to my show. Let's get back into my conversation with MJ Corey. That is her pen name, because MJ is a therapist by day and in her free time, an online expert on the Kardashians. MJ's out with a new book that uses media theory and pop culture history to explain how Kim Kardashian and her famous family became American icons. Yes, MJ argues that they are American icons, whether you like it or not. All right, let's get back into it. In another interview, you talked about how they also, throughout all of it, performed the matriarchy quite well.
4: Yes.
3: You said, quote, everything they're doing is everything that women are told to do.
4: Yes.
3: Like being a good mom, performing motherhood in an exceptional way, having hyper-feminine styles and sensibilities and bodies, and never speaking ill of the men in their lives.
4: Yep.
3: I was like, oh, wow, you're right.
4: Yep.
3: What should we make of that? They are, on the one hand, these women who have become masters of their own businesses in a way that definitively bucks the patriarchy, but they're also performing woman at the highest level.
4: I think that there is an idea that they have to soften their image as they accumulate more and more power and men and building a kind of maternal Garden of Eden kind of space. Like I have a cut chapter from my book, Cut for Space, about how their backyards are these like divine spaces where the kids are running around like cherubs, and like they're these soft women, and they have these men in their lives that they also have to take care of to some extent. But the truth is, I think we all know that they would be fine on their own. They just, they kind of have to like uphold that because they are speaking to such like classic American values all the time. Mm. So they're very good at doing things like that. They're amazing storytellers. That's kind of also what interests me about the Kardashians.
3: Yeah. I am really intrigued with this idea I had reading your book, like the Kardashians and the way that they live their life and the way that they are always making media around themselves to be consumed.
4: Yeah.
3: I'm like, oh, is the Kardashian playbook actually just at this point the American playbook, the Western playbook, the continual performance of self in online spaces? I wonder, is part of the reason people bristle so much at the idea that we would examine the Kardashians almost academically, is part of why they're angry about that or feel worried about it, is because deep down inside we know that all of us are a bit Kardashian.
4: Yeah, no, I think so. I think that part of why we fear the Kardashians, we're angry about the Kardashians, is a great anxiety about the internet and how fast things are moving. And it really did amaze me doing the research I did on media in the book. I mean, media began, I kind of start with the old Hollywood studio system. It was a good place to start. Big theaters, big screens looking up at our idols. And there's a great distance. Mm-hmm. And the studios were these factories that were producing their own tabloids to make people feel close to the stars. But it was very general and archetypal. People didn't even know the names of the movie stars for a while. It was like the girl with the curly hair and stuff like that.
3: Yeah.
4: And then you got closer to the objects of your consumption. You found out their names. And then I traced the book through that era to TV, televisions in your living room, JFK looking right at you through the screen. And you no longer have to go to the cinema because there's a TV in your bed, your living room, and you don't need to get a babysitter because you're in the suburb. So everything's getting closer and closer to now we're in bed with our phones in our hands.
3: And the screen is 3 inches from your face.
4: Exactly. And we're consuming one another more and more. And the Kardashians have really been the poster girls of this greater sense of closeness to the people we consume, a faster reaction time to the spectacle that they deliver. And I think on a much deeper level, we know that there's something about that that can't be good for us. So I think they're figures of this, and they've normalized this idea of selling the self, parts of yourself online to participate in society. That's kind of the requirement.
3: Oh yeah. Well, and they also exist in this moment in which celebrity as an idea is shifting.
4: Yes.
3: I'm a big fan of the book Cue the Sun by Emily Nussbaum. It is this history of reality TV. And one of the theories she lays out very early on in the book is how our current era of internet has demolished the conventional walls and boundaries of celebrity. back in the day, it was very easy to say, you're a celebrity and you are not. And there is a demarcation line and you just know.
4: Yes.
3: A celebrity is a celebrity and all of the rest of us are not. Social media, internet, reality TV has changed celebrity from a binary to a spectrum.
4: Totally.
3: Everyone with any social media account is existing on some level of micro or macro celebrity, and it can ebb and flow and peak and valley based on sometimes just one viral video. But all of us get to play celebrity in this current media era.
4: Yes.
3: And that's scary. That's new. It's not like we've done it before. But the Kardashians, especially Kim, they figure that out.
4: Totally.
3: And they work that spectrum so well. And they almost teach the rest of us how to do it.
4: Oh, absolutely. Like, there are episodes of Keeping Up with the Kardashians where they are modeling for their audience how to use these forms. So there's like scenes where they're taking selfies, figuring out the right selfie to post. They're strategizing these very simple mm-hmm. kind of actions online that really represent where culture has moved. I would even say what Kim did with the social media forms themselves. Like, she was an early adopter of Instagram. And I use this spiel a lot, but I think it's useful. At that time, when Instagram was new, we were taking pictures of our dinner plates or sunsets. And she made it her business to mark her name on the selfie phenomenon. Social media was going to move in that direction anyway. People are drawn and attracted to engaging with people's faces. But Kim made it her business to define this as like kind of her thing. That's even true in older forms of media. People Magazine was developed because the news press realized that people were interested in human interest stories. So the news and the politics are all well and good, but people want a special magazine just to engage with other people. So the Kardashians have always understood this very human instinct. And with the tools available to them and then to all of us of social media, it democratized cameras, it democratized glamour. And suddenly we can be taking selfies and be like someone that's in the limelight in this different way. Andy Warhol predicted we'd all get our 15 minutes, and now this is what the social media landscape is. But it's got its good things and its hard things, and the Kardashians represent that, and I think that's hard for all of us.
3: All right, if you are just now joining me, I'm talking with MJ Corey. She's a therapist by day, but also an expert on the Kardashian family. And she argues in her new book that the Kardashians are new American icons. That book is out now. It is called Deconstructing the Kardashians, a New Media Manifesto. What is the biggest difference between the Kardashians you began studying years ago mm-hmm. and the Kardashians you see now in 2026?
4: Totally. I think what's so interesting is I think that they started off living their lives somewhat authentically within the context of being a privileged Beverly Hills modern family with cameras on them. And I think what's made them so successful is that they figured out what was effective and what worked, and then they learned how to strategize it and maximize it as time went on. So through this whole like last 15, 20 years, there's been this interplay of something really happens, they learn how to make it a narrative, they learn how to make it a product and make it better, make it reach more people, and then something real happens and they do the same, and they've just kind of mastered that. And so now I think they really feel like maybe they are showing us. People like to critique the Kardashians Hulu show as it's too polished, it's too fake now. The old show is relatable. This is not. But the fact of the matter is their TV show is about what can happen when a reality TV, reality-based content delivers someone to this level of success. And so they're showing us, I think, a version of their lives that's real. It's a reality show about this like luxury reality stars. They are that apparatus of glamour and production and the ultimate commodification of the self.
3: It's funny, when I have tried to watch the newest version of the reality show, I can make it through half an episode and then I just say, oh, this is just one long commercial.
4: Yes.
3: But wasn't that the point of the Kardashian enterprise?
4: Yes.
3: The body as commerce.
4: Exactly.
3: No difference between the two. Intertwined and performing this like almost grotesque version of capitalist America
4: totally.
3: All the time.
4: No, totally. That's the thing. It is one long commercial. But I think that's their lives now. And there's still stuff that's like buried beneath the surface. Like I was having a conversation with someone recently about, you know, what is it about their uses of plastic surgery? Why don't they tell us what they're doing? They tell us a little bit, like Chloe admitted to her nose job, or Kylie talks about the boob job. But we can all presume there's a wider gamut of interventions and enhancements happening. And that's so interesting what they do bury down, because probably plastic surgery journeys are among the most interesting stories. And like, they're, you know, plastic surgery is brutal. There's a, there's a trust relationship with the surgeon. And then there's this waking up process and recovery process. And I'm sure with how much they, we can maybe assume they've been doing, there have been some harrowing moments or things that didn't go quite right, you know? And so we're not seeing that stuff. And that's some, those are probably some very interesting stories, but I think the bulk of it, the gist of it, we kind of are getting, is my guess.
3: And to that plastic surgery point, you make this so clearly in the book. You say that they don't talk about pain.
4: Yes.
3: They don't do it. At the worst of the Lamar Odom stuff, at the worst of the Kanye West stuff, through all of these plastic surgeries that are probably quite physically painful, you don't really hear them complain too much or talk about what hurts.
4: Totally.
3: And even like the moments of breaking down and having tears, they are short-lived and they move on because they're like, well, we got to work. Nobody wants to work. We're working. It is strange to watch them do that and avoid that conversation, but it also feels quintessentially, almost puritanically American.
4: Totally. There's a theorist that I reference in the book, Elizabeth Wersinger, talks about this idea of glamour labor, that it's a labor that is rooted in kind of a puritanical work ethic or Protestant work ethic. And the Kardashians absolutely manifest that. And they don't talk about pain. And yet womanhood is so full of pain, like physical pain, you know? And and then their tears, they already know, often translate really well to memes and like comedy.
3: For people hearing this conversation, saying, okay, maybe I should take them a bit more seriously and look at them a bit more critically because they have a lot to say about who we are collectively. For people wanting to look at the Kardashians with a more open-minded view after hearing this conversation, what would you tell them? What questions would you tell them to start asking themselves when they see a Kardashian online doing the Kardashian thing?
4: Maybe it is somewhat psychoanalytic. It's so interesting, like thinking about that part of my life and how I try to keep a distance between the two hats I wear. But it is about, what is this bringing up in me and why? And what can I do to create a greater distance from myself and the media content that is kind of designed to activate something in me? Because unhooking is empowering, I think. I think the Kardashians have followed a really close trajectory to Trump. And I cite a few books in my book about maybe how Trump came to be using similar Kardashified sort of media strategies. And so I think it's good for us to just kind of think about why is it working on us, you know? But yeah, that was really fun to deep dive the Trump aspect of things.
3: Yeah. It is so awesome to see your journey along this Kardashian path. You turned a curiosity into a career and a book and all of these awesome things. Like, kudos to you. I'm so excited for this next chapter for you. And everybody, read Deconstructing the Kardashians.
4: Thank you so much. Thank you so much for having me. I love these conversations.
3: Thanks again to my guest, MJ Corey. Her book is called Deconstructing the Kardashians, A New Media Manifesto. It is out right now. All right, when we come back, a rundown of this year's summer movie season. There's going to be some big hits, but also some smaller movies that you don't want to miss. We'll tell you which ones. Stay with us.
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3: Hey, y'all, welcome back to the Sam Sanders Show. So I was recently a guest on another show, the Prestige Junkie podcast, hosted by my friend Katie Rich. For the show, Katie and I dug into this summer's stacked movie lineup. Y'all, summer 2026, it's going to be big. You've got Christopher Nolan's highly anticipated The Odyssey, Steven Spielberg's Disclosure Day. There's already a new Star Wars movie in theaters. There's going to be a new Toy Story movie as well. Me and Katie break them down and tell you which ones to watch and maybe which ones to skip. Let's get into it. I like it when people get excited about summer movies. It feels so much more communal than Oscar season movies. Oscar season movies play to a rarefied crowd. You get a big blockbuster, it's for everybody.
9: Yeah, and then when it's a good one and you get to get excited about it. And I don't know if Devil Wears Prada 2 is, it's comparing it to Barbie's not doing it any favors. I think you and I both caught it a little bit after opening weekend. But the fact that it's a hit and like it's good enough, that it's not the sequel, that it feels soulless, is such a relief. I feel like we're starting the summer with such a spring in our steps.
3: Yes, I waited to watch this movie because I was like, I just think it's going to be bad. Mm-hmm. And I was already over having to talk about fashion because I was doing a bunch of Met Gala coverage.
9: Sure.
3: And that put me in a bad mood. And I said, let me wait a second before I go to this movie. Yeah. And lo and behold, The Devil Wears Prada 2 is actual class and media commentary.
9: Oh, who would have 100%.
3: Thought? That was a pleasant surprise. I think watching this movie try to grapple with the fall of fashion journalism, try to grapple with the wealthy tech takeover of fashion, even though this film is not perfect, even though in many moments it's corny, even though the script is not the best it could be, the fact that they tried to do that kind of work, wow.
9: Yeah. So they just did something instead of just like everybody cashing in and making all their money, which certainly they did as well.
3: The Dior placement was so annoying. There's that one meeting where they're in a boardroom. Yeah.
9: I mean, how much are you the kind of person who has stressed in recent years about movie going in the box office? Like you see, you know, something that feels like it should work. Like speaking of Emily Blunt, The Fall Guy a couple years ago. Remember when we were all like, oh, it's going to be this huge summer movie and then it doesn't do well. Have you taken that to heart or have you kind of kept the faith that if a movie is good, people will go see it?
3: I think it's not just if a movie is good. If a movie is good, if the stars are really likable and do good press, if the marketing rollout feels weird and cool enough, like there's so many things that have to happen to make a movie that's on the edge a hit. And then you compare that to, you know, the ones that we know are just going to be massive no matter what. I think The Odyssey is going to be that this summer. Mm-hmm. And I find that less interesting. Because there's less that they have to get right. It's too big to fail.
9: Yeah.
3: Whereas I love to see a movie that could have been a hit or could not have been a hit, and then it manages to be a hit. I like that. How does that work? You know?
9: Is there anything on this summer's lineup that you feel like could do that, that has that element of like mystery of whether or not it's going to work?
3: Teenage Sex and Death at Camp Miasma.
9: What a fun pick.
3: It just feels crazy already.
9: No. Like, did you watch the trailer for it?
3: No. I have been getting emails from the team behind the movie and I'm like, I want Hannah Einbinder and that's it.
9: Just show it to me.
3: Yeah. And reading the description of this film, it's like, all right, it's a slasher film, horror film, but how can we take this trope of a style of film and totally turn it on its head? They make it queer. They make it meta. I'm already seated for it. And it's like that one, I'll be interested to see how they work the marketing, how they work those stars. There's some really interesting stars in this movie. And it's like, all right, can Hannah Einbinder make a blockbuster? That to me is a much more exciting question than will this Christopher Nolan movie make $1 billion or $1.5 billion?
9: I mean, many people's jobs depend on whether it makes $1.5 billion. So we're rooting for all of you guys. Is there anything else that you've got your eye on that isn't just an IP installment that feels exciting?
3: Is God Is.
9: Oh, yeah.
3: Alicia Harris.
9: When I finally saw the trailer for that movie, I was like, that is not at all what I thought this thing was going to be. It looks fascinating.
3: It's wild. The best way to describe it is, and I've been saying this to friends, it is For Colored Girls meets a Quentin Tarantino film.
9: Oh my God.
3: It is a drama.
9: How have we not had that before?
3: Yeah.
9: Perfect.
3: It is this drama about Black pain and trauma that is put upon Black women, and then the Black women take revenge into their own hands. Mm-hmm. And woo, buddy. It started out as a play, an award-winning play, and the writer of the play, Alicia Harris, turned it into a movie starring Vivica A. Fox and Sterling K. Brown And these two unknown up-and-comers who play the twins in the film, mm-hmm. who go about exacting revenge. I have nothing to say about this movie, except my jaw is still on the floor.
9: Wow. And it's coming from Amazon MGM, which has made this commitment to releasing movies theatrically that they hadn't had before. You know, Amazon, you think of as being Prime Video, but obviously with Project Hail Mary, just a couple months ago, they kind of proved they can do this. And so just them
3: movie,
9: having all these
3: sidebar, how did that movie make so much money when it's 2.5 hours long?
9: I mean, Oppenheimer made that much money. It's 3 hours long.
3: I know. It's wild to me. I was just surprised by how long that movie was. Anywho, I digress. Yeah.
9: I mean, that keeps happening with so many. Is God Is Short? I feel like as a thriller, they usually find a way to come in under the 2 hour mark. And
3: I got
9: and
3: lost
9: make their mark.
3: In it and stopped keeping track of time.
9: Oh, it's, that's the best.
3: You know, because like they're on this journey to just do things. And as soon as you feel like you're getting a little restless, they're somewhere else and it starts up again. It's, I don't know. It's, this movie. Yeah.
9: I'm so excited that you shouted that out because there is, you know, there's the Toy Story 5s and the Mandalorians and the Odyssey and everything. But like the way for a smaller movie that is just about people and can have like a weird hook, can have a horror thing like Weapons did. I mean, I was also looking at The Invite, to the Olivia Wilde movie that was this big breakout.
3: I have some
9: at
3: caveats.
9: Sundance.
3: I've seen that trailer like 4 or 5 times now because they're pushing it hard. But I have some caveats. Also, I want to follow up. Is God Is... is an hour and 39 minutes.
9: There you go.
3: Praise God.
9: That is the length of time a movie should be.
3: Yes.
9: Like 100 minutes on the dot.
3: Yes.
9: Be done with it.
3: There you go.
9: Okay, so The Invite, you've got some caveats on there, but it has this June release date. I think it's opening like opposite Toy Story 5 or something like that. And like a weird like sex comedy thriller kind of thing with 4 stars that you recognize. Like I'm just so glad those are coming out in the summer. Like that feels like the counter programming that we need.
3: I am glad that Seth Rogen is getting placed in movies like this.
9: Mm-hmm.
3: I think he's entering this age, this era, this moment in his career where he's about to become Mr. Hollywood.
9: Mm.
3: He can
9: you think
3: do
9: he hasn't
3: a TV
9: already?
3: Show. I think it's going to elevate even more.
9: Okay.
3: I think watching how much this town loved the studio and how much this town loved that Muppet Show reboot, which he EP'd.
9: Are we
3: going
9: to get more
3: fire.
9: Of those? It was so good.
3: When I think about Seth Rogen and what he's been up to, Muppet Show, so beloved. The studio, you know, Emmy juggernaut, so beloved.
9: Yeah.
3: This movie is a hit for this guy. He's like about to enter like George Clooney territory, which is wild to say because no one ever thought.
9: When Knocked Up came out.
3: Yeah, but he's that guy.
9: But he's done it well. Yeah.
3: And everyone likes him. No one can say a bad thing about him. And it's just like, okay, he might have the Midas touch. We'll see.
9: Yeah.
3: Now, my caveat is Olivia Wilde.
9: Okay.
3: I don't know
9: She's
3: that I like her as a director.
9: Some good movies.
3: And then some bad movies.
9: And some bad movies too. Did you like Booksmart? Like, were you on board with that one?
3: I loved Booksmart. I hated Don't Worry, Darling. I hated Don't Worry, Darling. And it made me question her as a director.
9: Mm-hmm. Yeah. I mean, the reviews on the Sundance on The Invite have been good enough that it kind of feels like she has pivoted out of whatever skid that was happening for her with
3: the skid was dating Harry Styles while making a movie with Harry Styles. That was a skid. Don't do that.
9: Is anyone going to write a book someday about what happened on that movie? Like what
3: I hope Chris Pine writes it. Hey, if you are just now joining us, you're listening to my conversation with Katie Rich. She's the host of the Prestige Junkie podcast. We're breaking down the summer films that we are most excited to see.
9: So you just planted your flag on at the end of the summer, like Seth Rogen will be even more of a thing than he is now. Is there anyone else, like actor-wise, I guess director too, who you're like, oh, we're going to be talking about this person nonstop by the end of summer?
3: I mean, I am excited about I Love Boosters because I think Boots Riley is a genius and I love how everything he makes is about class consciousness, which is hard to do in Hollywood.
9: Yeah.
3: But nothing he makes is as big as a hit as it should be.
9: No.
3: So I think the people who love him will love him still. I think Kiki Palmer will give a great performance because she always does that.
9: She
3: but I think
9: does.
3: That they will be undervalued.
9: Yeah,
3: summer.
9: I mean, Kiki Palmer feels like she's been undervalued. Like,
3: exactly.
9: Every time I'm just like, well, this is going to be the one that proves that she can do anything. And she can do anything, but I mean, the movie, like, it looks so fun. Again, at the Grove, this is very localized reporting. They have the costumes from My Love Boosters in the lobby, and those look so fun.
3: Like, I know.
9: I mean, it looks big. It looks colorful. It's got, you know, Demi Moore doing a thing. Like, there isn't, there's kind of that. I think this movie's really different. But did you watch the trailer for Stop That Train? The, like, RuPaul-led, like, kind of like an airplane parody movie with, like,
3: wild.
9: A bunch of drag queens.
3: So many drag queens. I'm like, what was that shoot like?
9: It looks crazy. Yeah. But again, like, having these options, you know, I think that's opening Opposite Disclosure Day, which I'm very excited for. But I just want to have, like, if to have a healthy movie going system, we have to have a bunch of different things. And this
3: of
9: level
3: movies.
9: Of different things is just exciting.
3: Yes. I think that the RuPaul movie will make a certain amount of money regardless, because every RuPaul's Drag Race fan will go
9: that's
3: two
9: true.
3: Or three times. That's
9: Can you imagine what people are going to wear to those screenings? Like, the you better have your
3: amazing.
9: Makeup game, like, on point, though,
3: right?
9: Because I feel like you did it wrong.
3: Come correct.
9: The drag queens will notice.
3: It will get you.
9: I mean, speaking of Disclosure Day, I'm rooting for my boy Josh O'Connor. Like, he's leading this big
3: like
9: Spielberg sci-fi movie. He was in four movies last year. He was great in all.

0: Something that I think the industry wants to be big, but I'm already confused by it. And I've talked with a few friends and they're confused too. Watching the trailer for One Night Only, I was like, all right, this studio needs this film, wants this film to be a major hit. But the trailer confused me and several friends.
1: People really got caught up with the concept of that trailer.
0: Can you explain it to me?
1: Yeah, I mean, I don't understand the logistics of a world in which premarital sex is illegal, except for it's like the purge for sex, basically. Like you have you have one night that you can do it. I don't know how they enforce it. I don't understand the rules entirely, but I love a One Crazy Night movie and the idea of like people operating it against a ticking clock. Like so many movies have been like, if you don't get this done before midnight, the world will explode or whatever. So I don't really care that much about it. I love, I mean, rom-coms, they're important to me. We all want more of them. Monica Barbaro was so good in A Complete Unknown. Callum Turner has been kind of like bubbling up for years. So I'm just glad that it exists. I had to Google that
0: young man. I'm sorry. Should I know more of him?
1: You didn't watch Boys in the Boat? Or Masters of the Air? No, he's like one of those hunky British guys who you keep like hearing is going to be a thing. But he's also engaged to Dua Lipa. So that is important information to keep in mind.
0: Their first day together.
1: I mean, Dua Lipa, I feel like she has some stardom in her future.
0: She's got
1: she wanted to pursue it. She definitely does.
0: She's turned herself into a well-read intellectual.
1: Yeah. If Charlie XCX can be in movies and Dua Lipa can.
0: Yeah.
1: So you're confused by One Night Only, but are you seated for it?
0: I'm confused by the premise. I feel like I saw the trailer. I was like, this movie wants to be a rom-com that shoots two young, pretty, incredibly charismatic stars to supersized fame. But it felt like those two actors were playing dress up. I was just like, who are they? They don't have it. I don't know. Maybe they do. I'll watch the movie, but I'm just like, if I were placing two stars in this film, what two stars would I place? And I'm kind of like,
1: did you come up with it?
0: Zendaya.
1: Well, yeah, she's very busy. I don't know if
0: she's very busy. She's very busy. Like Zendaya and because I love the drama so much, Zendaya and Robert Pattinson again.
1: Just have them do it over and over again.
0: I just feel like this movie deserves bigger stars.
1: I see what you mean, but if we're gonna make stars, we got to give them a chance to be creative.
0: Yes, the drama was wonderful because I ended up having like five or six side conversations about the drama for a week. It was a conversation starter. And I like that. What of these summer films do you think will be the biggest conversation starter?
1: I was just going to ask you the same question. Because like a lot of, you know, because I think like Toy Story 5 is like designed to not be a conversation starter. Like it is there to like make
0: Here's
1: you enjoy
0: the lesson
1: it.
0: Here. Yeah.
1: Exactly. And like with All Love to Stop That Train, I don't think that's going to be a conversation starter. I mean, I think the obvious answer is The Odyssey. Like already people are worked up about like, the American accents and whether Tom Holland should be allowed to use the word
0: dad. Wait, they
1: do
0: American accents.
1: Oh yeah, did you not watch the trailer that came out this week? Are you you're not a trailer person?
0: Let me tell you something. I still feel like I deserve compensation for watching Oppenheimer with too much wine in me.
1: Yeah, that's a lot of bathroom breaks.
0: It's a lot. So my thing with The Odyssey, I'm just like, I'm preparing for a marathon viewing and I know it's going to be work. So I didn't watch the trailer. I'm like, I'll see enough of this on a screen.
1: That's fair. But I mean, any Christopher Nolan movie, I did. I mean, I'm in the tank for Christopher Nolan. So it's going to work. I mean, no matter what, but like everyone loves to argue about a Nolan movie. It's like it's like an American pastime.
0: Except for Tenet, because no one cares about that one.
1: No, everyone was too busy surviving pandemic to argue about Tenet. I mean, I would put my money on The Odyssey for that one is the one people will yell about the most, but I don't like
0: what
1: the
0: do they yell about?
1: Movie is, well, they'll yell about accents and accuracy and women and whether you can hear the dialogue and whether the action scenes are any good and, you know, who is the like best supporting character. And there's always, it's always a rich text. But so if you don't want to argue about The Odyssey, what do you want people to be arguing about this summer?
0: Oh, you know what? You know what? Let's argue about whether or not we should finally put some respect on the Jonas Brothers name. Power Ballad might be good.
1: Power Ballad might be good. I think John Carney doesn't miss. Like, every one of his, you know, it might not be as good as Once, which is his big breakthrough, but which Jonas is it? This is me not respecting the Jonas Brothers name. Which Jonas is in it?
0: The hot one. The sexy one.
1: Which one is that?
0: Hold on.
1: It's Nick Jonas. Okay, with Paul Rudd.
0: Yes.
1: It just looks really fun. And like, light and maybe a little sweet. And yeah. I feel like
0: and also they

0: told me the whole plot in the trailer and fine.
1: Sometimes that's okay. So, well, like if you have the one and only trailer that you're confused by, the Power Ballad trailer is like, here's what we are.
0: Here's what it is.
1: You're not going to have
0: very much. It felt very much like the Songs on Blue trailer. I was like, all right, damn, a Songs car accident. I'm in.
1: That was a hit.
0: That movie. I still think fondly about that film.
1: It was a special moment in time. Kate Hudson deserved that nomination. Okay, Sam, I think we should wrap this up and go see some movies.
2: 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Andrea Bautista is our producer and social media editor. 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Alicia Baitoub composed our theme music. 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

0: Hello, my name is Zion. I'm the host of On a Law at WRP here in Paris. I'm a student studying abroad, and my show is focusing on exploring all the music I've experienced live, whether that be through the art of ballet, opera, concerts, or festivals. 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

0: Rachel in Paris. This is WRP.
1: French authorities have banned Israeli National Security Minister Itamar Ben-Gvir from entering French territory. The decision follows outrage over a video showing activists from a Gaza aid flotilla being detained and mocked after being intercepted by Israeli forces. French Foreign Minister Jean-Noël Barrot describes the minister's actions as unacceptable and calls for wider European sanctions. Firefighters tackle a major underground fire in an old limestone quarry in Méry-sur-Oise in the north of Paris. Around 50 firefighters were mobilised after smoke began spreading from the former quarry site on Friday evening. Authorities say the situation remains under close monitoring. Environmental groups and local residents plan a protest against a proposed large-scale data centre project in the village of Fougeux in Seine-et-Marne. Campaigners argue the development could have a major environmental impact, particularly on water resources and energy consumptions, while supporters say it would create jobs and boost the local economy. The Cannes Film Festival has announced this year's winners. The Palme d'Or has gone to the film Fjord, while Minotaur receives the Grand Prix. Critics say this year's festival harboured bold and politically engaged cinema, with several films tackling social and environmental themes. And people in France are to be cautious with the weather as they continue to experience unusually high temperatures for May. Heatwave alerts remain in place across several regions, with monthly temperature records broken in parts of Brittany. Health officials are urging people to stay hydrated and avoid strenuous activity during the hottest hours. This is WRP News. I'm Cami Abadi.
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7: Snap.

You know, no one will be shocked to learn that I love fantasy. I love how modern fantasy reimagines history, like George R.R. Martin's Game of Thrones. It was loosely, very loosely modeled on the English War of the Roses, which was cool. And the one thing that carried over from the history to the fantasy is the part of the fool. The jester, the clown, the joker. In Game of Thrones, the closest we get to this ancient role is Tyrion Lannister. Now, officially, he's no jester. He's a lord, a Lannister, hand of the king. But look at him, drunk, the one everyone underestimates, the only one with the freedom to say the quiet part out loud and only get a goblet of wine in the face for his trouble, the only one licensed to tell the truth. Because if anyone else says to the king, your war is failing, the peasants can't afford eggs, your queen is sleeping with the bodyguard, well, then it's off with your head. Kill the messenger. The one person who can say what's actually happening has to be the Joker. Because he's just playing, right? Just having fun. He can say whatever he wants until he can't. Then it's off with his head, too. And today on Snap Judgment, bad news, because our Joker stumbles across the line. And he does it without saying one word. Snap Judgment proudly presents Silence Speaks. My name is Glenn Washington. Silence is a virtue, but I don't have when you're listening. Snap Judgment.

0: This should not be, but a lot of people in the U.S. are familiar with this story, right?
1: Black van with black windows coming from the street area into courtyard. They take this person from building.
0: That's Gregory telling Snap producer John Facile about how authorities dragged his neighbor away in the middle of the night.
1: They brought him into his van, their van, and they disappeared. That's it.
2: Was it a man?
1: Man, yes, man.
2: Was he screaming? Was he?
1: No, silent.
2: No.
1: Silent. No. Never can forget that. That was 1951 about. 1951, 1952. That was Stalin. Stalin.
3: Yeah, Paka.
4: Since he left the Soviet Union 5 decades ago, Gregory Gurevich has lived in the same little apartment in Jersey City, just across the river from NYC.
2: Is this all your artwork?
1: Yes. Wow. Except this one.
2: What's this one?
4: The walls are just completely covered in paintings. There's mounted sculptures.
2: And these masks are yours too?
1: Yes.
2: Wow. The feathers.
4: He brought me upstairs, equally decked out. And in this little closet, there was a suitcase.
1: Yeah, this one. I came with this briefcase from Soviet Union.
2: Can we look? I can take it out for you.
1: Can we do you're a brave person. Okay.
4: It was full of documents.
1: Birth certificate, all this stuff.
4: Photographs.
1: This is my childhood. Siberia. Childhood.
2: Childhood in Siberia.
1: Mm. Yes, exactly.
4: And buried in the pile, Gregory pulls out a glossy black and white photo of a young man wearing white clown makeup.
1: That's me.
2: I gotta take a picture of this.
4: Gregory is a mime. And here in America, mimes are kind of a joke, right? Like, maybe you're picturing, you know, someone standing on a street corner, pulling an invisible rope, trapped behind an invisible wall, performing for tips. But in the Soviet Union in the 1960s, when talk was perilous and everyone was listening...
1: In Russia, you say, between three of us, one can be betrayer.
4: Mime was a way to speak up without saying a word.
1: So mimes criticized government by using silent performance. So it was the only form of criticism which was permitted because it was no proof that they did it. Because they were silent.
4: So your first performance, how big was the crowd?
1: So it was about 20, no, not about 20, it was about 50 people. Sick people. People who are attached to the bed, but they can maybe stand up and can walk, can wash themselves, can go to the bathroom possibly.
4: Gregory gave his first mime performance somewhere around 1962 when he was in his early 20s. For patients at a hospital in Leningrad.
2: And how did they react to your performance?
1: It was fantastic. Audience received me so well, just unbelievable. It gave me energy. It gave me energy to continue.
4: Gregory had rehearsed obsessively in his mother's apartment by the Neva River. He had about 20 minutes worth of material.
1: How to pick up flower, how to go against the wind movement. When I performed in a hospital, that was really imitation of Marcel Marceau. Pure imitation.
4: The year before, Gregory had gone to see Marcel Marceau, the famous French mime, at the Leningrad Palace of Culture.
2: Did you know that it would be a totally silent performance?
1: I had no idea. I didn't know it would change my life.
4: And in the packed theater, in the dark, he'd watched Marcel Marceau, white face paint, black pants, striped shirt, mime picking up a flower in a way that he'd later copy.
1: He sees a flower and the way he's bending his body and how he smells the flower. All his gestures were stylized. It was not a regular gesture like in real life. It was like a magic, complete magic.
4: But Marceau was also known for stories, short plays of pantomimes he called mimo dramas. They could be deeply philosophical, like the one where he plays a man trapped inside a cage, who manages to wriggle out only to find himself trapped inside a smaller cage, and so on, until he dies.
1: With your body, you express condition of human being.
2: So you really related to that Marcel Marceau piece?
1: Very much so. Of course, very much so. It awoke my inner feeling towards the system where I was in.
4: Gregory's Jewish, and Jewish people in the Soviet Union faced a lot of discrimination. It was difficult for him to get a job. He had a special mark on his passport. So he understood that while the state promised equality,
1: I felt on my skin and my body resistance.
4: Oppression and secrecy were its currency.
1: People were ready to change in Soviet Union. They were ready to change in the system because systems stuck. All this idea of communism, of socialism, people didn't believe it any longer. In my heart, I wanted to help people. I wanted to, if somebody is tied with the ropes, I want to untie these ropes. Yes, Caspisi.
2: That's Marcel Marceau on the beach.
1: Marceau on the beach.
4: Back in his apartment, Gregory shows me some photos of him and Marcel Marceau by the Caspian Sea.
2: You look so young and handsome in this, Gregory.
4: After his hospital performance, Gregory put together a small troupe of mimes from Leningrad, who he trained and choreographed himself, and they joined a traveling theater that performed on stages and in farmers' fields across the southern Soviet republics, Kazakhstan, Kyrgyzstan, and Azerbaijan, where they happened to play the same city as Marcel Marceau.
1: And we went to his hotel where he stayed, and I told the receptionist that we are mimes, and he came downstairs, and he was so happy because he felt very lonely over there, no one to talk to and so on.
2: And that's you two together in the surf.
1: Yes.
2: Lounging. What were you guys talking about?
1: All about pantomime. All about pantomime.
4: By this point, Gregory had started to perform original material. Stuff he wrote himself, provocative, political. And Marcel Marceau liked his work so much that he encouraged Gregory to audition for the theater of Arkady Rykin, a famous Soviet comedian.
1: 1,200 people minimum in the audience, the biggest theaters in Soviet Union in different cities.
4: Rykin was known for his imitations of bumbling bureaucrats and other Soviet characters. He was subversive but entertaining, subtle but pointed. And he wanted to add a mime troupe to his show that also pushed buttons, slyly.
1: I was very nervous. I was very nervous.
4: The audition happened on a bare stage, with a big-time comedian and two others in the audience. Gregory had decided that his group would perform a piece he'd written called Man in the Sea.
1: Group of pearl hunters are already under the water, hunting for the pearls.
4: Man in the Sea starts with three mimes, all wearing black leotards, and they're moving in slow motion, like they're underwater, stooping here and there to pick up pearls from the seafloor. And at the center of the stage, a woman in a blue dress lies flat, arms and legs slightly raised, and she's waving them, undulating like she's part of the ocean current.
1: And they're passing her indifferently. They don't notice her. Only one of them, last one, notice her. He is wondering, what is this creature that he sees at this moment? And he realizes that it's something very beautiful.
4: Gregory plays the pearl hunter, entranced by this woman underwater.
1: He's a human being, and she's a mermaid. She's living on the bottom of the sea all her life.
4: And as he comes closer, she rises, and they fall into this kind of slow motion dance.
1: they're looking into the eyes of each other and they are really falling in love. And suddenly he feels that he needs to get air and she doesn't understand.
4: As the pearl hunter motors his arms, trying to swim towards the surface to breathe.
1: I need to go away. I need to go away. I need to get air.
4: The mermaid summons her powers.
1: You stay here. I love you. You must be with me.
4: She extends her arms and thrusts them forward. She can control the ocean's currents. And the pearl hunter can't swim against it. He's struggling, flailing. Finally, his arms go slack and drift upward above his head, like he's suspended in the water.
1: He loses his consciousness and he's gradually falling down on the ground of the bottom of the sea.
2: So many pantomimes end with death.
1: Yes, we didn't follow American principle. Everything's supposed to be happy end.
4: Happy ending or not, they got the gig. This was exactly what Arkady Rykin and his producers were looking for.
2: And what's the message in Man in the Sea?
1: The artist must be free to express himself. And if government controls the artist dies. Artist cannot really survive.
2: And that's what happened to you.
1: Exactly.

0: Snap returns. Gregory faces off against the machine. Stay tuned.
1: President Trump created an anti-weaponization fund. He says it'll help those wronged by the government. But who's it really going to benefit? Plus, Trump worked to oust disloyal Republicans, but they might have the last laugh. I'm David Greene. Hope you'll join Liz Brunig, Mike Dupke, and me for the next Left, Right, and Center.
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0: Welcome back. The only show that would ever dare feature a story about a Soviet mime who speaks truth to power without actually speaking. And he gets away with it until he doesn't. Snap judgment.
1: Gregory spent 3 years with the Arkady Rykin Theater playing to full houses.
2: People were sitting on the steps in between aisles.
1: Basically, you became the most popular mime in Russia. Is that fair to say?
2: Absolutely. You cannot even imagine how positive reaction was.
1: The early and mid-60s were a comparatively liberal time in the Soviet Union. Yeah, you had to be careful about speaking your mind, but if you did, you might just get a talking to instead of being disappeared or shot. That all changed in 1968.
3: The Soviet Union announced this morning that its troops had been called into Czechoslovakia.
1: When Red Army tanks rolled into Soviet Czechoslovakia to crush protests there, but also to send a message everywhere.
2: It was very serious. If you joke or if you laugh on the principles of communism, you go to prison or you will be destroyed.
1: At around the same time, Gregory and his troop were gearing up to take their next leap to television.
2: We were invited to a television studio in Moscow to perform pantomime, okay? And I selected Man and Machine pantomime.
1: Why that piece? Because that's the most political. That seems like the piece that you would be most likely to get in trouble for.
2: I think it's the strongest piece in my performance. I just wanted to present the strongest piece of my company. That's it.
1: Man and Machine starts with a mime walking towards the front of the stage.
2: Person is going free.
1: He's swinging his limbs, not a care in the world, about to walk into the audience.
2: So he can go to see sun, to see beach, to see forest.
1: And suddenly,
2: when he came close to the end of the stage, he touches the wall.
1: An invisible wall, a barrier, a force field.
2: And he's frustrated. He doesn't know what to do. He's turning his body around. He's trying to find exit.
1: Then the wall moves.
2: Wall pushes him back.
1: Pushes him back.
2: And he tries to resist.
1: Back.
2: It's impossible.
1: Back. To the back of the stage where the machine is waiting for him.
2: Two mimes in leotards with the arms bent in the elbow. Their legs are spread out, so they stay firmly like policemen. Their expression on the face is complete anger. Mouth is anger. Brows up. Eyes are in anger.
1: Gregory played one of these two mimes representing an inhuman machine. They wrap their arms around the free man and then spin around him.
2: And he's fighting, but he cannot do anything, absolutely. And finally, he gave up.
1: He falls to the ground. And then the two machine men grab him, pull him up.
2: Taking the same physical position like they are.
1: The free man has become part of the machine.
2: Now three of them face the audience, spreading legs like policemen with angry faces. And another man is coming on the stage.
1: Another free guy, swinging his arms, clueless as to what's about to happen to him.
2: He touches the wall. The wall pushes him back.
1: And again, the machine arms, the arms of these three mimes, wrap around him.
2: And this machine is waiting for him to die. And he's twisting and turning around on the ground. And suddenly, the universe gave him energy. And he starts to move.
1: He starts to tear down this invisible wall.
2: He's beating this wall. He's hitting this wall with leg, his arms, with everything. And he's breaking this wall on the right, on the left, like buildings are crashing down. What surrounds him is crashing and falling down on the ground. And he's celebrating, he's lifting his arms. He's happy, he's dancing. He's going toward the audience. And what happened with machines? They're falling down. Heads hanging down, their arms hanging down, and they are completely destroyed. We celebrate freedom. We celebrate human element. We celebrate spirit of human being. freedom of choice, freedom of existence, freedom of what we want to do. That's what this piece means.
1: The allegory of a monstrous, unfeeling machine was unmistakable, obvious even. If Gregory had wanted to test the limits of Soviet repression, he couldn't have made a better choice.
2: Microphones and cameras and everything, they surround us, we are ready to perform.
1: And on that Moscow soundstage, they had just started their performance, had barely gotten into it.
2: Suddenly, telephone calls from administration of television studio.
4: What are you doing? Are you crazy? Do you know what this piece is about?
1: It turns out that someone high up had been watching playback in the control room, and they were not happy.
4: We completely prohibit this piece to go on air. Stop that immediately.
2: And that's it. That's it.
5: How many people would have seen it?
2: All country, all the Soviet Union, everywhere, any point of Soviet Union.
1: Gregory was banned from TV, banned from performing and teaching mime.
2: Loss. Big deal, big loss. Government prohibited me to express myself.
1: He went back home to Leningrad, where for the next few years, he struggled to make a living. He says he was so poor at one point, he could only afford bread and tea.
6: Did you feel like you were drowning?
2: Absolutely. I had no purpose of my life.
5: But why do you think that, you know, you were never thrown in the back of a van?
2: I could be. Very easy. It was just luck. Absolute luck. You pay price for your decisions. You pay price everywhere. Sometimes you disappear completely from the world. So people forget you completely, and government will be proud that they reached their goal to destroy people who are against the government.
1: Gregory knew that if he ever wanted to make art again, he'd have to leave the Soviet Union. But before he did, he decided to stage a break-in. He asked four mimes, former students of his, to meet him at midnight wearing black.
2: The black color.
1: Outside the Leningrad Palace of Culture, an industrial behemoth with soaring windows where he'd first seen Marcel Marceau and later performed himself. It was a place he was no longer allowed to set foot in.
2: Can you imagine 12 o'clock at night time when I was not permitted to go there daytime even? And storage person, he knew me and he respects what I did because he's seen my pantomimes on the big stage. And he let me in.
1: And quickly, with just one light in a small classroom studio, while one of his friends filmed with a rented 8mm camera, they performed four of Gregory's pieces. They did the acrobats.
2: Two acrobats are coming on the stage. Funny walk.
1: Slapstick ensues.
2: It's a comedy pantomime.
1: They did Black Square.
2: It's a symbol of society.
1: An abstract piece where the mimes move in lockstep to a piece of music that speeds up increasingly.
2: So much that they finally break out.
1: They collapse.
2: Completely break out. And I was predicting speed of society of today.
1: They did Jungle, where a woman cuts her way through the jungle and wrestles a snake. They did Man in the Sea. Why did it feel so important to film these?
2: Because I created first pantomime company in Leningrad to have a record of that.
1: They left just as quickly as they came. And only a few weeks after that, Gregory left the Soviet Union through a loophole that granted some Jewish people passports to travel to Israel. He never went to Israel. He flew directly to Vienna, then New York City, where a refugee organization put him up in a rundown hotel.
2: And then I went on Fifth Avenue. I was walking everywhere. I had no money.
1: And it was on Fifth Avenue in New York that he saw his first American mime.
5: Do you remember what he was doing?
2: He was doing pulling the rope. Wall.
5: Yeah.
2: Simple stuff. And then imitating people walking on the streets, which is very primitive. And everybody was very impressed with that, what he did, but that's no kind of story or nothing like this. I was very disappointed. I felt that my future is not really bright.
1: From that moment on, Gregory has reinvented himself so many times. At 88, he's an accomplished painter, art teacher, and a master sculptor. You can see his piece, The Commuters, in Newark Penn Station. And he never gave up on mime, even if the audiences were smaller.
2: My philosophy of life is your inner voice is most important than anything else. And you have to give to society as much as you can give. You give yourself to society. You're part of that. You're giving. Your giving is a foundation of your existence.
6: And what do you give?
2: Whatever I can, my artwork.

0: Thank you, Gregory, for sharing your story with the Snap. If you want to see pictures of Gregory at work and videos of his pantomimes, check out our show notes and follow Snap Judgment on social media. Special thanks to Professor Steven Bittner from Sonoma State University and Chris Sackis. Sound design and score for this piece were by Renzo Gorio. The story was produced by Snap resident mime John Facile, who has another story for us. Right, John?
1: Yeah, thanks, Glenn. So while making this story, I got really obsessed with this idea of mime and like using your body to express creative ideas as a form of political resistance. And mime has always been a form of protest, like even going back to ancient times.
2: There were 6,000 mimes in Rome, only in Rome. They were political, very strong. They made satires about the Senate.
1: Here's Marcel Marceau talking to KQED in 1971.
0: Wow.
2: Well, they were very controversial.
1: He repeats this idea that Gregory says in our story, which is that because mimes were silent, it was easier for them to get away with this.
0: Right.
2: And after they say, what did you say? I said nothing.
1: So there's this story about Marcel Marceau that is really amazing and encapsulates all this perfectly. Before Marcel Marceau was the world's most famous mime, when he was just a teenager who was into clowning and silent films, the Nazis invaded France. This was May of 1940. And Marcel was Jewish. His real name is actually Marcel Mengel. His father was arrested and sent to Auschwitz, where he died. He was murdered. Marcel went into hiding, and that's when he changed his last name to Marceau. And he also joined the French Resistance. And as part of the resistance, he helped rescue kids whose parents had been deported. He would transport Jewish orphans by train to Switzerland.
3: He did 3 train rides in 1943, and each of those carried between 25 and 30 kids, so saving between, 75 and 90 children.
1: That's Marshall Palette. He's a director and writer and choreographer on Broadway. And like me, he's spent a lot of time thinking about what happened on these train rides. I mean, they're so theatrical.
3: So they were all dressed as Boy Scouts, and he was dressed as a Boy Scout leader. Christian Boy Scouts, of course.
1: And like on these train rides, there would be German soldiers in the same car as the kids.
3: And in order to keep them quiet and calm, so the tall tale goes, he would do little bits, little acts, little things that possibly became the foundation of his act.
1: He had to communicate to them without words. He would use his body. He would make funny faces. And then he took that experience and built a career on it. That sounds a little crazy, but he did start performing as a mime like literally the second the war ended.
3: Yeah, I think it all seems very, very plausible that it went down kind of the way that we dramatize it went down.
1: So as I was finishing up Gregory's story and learning all this stuff about Marcel Marceau, I learned that Marshall had co-written and directed a play called Marcel on the Train, starring Ethan Slater from Wicked, that was running on Broadway. And the play dramatizes these train rides. It fills in what we don't know with imagination and then bits that Marcel would later perform on stage. What sort of bits does he do in this way to keep the children calm? What did you imagine?
3: We do a lot of shadow play. There is one moment where we have him using shadows from like a kind of a Jeep that's outside the train car, a Nazi car that's shining light in through the window. And then he uses that light amidst the darkness to create these shadow puppets to calm the kids down. The kids are hyperventilating. One of the biggest ones we use was an act called the Mask Maker. You kind of move your hand in front of your face and it changes the shape of your face, like you're putting on different masks.
1: Like you're angry, move your hand, you're angry. Brows are up, corner of your mouth is turned down, and then you like put your hand back and it's a smile, that kind of thing.
3: Yeah, that's one of the first bits that we have him do, and it ends up being thematically important as the show goes on. And the Mask Maker is one of his earliest acts, and actually it isn't.
1: So Marshall is describing here an actual piece that Marcel would perform.
3: He's a sculptor, and he's sitting with a neutral face, and he's carving something into an invisible mask, and he puts the mask on and his face becomes very angry, and then he takes it off and his face is neutral. And then he grabs from his mimed collection another mask and he puts it on and his face is very silly, and then he takes it off and his face is very neutral. He's trying different masks on, and not only is his face changing, but his whole body is changing, his whole aura is changing. Eventually, he gets to this place where he has just a classic sad mask and a classic happy mask, and he's going back and forth really, really rapidly. Happy, sad, happy, sad, happy, sad. He's deciding which one he's going to pick. Finally, he picks the happy mask, and he starts kind of peacocking around the stage. He's so, you know, his face is not moving at all. It's a mask. It's a happiness. And he's like so happy to be happy. And then he goes to take the mask off, and he can't because it's stuck. So he's trying, and he's more desperate, and he's more desperate, and more desperate. And his face never changes, but you see his body language go from exuberance to panic to despair to depression. And he's weeping, but in this happy face. Finally, he's so exhausted, he takes a mimed nail and a hammer, and he hammers the nail through the mask into his, you know, brain. And dying, he peels off the mask and reveals his death mask, which is one of profound exhaustion.
1: Oh my God.
3: That arc is so intrinsically Marceau. He finds a bit and then he iterates the bit and it's hilarious. And then he uses that bit, he subverts it to find some sort of sad little existential truth. If you'd shown that to me today, I'd be like, well, that's the story of Instagram. That's the story of performative positivity. You know, like, we try so hard to be happy, be careful, you might get stuck in it. And it's hard not to imagine him grappling with the role of delight and positivity and smiling in the face of the ultimate horror that one can experience. Like, what is the role of my positivity in this world where everyone is scared? It's hard not to think that that experience shaped the artist that he became.
1: Wow, that's deep.
0: Sound producer John Facile talking to Marshall Paylette, director of Marcel on the Train. Thanks, John.

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1: My son, we are six. 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And who are you to try and blend in when you were born to stand out?
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0: Welcome back to Snap Judgment. Silence speaks. My name is Glenn Washington, and for our next story, in high school, Misha Latva, she was used to keeping her head down and her test scores up. But then, she surprises everyone by landing a lead in the school play. And the role comes with a chance to do something she'd never done before, to kiss an actual boy. And that first kiss, well, Misha Latva, performing live at Storyfest.
3: My dad moved us to America in pursuit of his version of the American dream. And in 11th grade, I try out for the school play, Shakespeare's Midsummer Night's Dream. And to my amazement, I am cast as Helena, the girl who chases everyone but is not really ever chased back. Now, the boy playing Lysander is this kid named Randy. Now, Randy is a smoke in the bathroom, black leather jacket wearing, real life bad boy. Which is interesting to me because I am a JCPenney clearance rack wearing calculus tutor. Now, I've read the play, and I know that there is one part where it is possible that Lysander, because he has magic love potion in his eyes, will wake up, fall in love with Helena, and there could be physical contact. For me, first contact. I'm pretty excited, but there are like three obstacles I have to get through before I can have this adventure. The first two are my mom and my dad, and this is because they are good immigrant parents and they say no to anything that can get me bad American influences. But I need their permission to be in the play, so I start with my mom. I'm like, Mommy, please let me be in the play. And she immediately just says, no. What do you think people will say when you are doing Shakespeare? You think they'll say, oh, very good, there's a girl who knows Shakespeare. No, they will say there is a brown girl trying to be white. You are who you are. Take some pride in that. So that did not go how I wanted it to go. So I'm a little better prepared when I go to talk to my dad. And I start off with, Daddy, I think there are parts in the play that you would really like. Like there's this part in the beginning, yeah, where a father brings his disobedient daughter to the king because she's not listening to him. And Daddy, wait, just let me read what the king says to the disobedient daughter. To you, your father should be as a god. One that composed your beauties, and one to whom you are but a form in wax. Daddy say yes because I got in already. He looks at me. You are a very bad ball of wax. But I get to be in the play. So I go to rehearsals, I start learning my lines, I'm pretty excited, but I haven't gotten through obstacle number 3. It's the hardest one. It's me. The thing is, despite all my excitement about the Lysander love potion scene, I'm actually pretty nervous. And that's because between my weird lunches and my very strict parents and this awkward thing that happened at a party recently, I know that, boys don't really want to be around me. And so what happened at this party was, it was a swim party for brother-sister twins and, swim party, half-naked, wet people. I didn't even ask for permission. I just borrowed a swimsuit. It still had tags on. It didn't fit my friend. It was normal, not from the clearance rack. And I put it on under my street clothes and I just sneak out. And I'm pretty excited to be at this party. I know that I'm wearing something relatively normal looking once I get into my swimsuit. And I'm right. I walk in, and as I pass people, I just start collecting compliments. People are like, "Nimisha, nice swimsuit," or "looking good," or my favorite, someone really did this, they're like, "Hot stuff." It gets better. The boy whose party it is, he comes and sits next to me. He leans in and he whispers in my ear, "Nimisha, why are you still wearing your bra and underpants with your swimsuit?" My vision tunnels and I die. So people are still talking about me at school. People are still talking about me in drama. But the day for the Lysander love potion scene keeps getting closer until, of course, one day

0: but now my panic explodes. I know who I am. I'm a calculus tutor who smells a little bit like curry. I'm the girl who wore her underwear to a swim party. It just occurred to me, oh my God, Randy doesn't want to do this. I am about to be rejected in front of the cast, sitting in the audience. I just can't take it. I need an out. I look at Randy. Okay, Randy, it's okay. You don't have to touch me, okay? You can just air kiss on my wrist. You don't have to make contact with me. It's okay. And Randy says, okay, I'll follow your lead. It's showtime. Helena comes to the forest. She sees Lysander on the ground.
1: Lysander, on the ground! Dead or asleep. I see no blood, no wound. Lysander, good sir, if you live awake.
0: And Lysander awakes. He takes my wrist. I look at him. He looks at me. He kisses my wrist. There is a hot spot where he made contact. I look at him again. He looks at me again. I don't stop him. He kisses my forearm. I still don't stop him. He gets to my bicep. Yes, indeed. He puts a kiss right there. I throw my head back. I offer the young, nubile flesh of my neck. And that is when the director yells, stop! This is a family show. I'm kind of mortified. I don't believe I just let that happen. What if someone tells my mom or my dad? I'm gonna be dead tomorrow, but I'm also kind of excited. I'm pretty much living the American dream. Woo! I look at Randy, and you know what? He looks pretty happy. And I suddenly know exactly what to say to the director. Oh, right, sorry, yes, I know how that was supposed to go. Yes, I know how to run the scene, but don't you think we should run it again?
2: Thank you.

huge, huge thank you to Namisha Latva. She's a playwright and college essay coach. You can find her at theessayadvantage.com and on Instagram at Namisha Latva. She performed the story live at Storyfest. And if you haven't yet heard of Storyfest, you should totally check it out. It's a national show that finds amazing local writers, journalists, and artists to perform their work live on stage. 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

There's Nancy Lopez, Pat Mussini-Miller, Anna Sussman, Lorenzo Gorio, John Facile, Shayna Sheely, Teo Dakot, Flo Wiley,

But this is P.

0: Hello everyone and welcome back to Book Talk with Clara. I'm so excited to share another personal favorite of mine. This week's book is a reflective and thought-provoking novel called The Café on the Edge of the World by John P. Strzelecki. If you're in the mood for a gentle, introspective story about meaning, purpose and finding a way when life feels uncertain, then A Café on the Edge of the World might just be your next read. The book follows a man who, after feeling overwhelmed and a bit lost in his daily routine, unexpectedly ends up at a small, mysterious cafe in the middle of nowhere. What seems like a simple stop for a quick break quickly turns into something much deeper. Inside the cafe, he is confronted with a few surprisingly simple but powerful questions. Questions about purpose, happiness, and what it really means to live a fulfilling life. What makes A Café on the Edge of the World so special is its simplicity. It doesn't try to overwhelm you with complex philosophical theories or heavy language. Instead, it presents ideas in a very accessible and almost story-like way, which makes it easy to reflect on your own life while reading. And I think that's important to highlight. This book is not only for people who love philosophy. It's really for anyone who has ever felt a bit lost, unsure or disconnected from what they truly want. At its core, it's about meaning in life and how to move forward when you're not quite sure where you're going. Throughout the story, the conversations in the cafe gently encourage both the main character and the reader, so us, to pause and reconsider what truly matters. It's one of those books that might seem simple at first, but certain lines and ideas really stay with you long after you've finished reading. It's also a book you can return to at different moments in your life. Depending where you are, different parts will resonate more deeply. Sometimes all it takes is one sentence to shift your perspective, and this book is full of those small, meaningful moments. And if you find yourself enjoying this kind of reflective storytelling, it's worth knowing that this book is part of a larger series, so there's more to explore if you'd like to continue with similar themes and ideas. So, if you're looking for a short, thoughtful read that offers a sense of calm while also encouraging reflection, The Café on the Edge of the World is definitely worth picking up. It's gentle, insightful, and quietly powerful in a way it invites you to think about your own path. And that brings us to the end of another Book Talk with Clara. Thank you so much for listening. I hope today's book gave you some inspiration for your next read, and I'd love for you to join me again next week when we discover another story together. Until then, happy reading and take good care.
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1: French authorities have banned Israeli National Security Minister Itamar Ben-Gvir from entering French territory. The decision follows outrage over a video showing activists from a Gaza aid flotilla being detained and mocked after being intercepted by Israeli forces. French Foreign Minister Jean-Noël Barrot describes the minister's actions as unacceptable and calls for wider European sanctions. Firefighters tackle a major underground fire in an old limestone quarry in Méry-sur-Oise in the north of Paris. Around 50 firefighters were mobilised after smoke began spreading from the former quarry site on Friday evening. Authorities say the situation remains under close monitoring. Environmental groups and local residents plan a protest against a proposed large-scale data centre project in the village of Fougeux in Seine-et-Marne. Campaigners argue the development could have a major environmental impact, particularly on water resources and energy consumptions, while supporters say it would create jobs and boost the local economy. The Cannes Film Festival has announced this year's winners. The Palme d'Or has gone to the film Fjord, while Minotaur receives the Grand Prix. Critics say this year's festival harboured bold and politically engaged cinema, with several films tackling social and environmental themes. And people in France are to be cautious with the weather as they continue to experience unusually high temperatures for May. Heatwave alerts remain in place across several regions, with monthly temperature records broken in parts of Brittany. Health officials are urging people to stay hydrated and avoid strenuous activity during the hottest hours. This is WRP News. I'm Kemi Abadi.
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6: Thank you so much, Elena Passarello. Thanks, everyone, for tuning in from all over the country. Welcome to Livewire. We have a really fun, very artsy show in store for you this week. First, though, we got to kick things off the way we always do with the best news we heard all week. This is our little reminder at the top of the show that, yes, there is good news. It does happen occasionally. You just got to look pretty hard, which is what we do. And then we bring it to you. Elena, what's the best news that you've heard all week?
4: Okay, here's some Texas best news. A woman outside of Abilene, Texas, named Carlene Butler, runs a coffee company that has like a trailer that goes to different events and serves coffee. She was on her way to a wedding in North Texas, and the axle of that trailer that holds the coffee cart broke. And so she was just kind of sitting on the side of the road for hours and hours. And then, you know, have you ever waited for a tow truck for a really, really long time in an area where you can't get out and get coffee? And you know how you start to get kind of a little delusional? Like, time slows down, the songs on the radio start driving you crazy. So put yourself in that mindset, because that's where Carlene was. Looks out the window, and what does she see? Hippity hoppiting down the access road, but a king of freaking roo.
6: In Texas.
4: In North Texas.
6: I would have definitely assumed it was a hallucination or a mirage of some kind.
4: It definitely seems like it would just, like, if she didn't have her cell phone, I would have assumed that she dreamed it up. But she posted a video. It went viral. She said it's the first time that her coffee company, after lots of social media techniques, has ever gone viral. But she's got this cell phone video of a rainy window, and then there's all these cars kind of whizzing by a few hundred yards away. She's kind of pulled off to the side, And then this kangaroo just leaping around. It goes one way, it goes another way. It almost goes into traffic. She says it was just kind of keeping her company for like an hour. And then it just hopped back in through these gates of this property where I'm assuming it lives, one of those kind of Texas game ranch situations. And then she got on with her day. But golly, I mean, that's even better than AAA to have a kangaroo come and keep you company while you're stuck on the side of a Texas road.
6: I drove through the outback of Australia once, and I was obsessed with seeing a kangaroo kind of out in its natural environment. I would go on a jog each morning on this trip. And one day, finally, towards the end of the trip, I'm out in near a place called Tennant Creek in the middle of Australia, and a kangaroo and its baby are hanging out, and they see me and they just go hopping up over this hill. And the way they were gliding was just incredible, their physicality. And they go over the hill and I go jogging up after them. And I come to the top of the hill and I look over, and there are probably 200 angry kangaroos on the other side of the hill that this kangaroo had told them about me. And I stopped and I was like, I want no part of this. I just turned around. It went from my dream encounter to mildly terrifying in just a few minutes.
4: Wow. Yeah. Your dream was to see one. By the way, I believe the collective noun for kangaroos is a mob of kangaroos. So that's exactly what you saw.
6: And they were mobbing, Elena. They were mobbing. So I'm glad our friend down there in Texas saw the right amount of kangaroos, because a lot of them can be a little on the scary side. You were talking about that post going viral, and actually going viral on the internet is the best news story that I saw this week as well, but it involves a guy who owns a bakery in Everett, Washington. His name is Nechervan Zabari. He was working as a nurse, but he had this love of baking and this real talent for it, particularly things from Kurdistan, where he was born. He moved with his family to the U.S. when he was 5 years old. But you know how it is running a business. It can be tough to get attention. His business is called Alita's Bakery. And so he decided to start posting some stuff on social media, which is something that businesses do these days. But nobody was really paying that much attention to his videos either, until he had the bright idea to let his kids do the voiceover for his bakery videos. And his kids are Mira, who is 9, Aya, who is 6, and Malik, who is 3.
4: Aww.
6: And so what these videos are is the dad, Nechervan, making these unbelievably looking pastries and all kinds of cool items while the kids are just riffing. They do not know how to pronounce any of the food. They rarely stay on topic. And it's just so entertaining. Let me play you the kids, Malik, Aya, and Mira, just kind of voicing over. Now just imagine this guy's kneading dough and cooking these phenomenal looking things. And then the audio is just this.
7: This is the day of the life of our daddy.
8: Welcome to his bakery.
9: Narrated by his kid.
8: Baklava is really thin dough.
6: That kid is trying to say baklava, by the way. The thing about the videos is they do have subtitles, which you definitely need for Malik. Malik is a little tough to follow, but here's some more.
9: He turns all the doughs to croissants.
8: I love daddy croissants. He has the best croissants. I can poop his pants and they love it.
6: Now, you might have thought you heard him saying he's a poopy pants, which is a whole thing. Malik loves to call the dad poopy pants for some reason. And in fact, when this dad was interviewed, he said, I didn't know about putting the first video up because it's a bakery. Do we want the kids saying poopy pants? But he did anyway. And that video was viewed 13 million times.
4: Oh my God.
6: And the subsequent videos he's put out have been viewed even more. And in fact, now daddy as a poopy pants is a whole thing on the internet. He's got t-shirts. There are like millions and millions and millions of views of these videos. They've also now had tons of customers showing up because, again, I can't overstate, the food looks incredible. The narration, though, is really taking it to another level. This is the dad asking Malik, why are you calling me poopy pants? What is this all about?
10: Malik, why do you call me a poopy pants?
8: Because
10: why?
8: Because I love you.
10: Oh, buddy, what do you love about me?
8: Because you make me laugh.
10: If you love me so much, then why do you call me a poopy pants?
8: Because you're my best friend, Daddy. Daddy's poopy pants and I love his bakery.
6: So things are going really well right now at Alita's Bakery in Everett, Washington. Like I said, tons of customers, tons of views of the videos, and they're having a success. So by the way, they're also now getting to spend more time together when they're recording the voiceovers. Half of the voiceovers are the kids telling their dad they miss him and he needs to come home from the bakery.
4: Well, he's poopy pantsing all the way to the bank, you know?
6: That's right. And so this seems like a lovely family and they're having some business success, and the kids have gone viral, as they say. So that right there, that's the best news I've heard all week.

0: right, let's get our first guest on over to the show this week. She is the host and the producer of the podcast Articles of Interest, which is a show about what we wear, but let me tell you, it's about a lot more than that. It explores everything from the yuppification of the military field jacket to the reason why so many women's clothes have those weird holes cut out of the shoulders. The show has been named one of the best podcasts of the year by the New York Times, The Atlantic, and a lot of other places. The New Yorker calls her casual but wise, curious but authoritative, friendly but respectful of our intelligence, with a velvety, fun-to-hear voice. She was also named one of the 500 most important people by the trade journal Business of Fashion. 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Avery, welcome back to Livewire.
1: Thank you so much for having me. This is so cool.
0: I was a little nervous about what I was going to wear today. We're at Hopscotch in Portland. This is not our typical venue, so it's a little bit more of a casual affair. But you're somebody who really knows from fashion, and I was trying to strike the exact balance of not overdoing it, not underdoing it. How did you pick your outfit that you're wearing today?
1: Oh, well, I mean, no one can see you on the radio. And no one can see me on the radio, which is great. That's how I can get away with being a fashion plate on a podcast. But this is, you know what's funny is these are skateboard pants that a designer sent to me. He's so awesome. He's like this 19-year-old designer. And he was like, check out these pants I made. And he just like sent them to me to write about them. And I just thought they were so great. His name is August Duncan, and I love them. I just wear them all the time. And I get clothes like this sometimes from like interesting people.
0: You know, even more than normal, it feels like the entire world is falling apart. And
1: yes.
0: And I'm wondering, you know, if you're able to make the case for why clothing, apparel, fashion, why that's something that people should care about when everything else just seems to be absolutely falling apart.
1: Oh, yeah, I know. Sometimes it's like, oh, I feel like I'm fiddling as the world burns, but it really is a part of it, because when we're talking about fashion, we're really talking about supply chains. We're talking about labor. It's a huge section of the population that works in the fashion industry. It's a huge section of resources that is allocated to clothing. It's a huge part of how we read people and understand each other. And to minimize it and say that it doesn't count, you're talking about a huge section of the global workforce, a huge percentage of agriculture that you're saying doesn't matter. You know, I was just talking to a rancher today who was talking about how much of the hide from beef production is sent off to leather manufacturers. It touches every single part of what we do, and it's all dictated by what's in style and what's in trend and what we're looking towards. And if we're like, oh, that doesn't matter, that's frivolous, we're disregarding these huge market forces that determine how so many people eat and make a living. It really is like this hidden force that determines so much of the world. The most obvious definition of fashion is clothes, but so many things have fashion. There are fashions in cars, there are fashions in foods. Like, fashions and tastes are how we determine we live in our time. The most visible way we see it manifest is in what we wear. It's vitally important.
0: Well, one of the things about the podcast, Articles of Interest, and the Substack too, that I always find so illuminating is that, yes, we're talking about a jacket or something, but what we're also then finding out is all of this history of the world and this country as sort of viewed through this object. Did you know when you started the show, like, was that something you always thought was going to be the case?
1: Kind of, a little bit. Well, I started working for this podcast about architecture and design called 99% Invisible.
0: Yes.
1: And so I was
0: beloved.
1: Beloved. But there's this very rich tradition in architecture and design history of really looking at the origins of things and the materiality of things and whatever, material history, understanding how everything relates to every little thing. I think there's this famous tweet that was like, I remember the first time having a hot dog. To understand the hot dog, we first need to go back to when Walter Hot Dog invented the hot dog. Like, that's design writing, right? You have to, like, go back in time and understand where it came from. And so when I was working for 99% Invisible, I was like, why don't we apply this to clothing? There doesn't seem to be this sort of history of design writing as it applies to fashion. Because it just seems like it's part and parcel with this world of design. So I had this idea, but I don't think I realized how deep it would go, because, you know, we didn't have control over this building we're in, but we all controlled what we decided to wear this morning. You know, it's so much more personal and much more individual. There's so many more decisions that are made around clothing. It's a much more intimate medium than industrial design or architecture or even graphic design.
0: 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When we come back, Avery is going to give us the fascinating history of why so much of the fashion behind menswear brands actually got its start in the military. 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
2: 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What's especially crazy is you never said one word. On the next Snap Judgment, silence speaks. 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
0: Welcome back to Livewire from PRX. I'm your host, Luke Burbank, here with Elena Passarello. We are talking to the podcaster Avery Truffleman about her podcast, Articles of Interest, which we recorded at the Immersive Art Space Hopscotch in Portland, Oregon. Let's get back into that. You did a whole season of your show about gear, and really it was tracing I think you say in one of the episodes that pretty much almost every piece of, like, particularly male fashion is related back to something from a military uniform.
1: Almost everything. It was so interesting. So I went to this menswear brand called Buck Mason. They're known for making pretty, like, standard classic menswear. They even say, like, you know, standard classics updated. And I went to their headquarters in LA, and they were like, do you want to see our military stuff? I was like, what? Your military stuff? And they brought me to this room that was just full of all this old military gear. And they're like, oh yeah, this is what all our stuff is based off of. Like, even down to the stitch count, they will, like, replicate sleeves. And the head designer said, oh yeah, whether any menswear brand acknowledges it or not, all menswear stuff is based off of 20th century military clothing. And I was like, why is that? And of course, there's an easy answer, right? You could be like, well, you know, manliness, right? But, you know, I started dipping my little pinky toe in, and then immediately saw this connection between the military and the outdoor industry. It's like this great American story that I ended up exploring over 7 episodes. And really, you know, spoiler alert, the answer is, in large part, because of military surplus, because the United States military made so many clothes. I think our military was, you know, 12 million strong. Basically, we didn't expect the atomic bomb. We thought World War II was going to go on for years and years and years and years. The war ended earlier than we thought. We had all this extra clothing. There were all these surplus dealers who were buying all these extra clothes for a song, selling them off. Everyone was wearing military surplus. This was a whole generation of people, beyond a generation. They were selling this military surplus through the 60s.
0: It's this, like, how Banana Republic started.
1: Literally.
0: From the show.
1: Literally. But Banana Republic began as a military surplus dealer. Like, this is what clothing was. Like, this became what menswear was. For generations, it became the blueprint for menswear, and we still haven't gotten away from it. And it just became, when we think of, like, what is classic and what looks good, it's military clothing. this is where it came from.
0: Just to jump back a little bit, by the way, we're talking to Avery Truffleman, the person behind the Articles of Interest podcast here on Livewire this week. This is a little before that World War II stuff, but I mean, I'm still not emotionally recovering from learning that L.L. Bean, his name was Leonwood Bean.
1: I know. Why would you shorten that? Why would you shorten that? It's so good.
0: But you had this, like, as you talk about on this gear series that you did of the show, how there was like this thought among the, like, sort of, I don't know, the Teddy Roosevelt types of the world, that you didn't want to go buy your clothes from a store because, I don't know, you were wussing out or
1: yeah.
0: you were going to get hornswoggled in some way. And then eventually,
1: word.
0: Like the Abercrombie and Fitch guys and Leonwood Bean, they sort of said, no, we'll tell you the kind of, like, essentially performance clothes of that era that you can wear to go outdoors and do stuff. And that was really the beginnings of thinking about, like, again, technical specifications of clothing, what clothing could do, something that we think about with like Gore-Tex and stuff that's so huge now.
1: Yeah.
0: The story of how that all came about is fascinating.
1: Yeah, that was like the great switcheroo. And that was something that America sort of like gave to the world. It used to be that you didn't want to buy clothes. That was considered cheating. Like if you were a real outdoorsy person, you were supposed to make your own buckskin suit, which everybody secretly bought from indigenous women and never acknowledged. And it was like in all the guidebooks that you were supposed to be able to like survive by your own wits in the wilderness and make your own stuff. And it was Abercrombie and Fitch that was the first to say, and they were headquartered in New York City. They were like, come to our store and our expert salespeople will guide you. Because when you think about it, right, it's sort of weird that to this day, if you want to go out into the wilderness, the first place you go is the store. Like you go buy stuff to go sleep in the woods. But this is where that sort of came from. Like the salespeople became the experts. And you go and you ask the salespeople, like, what's the best tent? You know, at that point, like, what's the best gun? And the actual brands became the authority, like, oh, we have tested this for you. You know, we have made sure, like, we will take care of you. And it became this like reassurance that you can trust these brands. And then you were mentioning Gore-Tex. It became this like symbol of pride to have these certain ingredient brands, you know, on your jacket or on your tent. That was like a almost level of insurance that you would pay extra for, to be like, oh, it's Gore-Tex, you know, it's like you're paying for a degree of comfort. But that was like a very slow evolution. And the thing that's so interesting is that a lot of these brands came out of the military. But I think the thing that was fascinating to me is that a lot of these brands were made in collaboration with civilian brands. Like our guy, Leonwood Bean, was actually contracted by the U.S. military. Like he was asked, you know, all right, we're sending guys into the wilderness. How can we best prepare them?
0: We're here in Portland this week. We're at Hopscotch, but we're not that far from Goldendale, Washington, which is where something called the Maryhill Museum is. And this comes up in one of the episodes of your show because of this very interesting collection of what looks like kind of old dusty dolls, but which actually play this hugely important role in like preserving culture in France. Like, tell me a little bit about this.
1: Y'all are so lucky you live near Goldendale, Washington. It's the coolest thing.
0: I don't know if those are words that have ever been said, but...
1: It is. You are so lucky.
0: Now they are.
1: You have to go. Okay, so you live near this incredible collection of these miniature dolls that saved French fashion after World War II. Because when the Nazis took over France, they wanted to move the capital of fashion to Berlin. And the couture houses all went dark. And so as soon as France was liberated, the government wanted to really like rev it up and start it up again. But they didn't have anything. They didn't have any materials. They really just needed to get clients first and foremost. So they revived this practice that used to be used actually by royals. Royals used to receive little miniature dolls that were shipped to them, and they would, you know, be wearing models of gowns, and royals could like pick which gowns they wanted. And so French couturiers, big, big, fancy houses, all made exact models of their next season's couture in exact miniature, with all their seamstresses working in exact miniature, and they made this complete collection and they paraded it all around the world to show everyone that France was back. Their couturiers could still do all their beading, all of their feather work, all their hat work, all of their shoes were completely intact. And then they brought these dolls all around the United States, and they went on this whirlwind tour all the way to the City of Paris department store in San Francisco. And then mysteriously, they ended up in a basement at the Maryhill Museum of Art in Goldendale, Washington, where they were completely forgotten about and collected dust in a basement until the 80s.
0: And you've got this woman who's working at Maryhill, and then this other, like a very elegant French lady shows up in Goldendale. And is like, show me to the dolls.
1: Yeah, so this woman named Linda, I found out about these dolls, and I was like, who can I get to talk to me about the dolls? This is such an interesting story. And like, everyone was dead, you know? Everyone was French and dead, and I couldn't find them. And I was like, man, I really would like to tell this story. And I was trying to find someone. I was like looking in the thank yous of these books, and I found this one woman who was like thanked in the credits. And so it turns out she got a job to be the director of this museum called the Maryhill Museum. She said yes. She didn't know what she said yes to. It turns out it's in the middle of nowhere in the Columbia River Gorge. Like, half of her job was getting snakes out of the building. And so she finds these like creepy dolls in the basement full of dust. And I was like, I don't know what these are. I'll deal with them later. And then, you know, half of the people who went to this museum were like tourists who found it by accident. And then one day, in comes a woman wearing like stilettos holding a tiny dog who was like, I hear you have the dolls. And it turns out this was the American correspondent for French Vogue who had heard about the dolls and then immediately like whisks Linda away on this whirlwind tour to like revive the dolls in France. And Linda is suddenly living the fantasy that these dolls embody. It's this amazing story. Like, if you think fashion is frivolous, you have to see the dolls and you'll know that it's as jaw-dropping as any sculpture, any painting, any art form you can imagine. It's unbelievable.
0: But then also the story of these two women and their friendship and the fact that you have this one woman who's, you know, American and not maybe overly cultured when it starts off, and this other woman who's like picking her up at the airport and taking her to the place where she gets her pearls and fixing her up with
1: Yes, you have to get a pearl necklace made, yes.
0: You know, and like, and this sort of like way that for a time this museum curator from Goldendale, Washington is like living the high life in Paris, and she's changing some ways for the better, some ways not for the better. It's exactly what the show does so well, which is it starts in one place and it always ends up somewhere where I didn't expect it to go. But it's very informative and entertaining all the way. So congratulations again on Articles of Interest. Avery Trufelman here on LiveWire, everybody. That was Avery Trufelman. Right here on LiveWire, you can listen to her incredible podcast, Articles of Interest, wherever you get that kind of stuff.

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It's Luke letting you know that we are returning to the Patricia Research Center for the Arts in beautiful Beaverton, Oregon on May 29th with author Lindy West talking about her memoir, Adult Braces, plus comedian and activist W. Kamau Bell. 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And we will see you May 29th at the Research.

0: This is LiveWire. All right, our next guest is a stand-up comedian whose bio states that he has never killed Tony or experienced Joe Rogan, which, if you know what that means, that's actually high praise. He did, though, once meet Morris the Cat from the Meow Mix commercials, which is pretty cool. He's released 5 stand-up comedy specials, including Whiskey Icarus, I Liked His Old Stuff Better, and his most recent, Dirt Nap. He's also appeared on Conan, The Tonight Show, and Netflix's The Stand-Ups. This is Kyle Kinane, recorded live at the Alberta Rose Theater in Portland, Oregon.
1: Thank you so much. All right, let's get into this. Let's just talk about this week. Tuesday, I was at the Fred Meyers by my house, and I was checking out, and the clerk pointed, he goes, hey, do you want the senior discount? And he pointed at a little sign, so 55 and over for a senior discount, and I'm 49, and I said, hey, I got 6 years left. And he just didn't even look at me. He says, nobody knows how much they have left. All right, yeah, man, hook me up with that discount then, I guess. We're going to be morose. You know what? You could put these Crest White strips back. Optimism got those in my cart, and you kind of squashed that. It's exciting. We're around for the end. Isn't it as wild? We get to see it. It's not even because of what's going. It's been foretold that it's the end. Historian, we already called a period in time the Middle Ages. And you can't know that. You can't watch a movie you've never seen and been like, this is the middle of the movie. You got to know endpoints. And so we're doomed. So let's have a good time. Charge up them credit cards, everybody. You don't have to pay them back. That's right, man. There's plenty to be concerned about and scared of in the world, and that's why I need to filter out the fake problems that they're trying to push in. There's real issues going on out there, and that's why when somebody wants me to get worked up about microplastics, I'm like, not now. That's a good time problem. That's when things are going okay. Then I'll worry about the little itty-bitty plastics. There's bigger fish to fry, right? That's like, there's fluoride in the water, or there's not. I don't know. And it's good or it's bad. That's when things are fine. When World War III isn't imminent, I'll worry about the little plastics and the fluorides. Also, I'm 49. I have consumed regular-sized plastic at this point. And I'm doing okay. I got at least 14 pen caps floating around in here. That's just from junior high alone. I was a nervous student. You scare me before a time, I'm chewing on the back of a Bic, boo, ooh, right down. And I'm glad they're in there. Keeps things loose. It's like tennis balls in a dryer, keeps it broken up. Bunch of buttons. You dropped Skittles on the couch one time 7 years ago, and you're optimistic at night, you know? Watching a movie, that's probably one. Whoop, nah. A little round and smooth, just take it down. What was I gonna find the shirt it belonged to? Just put it down there. Let me have it. We're all gonna live forever, it's all right. Yeah, I don't know, there's too much to be scared about. I'm worried about my own little corner of the world. This is what happened the last year for me. Let's see what happened. Last year I stopped drinking and I bought a house. No, what are you clapping about? What? It's terrible. My comedic timing's okay. My lifestyle timing, terrible. That's awful. Oh, they're dismantling democracy? I guess we'll have a Diet Coke and a mortgage about it. I started drinking again. I can't get out from under the house, but I started drinking again. Because why not? Well, I shouldn't own a house. You need to know stuff. You own a house. It needs a furnace. I bought a telescope. I'll be warmed by the potential of the cosmos. Thank you very much. So I always wanted to be a telescope guy, but I lived in apartments, you know. You can't be a telescope guy. You don't have the sky. You have neighbors. So for a long time, I was a binoculars guy. Same hobby, different vibe. I bought a big telescope, big boy, big one. And I bought a ladder the same day that I bought the telescope. Because I was like, hell yeah, man, I'm going to get this thing on the roof. Because I guess I don't know how telescopes work. Like, yeah, the box says we're going to be able to see the rings around Saturn with this thing, but I bet another 12 feet, this thing's really going to pop off. I get this thing on the garage, we're not going to have to squint through it. All right, let's try this one, see where you're at. I'll say, I think one of the greatest travesties this administration has committed is trying to make me have sympathy for the TSA. I don't know how we feel about that. Remember how we hated them until 3 weeks ago? Like, they're not getting paid. Well, yeah, for what? That guy's just staring at an x-ray at my dirty panties for too long. You can't bring this bottle of water in. What if I dump it on the dirty clothes? Then you could take it through. Do you know that's okay? You could bring all the wet laundry through TSA you want. You got a nice bottle of scotch, just dump it on some shirts. You could wring it out into your mouth right on the flight. I will say, I bet the TSA are the best gift givers in history, though. That's got to be a great Christmas if you got a TSA agent. They confiscate it. They're not getting rid of that stuff. That's getting wrapped up, thrown under the tree. What'd you get me for Christmas? I got you 12 switchblades and a bearded dragon egg. I don't know. End every shift, they just let you rummage around in the bin for a while. It's a baby capuchin monkey and 3.8 ounces of Nona's tomato sauce. I'll say this, I have to admit to myself that I am no longer maturing, which I'm not happy about. I could try and force it, but it's not working. I'm trying, like I mentioned, 49. A lot of my friends are listening to jazz now, and it's not going to take. I'm sorry. I'm sorry for you fans out there. It's not. It's either sleepy or panicky. Those are the two kinds that I've found. It's either sounds like a lullaby or that bass player fell down the stairs. And I'm trying. I'm new to the Pacific Northwest by a few years. I'm trying to drink the beers that everybody likes here now, and they're not going down easy. I like the fun, colorful cans, but the craft beer. It always tastes like somebody tried walnuts for the first time, didn't like it, and then spit it into my mouth. That's what it tastes like. It's not good. It's hazy. No, it's murky. Call it what it is. It's murky. And it shouldn't be. I'm at the brewery. I'm looking at all the machinery you got to make it not look like that. Why does it look like that? I don't want to drink a drink that looks like something a concerned citizen holds up at a town hall because they started fracking two counties over. If it's so safe, then you try it, Mr. Mayor. All right, thank you guys very much for listening to me. I appreciate you.
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0: That was Kyle Kinane, recorded live at the Alberta Rose Theater in Portland, Oregon. You can check out Kyle and when he will be coming to a city near you by going to kylekinane.com, and his latest comedy special, Dirt Nap, is available right now. This is LiveWire. Let's get to our musical act this week. They are brothers. They're a duo from Sao Paulo, Brazil, but they've been shaking up the Portland music scene with their charm and charisma and incredible performances. There is no stage that is too large or too small for these guys. In fact, we didn't even have a stage for them when they joined us at Hopscotch in Portland, Oregon, to play us some music. Take a listen to Johnny Franco and his real brother, Dom, here on LiveWire.

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0: if I'm not with you? 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
1: No.
0: This is usually where the crowd goes, ah. Yes, just like that. All right.

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0: 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Johnny Franco and his real brother Dom here on Livewire at Hopscotch Immersive Art Gallery in Portland this week. You all are kind of legendary here in Portland for just the sheer number of shows that you play every year and the variety of different places that you play them. Have you played anywhere particularly interesting of late? I mean, aside from this Immersive Art Gallery here for Livewire?
1: Luke, first of all, thank you very much for having us in your show. I can't believe that we made it back. The rumors after we appeared for the first time was like, well, that was a good run for the two of you. Okay, now answering your question, almost everything you said is true. We play a lot of shows and a lot of interesting places. We performed 374 shows in the year 2025. Just listen to that crowd.
0: Now, I'm no calendar expert, but that is more shows than days in a year. So there were days you were playing multiple shows to get to that number.
1: There were multiple days in which we were playing multiple shows in a day. That's why amongst those 374 shows, we were also able to take 3 days off.
0: Sometimes. Wow. So, beautiful.
1: Yes. And we performed places in Portland that shall never be named. And the microphones, but I am sure that some of the people here tonight, I can tell by the size of their eyeballs that they were there.
0: This is Livewire. We are hanging out with the entertainers, Johnny Franco and his real brother, Dom. We got to take a quick break, but do not go anywhere. When we come back, we'll talk more with Johnny and Dom and get some music here on Livewire. 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

0: Welcome back to Livewire. All right, before we get to some music from Johnny Franco and his real brother Dom, a little preview of what we are doing on the show next week. We are going to talk with the writer Gabe Henry about his book, Enough is Enough. I have to clarify that enough is spelled E-N-U-F. The book details the 500-year history of something called the Simplified Spelling Movement. Folks like Ben Franklin and Mark Twain were actually really big on this. They wanted us to just spell things in the English language more intuitively, so it would be kind of easier, and yet they got some very strange results, which Gabe is going to tell us about. We're also going to hear some poetry from William Nuutupu Giles, and we'll get some music from the Austin-based soul funk band Sir Woman. So make sure you do not miss next week's episode of Livewire. In the meantime, before the break, we were listening to a little bit of Johnny Franco and his real brother Dom. They are brothers, as the name would indicate. They're from Sao Paulo, Brazil. And boy, they just really kind of, they do their own thing. You kind of put a quarter in them and let them go, which is exactly what happened at Hopscotch, the immersive art space in Portland, Oregon, where we got to talk and listen to Johnny Franco and his real brother Dom. Check it out.
1: Well, I have made a terrible mistake here at this performance, and as a professional entertainer, that is in the title of the band, is Johnny Franco, the professional entertainer, and his real brother Dom. I should probably remedy this problem immediately if I want to, you know, continue on with this career. And that is, I haven't introduced myself properly. I know I have received an introduction, but I went right into the

Vittor Gariani Franco, and I wish I could use it on the stage because it evokes something greater than who I really am. I think it paints the picture of a person who is escaping the law oftenly with a nice piece of art under his arms. Jean Vittor Franco, he did it again. But I am no outlaw, even though the current administration may think so. Neither is my brother or my parents. They never went to jail as much as we wanted them to. See, when we were growing up, me and my brother, we were convinced that if only we could get our parents into jail, everything would be okay. No more problems. We don't think like that anymore. We've grown up now, and now we do like most hip Brazilians, and whenever we have a problem with a family member, we just send them up to the Amazon for a psychedelic retreat. They come back different. What? I see some eyebrows going together at that statement. We don't have Florida, okay? You take Florida for granted. It's a beautiful concept. Anybody can understand it. You're tired of your relatives' opinions about the world and their little ways, so you send them somewhere where they can be with their own and do little fun activities. Same reason why they sent you to Portland. Because Portland is the Florida of the liberal children. Thank you. I would like to propose a big cheers here all together. And those who have still a drink in your hands or a ghost of it, come on, let's raise it. Even those who don't think there's reasons to cheer, come on now, lift it up. I'll give it to you. It's bad out there. It's going down. And it's not going back up. It's just down. That's why we cheers, friends. This is as good as it gets. Enjoy your life tonight. Cheers! I never drink in the afternoon. I never drink alone. I sure would like a drink or two.

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We all right, right? I never thought we'd made it, but we did somehow. Ooh, I said we're all right.

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1: Rolling.
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0: 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Thank you very much.
1: That was Johnny Franco and his real

0: brother Dom, who is his real brother, recorded live at Hopscotch in Portland, Oregon. An incredible immersive arts space, by the way. If you're ever in Portland, you should check it out. You can find out what Johnny and Dom are up to on Instagram. These are lively feeds. Take it from me as someone who follows them. It's at Johnny the Franco and then at Real Brother Dom. If you want more Johnny Franco and his real brother Dom. All right, that's going to do it for this week's episode of Livewire. A huge thanks to our guests, Avery Truffleman, Kyle Kinane, and Johnny Franco and his real brother Dom. Special thanks as well to Hopscotch.
1: Laura Haddon is our executive producer, and Melanie Sevchenko is our producer and editor. Evan Hoffer is our technical director, Trey Hester is our assistant editor, Valentine Keck is our operations director, and Ashley Park is our marketing manager.
0: Our house sound is by D. Neil Blake, and A Walker Spring composes our music. 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
1: Welcome everyone to World Radio Paris, Where to Go Out in Paris. In this segment, we'll talk about places to eat, drink, and enjoy a sunny Sunday afternoon, and generally enjoy life in this beautiful city, especially when Paris decides to give us one of those perfect sunny afternoons. The goal of the show is simple, helping you discover new spots around the city, whether you're longtime Parisian, newly arrived, or just visiting. I'm Clara, and I'm delighted to join you on this journey. Today, I want to take you to a spot that's perfect when you're in the mood for a fun evening that might just turn into a little party. George Café. Located in the lively 5th arrondissement, George Café is one of those places that's effortlessly transformed from a relaxed bar into a vibrant, energetic evening with friends. It's especially perfect for a girls' night out, or really any night, where you're looking for a mix of good vibes, drinks, and a fun atmosphere. The vibe here is what really makes it stand out. Early in the evening, it feels like a cozy café where you can sit down and catch up. But as the night goes on, the energy shifts. The music gets louder, the lights get a little dimmer, and before you know it, your evening at George Café has turned into a full-on night out. It's one of those places where you might come for just a drink and end up staying for hours. Whether you're sharing a bottle of wine, ordering cocktails, or just enjoying the atmosphere, it has a perfect balance between relaxed and lively. And one of the most fun little details, they have a photo booth inside, which is such a great way to capture the evening with your friends. It adds that extra playful touch, and you leave not only with great memories, but also with something tangible to remember the night. Getting there is very easy. George Café is well connected by Metro Line 10 to Cardinal Lemoine or Line 7 to Place Mong, all within walking distance. Or if you're already exploring the city, you can simply walk over after visiting Notre Dame Cathedral, which is just a short stroll away. So if you're looking for a place where a simple catch-up drink can turn into a fun, spontaneous night with friends, George Café in the 5th is definitely one to keep in mind. That's it for this week's recommendation. Happy exploring, happy eating, and I'll see you next time. And I can't wait to show you around, so I hope you join me again for next episode of Where to Go Out in Paris.
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0: X. This is the Moth Radio Hour. I'm Jody Powell. In this hour, stories of confrontation. Growing up in Jamaica, I was so used to hearing the shouts when a fight was on in the schoolyard. I would often find myself standing at the edge peering in. And one day, I got caught in the rumble with a classmate. And this time, it was me in the center, fighting. I desperately needed to get out, but I quickly realized the only way out was to go fully in. And so I fought back, and the schoolyard sounds enveloped us. And before I knew it, it was over. But I was terrified because now I had to go to the vice principal and face what I had just done. I got 2 days suspension and more chores from my grandmother than you can count. A confrontation isn't always like a schoolyard fight. It can mean asking yourself hard questions, understanding and sticking to boundaries, rolling up in a space that is not meant for you and owning it. It can mean finding courage. That was true for first storyteller Harjas Singh, who told this at a main stage in New Bedford, Massachusetts, where we partnered with the Zaitarian Performing Arts Center. Here's Harjas, live at the Moth.
1: Ever since I was 3 years old and my hair was long enough to be tied into a bun or a jura, my mom and I had developed our daily ritual. I would sit down in front of her, my back towards her, and she would oil my hair, comb it, braid it, then tie it into a bun. She would then cover it with a 1 foot by 1 foot square cloth called a patka. But there was another daily ritual that I would observe every morning. I would be sitting at the breakfast table, and I would see my grandfather, an older, bearded, Dumbledore-esque gentleman, and with a bun on his head, and he would take this really long piece of cloth, let's say the length of the stage, and he would hold one end of it, my father would hold the other end, and they would roll it from either side until it looked like a long pipe. He would then take it to his room, and he would walk out, and there would be this beautiful turban sitting on top of his head. And it, to me, it looked like a king wearing a crown. He almost had an aura about him, and I would ask him, when can I wear that? And he would say, when you're older, when you're more responsible. I had no idea what that meant. I was 3. But all I wanted to do from that day on was be older and more responsible. So when I woke up on the morning of my 13th birthday, I was bursting with energy because today was finally the day. Today I would transition from boy to man, and it would be marked by my very own turban tying ceremony. See, the turban tying ceremony is not too dissimilar from a bar mitzvah or a more religious sweet 16. But instead of reading from the Torah, we read from the Sikh holy book, the Guru Granth Sahib. But more importantly for me, my grandfather would switch out my patka with a 16-foot long dastar or turban. So I shower quickly that morning, I put on my favorite Bugs Bunny sweater, and I make my way outside, and I see my grandparents, and I touch their feet to seek their blessings. My parents, they're so happy on this day because for them, with the turban on my head, I would be fully accepting my identity as a Sikh, that I live an honest life, I give back to society, and I remember God. And I was really, really excited, but it had also been a little while since I was 3 years old, and I had seen some stuff. Before the ceremony started, I thought back to my first day at St. Xavier's School. I was 5 years old, and I would be attending the same school that my father had attended when he was a child. And I was so proud, and I almost felt like I had bragging rights, like, you know, kids who go to Harvard and say, oh, my parents went to Harvard. And my mom and I went through our daily ritual, like we did every morning. She oiled my hair, combed it, braided it, tied it into a bun, covered it with a patka. I put on my school uniform, my navy blue shorts, sky blue shirt and tie, and my grandfather dropped me off at the bus stop, me riding behind him on his LML Vespa scooter. And as a kid who'd grown up in a Sikh family and in a Sikh neighborhood, I thought everyone is supposed to have a bun on their head or wear a patka or have a turban. So it was to my surprise when I get to the bus stop and none of these kids look like me. No one is wearing a patka. No one has a bun on their head. But these kids keep looking at me funny. For all they could care, I must have looked like Shrek to them. But instead of being ugly and green and an ogre, I was ugly and had this thing on my head, this turban. So after my grandfather had left, some of these kids started circling around me like vultures. One of them came close to me and said, "Hey, what's that thing on your head? Is that an egg?" And another kid said, "No, dude, that's a tomato." And then another kid said, "So you put a tomato on your head every morning and then you cover it with a piece of cloth? Ew! 5-year-olds can be pr-" And then, out of nowhere, one of these kids comes and smacks my forehead, trying to squash that tomato. Pride turns to shame, and shame turns to fear. And it's the first time I realize in my life that I could be hurt for no other reason than how I look. I go back to the bus stop every morning, and this game continues. And I suffer this day after day, and I don't tell anyone until one day it becomes too much. I go back home crying to my mom, and I ask her, "Why do I look like this?" My mom's first reaction, she rolls up her sleeves and says, "Who are these damn kids? And what are your teachers doing, not protecting you?" And then she calms down and looks at me crying, wipes my tears, gives me a hug, and she says, "Beta, my son, we are 6. The turban is a part of our identity. It's a gift given to us by our gurus. And who are you to try and blend in when you were born to stand out?" Easier. Easier said than done for a kid who's just trying to fit in with his friends. But things only got worse after 9/11. It was almost as if an anti-turban rhetoric had taken hold of the world, and it didn't leave my small town of Ranchi in India. This game of whack-a-mole that started at the bus stop continued for the next couple years, and the more I would tell these kids not to touch my patka, the more they would want to do it. So one day I was at school and this kid tried to touch my patka and my jura and tried to like rip it off. And I told him, "No, don't touch it." And he said, "Why? Are you hiding a bomb underneath there?" I felt hurt, confused, disturbed, angry. Why had this kid called me a terrorist when I wasn't one? I went home crying to my grandfather. He was sitting in his reading chair in his room. And I asked him, "Why do I look like this? Why do I need to wear a turban?" And he gave me a little bit of a history lesson. He said, when Sikhism started in India 5 centuries ago, India was ruled by kings. And turbans were a symbol of royalty. Only kings and noblemen could wear them. And these kings weren't necessarily kind. They would put people to death for no other reason than practicing a religion the king didn't approve of. So the Sikh gurus had instituted the turban as a symbol of equality, as a symbol of standing up against the injustices of these kings. This was the first time I had questioned my religious identity and received an answer I thought I understood. But even though I theoretically understood why I should be wearing the turban, the world outside kept giving me reasons not to. So back at the ceremony, as excited as I was about putting this turban on my head, I was also conflicted with all these memories of being treated like I was an outsider. The entire family then started the ceremony. We moved to the prayer room in our house where the Guru Granth Sahib sat atop a palki or a pedestal. My father took his place behind the palki while we sat around on the floor as he read verses from the Anand Sahib, the prayer of happiness and bliss. Then from a crumpled purple plastic bag, my grandfather took out this beautiful red and golden polka dotted turban. It had been custom made for me, just like all the turbans had been made for my father and my grandfather before me. My grandfather held one end of the turban, I held the other, and we rolled it from either side until it looked like a long pipe. I knelt down in front of the Guru Granth Sahib, clutching one end of the turban in my mouth. And my grandfather put down layer after layer of this turban over my head. And with each layer that he put down, the weight of the turban started to feel more real. And I realized that it wasn't just the weight of the turban. It was the weight of history on my shoulders. It was a weight of expectations that I wasn't sure if I was ready to carry just yet. When the ceremony was over, I bent down to touch my grandparents and my parents' feet to seek their blessings. I then went into my room, stood in front of the mirror, and looked at myself with this turban on my head, and I thought, I look weird. I now was looking at myself like those kids had looked at me at the bus stop, like I was Shrek. And I realized, I started to question in that moment that there were other kids who I had grown up with, other Sikh kids, but instead of wearing turbans now, they would wear baseball caps. Instead of keeping their hair and their buns, they would now shave their hair off. And I would wonder, is it worth continuing to fight for your right to just exist instead of just trying to blend in? I realized after the ceremony that the turban had been given to me. It wasn't something I had accepted. My grandfather had tied the turban on me, but it wasn't my turban. It almost felt like an organ my body was rejecting. But I also wanted to be proud of my religion and my culture, just like my father and my grandfather were. So over the next few years, I tied the turban off and on, mostly on special occasions like friends' birthdays or family events, because those felt like safe moments where I could put the turban on and become comfortable with its weight. And every time I tied the turban by myself, the weight of the turban started to feel lighter, as if the turban itself was evolving to fit with my head, becoming one with me. So on the morning of my high school graduation, I woke up and I went through my morning ritual again. I oiled my hair, combed it, braided it, tied it into a bun. I put on my school uniform, my navy blue pants, sky blue shirt and tie. But instead of choosing to wear the patka like I had for so many years before this, I chose to wear my turban on this day. I decided I was done feeling afraid of who I was, and I wanted to be proud in who I am. I rolled the turban from either side into a long pipe. I carefully put down layer after layer of the turban over my head. And when I was done tying, I stood in front of the mirror again and I asked myself, why do I look like this? Why can't I just blend in? But this time the answer came from within. Why try to blend in when you were born to stand out? Thank you.
0: That was Harjas Singh, who is now more confident in his identity, which gives him the strength to be an active representative of the Sikh community after 11 years of being in the US. He is now a software engineer, but also a storyteller, and thinks he inherited storytelling from his grandfather. He still gets the occasional stare from someone who's never seen a man with a turban before, but oftentimes, his turban is a great conversation starter. He'll happily discuss religion with complete strangers anytime. In a moment, we hear from a backgammon champion, and a mother introduces her kids to the movie Home Alone, and they come up with a plot of their own. That's when the Moth Radio Hour continues.
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4: This Week in This American Life. In high school, Gary Goldman didn't want to be a football player. Then he got this phone call from two coaches who called themselves the Jetsons.
5: They said, Gullman, this is the Jetsons. We are going to train the Gullman and make the Gullman into a star. Ripped like Arnold.
4: A timid kid gets ripped like Arnold and stays timid. It's complicated. This week.
0: This is the Moth Radio Hour from PRX. I'm Jody Powell. Our next story comes from Antoinette Marie Williams. She told it from her motorized scooter that she calls her Ferrari. And she calls herself Handy Capable. Live from our Harlem main stage at City College's Aaron Davis Hall, here's Antoinette Marie.
6: As far back as I can remember, Rachel and Henry Williams played cards. At 10, I listened to the laughter and teasing around the card table. My dad invited me to play. He needed a partner. He taught me the rules of the game, how to win, and he also taught me how to hold the cards in my small hands to play bid-whist, pinochle, and cutthroat pinochle. They lit up the room with passion and confidence, and it rubbed off on me. I learned to play backgammon from my friend Terry almost 50 years ago. Probably longer than most of you have been on the planet. Backgammon is a board game that's been around probably longer than and found in Tutankhamun's coffin. The game is played with 15 checkers and dice for each player. Each player rolls the dice and moves their checkers around the board according to the numbers on the dice. You win the game by getting your checkers to your home board and getting your checkers off before your opponent. I loved backgammon. I was dying to play. I was hungry to play this game. I found Chess City a few blocks away from my apartment. They played bridge, chess, and backgammon there. Only a few women were in the game of bridge. I found a group of men playing over in the corner, four Bulgarians and one Haitian. They were arguing, mostly in Bulgarian, about the plays to make. They made some of the worst plays I had ever seen. They were really bad. After watching for several days, Figgy, one of the Bulgarians, invited me to play. Had he read my mind, Jesus, he invited me into this game. I was so excited. That evening, I walked home with more ducats than I came with. It was truly reassuring and exciting to play with them. We played several days a week, and I walked away generally with more money in my pocket. Sometimes I lost, and my motto, it's just an investment, kept them coming back, putting more money in my pockets. After playing with them for a while, I heard about Monte Carlo. Monte Carlo has the largest world backgammon championship in the world. I always thought that this Mediterranean Wonderland tournament was out of my reach, too expensive. I did some research. Monte Carlo, here I come. It was a week-long tournament in July, and I went. There were over 200 people in the intermediate division, very few women, but I was there representing the sisterhood. When I walked into the room, I heard the melodious tune of the shaking of the dice. It was music to my ears. Most of the men there, male opponents, underestimated me. They thought that I was a mere dilettante in the game, but I was going there to prove that I was a winner, that I could beat them. Day one, Pierre walked in tall, dark, mustache, and handsome, fine by my definition. He sat down to play. Pierre had no chance. I rolled like Wanda possessed and beat him 13-0. He walked away graciously, but disheveled. I strutted to the scorekeeper's desk to claim my win. Throughout the rest of the week, I played all male competitors, and I beat them all. Undefeated, I won the intermediate division of the Monte Carlo World Backgammon Tournament. I won a trip to Spain to use a car at the timeshare, a $1,200 German backgammon set, and a trophy, and the recognition of my peers at this tournament. I had made it. After playing some more tournaments, winning and losing, there was this tournament in San Antonio. In 2017, I was the only black female and the first woman to ever be in the finals of this tournament. But not only was I the first woman, there was another woman. She and I were in the finals, both from the Big Apple. We sat down to play, and Layla was beating me 8-5 in an 11-point match. I took a break from the defeat. I rolled to the bathroom on my Ferrari, and I got to the sink, and I splashed cold water on my face, and I heard my father's voice, "Play every game like it's your first." I talked to myself in the mirror, "Damn it, Antoinette, you can't let her beat you. Second place is not an option." I rolled back to the table. People are standing on chairs, encouraging, thumbs up, smiling at me, rooting for me. The score was 8-5. We started to play. I rolled. I got to the best part of my game. I turned the cube. Layla passed. The score is now 8-6. We play on. I get into a good position again. I double the cube. Layla passes. It's now 8-7. My inner voice is saying, "Antoinette, go with it. You've got it going on, girl. Move, move." We start the next game. I put one of Layla's checkers on the bar. She has to come into my home board. She can't come in. My board is closed. I'm rolling to take my checkers off. I'm shaking vigorously. I'm nervous. My heart is pounding. I think everyone in the building hears me. I'm shaking the dice. Layla can't come in. I'm finally taking off all my checkers. Layla still is on the bar. Oh my God, I'm winning this game. I'm winning this tournament. Before I know it, I've won 4 points. Not only did I win, I backgammoned her. I won 6 points. I won the San Antonio tournament. The first woman, the first black woman to win this tournament and the prizes. I am so happy. People are surrounding me with joy and thanking me, giving me congratulations. That same year, I won 3rd place in the American Backgammon Tour, the first woman to ever win in that division as well. A black woman in this game, representing other women. Finally, I got a phone call that said that I was nominated for the Backgammon Hall of Fame. I've been recognized by my peers. I'm so happy to be recognized by my backgammon peers. I love the game as much as I did in 1973 when I first learned. And I'm proud that there are other women joining in this male-dominated game. I remember what my father taught me. I still take risks, and I still play every game like it was my first. Thank you.
0: Antoinette Marie Williams is an exuberant advocate, an educator, and a world traveler. At 75, she's still playing, and she gives free backgammon lessons to adults and teens outdoors in the park in Harlem or on Zoom. And according to Antoinette, she doesn't plan to slow down anytime soon. To see photos of Antoinette, please visit themoth.org. Our next story comes from Rachel Kane, who told this on the Ann Arbor Story Slam stage with our media partners, Michigan Radio. Here's Rachel.
7: All right, so my mom died when I was 9 years old, and 10 years later, I was getting married and having babies of my own. And when I put it like that, it's like, oh my God, that was way too young. But yes, and I found myself at this age feeling completely lost. I didn't have a mom. I was a mom, and I was constantly questioning if I was a good mom and if I was gonna do this right. And I cared. I cared a lot, and I had a lot of really grand ideas that have gone down a lot since then. But at the time, I really dreamed of sharing like the highest forms of art and music and, you know, literature with my children. I fantasized that they'd be reading Shakespeare at 5. And, no, it's a lot of Pokemon. It's not good. But I had these fantasies, and one day, in an effort to, you know, get started on this, I brought home a really great classic art house film to share with my two children, 4 and 5 years old. You guys might have heard of it. It's called Home Alone. It's great. It's one of the best. So I brought this home. My kids watched it. They loved it. And it turned out to be a real bad movie to show them. Because the next day, they got real mad at me. I had made cookies, and I had told them, I'm a real bitch here. I had told them, you have to wait till they cool before you can have them. And they lost their goddamn minds. I mean, just lost it. They stormed out of the room. They slammed themselves against the wall on the other side of the wall where I was folding clothes, and they plotted their revenge. And they were at this perfect age where they didn't realize this complicated scientific theory that noise travels. And they were also really horrible at whispering. And so I heard everything. And everything was they were gonna murder me. Yeah. Like full-on Macaulay Culkin murder me. And so I'm sitting there and I have this dilemma, right? Do I get up? Do I walk over there? Do I kneel down? Do I tell them softly? That's not how we handle our big feelings. We don't do it like that. We, you know, we talk it out and whatever. Or do I listen to the other guy on the shoulder and do I just like go with it and see what happens? I listen to him. So I wait for them to get this all set, and they had an Easter basket that, mind you, I had lovingly filled like months before. But they took that Easter basket, and they filled it with stuffed animals, and they tied a rope to it, and they swung it over the banister of our stairs, and their plan was to do that every time I walked by, right, until they got me. And so I walked past. I walked past the first time, and they missed. Which does not surprise me. My son plays basketball now, and he's not good. But they missed. I walked back again, and they missed again. I did that 8 times until finally it hit my shoulder, and that was it. I couldn't do it again, so that was it. That was the one, right? So I just swung back. Now, I'm an English teacher, so I've got some Shakespeare in me. So, like, it was full-on death scene, right? And I'm, like, clutching my heart inexplicably. They didn't hit my heart, but, like, oh. Oh my God. And I lean against the wall and I sink down because I can't do squats very well, so I had to like need the help. And I sink down and I fall over and that's it. I'm dead. I'm dead. And there's silence. Just silence. And then my five-year-old starts wailing. Like, he just starts running down the stairs, tumbling over himself. I mean, just weeping. He prostrates himself over my corpse. And I have this moment where I'm like, I might have, like, taken this too far. But I was working so hard to hold in the laughter that that went away really fast. And I'm there, and I'm dead, and he's wailing. And then my younger four-year-old comes down. And there's not a tear to be seen. He's just full on like, oh yeah, we f***ing did this. And I'm there, you know, peeking out of the slits of my eyes because they're stupid and they don't know that I can see them. And I'm wondering if I am, like, in trouble. Do I need to find a counselor? I mean, four-year-olds are notoriously awful human beings. Anyways, but this feels, like, extra awful. Like, there's no remorse. And I'm wondering if it's over for me. Like, this is it. We've got a psychopath. It's bad. And then my four-year-old leans down to my weeping five-year-old, and he, like, strokes his cheek and wipes the tears away and just pulls his little chin up, and he says, "Don't cry, brother. The cookies are free now." And that's the moment when I knew I'm doing this parenting thing okay.
0: By day, Rachel Kane says she's a serious, bespectacled public media employee. By night, she's a slightly less serious, bewigged content creator on TikTok. Though those once mischievous preschoolers are now mischievous preteens, Rachel is happy to report they have never tried to murder her again. Well, not intentionally, at least. They may still give her a heart attack, though. To see pictures of Rachel and her family, please visit themoth.org and go to extras. Coming up, a seventh grader on a life-changing school trip and an unexpected face-off with a wild cat. That's when the Moth Radio Hour continues.
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0: You're listening to The Moth Radio Hour from PRX. I'm Jody Powell. Our next story is from Eddie Laughter, who shared it at a Moth Community Engagement Program showcase in Brooklyn. The evening was presented by our friends at the Kate Spade New York Foundation. Here's Eddie, live at the Moth.
8: I grew up going to a Quaker school, and I was one of the only three actually Quaker kids there. My dad was Quaker, so is Quaker still. And I thought that made me an expert. Whenever it came up in class, I was like, inner light, I know all about that. I've gotcha. And I was in like fourth grade, by the way. And I was going to Quaker meeting for worship every Sunday because my dad wanted me to, but I would just kind of sit downstairs and doodle while our parents were in worship. And that was just what would happen on Sundays. And my mom is Jewish, and my connection to that side of my family is even foggier and more distant. I would just visit my family for the holidays and get really confused about how I knew everybody, and then I would come back and then go to school the next day. And weirdly, a lot of kids at my Quaker meeting were also this combination of Quaker and Jewish, and we like to call ourselves Quakish. And that was the extent of our analysis of that. And if I'm being totally honest, all I wanted to do was when I was little was pretend to be a dragon with my friends. So religion is not pretending to be a dragon, so it was thus not high on my list of priorities then. But as I got older, it eventually was no longer cool to pretend to be a dragon, and it wasn't cool to really talk about religion either. I got into middle school and everything got more awkward, and I got less friends. And I got really distant from religion. I stopped going to Quaker meeting on Sunday because no one was really making me, and so I like talked about it less. My Quakerism facts weren't fun or like cool things to tell people. but I could never really get out of going to the Jewish holidays. They happened so infrequently that I had to be there, and I didn't see my cousins very often. So it was important that I went, but I got that it was important for my mom. I didn't get how it was important to me. I never really saw myself there. It felt weird and complicated, and I just felt so awkward all the time that I didn't understand what it had to do with me specifically. And in seventh grade, my school took a field trip to a Holocaust exhibit in a Jewish cultural center in Manhattan. And I had learned about the Holocaust. We were learning about it in history class, and we were learning about World War II in Germany in the 30s and 40s. And it was something that happened in the past, so this was a field trip. And it was just a time to not be in class. So we were in seventh grade, and we entered the museum in a sort of rambunctious fashion, because it's seventh grade, and that's just what kind of happens. And the museum goes in chronological order through timelines. So we're in the beginning part, and me and my two friends are just sort of like walking around and sort of like making fun of propaganda. And then the museum takes a hold on us, as it is designed to do, and my friends go elsewhere, and I'm by myself. And the floor of the museum is carpeted, so it kind of eats away at footsteps, so you can't really hear anyone else around you. And I'm by myself, and I'm walking, and I turn to my left, and I see this long hallway, and at the end of the hallway is this wall that looks like it's made out of a bunch of small tiles. And I get closer and realize that they're not tiles, but they're actually very, very small portraits of photographs of people who entered and died in Auschwitz, and there are so many of them. They go all the way down this hallway. They turn the corner, and there are these pillars in the museum, just architecturally, and they wrap around. And I'm overcome with this wave of this urge to make eye contact with each and every one of the pictures. And I feel like I need to give them the space that I owe them, and take my time and try to give all of my attention to them. And I physically cannot do that, but I'm trying my hardest in this sort of frantic fashion of making eye contact with everyone. And the pictures start to feel different. All of a sudden, they feel like a mirror, and I see parts of my own face there. I see my nose and my eyes, something about my bone structure and my hair. And it's overwhelming, and it's terrifying. My mom would talk about feeling like she looked really Jewish in certain places when there weren't a lot of other Jewish people around. I never knew what that meant, and then all of a sudden it makes sense. It clicks, and it clicks in a crushing way. And I was someone who was very familiar with the concept of loneliness. I felt really isolated at school, in middle school, and I was really, when I would walk down a hallway, it felt like I was lonely to the point where it felt corrosive in my body. But this loneliness that I feel in this museum is not like anything I had experienced before. It's like the museum had singled out me and left me somewhere stranded, and I was almost in free fall. And it was so much that when we eventually left the exhibit, all I wanted to do was find someone to talk about this with. And so I'm going up to people in my class and trying to relay the information that this museum is apparently about me specifically. And my classmates don't really seem to get how shocking this feels. I feel like I'm crushed, and everyone just sort of takes it yeah, Eddie. And this is the reaction I get from my non-Jewish classmates and also from my Jewish classmates. Someone just sort of gives me a yikes face, which doesn't help at all. And we eventually leave the museum and find our way to a playground, because that's kind of where field trips always lead. And people are running around and playing tag, and I can't get myself to do that. I'm sitting on this bench, and this feeling that I've found in the museum is kind of sticky, and it feels like I can't leave the museum. And I'm sitting there with my friend talking to me about TV shows that I don't want to talk about, watching everybody else play tag, and I feel so angry that they're able to play tag and I can't, because that was all I would have wanted to do in a normal school day. But I'm sitting there, and with this feeling that I've found this whole new piece of who I am in that museum, and I have to hold on to it and somehow fit it into my perception of who I thought I was, which is so hard. It was like suddenly my whole face meant something different than what I thought it did. And how do you deal with that when you're 13 and all you do is think about the way your face looks in comparison to other people? And I've just sat with that piece for a really long time, and I've felt it grow into myself, and I've grown into it. And I found other people to talk to this about. And with my half-Jewish friends, we talk about how we exist in this sort of like limbo space of maybe we're not necessarily practicing, but it's still very much in our lives. And everybody who I talk to has like their own sort of like definition of what it means to them. And somewhere along this journey, I realized that I really like going to all the family gatherings, and I get upset when I miss them. I was sick for Rosh Hashanah one year, and I was just like, how am I going to have a sweet new year? And I was like, I was distraught. But there's a lot of comfort and connection in those gatherings. Sometimes it feels like Judaism is a part of my body in that very physical way that I got in that museum. And at the same time, I've recently, after taking a very long break from it, I've recently become a member of my Quaker meeting. And I'm finding that Quakerism is its own piece that's separate from Judaism in my life, but they can both be there together, and they can both exist, and they don't negate each other. They're just both there. And I don't just have that afternoon in a playground to figure it out. I can sit with them for however long I need, and I can ponder my spirituality, what being Quakish means, and the fact that I have a heritage. Thank you.
9: Originally from Brooklyn, New York, Eddie Laughter is attending Smith College in Northampton, Massachusetts, where she is studying different forms of storytelling, wandering aimlessly, and overanalyzing monster movies. Our final storyteller is Michael Donovan, who told this at a story slam in New York City, where WNYC is a media partner of The Moth. Here's Michael, live from the Bell House in Brooklyn.
10: All right. I was a firefighter in New York City for... Thank you. And like many firefighters, most of us, we all had second jobs. And my second job was I was a carpenter. I worked as a carpenter. And a couple of the other guys in my firehouse, they were also carpenters, and so we would all get jobs. And if they needed help, they would call me. And my friend Kirk called me, and he goes, Mike, I got a great job for us. We're going to be doing hardwood floors on the Upper East Side of Manhattan in my friend Brent's building. Brent was a pharmacist. And, you know, when you think of a pharmacist, you think of a gray head with the glasses looking over the top of his glasses. Brent had a ponytail. He had tattoos. He had a wife, Shannon, who liked to go to the strip clubs and bring back another story for another night. But anyway, Brent was a little different from your normal pharmacist. And he owned the building that his pharmacy was in. Pharmacy was on the first floor, apartments on the second floor, and Brent had the entire third floor. Small building, but he had the whole third floor. And so we called Brent, and we were discussing the job, and he was explaining the apartment to us. The apartment was one big open area, kitchen in the back, dining room next to it, living room, and then in the front was his bedroom. And the bedroom had French doors, glass French doors, and that's where his bedroom was. And we discussed price and what we were going to do, and Brent said to us, he goes, there's one little problem. And we said, well, what's the problem? He goes, I have a cat. I was like, I like cats. Kirk likes cats. It should be fine. No, you don't understand. I have a wild jungle cat as a pet. And we were, what, like you have a tiger in your apartment on the Upper East Side of Manhattan? He goes, no, not like a tiger. It's more like a cheetah or a jaguar. And we were like, it's called a serval. And we had never heard of a serval. And he assured us, he goes, when my wife, Shannon, is home, the cat is like a domesticated kitty cat. But when she's not home, the shit's on. Anything. So, but you really don't need to worry, because Brent likes to watch TV late, and then he sleeps late, so you're probably not going to see him. And we'll keep him in the bedroom, which he called the cat's lair. And the cat's name was Slash. So he'd say, the cat will be in Slash, he'll be in his lair. and he'll pace back and forth. He doesn't get up till about 11 or 11:30, so you're probably not going to see him. So, all right, we're just there to do the floors. So the first day comes, and we have to bring all our tools up to the third floor. So we block open the door to Second Avenue. It was right on Second Avenue, the apartment. We block open the door to the apartment, and we're carrying the tools up. We're bringing them in, and we start working. We're working on the floor, and sure enough, about 11 o'clock, Kirk gives me a little, Mike, look. Oh, one other thing I forgot to tell you is Brent warned us. He said, whatever you do with the cat, and the cat did look like a cheetah, you know, with the spots, but the head was small. It was called a Saval. He goes, the one thing you have to make sure you don't do, don't make contact with the cat, eye contact with the cat. So we're working on the floor, and Kirk gives me a little elbow. He goes, Mike, what's that? And the two of us look up, and there behind the glass doors is the cat pacing back and forth. And we look, and the cat kind of looks at us, and we both divert our eyes. And we keep working. And after a while, it became routine. The cat would pace. We were working. We would look at him. We would divert our eyes. So day one went by. Day two went by. Now, the third day was going to be, we were going to finish the job, get paid, and go home. And we chalked the doors open.

0: forward. And just as we leaned forward far enough, a gentle breeze blew the curtains. And there was Slash. And we made eye contact with the Magnificent. And the cat freaked out. Two leaps. And Kirk and I were pinned to the wall. The cat leaped halfway across the apartment, hit the couch, and bounced. And now it was at the French doors, trying to get into its lair. And it kept throwing itself into the glass and hissing and spitting at us. We're pinned to the wall. And Kirk leans over to me, and we're thinking, this is a $7,000 cat. It's going to cut itself. It's going to kill itself. Or worse than that, the door to Second Avenue is open. This is going to be a wild jungle cat running down Second Avenue. We're not going to get paid. So Kirk leans over to me. Kirk leans over and he says, Mike, one of us is going to have to open that door and let the cat in its lair. And being a fireman, you know, you have to keep your wits about you. You have to stay calm in situations. So I leaned over to Kirk, and as calmly as I could, I said, well, it ain't going to be me. And Kirk looked at me with disgust. And he opened the door, and the cat went in. We closed the door. We looked at each other, and we were like, we're out of here. We picked up the tools. We went down. We told Brent, you're paying us for the day. The cat's in his room. Thank you very much. And the moral of the story, we went to a bar. We drank for the rest of the day. The moral of the story is that a cat on the sill is worth a beer in a bar.
1: Michael Donovan spent 25 years in the New York City Fire Department, finishing his career as a captain in special operations. He is currently retired and spends his time between South Carolina and Vermont. Michael is still a very good friend with Teddy and describes him as one of the toughest people he has ever known. But he has lost contact with Slash and its owners and has never had another close encounter with a jungle cat since. To see some photos of Michael, please visit themoth.org. And that's it for this week on the Moth Radio Hour. Thank you for joining us.
2: 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Co-producer, Vicky Merrick. Associate producer, Emily Couch. The rest of the Moth leadership team includes Sarah Haberman, Sarah Austin Jeunesse, Jennifer Hickson, Meg Bowles, Kate Tellers, Jennifer Birmingham, Marina Kluche, Suzanne Rust, Brandon Grant, Inga Gladowski, Sarah Jane Johnson, and Aldi Kaza. Moth Stories Are True is remembered and affirmed by the storytellers. 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
1: Welcome to NewsHour from the World Service of the BBC. This is Owen Bennett-Jones in London with 60 minutes of news and comment coming up in the programme. We will hear about a heavy night of bombing in Kyiv.
2: It was terrible. It was one of the worst nights ever. Basically, the bed, the windows are shaking and it feels like never stops.
1: Also today, we'll ask, are Iran and the United States about to agree an extended ceasefire? We'll take a look at the two intensifying insurgencies in Pakistan, and one of the richest clubs in world football faces the humiliating prospect of relegation from the English Premier League.
3: It's a do-or-die situation, but the players know what they've got to go out and do today. It's in their hands, and I'm sure that they'll go out there and get the result needed.
1: Can Spurs survive? All coming up after the news.
4: BBC News with Govinda Gill. European leaders have strongly criticised Russia's huge overnight attack on Ukraine. The European Union's foreign policy chief, Kaja Kallas, said Russia was seeking to terrorise Ukraine. Danny Eberhard reports.
5: Kyiv was the focus of the latest massive Russian bombardment. Mayor Klitschko called it a terrible night. Residential buildings, a shopping centre, schools and a museum for the Chernobyl nuclear disaster were among places hit. President Zelensky called the Russians deranged. He also said a powerful hypersonic Oreshnik missile had been used in the Bilotserkva area south of Kyiv, but his office has since been more circumspect about that attribution. If confirmed, it would only be the third time that Russia had used that weapon in the conflict. Russia says it hit Ukrainian military command facilities, air bases and defence industry targets.
4: Details are emerging from the United States and Iran of a possible deal to extend the current ceasefire for 60 days. The US Secretary of State Marco Rubio said an announcement was possible later on Sunday. The reported deal includes ending the war on all fronts and reopening the Strait of Hormuz. BBC Monitoring's Nico Gelbekiani has been looking at Iran's state media.
6: The Iranian media, they've been commenting on these details. Some of them have dismissed these suggestions in the US media reports that Iran would open the Strait of Hormuz without any tolls. They said that the deal would return the number of ships that were passing the Strait of Hormuz before the war, but this wouldn't mean that Iran would refuse to impose these tolls and on the passing ships. So there are some discrepancies here and there. There are also some comments from hardline media saying that the Iran shouldn't relinquish its control of the strait.
4: A train carrying military personnel has been attacked in the city of Quetta in southwestern Pakistan. At least 20 people are reported dead. Caroline Davies reports from Islamabad.
7: The force of the explosion left the 745 shuttle service carriage blackened and mangled. Nearby vehicles were left burnt out. According to a Pakistan railway official responsible for Quetta, the service was carrying military personnel home for next week's Eid holiday. The BBC has heard that the blast occurred outside the train. The news agency AFP has reported it was the result of a car full of explosives driving into one of the carriages. The Baluch Liberation Army, who said they were behind the blast, are among a number of separatist groups that have often targeted Balochistan's railways.
4: Rescuers in northern China are continuing their search for missing miners following a gas explosion at the Lusheng coal mine in Shanxi province. Robots capable of detecting toxic gases have been deployed in tunnels. World News from the BBC. Nigeria's president, Bola Tinubu, will seek re-election in January after winning the governing party's presidential primaries. Mr. Tinubu will be unveiled as the party's candidate later today in the capital, Abuja, after defeating a businessman, Stanley Osifo. Health officials in the Democratic Republic of the Congo say the response to the current Ebola outbreak has been hindered by the ongoing armed conflict. Medical teams are unable to reach areas under the control of the M23 rebel group. Scientists say that thousands of plant species are at high risk of disappearing by the end of the century due to climate change. Researchers found that one in 14 species could lose nearly all of their natural habitat as global temperatures rise, pushing many towards extinction. Researchers warn that fewer plants mean less carbon is absorbed from the air, which could make climate change even worse. football, and it's the final day of the English Premier League season. Arsenal have already been confirmed as the champions, but at the other end of the table, either West Ham or Tottenham Hotspur will be relegated to the Championship. BBC Sport says one of the two will pay a huge price for poor boardman decisions, poor boardroom decisions, managerial churn and recruitment mistakes. The former West Ham player Matt Jarvis says it's been a difficult season.
8: They are fighting, but they have to be fighting. That's the minimum expectation levels from any fan that supports any club, is for the players to give it their all. And unfortunately, when you looked at the start of the season, it just wasn't good enough, unfortunately.
4: King Mohammed of Morocco has pardoned 18 Senegalese football fans jailed after the Africa Cup of Nations final. The Royal Palace says the pardon was granted on humanitarian grounds ahead of Eid al-Adha celebrations. The supporters were serving sentences of up to a year in prison for causing disturbances during the match between the hosts Morocco and Senegal. BBC News.
1: Hello and welcome to NewsHour from the World Service of the BBC, coming live from London. This is Owen Bennett-Jones. Now, it's been a very rough night in the Ukrainian capital, Kyiv. There were hundreds of drones and dozens of missiles. Retaliation for a Ukrainian drone attack on Russian-occupied parts of Luhansk region. The extent to which the four-year conflict is now a stalemate is controversial. Some Western analysts of the conflict say that the period of gradual Russian advances is being superseded by a period of stalemate. For all that, European leaders have strongly criticised the overnight attack on Ukraine. But of course, that's a limited relevance to the people under the bombs who have to cope with it all. The BBC's Jonathan Beale is in Kyiv. What was it like?
9: Well, I've been here for a few heavy air attacks in Kyiv throughout the past 4 years. And this was, I think, the loudest. You could feel the explosions reverberate around the city. You could watch the missiles going in, those that penetrated Ukraine's air defences. I think it's important to say Ukraine's air defences have improved. They are much better at taking out drones. They've got these drone interceptors which are having a huge success rate. I think more than triple the number of drones being taken down. These are the long one-way attack Shahed drones that Russia uses. But when it comes to missiles, specifically ballistic missiles, there is only effectively one weapon that Ukraine has, which is in short supply, and that is the US-made Patriot batteries, and specifically a missile called PAC-3. And it doesn't have that many of them. And those missiles, some of them got through. So of more than 690 projectiles, including drones and missiles, 604 were shot down. And then if you look at the number of missiles, 90 missiles launched, 35 got through Ukraine's air defences. And I mean, the shocking thing when you watch this from the rooftop of where we're staying is the speed at which some of these weapons move. Some of these are hypersonic missiles. You blink in an eye and you can just see a quick trace go in. And then there's also the, you know, one of the first uses, or I should say, I think it's the third use of this Oreshnik missile, which Russia's used before. But this is effectively a hypersonic missile that follows a trajectory up into space and then comes down and maneuvers while it's coming down. It's almost impossible, if not impossible, to shoot down because it's maneuvering while going down. And then it has multiple warheads on, which then travel separately, independently towards their target.
1: Yeah.
9: It is designed for nuclear weapons and it's not designed for conventional war, but it does add to the scare, the frightening nature of Russia's advanced weapons. And it's where Russia still has a significant advantage over Ukraine.
1: And when you look at it from the Russian strategic tactical point of view, what are they actually trying to achieve with a series of drones and missiles like that?
9: Well, I don't think it's anything new, Owen. I mean, it's been going on for years now. And, you know, we hear Russia saying it targets military facilities, military sites, but it has been killing civilians in large numbers in Ukrainian towns and cities, and hitting again last night residential blocks. I think it is part of their you know, efforts to subjugate, to frighten, to scare the people, to make them feel that this war is unrelenting, and, you know, to question their commitment to that war. I don't think it's had that effect yet, but it is something that clearly frightens the population, does cause civilian casualties. I mean, it remarkably few last night. There were lots of dozens injured, but not many people killed here in Kyiv compared with 10 days ago when there was a similar mass attack by Russia where 28 people in one tower block were killed. But it is designed to essentially wear down Ukraine. And at a time, let's be honest, when Russia is not making huge advances in the east and is also itself being subjected to Ukrainian long-range strikes, drone strikes.
1: Okay, thank you very much. That was the BBC's Jonathan Beale. Well, let's get the reaction of a Ukrainian MP, Liza Yasko, who specialises in foreign affairs, but obviously is also a resident of Kyiv. So I asked her too, what were the attacks like?
2: Oh, it was terrible. It was one of the worst nights ever. Basically, the bed, the windows are shaking and it feels like never stops because all the rockets and ballistics and drones are flying from all ways around. In the area, actually, where I was raised and where my family lives now, the half of this area simply is fully destroyed, including the underground station.
1: Because Russia is saying it's carried out strikes on military command facilities, air bases, and military industrial enterprises. But you seem to be saying that's not right.
2: Well, I'm sure that they are targeting military, but they also always target civilian targets because it's a part of the strategy of the terror. They always have this intimidation of the society as the part of their strategy.
1: Ukraine's foreign minister has been urging the US to do more. I mean, America and Europe are both spending hundreds of billions helping Ukraine. I mean, what more can they do?
2: Well, at this stage, one of priorities is air defense. We simply don't have enough rockets for such system as the Patriot to protect our sky, our cities. And with the massive attack, this is very hard to protect civilians. The second thing is isolation of Russia and forcing Russia to actually start wanting to have some end of the war. Because at this stage, we know that they don't want to end war. And this is where sanctions could matter and basically stopping more trade with Russia. And the third thing, we need some kind of negotiations. And recently we've heard that United States are no longer a part of these negotiations, but we need third parties, third countries to be able to put all pressure on Russia to bring them to the table.
1: When the Russians attack with drones, are your drones able to attack those? I mean, do you have some defense against missile and drone attack?
2: Against drones, yes, but against ballistic, no. Ballistics is mostly produced in the United States, and because of situation in Iran, we know that all these rockets of air defense were used, and even if we order it now, it can arrive only in 3 or 4 years, and those countries who still have these rockets, we are asking, please bring them to Ukraine now. This is really, really crucial, because it really can save so many lives.
1: Right, you're saying that you've got the Patriot sort of launching system, but you need the missiles to attack the incoming missiles.
2: Yeah. Exactly. Yeah. We need these missiles, yes.
1: And who has those? I mean, who are you appealing to get those?
2: Well, we're appealing to many European countries, the countries around the world. Many countries have different missiles, but at this stage, many are hesitant to give them to Ukraine because they believe that they need them themselves. But, you know, the likelihood that Russia will strike tomorrow in a European state exists, this likelihood, but it's not as it's happening here. We are paying every day the price for safe sleep of every nation in Europe. When we don't sleep and we fight against and we defend and many people die, others are sleeping. So maybe at least these missiles can be transferred to Ukraine.
1: And Ukraine has been very innovative in, you know, making new equipment to deal with the threats it's facing. But it's not possible for you to make anything that replicates the Patriot missiles.
2: No, it's not possible. We have to spend many years until we can do that. But we need it now.
1: And that was Liza Yasko, an MP in Ukraine. There's nothing official yet, it's just leaks and hints, but they suggest that the United States and Iran might extend their current ceasefire for 60 more days. The news website Axios cited a US official saying that the Trump administration would give some sanctions relief, enable Tehran to sell its oil, and then negotiations would be held on the nuclear issue, but the Strait of Hormuz would be reopened. Well, Abbas Aslani is a senior fellow at the Center for Middle East Strategic Studies. It's a think tank in Tehran. Is that the kind of thing you're hearing too?
10: Well, what is now somehow visible is a cautious optimism in the atmosphere, meaning that the two sides have been able to make progress in the course of negotiations. But the point is that this has not been finalized. And the past experience tells us to be a bit cautious till it's over and it's a done deal. But so far, you know, following the discussions recently in Tehran through Pakistani officials here, the mediation continued, and there is somehow roughly a, let's say, draft for a memorandum of understanding between the two sides, which has not been finalized yet. We have to see what is the reaction from the U.S. side. They have been holding also discussions, internal discussions back in Washington. And I think maybe in the coming hours or maybe in a couple of days, we'll get to know the correct answer to the question whether there's going to be a potential agreement between the two sides or not.
1: When you say this memorandum of understanding has not been finalized, have you any idea what are the issues that are outstanding?
10: Well, the two sides agreed, as Iran had earlier proposed, to somehow decouple issues on the first stage to address and to agree on the most immediate energy issues, which was to end the war, to reopen the Strait of Hormuz, and to lift the naval blockade by the United States. This could also include some additional measures like the U.S. Releasing some of a part of Iran's frozen assets, and withdrawing from the war zone or immediate vicinity of Iran. But the second part, which includes the nuclear-related issues and lifting of the sanctions, will need much more detailed discussions. And also because the two sides, they witnessed serious gaps on those issues, they tried to somehow now at this time to agree on the general framework of the whole idea in order to end the war and reopen the Strait of Hormuz, and then to have 1 month or even 2 months to discuss the remaining issues, which is nuclear-related issues and lifting of the sanctions. The time frame which has been so far foreseen is a one-month time frame, which could be somehow extended based on mutual agreement. And I would say that maybe if this is clinched and if this is, you know, finalized, the memorandum of understanding, this could be just the beginning of another round of difficult discussions and negotiations between the two sides. And in the upcoming, you know, discussions, they will need to make also, again, difficult decisions in relation to the nuclear-related issues, which includes the enrichment as well as Iranian highly enriched uranium stockpile, as well as lifting of the sanctions, which is important for Tehran.
1: Thank you so much. That was Abbas Aslani, a senior fellow at the Center for Middle East Strategic Studies. That is a think tank based in Tehran. Coming up a little later, a new film about the crew, which in 1999 became the first to fly around the world non-stop in a hot air balloon.
11: Ahead of us, we could see these huge storm clouds. We had no idea how far they were ahead, but they were huge. I mean, there was just a whole bank. Basically, the turbulence inside is huge. They are incredibly dangerous.
12: There is hail, there is turbulence. It's hell for a balloon.
1: More on that later. Just now, some headlines. European leaders have condemned Russia for its large-scale overnight attack on Ukraine. Details are emerging from Washington and Tehran about a draft deal to extend the current ceasefire, and there's been a deadly attack on a train carrying military personnel in the Pakistani city of Quetta. A landmark revision to Japan's civil code has come into effect, allowing divorced couples to share custody of their children for the first time in Japan's history. It was the only G7 nation not to recognise the legal concept of joint custody. And while some parents hope the change will mean more time with their children, critics, including survivors of abuse, warn it could allow violent spouses a route back into their lives. Our Japan correspondent Kurumi Mori reports.
13: I've come to an adventure playground in a small city about an hour's drive north of Tokyo. I've come to meet John, who doesn't want us to use his real name because he's in legal proceedings. 2 years ago, John's ex-partner suddenly left their home with their 8 and 10-year-old children. And since then, he's only been able to see them once a month or once every 2 months. So he's hoping the new law will enable him to get joint custody and transform life for himself and his kids.
14: This part means a lot to me and my kids. We spend a lot of time here playing. Like every time I come here, even like right now, they're not here, but I can still hear their voices and I can still see their smiles.
13: So with the new law, what would a good outcome look like for you?
14: I think the kids should be able to have the relationship with the dad and the mom like equally. So I think the new law, I think, is moving toward that direction.
13: Parents like John see the new law as hope that their situation will change for the better.
15: Japan is really late.
13: Seiya Sato, a family lawyer at Setagaya International Law Office based in Tokyo, says several of his clients are now pursuing joint custody.
15: It's difficult legal system for the parents who cannot make agreement together. But for those who are already amicable, it's very good for them to have an option to choose joint custody. So I'm 100% sure it's a good change to our society.
13: But not everyone agrees with Sato. Protests flared up in March 2024 when Japan's parliament passed the changes to its civil code allowing the option of joint custody. Some question if family courts will reliably be able to detect domestic abuse and whether or not the law could force contact with abusive partners. Chisato Kitanaka is co-head of the All Japan Women's Shelter Network.
16: I think there are many perpetrators waiting in the wings, ready to file petitions for joint custody. In cases where there seems to be a risk of domestic violence or child abuse, we want to spread the word that it's better not to choose joint custody.
13: Ryo Suzuki and Taro Suzuki are mother and son, whose names and voices we have changed to protect their identities. Ryo says she spent years trying to shield herself and her kids from her ex-husband, describing abuse that included being choked against the wall, beaten, and dragged by her hair.
17: It's really scary. So for me, when I got sole custody, I used to think, it will be okay from here on out. But now, there's the possibility that we might still be tied together.
13: She fears the new law could allow her ex-husband to come back into their lives by seeking joint custody of her 15-year-old daughter, pulling her back into mediation and legal battle. Her son, Taro, is now 18 years old, which means he is no longer under his parents' guardianship. But he's worried about his father coming back into their lives and told me the abuse he says he also endured from his father has left him traumatized.
18: I wish he didn't exist in this world. I even wish my mother and father had never met and I had never been born. I really think this is a law that shouldn't exist.
13: Now, the court's ruling on custody cases will have to strike a delicate balance between preserving a child's relationship with both parents and protecting the vulnerable. Back at the neighborhood park, John stares longingly at the playground where he once played with his kids.
14: I want to see them grow day by day. I just hope that we can rectify the situation just as soon as possible, so then I get to grow with them.
13: Though his divorce is not yet finalized, John is hanging on to hope that under Japan's new law, he may once again be part of his children's everyday lives.
1: And that was our Japan correspondent, Kurumi Mori. It is the last day in the Premier League in England today, and one of those occasions when fans of two London teams, West Ham and Tottenham Hotspur, also known as Spurs, are fearing that their team will be relegated from the Premier League. It's one of the two, Spurs or Tottenham, and Spurs or West Ham, I should say. Spurs are the ninth richest club in the world, so there's a lot of pride at stake, but also relegation would be disastrous for them. It's an equivalent of a $100 million hit, so a big day. Gary Mabbutt is a Spurs hero. He played 619 games for the club, which needs to avoid defeat today to keep their place in the Premier League.
3: It's a do-or-die situation, but at the club, everyone's optimistic, everyone's confident. The players know what they've got to go out and do today. It's in their hands, and I'm sure that they'll go out there and get the result needed.
1: But still, it's been a terrible season for a very big club, known all over the world. And you had European success last year. It seems incredible. What's gone wrong?
3: It's a difficult one, because obviously the season didn't go well. We had lots and lots of injuries. You can always moan about injuries, but last year we had injuries as well. So it's just one of those things that happens in football. You have to just get on with it. And unfortunately, what's quite weird is that our home performances have been pretty awful. We've only won two games at home the whole season. So there's been our home form where we struggled. Why that is, I don't know. Is it the players feeling pressure more? I don't know. But they just haven't performed. And again, we've not had the quality of players that we usually have available. So yeah, it's a big, big day for fans. The Spurs fans are in exactly the same position as the West Ham fans. Yeah, we're all going out there, one game to play, and whoever gets the results on the day, that's going to be it. And by 6 o'clock tonight, we'll know whatever the outcome is going to be.
1: Now then, I was consulting colleagues, some of whom are keen supporters of Spurs, asking them what's gone wrong, and they had some explanations. So tell me whether you think they're right. Someone's saying that there is a correlation between wages and success, and your wage bill is not high enough, you're not paying enough to get the best players.
3: Well, again, I think that that's always questionable. We bought Conor Gallagher, I think he's one of the highest paid players in the Premier League. So I don't think that's necessarily correct. I think maybe over the last few years, our recruitment has not been as good as it should have been. And certainly, the club is a massive business. We've had to hold back to some degree because we paid for a £1.2 billion stadium and a brand new state-of-the-art training ground. So, of course, all that has to be paid for. So, yes, I think it's been a situation whereby our expectations of going out to bring players in for the seasons maybe not been what it should have been. And maybe we missed out on some players that we should have brought in that were then snapped up by other clubs.
1: Okay, just going to try one more explanation I was offered, which is your lovely new stadium. You've got distracted. You've got NFL things happening there, F1 things happening, concerts. You're not focusing on the football.
3: Well, again, that's what the stadium was built for, because you need in football now, with all the different agreements you can and you can't do in the game, you have to have a recurring revenue. And our recurring revenue is coming from the NFL contracts, Formula One, go-karting contracts, concerts, Beyonce, Lady Gaga, etc., boxing. So we have all the big events there. We are trailblazers. It's a stadium of the future. It's a stadium whereby it's not just a Tottenham Hotspur stadium being used for an NFL game. It has everything. I went to two NFL games. It looks like you've lifted a stadium from the States and plonked it in the middle of the high road in Tottenham. So are we saying that the football side of it's being not given as much, I suppose, people going for it as much as they should be going for it? I think it could be slightly unfair, but obviously it all depends on today's result.
1: Spurs great Gary Mabbutt, and he'll know the fate of his team and all the other battles that are going on this final day of the football season in a few hours' time. 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
1: Coming up on NewsHour over the next 30 minutes, as the activists in that flotilla trying to deliver aid to Gaza get back to their homes, they're giving descriptions about what happened to them. We'll be taking a look at the two intensifying insurgencies in Pakistan, and also a new movie about ballooning around the world, all coming up after a summary of the latest world news.
2: BBC News with Govinda Gill. The European Union has accused Russia of terrorising Ukraine by launching a major aerial attack overnight. The EU's foreign policy chief, Kaja Kallas, said Russia was targeting city centres because it was no longer making gains on the battlefield. Ukrainian officials say the missile and drone strikes killed four people in and around Kyiv. Details are emerging from the United States and Iran of a possible deal to extend the current ceasefire for 60 days. The US Secretary of State Marco Rubio said an announcement was possible later on Sunday. Iranian state media said there was still disagreement over one or two clauses. Separatist militants in southwestern Pakistan say they've carried out a deadly attack on a train carrying military personnel. At least 20 people have been reportedly killed in the city of Quetta. Reports from Turkey say riot police have raided the headquarters of the main opposition party to try to evict its leadership. On Thursday, a court ousted the head of the CHP, Özgür Özel, by ruling that his election was invalid because of an alleged vote buying. The parties described the decision as a judicial coup. More than 20 people are believed to be trapped under the rubble of a collapsed building in the Philippines. The multi-story structure had been under construction in Angeles City. Nigeria's President Bola Tinubu will seek re-election in January after winning the governing party's presidential primaries. He'll be formally announced as its candidate later today. In football, it's the final day of the English Premier League season. Either West Ham or Tottenham Hotspur will be relegated to the Championship. Both teams have won European trophies in recent years, but have struggled this season. Arsenal have already been confirmed as Premier League champions. That's the latest world news from the BBC.
1: And welcome back to NewsHour. Scientists say that thousands of plant species are at risk of disappearing by the end of the century because of climate change. And natural habitats are changing. I mean, you might think that as temperatures warm, plants would shift, go uphill, say, to get to cooler places, but temperature is only part of the story, and it's not as simple as that. Dr. Felix Forrest is a plant evolutionary biologist who's examined these issues. And why isn't it as simple as that? Why can't the plants move to places where, you know, they can grow?
3: Well, they can move to place where they can grow, but there's a limit to how this can happen. So, for example, for alpine plants, plants that grow on mountains, they can move up the mountain. And as the climate warms, but eventually they're going to run out of mountain and go extinct because there's no more suitable habitat for them to live in.
1: Yeah, well, that's a very clear example of where that wouldn't work. So which kind of plants, I mean, alpine plants you're saying would be badly affected, which other kind of plants might be affected by this?
3: Well, the vast majority of plants are not found in large area around the world. They can be fairly restricted in the habitats they live in. So if climate change, when climate change has affect those habitats, those plants might very quickly run out of habitats where they can live. And then this is what this study has shown, is that a large proportion of plants will end up in a position where their habitat is so reduced that it will place them at high risk of extinction, just because there's nowhere for them to go. Mm.
1: Is there a history of this? You know, in previous moments of climate change, has there been a huge effect on plant life? Must have been.
3: Yes, it has. I mean, in geological time, there's been a lot of shifts like this, like during the glacial ages, etc., but never at the speed that we are experiencing now. So those predictions that were made in this paper is something that will happen over the next 75 years, which is a blink of an eye in a geological time. And it's very difficult for plants to adapt to changing climates at such a speed. Mm.
1: And do you agree with the report that things will happen this quickly? I mean, you know, these things can get, the risks can be very much emphasized, but do you think that's a valid prediction?
3: Well, I think that this paper is not looking at the validity of the changes in climate change. I think they're using models there's been a lot of study that show that climate is changing. I think that's not something that, sure. You know, I think we can take this as a fact now. And that's the speed at which it's happening faster than it's been seen in, you know, in geological time. So I think there is real risk that a large proportion of biodiversity is going to be heavily affected by climate change in the coming 100 years. Yes.
1: Okay. Thank you very much. That's Dr. Felix Forrest there talking about the risks to plants from climate change.

0: The 400 pro-Palestinian activists on board the most recent flotilla taking aid to Gaza are going back to their homes, but their experience in detention has impacted attitudes to Israel internationally. Israel's far-right national security minister, Itamar Ben-Gvir, who taunted the activists once they'd been captured in international waters, has now been banned from France, for example. As for the activists, they've been making allegations about their experience in detention, including in some cases of sexual assault. Well, James Kumarasamy spoke to one activist about her experience. Her name is Juliet Lamont. She spoke to him as she was about to board a plane home from Istanbul, and some of what she said you may find disturbing.
1: It was horrific, you know, on all levels, psychologically and physically. I don't think I've ever experienced something as, awful on all levels, but, you know, we got out at the end of it. I was sexually assaulted 3 times from when they intercepted our boat in international waters, so it's outrageous the way that they treated us.
2: What are you comfortable telling us about what exactly happened to you?
1: You know, firstly, when I was taken off the boat, I was handcuffed behind my back and my legs were shackled, and I was stood on, my ribs were broken, my coccyx was broken from a kick to the back. They kept sort of pouring water onto my face so that I thought that I was going to drown. Then I was taken into a shipping container that was really dark with 5 men in it, and I was bashed and my pants were pulled down, and I was digitally raped by the men. They smashed me in the face so that when I was sort of spat out of that container into a communal area, open air area where the rest of us were, my face was bleeding. It was like some kind of realm of, you know, Dante's, you know, hell, purgatory. And, you know, and it makes you think that if this happens to, you know, 500 ordinary citizens who are acting on, you know, the behalf of the world, and what happened to Palestinians who don't have that visibility every day. It's just, it really needs to end, and our global leaders need to act.
2: Can you just tell us, I mean, were they talking to you? What did they say, the people that you were dealing with there?
1: I mean, there's this, you know, they humiliate you and they go, you know, what are you doing in Israel? Go back to where you came from. And you're constantly told that the level of violence will increase if you do anything. So, you know, you become a shell of yourself and you start taking the orders. You're in stress positions.
2: So you've got some broken ribs, broken coccyx. How are you getting about?
1: Yeah, really painfully, with lots and lots of codeine. But when we were, the Turkish government gave us flights out of Israel, we were immediately taken to hospitals, our testimonies were taken, and when we get back to Australia in 24 hours, I will then go to another hospital and go through the same thing, just to make sure everything's been documented.
2: Yeah, I was going to ask you legally, what are your intentions?
1: Every delegation from each country will get a case together to hopefully press charges.
2: Are you in a position to identify your assailants?
1: No, because they wear balaclavas. Yeah, and big men. I'm 5 foot. I'm a blonde 5 foot 55-year-old woman.
2: But so they didn't identify themselves in any way?
1: At all. No. They just humiliated us, insulted us, you know, used our bodies as sort of punching bags.
0: And that was Juliet Lamont. Well, we asked the Israel Defense Forces for a response to what she said there, and they sent us this, which has been voiced up by a member of the NewsHour team.
3: The IDF rejects allegations of abuse by IDF soldiers during the operations to protect the legal naval security blockade. IDF orders require respectful and appropriate treatment of flotilla participants on the intercepted vessels, and there are clear and established procedures in this regard. No specific incidents of deviation from these binding procedures are known within the IDF. Any concrete complaints submitted to the IDF on the matter will be examined thoroughly. The maritime area adjacent to Gaza is subject to a naval blockade imposed for security reasons, in accordance with international law, aimed at preventing smuggling and terrorist activity that endanger the security of the State of Israel and its civilians. The legality of the blockade and its enforcement in accordance with international law have also been recognised by a special committee established by the United Nations for this purpose. The IDF, which enforces the lawful naval blockade, intercepted vessels attempting to violate the blockade using recognised and lawful means in accordance with international law.
0: So that statement from the IDF. Jamie Kumarasamy also spoke with Sahad Bashara, legal director of Adala, an organisation that provides legal support to Palestinians and Arab Israelis And she's been telling him what happens when they meet the activists from the Gaza flotilla when they were brought to Israel.
4: The first station we can meet the participants is Ashdod port, where they were supposed to pass through hearings before immigration authority official. And this is where we get to speak to them very briefly, honestly. We supposedly can give them legal consultation. Usually it's limited for 5 minutes, which is not much. No privacy. We cannot speak to them privately.
5: Who else was there then when you were speaking to them?
4: You're in front of immigration authority official and all participants without exception had special units police assigned to them. They cannot leave them. They cannot keep distance from them. It seems that these are the instructions in this regard. So you have to give legal consultation within this threatening atmosphere.
5: What kind of allegations did you hear from them?
4: Well, my colleagues and I spoke to over 220 participants, and we saw many without being able to speak to them. Many of those we spoke to were subjected to beating and severe beating.
5: Did you hear allegations of sexual assault?
4: Yes. Obviously, we were not able to speak to everyone, but of those that we spoke to, we had people complaining about sexual harassment that was verbal. We had one case of a man that was stripped, and the security forces made him walk with his pants down and insulted him. We had people who said they witnessed sexual assaults. We had people who said that they were threatened to be sexually assaulted.
5: Did you hear allegations that people had been assaulted by men wearing balaclavas?
4: Okay, our aim when we meet them is in Ashdod is to give them a legal consultation. A lot of people are traumatized. The atmosphere is very threatening. They cannot speak freely. So we were not able to get much details under the circumstances.
5: So what are you going to do with this information?
4: In terms of complaints in Israeli, vis-a-vis Israeli authorities, that's up, of course, to each and every one of the participants, whether they want to file complaints or not. The procedures here are very problematic in terms of their liability.
5: Specifically on the previous flotillas, are you aware of any Israeli security personnel who have been charged, investigated, charged?
4: No, not that I know of. And we've been dealing with flotillas for quite a long time now. When you have videos like the one that everyone saw, the authorities can initiate an investigation on the circumstances, what happened and so on. And they haven't done that so far in any of the previous flotillas. And I doubt that they will do that this time.
0: And that was the legal director of Adala, Sahad Bushara. You're listening to The World Service of the BBC. Medics trying to cope with the Ebola outbreak in the Democratic Republic of Congo face many obstacles. There's the lack of resources. It's also difficult to communicate how to avoid the disease. And then there's also some politics with claim and counterclaim about who may be blocking health workers getting the access they need. Health officials in the DRC say the M23 rebel group, at war with the Congolese government, is blocking access. But having said that, some medics do seem to be working there. Well, Alan Waikani is a journalist in Goma, which is controlled by the M23 group. And most of the victims, I should say, of the Ebola outbreak are to the north of Goma. But what's happening around him?
6: Here in Goma, so far, we still have one confirmed case, which was not even from here. It is a case which a person who died in Bunia, and they brought the body of this family father through a taxi up to here. Then it's only a day after the wife also of the same person started showing a sign of Ebola outbreak, then she was confirmed positive as well. And then concerns raised from there, because more than 250 contacts right now have been traced around this one person only, because his body was manipulated at the mortuary, and also different families members were in contact during the funerals. And then authorities are now trying to work around, but the consequence of this one case is huge on the people of Goma, because that is the only case which pushed, for example, Rwanda to close the border, making things more difficult for these people.
0: Yes, one victim having 250 contacts, that does show you just how difficult the situation is. Tell us a bit about the response to this. Is it the case that medics are unable to reach Goma, or are they operating in Goma?
6: Up to now, Goma, even though the medic reduced their capacity of operating here since almost 1 year, at least we still have some who are operating here. We have also NGOs like MSF. We have also the representation of WHO here. I've seen them personally last week when they launched the work of renewing the treatment center. But so far, we don't see a big deployment of a medic around so far.
0: Is it right then to say that some aid and some medics are being prevented from coming in by M23 rebels or not?
6: It's not, because they are operating here. We have been working with them here, even filming, covering story with them. We have never heard any case of someone to be prevented, but of course, maybe those who are directly

0: as I mentioned previously, life is always disrupted with many different aspects here, and now people doesn't have any road, but mainly also local authorities here from M23 themselves, they have closed completely the movement of passengers between like this town of Goma to the neighboring town of Butembo and Beni. These are the main commercial hub, for example, but right now only cargo and goods vehicles are allowed to move. And with this crisis right now, people are divided between fear of this Ebola, because they are also questioning on the real capacity of rebels. If things get worse, do they have capacity of dealing with this situation properly? At the same time, they're questioning also on their daily life, how things will be in the coming days.
1: Difficult days in Goma. That's Congolese journalist Alain Waikani.
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3: The global cybercrime gang.
4: Accused by the FBI of stealing hundreds of millions of dollars.
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3: And of having links to Russia's powerful intelligence services.
4: Investigators have crossed continents trying to track them down. Over a decade-long game of cat and mouse.
6: We get to the door opens, and I'm like, nobody's been in this place for a long time.
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3: And I'm Sarah Rainsford. I used to be the BBC's Moscow correspondent.
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1: And a reminder of the main news just now. European leaders have condemned Russia for its large-scale overnight attack on Ukraine. Earlier in the programme, the Ukrainian MP Liza Yasko, who was in Kyiv during the attacks, told us that although the Ukrainian defences can shoot down most Russian drones, a shortage of Patriot rockets means that they are finding it hard to defend the country against ballistic missiles.
7: Because of situation in Iran, we know that all these rockets of air defense were used. And even if we order it now, it can arrive only in 3 or 4 years. And those countries who still have these rockets, we are asking, please bring them to Ukraine now. This is really, really crucial because it really can save so many lives.
1: And just one other headline at the moment. Details are emerging from Washington and Tehran about a draft deal to extend the current ceasefire in Iran. A train was travelling through the Pakistani province of Balochistan when someone drove a car full of explosives into it. It's thought at least 20 were killed. The attack was carried out, or at least they claimed it, the Balochistan Liberation Army, which for decades has been fighting for Baloch independence. The attack represents a broader trend in Pakistan. The two big insurgencies out there, which is basically the Baloch independence struggle and the Taliban campaign in the northwest, are both intensifying. There isn't much reporting on this, but according to independent researchers, there was a fourfold increase in militant attacks in 2024 compared to 23, and another sharp increase in 25. So there's two intense battles for the army. Kathy Gannon is an independent journalist, used to be with Associated Press, lives in Islamabad. You've got lots of experience of all this. Why are the insurgencies intensifying, do you think?
8: Yeah, that's a really good question. I think part of the reason is that they operate quite freely in areas that the state does not control. There's a proliferation of them both in Pakistan and in Afghanistan. As you so rightly said, it's the Baloch Liberation Army and the Pakistani Taliban. But there's also the new Islamic State Pakistan province, which is an affiliate of the Islamic State in Khorasan province, which has fighters both in Afghanistan and in Pakistan, has carried out particularly horrific attacks, particularly targeting minority Shia. So there's really this growing militancy in the area because there's increasing areas that are not under state control, whether here or in Afghanistan. And that's causing problems for both countries. And most of the attacks as well are largely directed against the military. And also when the Islamic State often carries them out, it's against minority Shias.
1: Yeah, the army is fighting back hard though, right?

0: So is it going to prevail?
1: It seems to not only be prevailing, but it's increasing. As you said in the introduction, that there's been an increase in the attacks this year. It's been steadily increasing since 2021. And the areas that are lacking or out of the control of the state are continuing, and they're not decreasing. And recruitment drives are underway both here and in Afghanistan, and have been quite successful. So there's no indication of any reduction in the militancy, and quite the opposite. Actually, it's the proliferation of groups and cross-border engagements.
0: But what I'm wondering is, sort of back in 08, 09, 10, the army militarily defeated the Taliban. Can they do it again, or is it a bigger problem now?
1: Yeah, it's a much bigger problem than back in 2008, in 2008 and 2009, in that they've certainly grown in size, but also the area over which that they, that's not under anyone's control, that they operate in, both in Afghanistan and in Pakistan. And the ability of the army, which is stretched quite thin, you know, between Khyber Pakhtunkhwa, Balochistan, there doesn't seem to be the ability to gain that kind of a handle over these militant groups. And I think it's because it's increasingly out of their control, the areas that in which they operate. And Balochistan is particularly difficult because it's large, it's sparsely populated, the geography is very difficult, and the army can't afford to send all its troops to these areas. And there's also
0: We need to leave it there, Kathy. Thank you very much. That was Kathy Gannon. Now, when the Breitling Orbiter 3 mission took off, that was back in 1999, no one knew if its goal was even possible. The flight was of a hot air balloon to go non-stop around the world. And there was rivalry between two tycoons, Richard Branson and Steve Fossett, but they both eventually dropped out. And the crew that did it in the end, in 19 days, consisted of the Swiss explorer Bertrand Piccard and an Englishman, Brian Jones. In fact, their record still stands, and you can watch how this was all done in a new film called The Balloonists, out this weekend in the UK and Ireland. Brian Jones came into the BBC studio, and he's been speaking to Paul Henley first about the size of the balloon itself.
2: It's 180 feet or 57 metres tall. It's a funny shape. It looks like a big exclamation mark, and that's because it has a little bubble in the top of helium. And it's silver, and it is just beautiful, but daunting.
3: Tell me about the urge to voluntarily put yourself in danger. It's not one that many people follow. I suspect it's something that your wife might have found fairly difficult to deal with.
2: Well, I can't say that I had an urge to put myself in danger.
3: What you did.
2: But, yeah, yes, I did. But there's a motto from the parachute regiment that says, knowledge dispels fear. And it's quite right. And if you know enough about your subject, enough about the balloon, it kind of ameliorates that fear of the unknown a little.
3: And your wife, Joanna, was controlling, monitoring from the ground. Was that good and bad?
2: No, it was all good. She's a balloon pilot herself, and so she knows pretty much what's going on. She knows the risks involved, and she was very supportive.
4: And then we looked out of the portholes, and ahead of us, we could see these huge storm clouds. We had no idea how far they were ahead, but they were huge. I mean, there was just a whole bank of tall cumulus and cumulonimbus on the horizon. Basically, the turbulence inside is huge. They are incredibly dangerous.
5: There is hail, there is turbulence. It's hell for a balloon.
3: Moments of peril. Tell us about at least one of them, staring at a thunderstorm from very close up, perhaps.
2: We had a couple of times when we thought we were close to not making it. And one, as you say, with thunderstorms ahead of us. And we could see these huge thunderstorms building ahead. And of course, in the day you can see them, but at night you can't see anything. And so we didn't sleep very much for two or three nights over the Pacific. And we were sort of glued to the windows or little portholes. And if we could see stars, we knew we were above the clouds. And if we couldn't see stars, we knew we had to get the balloon higher to get out of the clouds.
3: And there were genuine moments when you thought, oh dear, we're not going to make it, were there?
2: You feel a little bit of turbulence in the balloon. It starts to shake a bit, and then you think...
3: Is that an understatement?
2: No, not really. It wasn't too bad, but it was enough to make you think, should I put my survival suit on now and maybe even put the parachute on, or should we just leave it and hope for the best? So, yeah, there were moments like that.
4: There was an American pilot who ejected in one of these clouds. He died. He froze. It took his parachute 2 hours to come down through the cloud because it was constantly going up and down. So you can imagine what it's going to do to a balloon. That's the danger of these clouds. They are incredibly dangerous.
3: If you'd come down in the middle of the Pacific, you would have been goners, maybe.
2: Almost certainly.
0: Not a goner. Brian Jones on his mission around the world. And that's it for this edition of NewsHour. Thanks for listening. And from Owen Bennett Jones in London, goodbye.
6: When Jessica Grove saw one of her neighbors at her kid's basketball game, she was furious.
7: Like, I started to sweat. My blood pressure started to rise.
6: To Jessica, this guy's shady business deals are destroying her community.
7: He somehow holds the power to take everything you've ever worked for away.
6: How data centers are pitting neighbor against neighbor on the next Reveal.
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12: French authorities have banned Israeli National Security Minister Itamar Ben-Gvir from entering French territory. The decision follows outrage over a video showing activists from a Gaza aid flotilla being detained and mocked after being intercepted by Israeli forces. French Foreign Minister Jean-Noël Barrot describes the minister's actions as unacceptable and calls for wider European sanctions. Firefighters tackle a major underground fire in an old limestone quarry in Méry-sur-Oise in the north of Paris. Around 50 firefighters were mobilised after smoke began spreading from the former quarry site on Friday evening. Authorities say the situation remains under close monitoring. Environmental groups and local residents plan a protest against a proposed large-scale data centre project in the village of Fougeux in Seine-et-Marne. Campaigners argue the development could have a major environmental impact, particularly on water resources and energy consumptions, while supporters say it would create jobs and boost the local economy. The Cannes Film Festival has announced this year's winners. The Palme d'Or has gone to the film Fjord, while Minotaur receives the Grand Prix. Critics say this year's festival harboured bold and politically engaged cinema, with several films tackling social and environmental themes. And people in France are to be cautious with the weather as they continue to experience unusually high temperatures for May. Heatwave alerts remain in place across several regions, with monthly temperature records broken in parts of Brittany. Health officials are urging people to stay hydrated and avoid strenuous activity during the hottest hours. This is WRP News. I'm Cami Abadi.
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6: From the Center for Investigative Reporting and PRX, this is Reveal. I'm Al Letson. A couple of months ago, Jessica Grove was at her son's middle school basketball game, watching her kid shoot around with his coach during pregame.
7: And this guy walks in, and my heart immediately skips a beat because I instantaneously know who it is. And he does not have a child on the other team. He does not have a child on my son's team. And I was like, what the f*** is he doing here? Like, I started to sweat. My blood pressure started to rise.
6: In Jessica's mind, this guy had no business being at the basketball game or really any community event. So Jessica did something about it. She walked across the basketball court.
7: And I said, you are never, ever to be anywhere near any of my family members under any circumstances.
6: Now, this might feel extreme. The guy's just sitting watching hoops. He wasn't bothering anybody. But that wasn't how Jessica saw it. This guy was Jessica's former county elected official. But she didn't want him here. Not after he broke a critical campaign promise.
7: The fact that he can go into a room and smile at people like he's still on the campaign trail, like, vote for me, I'm doing great things. No, you're destroying everything you touch.
6: Jessica lives in Northern Virginia, right outside of D.C. And this guy who filled Jessica with such dread, she voted for him. Now she's accusing him of swooping into communities trying to buy thousands of acres of property, including her mom's house and her brother's house, for data centers. But not just one or two data centers. If this guy succeeds, the neighborhood where Jessica grew up will instead morph into a part of the largest collection of data centers in the world. The only word Jessica can think of to describe this guy and the industry he represents is predatory.
7: You don't know what he's coming for. You don't know what neighborhood he's going to go after next. It's like he somehow holds the power to take everything you've ever worked for and everything you've ever dreamed of away because he's got money behind him somehow.
6: For the last couple of years, we've been hearing a lot about the downsides of data centers. They're making electricity bills go up. They're destroying the environment, sucking all the water. And we've been hearing about how unprecedented investment and growth in AI is supercharging data center development. But this hour, we're going to show you how this explosion of data centers is happening. Not in the rural parts of the country, but in populated areas near cities, where the world's wealthiest companies are buying up acres of private homes and land in residential neighborhoods with almost no transparency or accountability. But slowly, local communities have started to fight back. And we're going to take you to one fight right outside our nation's capital. Lauren Ober reports from Northern Virginia.
14: It's hard not to like Elena Schlossberg the minute you meet her. She laughs hard, drives fast, and makes the most delicious muffins you've ever put in your mouth. Plus, she's kind of a superhero.
15: My superpowers are I love to talk, I hate injustice, and somehow I seem to be able to convince people to be hopeful.
16: Well, there's...
15: And it's worth fighting.
16: One more. You have amazing hair.
15: That is true, and I have really good hair. Right.
14: Before she became perhaps the most recognizable anti-data center activist in Virginia, Elena did hair and makeup for TV news. Then she became a middle school counselor, and God love her for that. Elena lives in Prince William County, a bucolic expanse of Virginia suburbs 35 miles outside of Washington, D.C. Elena loves where she lives. She and her husband built their home on 10 acres of rolling land, and nothing disturbed her rural paradise. Until the data centers started creeping in more than a decade ago. It started with a proposed transmission line that threatened her property.
17: And I'm like, oh no. Oh, no, no, no, no, no. Mm-mm. You have effed with the wrong person.
14: And before you go thinking that Elena is just a NIMBY with good hair and too much time on her hands, allow her to disabuse you.
17: There's NIMBY and there's NOTE. And NOTE is not over there either.
14: Meaning she doesn't want data centers in anyone's neighborhood. Elena first remembers seeing them creep into her backyard in 2014, the chrysalis days of the data center boom. Today, there are more data centers in Northern Virginia than any other place in the world. I'm guessing that, like me, you are incredulous. Northern Virginia? Really? And in order to understand how just the mere mention of data centers can make a local's blood pressure spike, you have to know a bit about the history of the internet. Let's see if I can do it in 30 seconds or less. You might think Silicon Valley invented the internet, but it was actually the Department of Defense in Northern Virginia, Take that, tech bros. In the late 1960s, the Defense Advanced Research Projects Agency, or DARPA, created a precursor to the internet. As a result, a number of commercial tech companies set up shop in this area, and it quickly became a hub of connectivity. Fiber optic exploded along the East Coast, and soon a sort of highway interchange for the internet was built just outside of the Capitol. Combine all that with proximity to the feds, free-flowing electricity, and tech-friendly local governments, and by the 21st century, Northern Virginia's bazillions of data centers account for more computing capacity than anywhere in the world. Okay, done. Did I do it? I think I did. But what exactly is a data center? It's basically a giant warehouse loaded with IT infrastructure. Servers, routers, hard drives, the cloud. And with the whiplash growth of artificial intelligence, modern computing requires bigger and better and faster and noisier data centers. And those data centers, they need to go somewhere. Virginia might be for lovers, but more recently, it's for data centers. More than 275 across the state, to be exact. And I know that because ChatGPT told me so. Just kidding.
18: They're going to squeeze out every last bit of Virginia. That's what I believe.
14: I live in Washington, D.C. I knew we had some data centers in the region, but I didn't really have a clue where or why. So I asked Elena to give me her standard tour from the cockpit of her very fast Tesla.
18: Even this car is 0 to 60 in 4 seconds.
19: Yeah.
18: I'm just saying I do enjoy that.
14: First, Elena shows me an array of 4 data centers right next to a retirement community. It's owned by Amazon Web Services.
18: This is the beginning of what everybody is fighting about right now. They just don't know it.
14: When I tell you that it's so close, I could throw a baseball from the neighborhood's parking lot and hit it, believe me.
19: Where are we going now?
18: Okay, so now we are going to Data Center Alley. You're going to see the highest concentration of data centers in the world. So when
14: it's like a glimpse into our AI-powered future. Data Center Alley is home to 157 data centers spread over many miles. Giant 2-, 3-, 4-story monoliths topped with colossal chiller units and ringed by many dozens of diesel generators. After the pandemic, there seemed to be a gold rush mentality around data centers. More and more people were working remotely, there was more e-commerce than ever, and consumer applications for AI were skyrocketing. Data center developers couldn't build fast enough. These largely anonymous hulks of Data Center Alley are run by companies with wildly inventive names like Digital Realty, Powerhouse, and DataBank. Also, Google, Microsoft, and the aforementioned Amazon Web Services. Together, they make up miles and miles of bland-looking, windowless boxes, buzzing and whining, consuming the horizon.
18: I mean, the amount of surface land that is being displaced by data centers and everything that goes with that, I don't think people understand what's really happening.
14: Our drive through Data Center Alley ends in a place you would never find if you weren't looking for it.
18: So where we're going now is Tippit Cemetery, a historic African-American cemetery that is surrounded by data center development.
19: Oh. This is going to bum me out.
14: Tippett Hill Cemetery sits on land that used to be a plantation. The oldest grave markers date back to the 1700s. There are 16 unmarked field stones used to identify the graves of formerly enslaved people.
18: And this is still an active cemetery.
19: Yeah.
18: There are people that are still...
19: Yeah, but it's surrounded on four sides.
18: Yeah.
14: We pass a freshly filled gravesite covered in a spray of dark red roses. Miss Shirley M. Shields died this past January. Her loved ones had to send her to her great reward as the data centers rumbled not 200 feet away.
18: Oh, you hear that whine?
19: Yeah.
18: This is what I want people to understand. Like, what are we willing to sacrifice? And how many people are we willing to sacrifice?
15: This is happening to communities, yeah. And it's happening next to national parks. It's happening next to battlefields. It's happening everywhere. There is no place that is sacred.
14: Over the years, folks in this part of the county have been able to beat back commercial development of all kinds. A racetrack, a mega mall, and a Disney theme park promising to celebrate American history. And the main reason? The Manassas National Battlefield Park, right plop in the middle of this rural landscape. And if you're not up on your Civil War history, I have a buddy who can help you out.
20: I'm not a historian, but I'm a history buff, and my background here in my office in D.C. is just bookshelves upon bookshelves.
14: David Duncan is president of the American Battlefield Trust. He says that Manassas National Battlefield is
20: actually one of the more unique places in America, in that two major battles of the American Civil War were fought pretty much on the same ground.
14: And the people of Virginia thought the first battle was going to be like no big deal, like a short little skirmish and a short little war.
20: You had an air of let's not miss it. So let's pack up the family and go watch. And that literally happened. People packed their picnic baskets and got in their wagons and brought grandma and the kids. And, let's go see this thing.
21: The Northern Army fell apart. The retreat soon became a rout as Union guns became entangled with the carriages of fleeing spectators.
14: Over two major battles, more than 3,000 soldiers lost their lives at Manassas. In 1940, the battlefield became a national park. Now, it's being threatened by the single largest collection of data centers in the world.
20: Even though we were aware of the data center threats in general, we probably naively thought we were going to be okay.
14: That's in part because the community pushed back hard, including a guy named Pete Candlin.
22: I believe that that historic area along Page Lane needs to be protected.
14: At the time, Candlin was the local elected official for Page Lane, the battlefield's western boundary.
22: That Manassas battlefield means something to me because of the history of our country and what that means to all of us. And so,
14: in order for the data center companies to get the zoning change from farmland and residential to industrial, they would have to go through Candlin. And Candlin, the most senior member of the county's board of supervisors, didn't seem too keen on data centers.
22: I do want to be very clear, at least my perspective on things. We don't owe the data centers anything. I don't care if we run out of data center land in Prince William County. It's not my job to find them more places for data centers.
14: Candlin wasn't the only public person who was outspoken. Filmmaker Ken Burns wrote an impassioned letter to county officials about his opposition to the digital gateway, imploring them to change course and save our fragile heritage from the, quote, ravages of progress.
23: Mr. Mayor and members of the town council.
14: The late Oscar-winning actor and Northern Virginian Robert Duvall was also staunchly against data centers in the region. He spoke up about the issue at a 2023 town council meeting.
23: I would like to add that my wife and I have lived in this area for 27 years, and my wife said at one time that I will always remember that Virginia is the last station before heaven. Let's keep it that way.
6: It was probably the most star-studded data center debate ever. And up until that point, the biggest battle in the war against data centers in Northern Virginia. It seemed like this battle had all the components needed for a win. Public opinion, manpower, righteousness, even a battle hymn. Sort of.
24: Don't it always seem to go that you don't know what you've got till it's gone? They paved paradise, put up data centers.
6: That's next on Reveal.
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2: President Trump created an anti-weaponization fund. He says it'll help those wronged by the government. But who's it really going to benefit? Plus, Trump worked to oust disloyal Republicans, but they might have the last laugh. I'm David Greene. Hope you'll join Liz Brunig, Mike Dupke, and me for the next Left, Right, and Center.
6: From the Center for Investigative Reporting and PRX, this is Reveal. I'm Al Letson. This hour, we're in a rural part of Northern Virginia, just outside of Washington, D.C., watching data centers and residents battle for land and resources. These battles are shockingly local. That's because there is little to no regulation on data centers, where they can be built, how big they can be, how much energy and water they can use. And politicians in Virginia have been reluctant to pump the brakes on the data center gravy train. The state's General Assembly is debating ending tax breaks for data centers, which cost the state more than $2 billion in lost revenue in 2025. But the data center boosters say the move could slam construction to a halt. Even Abigail Spanberger, a Democrat, when she was campaigning to be Virginia's governor, was hesitant to come down either way on data centers.
3: You feel like you need to put your stamp on this and say, like, look, we have enough of these. They need to be brought under some kind of supervision by the state government.
4: No. I think okay. It is about ensuring that localities have the tools that they need to make good decisions. And frankly, if those are the ones to raise their hand and they want to welcome data centers, that some of the bigger companies that may be coming to Virginia know where to go.
6: But it's not just that one town wants a data center and the next one doesn't. The feelings change block by block, farm by farm. And these debates are ripping through the very heart of communities. Lauren Ober picks up the story.
5: Oh, there's a polo farm. Let's see, what does that say? Battlefield Park Polo. Sadly, I don't see any horses. What other farm do we have here? We have Chestnut Run Farm. And then it says, welcome to Manassas Battlefield Park. And Pageland Lane cuts through the official perimeter of the park.
25: In the last 5 years, a country road called Pageland Lane has become a major flashpoint of all of Northern Virginia's data center anxieties. Because this is where developers want to build the Prince William Digital Gateway. Now, I've already told you this place would be the biggest data center complex in all the land. But how about some hard numbers? The proposed complex would cover more than 22 million square feet over 2,100 acres. I know that's hard to conceptualize, so instead, think of 4 Disneyland resorts, or 61 Pentagons, or because this is America, 382 football fields. And in order to build 382 football fields, you need land. A lot of it. In order to find that much open land, the developers of the Digital Gateway had to get creative. They had to try to buy people's homes. People like a woman I'm going to call Lynn.
26: I love my house. I love this area. I love being able to see cows out front, my neighbors out back. It's just like, this is our dream home.
25: We are not using her last name because the Digital Gateway developers made her sign an NDA. Lynn, her husband, and their teenage son live together in a modest brick rambler set on 3 acres. Out the back windows, there's nothing but fields and trees.
26: We work very hard. This was kind of our prize for all that effort. And this is now our retirement home, and it's exactly what we want. I love to cook. I have a gourmet kitchen.
25: The family never considered moving, ever. This was absolutely their forever home. But a few years ago, Lynn's neighbor told her about the eye-popping amounts of money data center developers were paying for individual properties up and down Pageland Lane.
26: It was pretty point blank. I mean, she said, we're going to sell our property to data centers and we're going to get $450 an acre.
25: That's $450,000 an acre to sell your house to a developer who will demolish it and build data centers in its place.
26: And of course, I was really upset because I'm like, well, there's going to be a data center right there and I have no say in this matter at all.
25: Lynn's neighbors are being collected into what's called an assemblage. That's when a group of property owners agrees to collectively sell their land to developers for data centers. And these developers come armed with a seemingly bottomless reserve of money. For example, one of the developers of the Digital Gateway is a company called QTS, which is owned by Blackstone. And Blackstone is the trillion-dollar investment titan with a portfolio that includes Spanx, Legoland, and the dating app Bumble. So yeah, they have some cash. I reached out to QTS for the story, but they declined to comment. Lynn's neighbors would have never been part of an assemblage were it not for one woman, Marianne Gadban. Gadban grew up in the county and lives on Page and Lane. She also happens to be a real estate broker. When the data center explosion began, Gadban saw an opportunity. After repeated emails and an in-person request, Gadban declined to talk to me. But here's what's publicly out there. Gadban and her husband own more than 55 acres on Pageland Lane. At that time, QTS was offering $550,000 an acre. So if you do some quick math, that means Gadban was looking at a $30 million windfall. But that payday would only happen if there was a critical mass of residents also willing to sell. So in 2021, Gadban started approaching her neighbors. The pitch was that data center developers paid way more than market rate. So even if you sold your dream home, you'd be able to get an even dreamier home with all your extra cash. What perhaps was not part of the pitch was that Gadban, according to court documents, was also set to make a tidy commission for each property she bird-dogged into the assemblage. One day in the fall of 2021, one of Lynn's neighbors approached her about potentially selling her own property, her dream home, to the data center developers.
26: He pulled me in and he said, listen, I'll talk to Marianne Gadban. I'll get your property in mm-hmm. on this deal. And I said, well, what about these two neighbors? Because I'm friends with them. And what about the people across the street? And he's like, well, we'll work it out.
25: These assemblages had a way of mushrooming. And Lynn wanted to make sure her neighbors were taken care of, which was nice of her. But she and her family still had a decision to make. Keep their home and live next to the biggest data center complex in the world, or sell and leave.
26: Unfortunately, we have to move as a group. I can't be the outlier and say, nope, I want out because they're going to still build. I'm going to be stuck in a sea of data centers.
25: So she sold. The promises data centers make to a community are often huge. We will create so many new jobs. You get a job and you get a job and you get a job. And we will net you so much tax revenue for schools, roads, emergency services, that your county will basically be backstroking in all that cash. However, a recent report from the Brookings Institute pokes some holes in those promises. The authors claim that, quote, the standard data center development model, speedy deal making, and opaque negotiations deliver short-term construction jobs and revenue, but little durable economic upside. By the end of 2021, the developers eyeing Pageland Lane had a critical mass of folks willing to sell. And the municipal hurdles, like changing the zoning for thousands of acres of private residential property to industrial, were pretty easy to clear. During a Board of Supervisors meeting, just before a new board chair was about to be seated, the Digital Gateway came up for its final vote. Hundreds of residents for and against signed up to speak. And the meeting was epic, like 26 hours long epic. Elena Schlossberg and her very vocal cohort begged the board to vote on the side of the environment.
0: This has ignited a fire to require this industry to finally start paying attention to the impacts on the amount of land they take, climate change, water,
25: Marianne Gadban appealed to the county's economic needs.
7: Within 2 years, new revenue from increased real estate taxes will be realized, and it will grow significantly over time. Schools can be better funded, the dreaded meals tax can go away, and our public workers can get more competitive pay.
25: The meeting felt like it would never end. People got loopy. One person showed up dressed as a Civil War soldier. Another wore a Grinch costume. Still another delivered her grievance in song, with apologies to Joni Mitchell.

0: In the end, the lame duck chair cast the tie-breaking vote. The Board of Supervisors voted to approve the project 4-3. Absent from the vote, the most senior member of the Board of Supervisors, Pete Candlin, who years before had been so outspoken against the digital gateway.
1: I do want to be very clear, at least my perspective on things. We don't owe the data centers anything.
0: Before this vote, Candlin had made a surprise move. He signed onto the Pageland assemblage. He would be selling his property to the data center developers. His spokesman told a local newspaper that Candlin felt compelled to sell, quote, due to the distinct possibility that his home would be an island in a sea of data centers, end quote, if he didn't join in. Candlin was forced to recuse himself from any official discussion of the digital gateway. He ultimately ended up resigning from the Board of Supervisors rather than face a recall. I reached out to Candlin for the story, but he never responded. For Lynn, joining the assemblage triggered a rezoning of her property from agricultural/residential to industrial. That immediately made her property taxes spike by $5,000, which would have been fine if the deal had gone through and she had been paid for her house. But the digital gateway has been held up by lawsuits since 2022, and no one gets paid until all legal challenges are exhausted. What's for you right now the most preferred outcome?
2: It all just goes away. It never comes back, honestly. But realistically, I don't think that's going to happen.
0: It's been nothing but 4 years of uncertainty for Lynn and her family. Her taxes nearly quadrupled from $4,000 to $15,000 in 2 years. Not to mention the tens of thousands of dollars of deferred maintenance.
2: I'm not sure if I'll ever get to a point where I'm like, okay, let's put $40,000 into fixing the floor. Let's put $20,000 into fixing the driveway. But I mean, even the AC unit, we're limping that along. That's from 2007. So it's at its life's end. So we're trying to avoid just doing all that. But I'm not sure when the time is to where we say, okay, let's put the money into the house. Because if they don't come back in 6 months, they might come back in 4 years. Because I don't believe that they're going to go away. I think they're going to come back and try this again.
0: Why do you think that you won't be just sort of left in peace?
2: Because they're going after bigger land groups. My friend that lives on the mountain, you know, we always thought like they'll never build on the mountain. It's a mountain. But no, they have people reaching out to them.
0: That mountain Lynn mentioned, that's potentially the site for an even larger data center project. And Jessica Grove, at the very beginning of the story, she grew up there. It's not exactly a mountain, but it's hilly and quiet, just north of the battlefield. Jessica's dad helped develop the neighborhood in the 1960s. She showed me the original brochure with a mounted soldier on the cover.
3: It's really selling the battlefield concept.
4: It really is.
3: Like, what do you think they were trying to capitalize on?
4: I think that it couldn't be developed. I think that it was, this is parkland, this can never be changed.
0: Jessica's 83-year-old mother still lives in the house Jessica grew up in. Her brother, Nils Buell, lives a couple miles down the road in a tidy ranch house on 3 acres of land.
3: What appealed to you about it?
5: Well, there are a couple of reasons. Number one, it has water on it, and I would drive by it every day on the way to school, so I've seen this since I was a kid.
0: When Nils bought the house in 2010, a major selling point was the peace and quiet. But a couple of years ago, a neighbor talked to him about selling.
5: Well, because there was a certain party involved who used to be on the Board of County Supervisors and he was attached to this.
0: That would be Pete Candlin.
5: It was suspect from the get-go because he was subsequently employed by pro data center groups. And so anything that this person was touching became damaged goods, for lack of a term.
0: This assemblage that Candlin was helping to organize was for a data center development that would likely eclipse the digital gateway. This project, the Dulles South Innovation Center, is in the very early days, so not much is known about it, including who the developer is. What is known is that the project's proxies were offering up a lot of money to homeowners, way more than the digital gateway. What kind of money were they offering up this way per acre?
5: Well over $1 million an acre.
0: Oh my God. What? That's so nuts. Nils's offer is double what Lynn got. And if you do that math in your head, that's more than $3 million that they offered him. Nearly four times what his property is worth. Did you consider, like, they're offering me a decent amount of money. Did you think maybe I'll do it?
5: I did consider it because I don't think anybody wants to be that outlier. But if you look at it from the perspective that you don't want to be complicit in the degradation of the community, I couldn't in good conscience go with it. I mean, what happens, happens. But I'm not intent on caving here.
0: After initially turning down the offer, Nils got a letter from a lawyer working for the data center. It read, "We remain fully committed to thoughtfully designing the project around your property." In layman's terms, if you don't sell, we will surround you with data centers. Of the more than 250 homes in this new assemblage, Nils says that at least 90% have signed an agreement to sell. A little more than a year ago, Jessica's mom got a letter inviting her to a meeting. It was about creating yet another assemblage. And it was run by Pete Candland.
6: Just to kind of get it out of the way, I'm under an NDA. I can't share who the developer is.
0: After Candland resigned from the Board of Supervisors, he started working for a consulting firm that acted as an intermediary between homeowners and the data centers. Basically, he gauged neighbor interest in assemblages by organizing community meetings, like this one that our friend Jessica went to.
6: I have begged them, because you're not the first ones to ask me who the developers. I begged them. They're not interested in sharing that information. They are very skeptical about Prince William County and what opposition groups have done with developers. I'm trying to be as transparent as I can. I completely understand if that's a deal breaker for some people.
0: So the folks at the meeting knew that someone wanted to buy up all their homes. They just didn't know who. Candlin continued.
6: I can tell you right now, some folks are interested, some folks aren't. And so that's fine. It's really not a big deal to the developer. It's not a big deal to me. It's just whatever you all want to do, I'm here to facilitate that, whether it's, hey, let's move forward, or hey, leave us alone.
0: Jessica's mom is definitely in the latter category, not least because at this point in her life, where else would she go? Jessica brought up that point to Candlin.
7: Yeah, but where are you going to go after that? Where in Prince William County can any of us go where we would get anything remotely similar to this?
6: Yeah. That's a good question.
7: It is a good question.
6: That's something that everyone's going to have to answer that question for themselves to see if it's something that, does it make sense for them? Does your lifestyle here make sense to you? And that's an individual question for each one of you to consider.
0: Remember at the top of the story, Jessica described her outsized reaction to seeing Pete Candlin at her son's basketball game? His answer here is one of the reasons why. He's basically telling Jessica that her octogenarian mom has to decide whether to leave the house where she raised her kids or stay and live with the specter of being hemmed in by data centers or power substations or whatever these developers want to build there. Doesn't seem like much of a choice. But data centers haven't won yet. In March, the Virginia Court of Appeals ruled in favor of a group of neighbors and battlefield representatives. The underdog group of plaintiffs hit on a technicality, and it worked. The decision halted the digital gateway for the moment. And in April, the Prince William Board of County Supervisors voted unanimously to withdraw its support from the digital gateway, which means the data center developers will have a near impossible time advancing the project. This isn't the end yet, but it's a small victory. And when you're at war with billion-dollar Goliaths, you take your wins where you can.
8: That story was reported and produced by Lauren Ober with support from the Fund for Investigative Journalism. Coming up, if there's anyone who can predict what our AI future will be like, it's Sam Altman. And by the sound of it, we're in for a bumpy ride.
9: I think society will very quickly say, okay, we got to have some new economic model where we share that and distribute that to people.
8: That's next on Reveal.
10: Next time on The Pulse, if you look at my closet, you might think I'm a Johnny Cash impersonator. Everything I own is black. I like different colors, but I'm just never sure what works for me. So I decided to try a color consultation.
11: So this is a cool blue. And when I pull this blue on you, my attention goes right to your eyes.
10: We'll talk about color and how it affects us.
8: From the Center for Investigative Reporting and PRX, this is Reveal. I'm Al Letson. While our country stares down an epic data center revolution, the fights and conversations about how it should happen and what it should look like are surprisingly local. Town hall after town hall, people voice fears about how these projects will change their community. The air, the water, the noise. Others champion the construction jobs and the tax revenue. And then there are the boosters, who want you to think big picture, like former U.S. Senator Kyrsten Sinema, who was paid by a data center company to show up to a meeting in her home state of Arizona.
12: Our country is facing an AI revolution. We will dominate. We will defeat China. We will have American AI as the dominant force in the globe. And Arizona is one of five states in the country that is perfectly poised to lead this revolution.
8: It's like the famous line from Star Trek, resistance is futile. But if this is a revolution, what do the tech lords leading the charge really want? Our reporter Tim Murphy has been trying to figure that out.
13: I went to Texas to see where the chatbots live.
14: It is 99 degrees in Abilene.
13: Abilene, where one of the biggest data centers in the country is being built. I feel like you've heard that a lot this hour. The biggest, the fastest, the ist. And that's because the companies behind these projects are not just drawing up blueprints. They're selling a story. Everyone is competing for investor cash and attention.
14: Well, I can't see it yet. Well, I can see some cranes. Well, this is maybe a better view. Now I'm getting some barbed wire.
13: What I'm looking at and almost seeing is a cluster of data centers being built for OpenAI, the company behind ChatGPT. Like a lot of these new projects, it has a code name, Project Ludicrous, as in Spaceballs.
15: Prepare ship for light speed.
16: No, light speed is too slow.
15: Light speed too slow?
16: Yes, we're going to have to go right to ludicrous speed.
15: Ludicrous speed? Sir, we've never gone that fast before. I don't know if the ship can take us.
16: What's the matter, Colonel
13: Sam? That would make Sam Altman Dark Helmet in this analogy. He's been called worse. Project Ludicrous is one part of a $500 billion partnership with Oracle called Stargate, also a movie reference. Once it's finished, the Abilene campus will be the size of Central Park, and it will buzz with information, training large language models to speak and write and work like us. Or at least, that's the plan. The heads of these tech companies don't just present themselves as businessmen selling a product for cash. They act like techno founders, making society-altering choices for the rest of us. And they keep trying to explain to us why they're building what they're building. Elon Musk says he's protecting the light of consciousness. Mark Zuckerberg promises that his superintelligence will unlock a new era of personal empowerment. And then there's Sam Altman, the CEO of OpenAI. Altman has long portrayed his company as an altruistic alternative to its big tech rivals. And back in 2021, he wrote a whole manifesto called Moore's Law for Everything. The title is a reference to the belief that computing power doubles every 2 years. Moore's Law. Altman describes the pitfalls and possibilities of an AI future. Yes, everything will change. AI and machines will do a lot of the work people used to do. But that means that labor costs will drop. So everything will get cheaper. Housing, education, food, clothing. And what about us? You know, the people who used to do these jobs? Altman's manifesto has an answer. Tax companies, tax the value of land, and redistribute the money. A universal basic income we can use to pay for stuff. He calls it a floor for everyone. Altman writes that he's been influenced by a 19th century thinker named Henry George. And what's so interesting about that is what influenced George. Trains.
17: What immediately struck me is all this stuff I was finding in the 19th century seemed to have immense parallels with what was happening all around me in the Silicon Valley.
13: This is historian Richard White. He's a professor emeritus at Stanford. He wrote a book about the transcontinental railroads, and he says the parallels to the AI revolution are striking. The railroad was this new game-changing technology. It moved people and stuff unbelievably quickly from one place to another. It transformed how we thought of time, and it sped up the displacement of Native Americans across the West. What were the first parallels that you saw between, you know, the transcontinental railroads and Silicon Valley?
17: The first thing was the incredible amounts of hype.
13: You can imagine the hype, right? The promise of the Iron Horse coming to your town. How these companies were going to create little New York cities all across the country. In Montana, Nevada, Wyoming.
17: They come to believe their own hype. And they begin to say that if we build, and if we build fast, the rest is going to fall into place. And the second thing was that the people in charge of them did not know what they were doing.
13: The heads of the railroads, Richard says, built their train lines with government subsidies and government land grants, and very little thought to what they were creating. They built train lines that had no traffic to towns with few people. But Richard says people at the time reveled at the power of the railroads.
17: They regard the technology initially as miraculous. All the metaphors we took for the internet, we borrowed from the railroads in the 19th century. The railroads have erased space, that they've simply made everything into a single moment.
13: People knew that if they were going to create a business, they needed the railroad.
17: But you also realize, in the same way that the internet works today, you absolutely depend on them, and you begin to realize more and more that your dependence on them has delivered control over to the railroads.
13: The railroads were racing against each other, and when these projects collapsed, they took the entire economy with them.
17: And this happens not just once, not twice, but three times.
13: But the owners of the railroads, they were rich. They declared bankruptcy, walked away. And they were hated for it.
17: These are all people who are seen as milking the public, as pretty much passing off the risk to others and taking the profit to themselves.
13: The parallels between the age of the railroads and this historic AI construction boom feel too obvious to ignore. Big promises, big personalities, and something else. A cozy relationship between the titans of the industry and the politicians in a position to help them expand their empires.
18: We do have President Donald Trump at this dinner that we were told would be closed press. But as you can see, we do have cameras. Mark Zuckerberg right there seated next to the president.
13: Last September, President Trump gathered 24 AI leaders for a dinner at the White House. And then one by one, Trump called on these moguls.
19: Bill, would you like to say a few words?
20: Sure.
13: That would be Bill Gates.
20: The work being done by the people at this table is changing the world. It's, you know, coming fast, so it's great.
13: Sam Altman was also at the table.
19: Sam, you're a big leader of a very new industry at a very young age. You're a young guy. Do you want to tell us about what you're doing? You told me things before that are absolutely unbelievable. So what are you doing?
21: Thank you so much for getting us all together, and thank you for being such a pro-business, pro-innovation president. It's a very refreshing change. We're very excited to see.
13: You know that old saying, there's no such thing as a free White House dinner? Some of these companies had cut checks for Trump's inauguration, or his ballroom, or settled lawsuits for tens of millions of dollars. And Trump had prizes to offer, too. Government contracts and deregulation. Most importantly, he offered his blessing. This scene, a bunch of masters of industry palling around at a fancy dinner table and patting each other on the back, feels a bit different from the utopia we were promised. And if you listen to Sam Altman, the industry's soft-spoken avatar, he sounds a bit different too. Last spring, Altman published another manifesto, The Gentle Singularity.

0: is, well, dude's a straight-up tech lord, let's be honest. He started OpenAI, which is known for having ChatGPT. Today's guest is Mr. Sam Altman, and I'm very thankful for his time.
1: Theo Von seems to know that he's talking to someone who will play a major role in what his future will look like. Von rubs his hands on his jeans. He seems to be trying to ask some version of the question, how long do I have?
0: How will society, like societal members, still be able to financially survive? Will there still be money? What is that? Does that make any sense, that question?
2: It totally makes sense.
0: Okay, sorry.
2: I don't know. Neither does anybody else, but I'll tell you my current best guess.
0: Okay.
2: Well, I'll say two guesses. One, I think it is possible that we put, you know, GPT-7 or whatever in everybody's ChatGPT. Everybody gets it for free. And everybody has access to just this like crazy thing such that everybody can be more productive, make way more money. It doesn't actually matter that you don't like own the cluster itself, but everybody gets to use it.
1: A cluster is a data center. So Altman is saying that even if you don't own the data center, you'll still get access to it to do whatever you want. Play around, write a novel, make money. Almost like a free utility.
2: There's another version of this where the most important things that are happening are these systems are discovering, you know, new cures for diseases, new kinds of energy, new ways to make spaceships, whatever. And most of that value is accruing to the like cluster owners, us, just so that I'm not dodging the question here.
1: Us means people like himself or Mark Zuckerberg. Big tech companies will be raking in the profits.
2: And then I think society will very quickly say, okay, we got to have some new economic model where we share that and distribute that to people.
1: Back in 2021, when Altman penned that first manifesto, he would have said that part of that new model would be a universal basic income, funded through taxes on companies and land. And officially, OpenAI still supports this floor for everyone. But 2025 Altman offers a twist that's really revealing.
2: But I think if you just like say, okay, AI is going to do everything and then everybody gets like a, you know, dividend from that, it's not going to feel good. And I don't think it actually would be good for people. So I think we need to find a way where we're not just like, if we're in this world, where we're not just distributing money or wealth. Like actually, I think what people really want is the agency to kind of co-create the future together.
1: Did you hear that? The agency to co-create the future. There's a lot about this future that's still TBD. But in that interview, he hit on something key. It's the thing that alienated so many people in the age of the railroads. The sense that they are losing control, that all these big decisions about their future are in the hands of someone else. And the institutions that were meant to defend their interests, or at least listen to their concerns, are just along for the ride. Here's how one resident put it at a town meeting about data centers in Port Washington, Wisconsin.
3: When a government fails to be responsive to the needs and concerns of the people they're supposed to represent, something has gone terribly, terribly awry.
1: Altman's aware there's a conflict here. His idea of agency is that everyone will get a little piece of the computing power they're building in Abilene and places like it. Or maybe that the machines will figure out what we really want and just give it to us. But I don't think that's what people are really clamoring for right now. They want their backyard and their forever home. They want fresh air and clean water. They want more than just a token in someone else's cluster. They want a say.
4: That story was reported by Tim Murphy and produced by Ashley Gleick. Ashley also edited the show with help from Taki Telenidis. Thanks to editor Dan Shulman for his help with this hour. Arch Chariscus and Jeffrey Kelly fact-checked the show. Victoria Berdetsky is our general counsel. Our production manager is the great Zulema Cobb. Score and sound design by the dynamic duo, Jay Breezy, Mr. Jim Briggs, and Fernando, my man, Yo Aruda. They had help from Claire C. Note Mullen. Our executive producer is Brett Myers. Our theme music is by Camarado, Lightning. 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We are a co-production of the Center for Investigative Reporting and PRX. I'm Al Ledson, and remember, there is always more to the story.

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1: Hello everyone and welcome back to Book Talk with Clara. I'm so excited to share another personal favorite of mine. This week's book is a reflective and thought-provoking novel called The Café on the Edge of the World by John P. Strzelecki. If you're in the mood for a gentle, introspective story about meaning, purpose and finding a way when life feels uncertain, then A Café on the Edge of the World might just be your next read. The book follows a man who, after feeling overwhelmed and a bit lost in his daily routine, unexpectedly ends up at a small, mysterious café in the middle of nowhere. What seems like a simple stop for a quick break quickly turns into something much deeper. Inside the café, he is confronted with a few surprisingly simple but powerful questions. Questions about purpose, happiness, and what it really means to live a fulfilling life. What makes A Café on the Edge of the World so special is its simplicity. It doesn't try to overwhelm you with complex philosophical theories or heavy language. Instead, it presents ideas in a very accessible and almost story-like way, which makes it easy to reflect on your own life while reading. And I think that's important to highlight. This book is not only for people who love philosophy. It's really for anyone who has ever felt a bit lost, unsure or disconnected from what they truly want. At its core, it's about meaning in life and how to move forward when you're not quite sure where you're going. Throughout the story, the conversations in the café gently encourage both the main character and the reader, so us, to pause and reconsider what truly matters. It's one of those books that might seem simple at first, but certain lines and ideas really stay with you long after you've finished reading. It's also a book you can return to at different moments in your life. Depending where you are, different parts will resonate more deeply. Sometimes all it takes is one sentence to shift your perspective, and this book is full of those small, meaningful moments. And if you find yourself enjoying this kind of reflective storytelling, it's worth knowing that this book is part of a larger series, so there's more to explore if you'd like to continue with similar themes and ideas. So, if you're looking for a short, thoughtful read that offers a sense of calm while also encouraging reflection, The Café on the Edge of the World is definitely worth picking up. It's gentle, insightful, and quietly powerful in a way it invites you to think about your own path. And that brings us to the end of another Book Talk with Clara. Thank you so much for listening. I hope today's book gave you some inspiration for your next read, and I'd love for you to join me again next week when we discover another story together. Until then, happy reading and take good care.
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Bring Your Love. And the girls, they are eyeing up a second week at number one today. Can they do it? We'll find out right here in the next 2 hours. Let's do it then. Don't forget, on the socials, we are at UK Airplay on Insta and X. I'd love to know where you're listening to the show today around the world. And we kick off the countdown today. A big drop for Teddy Swims coming in, and some big award performance news from him this week. He's been confirmed as a performer at the 2026 American Music Awards in Las Vegas this month. He's going to perform his recent hit, Mr. Know It All.

first re-entry, and it's been a while since we heard this song on the chart, and it's still breaking world records. It comes as it smashed a brand new YouTube record this week. It has hit 1 billion YouTube streams. That's his hit, Beautiful Things, making it his first video to join the platform's Billion Views Club. Crazy numbers there, right? Let's get it on Beautiful Things, back at number 29. 4.

doing beautiful things back on the UK chart today. You with Scott had another re-entry there back-to-back today. Jungle are gearing up for their new album Sunshine, which is coming out August 14. And in support of it, they're going to be playing their biggest UK show today right here in London town at the O2 Arena. And the band have said that they are bricking it. Love their honesty for it. This is Carry On. It's back on the UK chart today, number 28.

and Taylor Swift, her first of three, coming in on the countdown today at number 27. And a bit of a random story about her this week. Random but cool. Her album, 1989, it was just been added to the Library of Congress National Recording Registry this week, making her the first ever entry into the archive for culturally significant recordings. A lot of words there, but it sounds cool, right? 17.4 million people heard this song on UK radio over the last 7 days. Let's get it on. Here's Opalite on the UK chart. You're number 27. I had a

into your number 25, and Lauvay dropping a spot today, and she's been getting major attention following her recognition at the 2026 Billboard Women in Music event, where she received the Innovator Award. That's cool, right? Interviews from the event have been circulating this week, focusing on her original

Well, he continues to tease us with this double album, right? Fans are really talking heavily about the new album rollout after Post confirmed the Eternal Buzz earlier this spring. The record is expected to continue his country rock direction following F1 Trillion, and it's that album that's got nearly 40 tracks on it.

to know where you're listening to the show today. Let's get Taylor on now, coming in at number 23. And let's do my weekly wedding rumour mill check. And it turns out this week, we've learned that Taylor is personally calling wedding guests to invite them to the big day this summer. Yet rather than traditional paper invites that could be leaked or shared online, she's making literal personal phone calls. I'm just waiting for the phone to ring, Taylor. Here's Elizabeth Taylor, number 23 on the UK chart.

Taylor Swift, she's there at number 23 today, down a whopping 15 spots for Elizabeth Taylor. You're hanging with Scott, and now a song that has been trending high on the socials this week. It's a non-mover for Bebe Rexha and Faithless. And you know what, actually? In fact, this is Bebe's first major release since leaving her record label last year, which is a bold move that's definitely paying off. She's been documenting it all over her TikTok, and fans are loving her new honest approach to her music. We're loving this tune with Faithless, Bebe at number 22 with New Religion.

New Religion on the UK's official airplay chart. And another big drop today. Loads of movers and shakers on the countdown today. Ella Langley coming in now at number 21. And she continues to rise

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2: Thanks for sticking about. Yeah, it's Scott Clark. 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

is being discussed following the huge success of her debut, The Art of Loving. The studio sessions going on, potential collaborations as well. I'm really excited about this. Like I said, on the rise today, up 9, number 20, Olivia Dean. This is Man I Need.

2019 with Ringo Starr. That is Home to Us on the UK chart today. And they keep on coming back-to-back new entries today. This at number 18, and it's from 80s legends Duran Duran. They are back with new music, and this features, and it was co-written by Nile Rodgers, which is brilliant. This high-energy disco pop track was described by Simon Le Bon of Duran Duran as disco for the 2020s, and we are loving it. This release

17 right now, and he's literally just kicked off his huge Together Together tour. He did six nights back to back in Amsterdam, and eagle-eyed fans before the tour even started have managed to track him down in rehearsals here in the UK, and it was inside a massive airport hangar in Bedford. Random, right? But I guess a stadium show.

0: Smith, nice to meet you. Down 10 today on the UK's official Airplay chart. Cheers for being with me. It's Scott Clark, and you stay right there because coming up next on the UK chart, I've got the 15 biggest songs on UK Airplay over the last 7 days, including a massive new entry from Mr. Calvin Harris as he's gearing up for his summer in Ibiza in a pretty funny way. And later, the top three battle for number one continues with Madonna and Sabrina looking for 2 weeks at number one today. The UK chart.
1: Hi, I'm Bob McDonald, host of Quirks and Quarks. Humans have been casting their eyes up at the stars for as long as our species has existed. But it was only 100 years ago that we began looking at the universe with different eyes. Radio waves have unveiled a universe that's full of black holes, spinning pulsars, and even the Big Bang, making the invisible visible.

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1: It's Scott Clark right now. This is the UK chart. Thanks for hanging with me. Don't forget, in the DMs at UK Airplay, drop me a message. Let me know where you're listening to the show today and who you think's going to be number one. And let's get straight back into it with a brand new entry from Calvin Harris. And he's about to start his Ibiza Pasha residency. Literally in the matter of days, it's going to take him all through the summer months. And it's a staple in clubbers' calendars. But he's taken prep for it very, very seriously by literally doing all of the night feeds for his new baby. He said that he needs to be on a nocturnal clock. I love that. I love the prep for that. Let's get this on with Jazzy Satisfy straight in at number 15 this week on the official.

starting for the very first time today. A load of songs dropping out of the top 10 as well for the first time. So it's going to be an interesting next hour on the show. Thanks for being with me. This is the chart compiled by Radio Monitor. We're on air on your smart speaker. But

line up a second week at the top of the countdown today. We will find out in the next 60 minutes whether they can do it. Who do you think is going to be number one? Get my DMs on the socials at UK Airplay. I'd love to hear from you. Right, let's do this then, and let's start off the second hour of the show with Samba. And what a year he is having. He's just released a brand new tune called Potential that could be charting here next week. He just dropped the video for it with some brilliant cameos. Madeline Argy, who's huge on socials. Gavin Cascello, an actor who's playing a key role in the storyline. It's brilliant. Check it out on our socials. Here's Homewrecker right now, though, on the UK chart. You're number 13 today.

third and final song on the chart today. Now, I don't usually do fashion here on the countdown, but this is Taylor Swift, so I'm going to tell you about this today. Fashion media, they're focusing on her new current black and white and bridal aesthetic streak, which has dominated this week's celebrity coverage. What could this mean? New music? Or we're just getting ready for the wedding, right? Here's the

chart. The Rolling Stones are back in the stars. Go straight in at number 11. And let's do this then. We're kicking off the UK's official Airplay Top 10 with Ray. And she is still deep into her This Tour May Contain New Music run. And recently included a standout moment in LA where Hans Zimmer surprised her on stage during their collaboration Click Clack Symphony, which is incredible. Adele, she was also spotted at the same show. What a night in LA for Ray. Let's get her on right now. Drop in 3 to number 10 with Where Is My Husband?

Alex Warren, he's there back in the top 10 today at number 8 with Ordinary. That song, it just won't go anywhere. You're Scott right now, direct from London, and someone else back on the rise today. It's Zara.

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3: Cheers for being with me today. It's got five more songs left to play, and then you're number one on the UK chart. Let's get straight back into it at number six. And Gaga just dropping out of the top five this week. And this

His 2026 stadium run is on the go at the moment, the Romantic Tour, and it continues to expand with new dates added due to massive demand. The tour also includes massive stadium shows in the US, right here in the UK and in Europe. And if you're going to see him this year, you are in for a treat. The shows look amazing. Let's do this then. Down to Bruno Mars. I just

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3: Hey, welcome back to it. You're on the UK chart. It is Scott Clark. Don't forget on the socials at UK Airplay. Let me know who you think is going to be number one. We are very nearly there with the top three songs on UK radio over the last 7 days. And I can tell you, well, Alex Warren, he's staying put today at number three, and he's still sharing videos on his socials of him and his wife on tour. They are the cutest couple ever, and she's fastly becoming as famous as he is. After it's spent 6 weeks, is your number one Fever Dream. It's number three for a second week today.

Clark, and every week we get to do this. Yeah, it's our trending song this week on UK radio over the last 7 days. We look at the data, we get geeky, and we see the songs that could be charting right here in the coming weeks. And this week, the icon Charlie XCX is back. She's been teasing a new era since Brat Summer became a thing a few years back. And now this song is ready and waiting in the wings to chart right here. Trending on the UK chart this week, here's rock music, Charlie XCX.

you're loving that. It's a cool sound, right? Let me know on the socials. Okay, it's Scott Clark right now, and here we go. Who has got the biggest song on UK radio this week? Well, it's between Olivia Rodrigo and Madonna and Sabrina. And you know what? In a shock, literally after just a week at number one, Madonna and Sabrina dropped down to number two today. And special VIP's got a bit of a listen to the new Madonna album this week, posting on socials. I know a few people that went there. Sadly, my invite

Bring Your Love dropping a spot from last week's number one to number two. And before I play you the biggest song on UK radio over the last 7 days, let's check out this week's top 10. At number 10, down 3 for Ray, Where Is My Husband?

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2: Three.
0: Just heard it after a week at number one, Madonna and Sabrina Carpenter. Bring Your Love is your number two.
2: Two.
0: Which means I have done it. I have counted down 29 songs to get to this point. And what a ride for this song. After a month in the chart, it is finally your

0: chart. You can find us on your socials, on Insta and on X. We are at UK Airplay. 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
1: Yep.
5: Simon. Back again. Back
6: Look
5: again.
6: Who it is.
7: Hey, I'm Latif Nasser. This is Radio Lab.
6: Prodigal Son has returned.
5: From the top, Matt.
6: Okay, today we got senior producer Matt Kilty, former senior producer,
5: emeritus.
6: Senior correspondent.
5: Correspondent emeritus.
6: Simon,
5: yeah, at least you got my hyphenated title in there.
8: Back from the grave.
5: Yeah. Hope you're having fun.
6: Having a great time.
5: I'm having a ball.
6: Great. So today, Simon and I, we have a weird story.
7: Okay.
9: I'm very excited that was your reaction. I feel like this mystery does that to people. Like people are like, what? What are you talking about?
5: All right. So the story first came to us from...
9: My name is Clara Grunel.
5: Clara Grunel.
9: I'm a Danish journalist. Should I say more?
6: Yeah. Like, how are you?
9: I'm very happy, very ecstatic and excited.
6: I can tell the enthusiasm in your voice.
5: That's just the Danish way, right?
9: No.
6: So Clara lives and works in Copenhagen.
9: It's been a long day, but honestly, this is definitely the highlight. So I am excited.
6: She works for this audio journalism company called Zetland.
9: We produce audio stories, features, and news. Yeah.
5: Well, first question is, like, how the heck did you come upon this?
9: Yep. I think the first thing that really happened was that we have this internal work. Do you Slack?
6: Yeah.
9: In one of our channels, this guy, one of our colleagues, posted an article with the headline. Let me see actually if I can find it. Okay, so it says, Mystik om vandet på danske landbrug. Køerne nægter at drikke.
5: Translation.
9: A mystery about the water on Danish farms. The cows refuse to drink.
7: Okay.
6: Cows refusing to drink water.
9: Yeah.
6: A little strange.
7: Uh-huh.
5: But.
9: Okay, if I can tell you the truth now.
5: In this moment, Clara also remembers there was this other article.
9: Floated in Slack.
5: About how in this little city in Denmark.
9: Dogs refuse to walk on like a sidewalk.
5: Dogs would not walk across a certain portion of the sidewalk.
7: You sound crazy right now.
5: Hey, great.
7: Dogs are walking or not walking across the street?
6: They won't walk on a certain portion
5: of
6: a sidewalk.
5: All these people are walking their dogs and they get to the sidewalk and the dog just sits.
7: That's not even a story. That's not even an anecdote you would tell at a party.
6: Yeah, what is the news in Denmark? Like, this is the news?
9: But I have to say, these are very niche media. Like, the one is a magazine for engineers and the other is like in a farming magazine.
7: Okay. All right. Sure.
6: But here's the kicker.
9: These two, the sidewalk where the dogs refuse to walk and these cows refusing to drink water was in the same city.
5: And Clara's like,
6: which is weird.
7: Yeah.
9: I was just like,
5: what's going on here?
9: Yeah.
6: So Clara and another colleague,
9: Frelick, we were just intrigued to just go see at least what it was.
6: What was going on?
9: So we asked our editor, can we go for one day? And he was like, yeah, sure, you can have one day.
6: Why not? So, 2025, two of them drive out of Copenhagen.
9: See some windmills.
6: Out into the countryside.
9: You'll see those everywhere, especially out there.
6: It's mostly just flat farmland.
9: Of just grass and nothing else.
5: And after a couple hours, they pull off the road.
6: Onto this little gravel driveway.
5: Where sitting there waiting for them is...
9: Gregers. Christensen.
10: Hi, Gregers.
11: Hi.
5: The man whose cows won't drink.
10: Hi, Frederik. Gregers. Hi.
11: Hi.
6: He's about in his early 40s.
9: With a sweatshirt, with a lot of like painting stains on it.
6: Steel-toed boots.
9: And we're like, hi.
10: Yeah.
11: Could you say it was us?
6: And Clara says, almost like immediately.
10: Nej, jeg bor ikke her. Jeg bor faktisk 4,5 kilometer herfra.
9: He was just like, I don't know what to do.
10: Men, jeg har en,
9: I'm about to sell all of my cows. This is my life's work.
6: Clara said he almost seemed a little bewildered.
9: That there was something wrong here.
10: De er på ferie rundt i hele verden, og der.
5: So the three of them walk down this path through this grassy field to the barn.
9: Big red barn with a tin roof. And he starts rolling up the door. And we're like not really sure what to expect. And then...
5: Gregers opens the door.
9: We go in.
5: And there's about 200...
9: reddish cows.
5: Sort of just standing around in this barn.
12: Uh-huh.
9: And, you know, immediately it's not super clear to us that they're not well, but he's like, come with me over to the water trough.
10: Altså 2-3% i strømtag.
9: And the cows come over, and you sort of see them sniffing the water, but they never touch it.
6: And then something weird happens.
9: All of the cows, they start...
6: They start urinating.
9: And then they start drinking.
7: What?
1: Det er virkelig uhyggeligt at kigge på.
6: The cows start drinking each other's...
7: Oh,
6: like the moment a cow starts peeing, all these other cows
9: will immediately run over and turn their head to sort of like catch the in the air.
7: Oh.
6: Like it like shoots out.
9: I mean,
6: I've never seen a cow pee.
9: It's like a waterfall.
5: Like a bubbler or a water fountain.
9: A water fountain.
5: Yeah.
9: Yeah, exactly.
6: Wow. All these cows drinking from each other. And Clara said if a cow wasn't peeing, another cow would come over and start licking its behind.
9: Then Gregers is like, oh, they do that to get them to pee because they're so thirsty.
6: And Clara turned to Gregers and she's like,
9: is this normal in any way? Like, is this normal cow behavior? And he's like, no. It's not normal.
6: He's farmed his whole life, his father before him.
9: I've never seen cows do this before.
7: But how long has this been happening?
6: Like, so apparently like, months? Yeah, months.
7: But what? How are they even...
6: Like, how are they surviving?
7: Yeah.
6: Well, Gregus said he could get the cows to drink water that he brought from off-site.
5: But cows drink an insane amount of water in a day. It's something like 150 pounds worth of water goes into a cow a day.
9: He was like, I can't bring them water all the time.
6: So he ran tests on the barn water and...
5: Yeah. Clean water.
6: Yeah, nothing wrong with it. Totally clean.
7: Weird.
9: He was super desperate.
5: He told Clara he felt like he was running out of options. And so he started asking other farmers, like, what should he do?
9: And some people are like, yeah, maybe you should contact Gitte.
6: Gitte?
9: Yeah.
7: She's like the cow whisperer?
5: Not quite.
9: Gitte is the person farmers in Denmark call when they have no one else to turn to.
5: So Gregers calls Gitte.
9: And she comes out.
5: She's about in her 60s.
9: Great short hair.
5: And apparently she has brought with her...
9: A copper wire.
5: A long copper wire.
6: And also this gold chain.
9: Like a little pendulum, which is
6: okay.
9: Swinging. And she starts going around the farm.
6: Dangling this little gold pendulum around the water trough, around the cows.
5: And then suddenly...
9: She just freezes, looks up, turns away, walks very fast over to her car, and drives away.
5: Like, I'm out of here.
9: I need to get out of here.
6: His farm's possessed.
9: I mean, so she drives away, and Gregers is like, what the f-? Like, what is this? And she Gregers calls Gitte, I think, the next day or something, and it's like, hey, so there's still some of your stuff here. What's going on? And she's just like... You'll have to mail me my stuff because I'm never going back to that place ever again.
7: What did she say more than that?
6: Well, what she said is that when she was near the barn, she detected this energy.
9: This horrible energy.
6: That was coursing through Gregus's farm that she believed was coming from.
9: This like huge...
1: Okay, yeah.
9: Building.
5: Picture almost like a Walmart, but black.
9: With these big, like, Viking runes?
6: Viking symbols on it.
9: Yeah, Viking Link.
5: It's a power station called Viking Link.
9: That receives all of the energy that comes from the UK to Denmark.
5: And then sends that energy across Denmark.
6: And it sits right next to Gregus's farm.
9: And so what Gitte is convinced of is that the big black box next to the barn is sending out so much electricity.
6: That somehow that electricity is getting into the water on Gregus's farm and shocking the cows.
7: What? This is like a Twin Peaks episode. This is crazy. What are you talking about?
5: This is Gita's theory.
7: This sounds like nonsense.
6: I know.
7: I just can't wait for this to tie to the sidewalk, however it's going to tie.
6: Oh, the dogs.
7: Yeah.
6: It unfortunately won't, but I'll get ahead of that and tell you the sidewalk. We're not going to talk about it.
7: Red herring. All right.
6: It was a big reason as why they went out there, but then everything became about the cows and the electricity getting into the cows.
7: Wait, but slowly, is any of this physically possible?
6: Well, this is where things get even weirder.
5: So
4: I think we got a mystery on our hands.
5: Clara and her colleague.
1: Oh, yeah.
5: Go back to their office.
9: And we start Googling.
5: Like, is this a unique thing to this guy?
9: If this is something that other people have experienced.
5: And she starts Googling and finds out that this is not only happening at Gregory's farm.
9: No. Hvad troede du først, det var?
6: She finds another farmer in Denmark.
8: Om jeg sådan rigtig troede noget.
6: His cows won't drink water.
5: They're drinking each other's pee.
12: Jo, men det går jo.
6: Then, another farmer in Denmark.
5: Same thing.
9: We quickly found that it was the same story again and again.
5: Farmers whose cows stopped drinking water and started drinking their pee.
6: That either live next to power lines or a power station.
5: And as Clara kept looking into this, she realized that this wasn't something that was just happening in Denmark.
6: Even lit. I forgot about it. Sorry.
5: It was also happening in the United States.
4: Come on in.
6: Okay, okay. So she hears about this farmer named Jill Nelson.
9: I think she's from Minnesota.
13: Yeah, well, like, okay,
6: a dairy farmer in southwest Minnesota.
13: Like, you've got a family that's been on this farm for how long?
14: Yeah, so my family's been on the farm here since 1884, and I'm the fifth generation.
5: And she said she started noticing problems with her cows long before Gregor's, way back in 2008.
14: I started noticing that cows were becoming more reluctant to come into the parlor.
5: Her cows didn't want to come into the milking parlor where they all get milked.
6: Like, they would get really fidgety around the entrance to the parlor.
14: And kind of jump into the parlor.
6: Which was odd.
14: Yeah.
5: And then she started noticing the kind of telltale sign.
14: They started lapping at the water, not, you know, cows like to stick their nose in and they drink.
5: Her cows suddenly didn't want to drink.
14: And they would walk over to a puddle of urine and drink that dry. It was really, I've never seen anything like it before.
6: And it was right around here.
14: I just thought, this isn't normal. This isn't right. Something's wrong here.
6: Jill said she remembered this thing she had heard of called
14: stray voltage.
6: Stray voltage.
15: What had you heard about the stray voltage?
14: I had some customers in Wisconsin that had gone through it.
6: Where they had told Jill that they had electricity that had gotten into their cows.
16: 1, 2, 3, 4, 5. 1, 2, 3, 4, 5.
5: And I was actually back in Wisconsin this past summer.
16: All right, here we are at the Barron County Fairgrounds.
5: At a county fair.
16: 4-H fair is underway.
5: And I just went around asking dairy farmers.
16: Have you ever dealt with stray voltage on your farm?
5: And almost every single one of them was like,
17: yes.
5: Oh yeah.
18: I dealt with stray voltage way back when they didn't know what stray voltage was.
5: Every one of them had been either affected by it or knew someone who'd been affected by it. Give me a number here. 200? 300?
19: Well, I used to do one a day.
5: And actually, Matt and I talked to this dairy electrician.
6: Yeah, a guy named Larry Neubauer.
5: Who told us the number of stray voltage cases he's worked on.
19: I would have to say probably close to over 4,000 to 5,000.
6: What?
19: Yeah.
5: We found cases of stray voltage reported in New York, Pennsylvania, Vermont, Idaho.
6: Basically at farms all over the country, where what is happening, these farmers say, is that electricity is getting out of the cables that are in the ground near their farm, somehow, and finding the path of least resistance to their farms where they have concrete with rebar, they have metal, they have water, and this electricity is getting up into that stuff and into their cows.
17: Stray voltage is horrible. It will destroy you.
5: And some of these farmers that we talked to told us about how it starts with them not drinking water.
17: And when they don't drink water, they don't eat.
14: And if they stop eating, that's it. There's nothing you can do. You can't force feed a cow.
17: They kind of starve themselves to death.
5: We heard of cows getting so weak they couldn't stand back up.
20: Feel like giving up, you know? You have a good cow just die before your eyes.
5: Cows that were born with birth defects.
21: You just didn't want to go to the barn after a while, so.
14: I didn't know at any morning or any moment what I would find when I went out to the barn.
13: We're talking cows that had died overnight or what?
14: Mm-hmm.
13: And that happened a couple of times?
14: I wish. My son's favorite cow, and she was my favorite cow, she literally died right in front of me. When that happened, that was it. I knew that I couldn't do it anymore. I couldn't do it.
5: We heard stories about dairy farmers going bankrupt after their cows started dying, stopped producing milk.
6: But then we also heard how none of this is really happening. That's after the break.

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3: 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We thought World War II was going to go on for years and years and years and years. The war ended earlier than we thought. 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
4: Okay, welcome back. This is Radiolab. I am joined here with the one and onlys, Matt Kielty and Simon Adler.
5: I like it. I'd take that.
6: Yes. So we left off with basically you have thousands of farmers who have claimed to have experienced this thing called stray voltage.
4: Right.
6: Who end up being told like, no, that's actually not what's happening. Mm-hmm. And this next part of the story.
4: Yes.
6: Is kind of a little bit of a history lesson.
4: Of?
6: Electricity.
4: Okay.
6: It's kind of a story about our relationship with electricity. And I think, to understand that.
4: To understand that, we have to go back, Matt.
6: Yeah, Latif. We do.
7: What is electricity? And where does it come from?
4: To understand that, we have to invoke a cliche.
6: Yes. So does the birth of electricity in America really start with Ben Franklin and a kite?
8: No.
6: Oh. Take us back, we talked to...
8: Hi, I'm Richard Hirsch. I am a professor of history of science and technology.
6: Richard Hirsch.
5: From Virginia Tech.
6: And also...
9: David Nye. I'm a professor in Denmark.
5: David Nye.
6: He's written a bunch of books on energy and electricity.
9: Which, of course, is why I'm being interviewed, I guess, for this program.
6: Okay, turns out electricity in America, it's a little bit after Ben Franklin.
8: Oh, yeah, yeah. It didn't really get going until about 1800.
6: When scientists first started figuring out how to make batteries, how to make generators, so that we could actually create our own electricity.
5: And do things with it, like send it down a wire.
6: And then turn that electricity on and off.
5: To create a code.
9: Which is the Morse code.
5: And suddenly you could send a message from California to New York like that. Nearly at the speed of light.
9: So they suddenly realize electricity's got this sort of almost magical power.
6: The first message ever sent by telegraph? What hath God wrought?
5: So, 1830, you get the telegraph.
8: 1876,
6: Alexander Graham Bell patents the telephone.
8: Which seems to work nicely.
5: And also, in the 1870s, you get light.
6: Most importantly, Edison's light bulb.
8: And it was pretty wild stuff.
9: Because up to that time, all of human history, light and fire were the same thing. You couldn't have fire without light or light without fire. If you saw a light, it automatically meant something was burning. And when the electric light came along...
5: David says light bulb makers would have these public demonstrations.
9: Where, for example, they pick up the light bulb in their hand and hold it.
5: Something you could just never do with fire.
9: And then they take the light bulb and turn it upside down.
5: With fire, the flame always wants to go up. But now you could point the light.
9: It's kind of, oh, that's amazing.
6: And at the end of the demo, the demonstrator would take the light bulb and...
5: smash it.
6: And the light...
9: immediately it goes out.
8: Now you don't have to worry about your house burning down if you knock over a kerosene lamp, for example.
6: Now you have safe, controllable electric light.
9: Yeah, I mean, capitalists can see that this is going to make money.
6: And in fact,
10: Pearl and Fulton.
8: On Pearl Street in New York City.
6: Down in the financial district.
10: Oh, it's right here.
8: I have a picture of myself and my wife next to a plaque.
10: Should we take a selfie together?
11: Yep.
5: It's a big metal plaque.
10: Cute.
11: 1882.
5: Like... 3 feet tall, 2 feet wide.
6: Above the text, we have an etching of five or six generators, men standing about.
11: Turbines, got electrical wires seemingly running out of the turbines.
5: A plaque to commemorate.
8: The first large-scale power plant.
10: The birthplace of power!
8: In the world.
6: This is the place.
5: And so down there in Lower Manhattan.
6: This is where it began.
5: You had... electric light.
9: The stock exchange had it. The department store, railway stations, factories that could run at night had it.
6: The wealthy?
9: It's a prestige thing.
6: They had it.
9: So it starts there.
8: But then...
12: The country is still in the dark.
6: It starts spreading.
12: Lights up.
5: It spreads from New York to Boston.
6: From Detroit to Chicago.
12: Lights up north, south, east, west.
5: Out to farms.
6: Rural schools, homes.
12: New lines going up almost everywhere at the rate of 500 miles a day.
6: The whole country lighting up.
8: And then Edison and others came up with...
13: So smart to own an automatic dishwasher.
8: Appliances.
5: Electric stoves.
6: Refrigerators.
8: Fans.
13: A complete electric laundry.
8: The motors.
5: Electric razors.
8: Radios.
12: You're not running out of hot water, are you?
6: Vacuum cleaners. Water heaters.
14: The miracles of electricity.
5: But while all these cities are lighting up, the vast majority of the country remains in the dark. Most of America, rural at this point, they don't have any electricity.
8: And that's because if you are trying to make money in cities, you had several hundred customers per mile of distribution wire. Go out into the countryside to farms, and you're talking about, on average in the 1920s, 3 to 5 customers per mile.
6: Hmm.
5: There was no demand out in the countryside.
8: Right.
6: Farmers were more concerned about having good roads.
8: So they could get food to markets better.
6: So for farmers, when it came to electricity...
8: They were certainly wowed by it, but...
6: They're kind of like, eh, it's for the city folk.
5: Maybe you go to see a movie.
8: But we'd rather be out here.
6: In like the Dark Ages.
8: Literally, the Dark Ages.
6: Yeah.
5: Until power companies, almost like they did with the light bulb, started going out to state fairs, county fairs.
8: To demonstrate to farmers that they could use a lot of electricity.
5: They'd set up booths or tents, and they'd be like, okay, Joe Farmer, you know how you have to pump water from a well to get your water? Well, how about an electric water pump that runs with just the push of a button? Or what about refrigeration? Wouldn't it be nice to be able to keep your milk nice and cold?
4: Ooh.
5: So it doesn't spoil and you can sell more of it, make more money.
4: Right.
5: Or how about electric heaters so you can keep more and more eggs at just the right temperature before they hatch?
4: Mm.
5: Things like that.
6: And then the federal government creates the Rural Electrification Administration, starts giving loans to farmers so they could pay for things like power lines.
5: And so by the 1940s...
12: The country is still in the dark.
5: Huge portions of the country...
12: Lights up!
5: Start to come online.
12: Lights up for Mississippi and Ohio.
5: Power lines start crisscrossing America.
12: Lights up north, south, east, west.
5: And over the next 20 years...
12: New lines going up almost everywhere at the rate of 500 miles a day.
5: You go from almost none of the farms in America having electricity to, by the 1960s, almost every single one of them is electrified.
6: You can think of the farm as kind of like the way that rural America, like rural schools, stores, homes, were all sort of pulled out of the Dark Ages and into modern life.
4: Uh-huh.
6: As a way to boost quality of life, but also productivity, efficiency, profit.
5: But this becomes the problem, because now, by the time you get to the 1960s,
15: we've become dependent on electrical power.
5: The whole country is humming and buzzing with electricity.
15: We like it because it's clean, it's inexpensive, and it will do almost any work you can think of.
6: And this is the issue, which is if you have an entire population dependent on electricity and that population keeps growing, well, then you need more electricity.
5: And so power companies, to meet this demand, start to build more and more.
16: Oil and gas could be here in quantity.
5: Oil plants, gas plants, coal plants.
17: A nuclear power program.
5: Nuclear power plants to generate more electricity.
6: And to get that electricity across the country, power companies began building these huge towers that you see out in the countryside that had power lines that were carrying more electricity than we'd ever seen before.
5: Power lines that had to cut through.
18: They now look out in the pasture and see power lines growing.
5: Farmland.
6: And for a lot of farmers across America.
19: Farmers angry about a power line being built through their field.
6: They hated them.
20: Farmers still don't want a high-powered electric line across their land.
21: Farmers are fighting construction of the power line on their land.
6: And one of the most famous examples of this is called the Power Line Protests, which was in the 70s in western Minnesota.
22: Western Minnesota farmers have resisted the high-voltage power line with harsh words, lawsuits, and sporadic clashes with sheriff's deputies trying to protect survey and construction crews.
6: Farmers shot out components of thousands of power lines. They managed to topple towers by chopping out the legs of them. They end up toppling like 15 of these towers.
5: And a lot of it had to do with a concern about electricity.
22: Farmers like John Tripp want to know why Minnesota said it was okay for the power line to pass over his fields and cows, but not over state wildlife preserves or school bus stops.
23: They are tipping us off that this line is dangerous to us, to our families, and to our farm animals.
4: Were they dangerous? Like, had there been safety testing for this technology before it was deployed?
6: Oh, yeah. There'd been testing done to make sure, like, that the lines were safe and insulated and, you know, things like that.
4: Right.
5: But the idea here is that there was just this ambient concern that there was something wrong about these power lines.
8: If you want to do some research, I remember seeing photographs of people holding up fluorescent light bulbs underneath high voltage transmission lines, and the lights would light up.
6: Really?
8: Oh, yeah. Yeah. The electric fields were so intense underneath the power lines that the bulb illuminated.
6: That's wild.
8: You know, my mother-in-law lived near some power lines, and I always thought, well, I don't want to live there.
6: So what happened was, after these power lines started going up and there were these protests in the 70s in Minnesota, one state over in Wisconsin, farmers started complaining that all of a sudden their cows are getting sick, their cows aren't drinking water, and they actually start filing lawsuits against the power companies saying, this is because of you, because electricity is getting out into the ground, into our farms, and into our cows.
4: Yeah.
6: And they start to win those lawsuits.
5: Like, I think you said, Matt, that one of them, that it was like $1 million payout for a farm. They argued that the losses were in the milk productivity of their cattle due to this stray voltage.
4: Or those were like jury trials, probably?
6: Yeah.
4: And who? What was the sort of caliber of the scientific experts? I don't know. I just am like wondering whether it was like a really strong emotional appeal that won those lawsuits, or was it like, no, there's like very clear connect the dots here, boop a da boop a da boop.
6: I mean, they have electricians come out and conduct tests that show there's electricity in the farm, but this is part of the problem, is there aren't,
4: I see,
6: there aren't really experts on this, and there aren't really standards at this point. And so the state of Wisconsin, because of these lawsuits, is like, oh God, we got to figure this out. We got to figure out what's going on, what's acceptable for even electricity to be like in the ground or on the farm. And so the Department of Agriculture in the state of Wisconsin creates in 1986 a stray voltage task force, which ends up getting in touch with this guy.
0: Doug Reinemann, professor of biological systems engineering at the University of Wisconsin-Madison.
5: Doug works on milking machines.
0: In the modern context, robotic milking machines. But back in the 1990s, I was asked to investigate concerns about stray voltage.
5: Now, had you heard of stray voltage before?
0: No, not really.
5: And so what was your first reaction to the idea?
0: Well, my first reaction is to find out more about it.
6: So Doug goes and reads whatever he can find.
5: And what he finds is that stray voltage did not begin in Wisconsin.
0: No.
6: Actually, the earliest reports
0: date back to the early 1960s.
6: On the other side of the world.
0: In New Zealand.
5: Huh. And what were the reports?
0: So it's a really interesting story. In New Zealand at that time, it was sort of the tradition for dairy farmers to go barefoot.
6: So these farmers would be milking their cows,
0: not wearing any shoes or boots.
6: And when they touched something like the metal pail or the metal water trough,
0: they felt the tingle.
5: Electricity somewhere on that farm getting up into them.
6: First documented case, people out on farms. But then Doug sees the reports we mentioned in North America.
5: New York, Pennsylvania, all of them involving cows.
6: Cows behaving strangely, cows not producing milk.
5: So what Doug starts to do
0: is design a study to investigate a very specific question.
5: Which is basically, how much electricity does it take for a cow to feel it?
4: Hmm. Like, wait. Can I stop you for a second?
5: Yeah.
4: Why are we talking about cows? Why not any other animals?
5: Like, why not a goat or a chicken?
4: Yeah.
5: Well, so Doug explained to us that
0: cows,
5: there's a couple things.
0: They're often in wet environments.
5: So cows spend a ton of time on wet concrete and also are drinking, as we said, just a ton of water, which are both highly, highly conductive.
6: Yeah. And then the other reason is actually
0: because cows are bigger.
6: Simplest way to think about this is cows are bigger, so they're like a bigger wire, so it's easier for electricity to pass through them.
4: Oh, no.
6: But anyway, UW-Madison, they've got a lot of cows.
0: Something like 500 cows.
6: And one by one, Doug and his team would take a cow into a barn stall.
0: A specially designed stall.
6: The cow would stand on this fancy scale.
0: So we could measure when the cow shifted their body weight.
6: When they would flinch.
5: And then they would take an electrode, clip it to the snout of the cow, and then clip four more electrodes, one to each hoof. Turn on a tiny little generator and bzzzt. Send a small little pulse of electricity through the cow.
0: Like 10 pulses.
5: And then watch. From there, they'd increase the electricity a little bit more and a little bit more and a little bit more.
0: And then we would see the cow basically move, and they might move a hoof. They might move their head. They might move an ear. Generally, is a fairly subtle response.
6: The tiniest little indication that the cow feels something that it might not like.
4: Yeah.
6: And they keep doing this until they get to the point where most of the cows are doing something, like a little head twitch or a little leg kick, something that shows they're reacting.
4: And so at what point is that?
0: So if you want to imagine what the cow experiences, put a 9-volt battery on your tongue. That's the sort of experience.
5: Which I did.
4: For this story.
6: For this story.
5: You're telling me this is safe?
6: He is now going to place the battery on his tongue.
5: I'm sort of nervous.
6: I know I am. I'm actually scared too.
0: Yeah.
5: Oh, yeah. Oh, that's no fun.
0: Okay.
6: What'd you feel?
5: Oh, it's like, it's almost like something really cold touching your tongue for a second.
0: Yes.
6: Oh, that's not bad.
5: Hey, Matt, don't tell me.
6: Yeah, what are you crying about?
0: It's often experienced as a thermal sensation.
6: I'd say he reacted a little stronger than warranted.
4: Matt. But you haven't even done it, so how could you say that?
5: You haven't even done it, yeah.
6: I'm too scared to.
4: But but the 9-volt analogy works, the coldness, except the coldness has to be so bad that pee is better than that.
6: Right, and they're not even saying that. They're just saying at 9 volts, this is when you start to see behavioral changes, adverse behavioral changes.
4: Right.
6: And so what the state of Wisconsin does is they set the threshold for what is an acceptable level of stray voltage of electricity on the farm below that.
4: Okay, which makes sense.
6: Now.
4: Like a lot below that or a little below that or like how below?
6: Doug says well below that.
4: Well below that, okay.
6: So now Doug also says if you take that threshold and you take that out into the real world, into farms, which in the state of Wisconsin since 1990, there have been over 9,000 stray voltage investigations conducted by the state. You find that less than 3% of farms ever hit this threshold.
4: Oh, weird.
5: And again, that threshold, that's just for behavior.
0: You know, one of the reasons we spend a lot of time looking at behavior because it is the most sensitive indicator.
5: Like if electricity is harming a cow, hurting a cow, the first thing you're going to notice is some change in the cow's behavior.
0: But of course, we looked at milk production, we looked at water intake, we looked at things like feed consumption and things on, you know, blood chemistry. We did like all kinds of things.
6: And what they found is that the amount of electricity it takes to get a cow to stop drinking water or to mess up its immune system or have all these infections is so much electricity that out on a farm, like you're just not going to find this unless it's a real serious problem.
0: Yeah, wires will always break. You know, hopefully not often, but there's always the possibility that the electrical system can be damaged. But you know,
6: Doug says in the rare case that does happen, you get a lot of stray voltage.
0: Find it and fix it. It's not hard to find and it's not hard to fix.
4: But then if it's not electricity, what is happening with the cows? Like why are they not drinking water and yes, drinking pee?
1: Well, there can be 1,000 different issues of what's going on and you just simply got to look through those.
5: So we talked to a veterinarian.
1: Dr. Don Sanders, doctor of veterinary medicine.
6: How many years did you practice as a vet?
1: 50.
6: Wow.
5: And Don told us from his 50 years, what he'd mostly seen.
1: As cows drinking urine is when they lack potassium in their diet.
5: Cows will turn to drinking pee if they don't have enough minerals like potassium.
1: Sodium or whatever like that. That generally is the major reason for drinking urine.
5: I guess I'm also a little surprised. Like I'm sure I'm deficient. I know I'm deficient in vitamin D. I don't know. I'm sure there are a dozen things that I don't have enough of. And yet I'm not going around drinking urine, but why is it that these cows are so sensitive?
1: Let me throw something out to stir the pot a little.
5: Basically, Don explained that these cows being milked are not just average animals. They have been bred to be more like high-performance athletes. And so if their diet is not perfectly dialed in, things will go bad.
1: And it won't be all at once. It'll be when it's been that way for several months or maybe even longer.
5: And then you start to get immune problems, udder infections, or even pee drinking.
1: Exactly.
4: Okay, I get that. But that doesn't explain the not drinking water part.
6: Right. So remember a farmer in Minnesota, Jill Nelson, how she said...
2: And then they started lapping at the water.
6: Her cows started lapping at the water, not drinking it normally.
4: Yeah.
2: You know, cows like to stick their nose in and they drink.
3: They slurp it up.
6: So we ended up talking to this guy, Nigel Cook.
5: He's another professor at UW-Madison.
3: In the School of Veterinary Medicine.
5: And so he said, okay, so take a cow lapping water.
3: Oh my God, we've got stray voltage because the cows are lapping the water as normal. you could go to 100% of farms and find cows that lick and lap and play with water.
6: And he also said a dairy cow, when she's not eating or being milked, she's sort of just like standing around in a barn.
3: And she's looking for other things to do.
6: As Nigel put it.
3: They like hobbies.
6: Cows like doing stuff.
3: And one of those things is hanging around water troughs and playing with water.
5: And he also told us that cows are just like very social animals. They have social dynamics, hierarchies.
3: Cows will sometimes stand in the water trough and they'll kind of be dominant around it, kind of shoo other cows away.
6: Or they can be really sensitive to overcrowding.
3: We've certainly been to barns where instead of 3 to 4 inches of trough perimeter space per cow, which is our design recommendation, now we have 2. That makes a difference to water access.
6: I guess what I'm wondering, though, is if you look at the cases of stray voltage, like some of them start in North America in the late 70s into the 80s, and then like really pick up in the 90s. And so what I'm wondering is like clearly something happened or was happening with cows.
3: Well, work out what was going on in the 90s. Yeah, so let's take Wisconsin. When I arrived in 1999, we had 25,000 dairy herds. Mm-hmm. And most of them were tie stalls.
6: What's a tie stall?
3: If you've driven around the upper Midwest, yeah. There are little red barns.
6: Yeah.
3: Those are tie stalls.
6: And Nigel explained, in a tie stall, what you have is each individual cow
3: confined in a single stall.
6: Tied to that stall.
3: So she lived in that stall. She fed in front of the stall. She had a little water cup in front of every stall.
6: And so the job of a dairy farmer
3: was deliver feed, scoop the poop out in the morning, and milk the cow twice a day. So relatively simple cow management where you could see if a cow wasn't eating enough or wasn't drinking enough, you could pick up a sick cow.
6: But in the 90s... as costs were rising, margins tightening, dairy farmers started modernizing. They started to build milking parlors.
3: Now you're not milking them in the stall.
6: You're bringing them over to the parlor where you're milking them together with more elaborate milking machines.
5: And now, because you can milk more cows more efficiently, you don't need that old red tie stall barn. Instead, you need a new bigger barn.
3: What's called a free stall. So they're free to move around.
5: Now you can house more cows.
3: They're not chained in a stall anymore.
5: Which means now, instead of feeding a cow individually,
3: you feed a group of cows.
6: You make the cows all drink from the same water trough as a group.
5: Which cuts costs, it cuts labor. And so now...
3: now you can have 150 cows, 250 cows, 500 cows, 1,000 cows. Now we're building 20,000 cow dairies.
6: Nigel says in that transition to bigger dairy farms, some of these farmers just couldn't make it.
3: And life became very difficult for them. And somebody comes along and says, well, this problem's because you built the wrong barn and you're not a very good manager. You're not feeding the cows properly. It's not necessarily what a farmer wants to hear, that I'm not very good at managing my cows. And they probably were very good at managing their cows in a tie stall, where they grew up, where their fathers and grandfathers managed cows. So that's a bitter pill to swallow. Whereas somebody could go on your farm and say, hey, I think you got stray voltage. It's somebody else's problem. It's the utility's problem. Now you have somebody to blame. You've got a boogeyman. And it's not your fault. It's somebody else's fault.
2: And I would say... you come and milk my cows and tell me that, because I know my cows. I, you know that this is affecting them. And I really love my cows. And I feel, I'm their caretaker. So when you're not able to take care of them, it's really hard. And it was really hard on my husband because... when the cows would get to the point where, you know, they were just suffering, we'd have to put them down, and he was the one that had to do that. So, yeah. When you stop crying because you're putting a cow down, you know, it's been a lot.
6: So Jill sued her power company, and I've been reading through those court documents. And in them, the power company is making a lot of the same arguments that we just heard, that the electricity found on Jill's farm didn't meet the threshold, how a lot of the problems on Jill's farm started after she built this big milking parlor, she had increased her herd size. They made arguments about how her feed composition wasn't right, how the milking machines were causing infections. But also, there's this other argument taking place in these documents about something that's very tricky but very fundamental to this whole story, which is, what is the resistance of a cow?
4: What?
6: Which we will get to.
4: Is the resistance of a cow?
6: It's what we're going to get to when we come back from break.
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0: Bada bang, bada boom. Here we are.
1: I'm back with the dime a dozen Matt Kielty and Simon Adler.
0: Great. Yeah.
2: Yeah. Yeah.
0: Okay. So we left off with the question, what is the resistance of a cow?
1: Feels epic.
0: I'd say
1: somehow.
0: It kind of is.
1: Okay. Explain.
2: Well, okay. Sort of physics 101 here, electricity 101. Yeah,
1: love it.
2: So when it comes to electricity, you're dealing with basically three things: voltage, current, and resistance.
1: Okay.
2: And these three things are always kind of in relation to one another.
0: And it's sort of try to help you make sense of that. We're going to do a little analogy,
1: okay,
0: which is imagine it's springtime.
1: It is actually springtime. I don't really need to imagine.
0: Okay, it's springtime.
1: Yeah, right.
0: You're outside.
2: And what do you do in the spring?
0: You tend to your garden.
2: You tend to your garden. Exactly.
0: And in your garden, in your hand, you have a hose.
1: Okay, yeah. Here I am.
2: We're painting this picture for you because the hose is, in fact, quite a nice way to understand how electricity works. So, what do you have at one end of the hose at the house? You have the spigot.
1: Right.
2: The spigot that can turn the water up or turn the water down.
1: Sure.
0: So, the spigot is basically the voltage. So, open the spigot way up, you got a lot of volts. Open it a little bit, tiny little bit of volts.
1: Like, it's like how much push is coming out from the beginning.
0: Yeah.
2: From that, you've got the water that is then actually moving. Right?
1: Water's moving, yeah.
2: That is your current.
0: The flow of electricity.
1: Okay.
0: So it stands to reason, more volts, more flow, more current. Fewer volts, less flow, less current.
1: Totally. Makes sense.
2: However, there is one final piece to this.
0: This is the important part.
1: Okay.
0: The resistance.
1: The resistance.
2: Yes. So think of it almost like the hose itself. It has a set diameter, a sort of amount of space that the water can flow through.
0: Yeah, so it's like if you have like a huge wide fire hose or something and you crank that spigot, you're gonna get. But if you
1: you're
0: had like.
1: You get sleep apnea. Yeah. Okay.
0: If you have a hose that's like the diameter of like a little tiny straw, uh-huh, like a little cocktail straw,
1: okay,
0: it
1: yeah
0: doesn't matter how open that spigot is, how many volts you're trying to shove through there, you're still just gonna get a tiny little bit of flow of current.
1: Right. Correct.
0: That's why resistance is so important, because it affects the flow, the current, how much electricity is actually passing through something.
1: Yeah. Okay.
0: So in the real world of electricity, something like rubber, and this stuff gets measured in ohms, okay, so we're not going to get into it, but that's what it's measured in.
1: Yeah.
0: Rubber has the resistance of something like 10 to the 13th power ohms.
1: So rubber is like the brickiest of brick walls.
0: Yeah, or the tiniest of straws of straws.
1: Tiniest of straws of straws.
0: So
1: right,
0: very resistant, so it means you don't get a lot of current, a lot of electricity passing through.
1: Sure, yeah.
2: And then to keep this going, dry human skin can be about as low as 10,000 ohms.
1: Feeble resistance. We have
2: yeah
1: very little yeah to no resistance.
2: And then wet human skin can be about 1,000 ohms.
1: Oh, even less. So like nothing.
2: Yeah, not very much.
1: We're one of those like boba straws.
0: Yeah, human boba. Now a cow.
2: This is the question.
0: What is its resistance?
1: Mm-hmm.
0: So back in the 80s and 90s, when researchers were doing all this work on cows, they came up with a number. They settled on a number, 500 ohms. So less than wet human.
1: So it's like we have to take even better care of them.
0: Yeah, because they've always been trying to be cautious and conservative for the sake of the cow. So yeah, they come up with this number.
1: Okay, as they should be. I think as they
0: right,
1: should
0: yeah,
1: be, right.
0: Yeah, of course. And so they come up with this number, 500. This is known in the world.
2: 500 ohm cow.
0: The 500 ohm cow.
2: But the thing is.
3: And in my world, that just does not exist. Okay.
2: There are people like Larry Neubauer, that electrician that we heard from earlier in the story, who's just like, no way, don't believe it.
3: It's nowhere near 500 ohms.
1: Huh. Why does he think that?
0: Well, yeah. So Larry told us.
3: Well, how is that 500 ohms determined?
0: How that was determined makes a big difference.
3: Well, the 500 ohms was determined in a stanchion barn, the old milk tie stanchion barn. Have you guys all seen an old stanchion barn?
0: Yeah, the old school
3: yes
0: red barn.
3: Right on.
0: That's one cow in a stall.
3: Right. Well, today, they never get tied up in a tie stall barn. They
0: yeah, they're all
3: on.
0: In free stall. It's all
3: free stall
0: they
3: barn.
0: Roam around now.
3: Yep.
1: But why should that matter where the cow is?
0: Well, because, so Larry explained, in a free stall barn or in a big milking parlor, you have all these cows grouped together where they are often coming into contact with this slurry, a slurry of manure, cow urine, and like water or milk.
1: Yeah.
0: And Larry explained that slurry
3: is highly conductive.
0: Is very conductive. And as we already know, when something gets wet, its resistance drops.
1: Yeah. And it's like a straw that when it gets wet, the straw opens up.
0: Right. It's the same thing here with the cows.
1: Right. Yes. They are becoming bigger electricity straws.
0: Right. That's Larry's theory.
3: The cows are nothing more than like goldfish in a pond. If I gave you an extension cord, I plugged in the drill and I said, go walk across the grass here and go drill into that post, okay? You wouldn't think twice about it. You go over there, drill the hole in the post, come back, right?
1: Yeah.
3: If I gave you that same drill and told you to jump in the pool and go drill out the iron post in the pool, right? You'd have a second thought about that now, wouldn't you?
0: So what happened was in 2016, these Idaho dairymen contacted Larry and they're like, hey, we think we have stray voltage on our farm. Larry went out there, said, yeah, you do. And the reason no one will tell you you do is because of this whole resistance thing. And so the Idaho dairymen told Larry, well, how about we do a study trying to determine the resistance of a cow in these freestall barns?
3: So we called up Richard Norell out of the state of Idaho.
4: And they invited me out to do some resistance measurements on cows.
2: So this is Rick.
4: I have a PhD in dairy science.
0: And the reason they reached out to Rick.
4: Well, my PhD, I collected information on resistance of cows.
0: Rick had actually done cow resistance studies back in the 80s.
2: And he's like, sure, I can run this study.
4: And then we had a meeting with the dairy industry, with Idaho Power.
2: To be like, can you guys help out? Can you fund any of this?
0: And Idaho Power brought in
4: Doug Reinemann.
1: Ooh.
0: Our Wisconsin guy.
1: Yeah.
4: He was representing Idaho Power as their expert.
1: Interesting.
0: But it's also like Doug is the national expert, like the go-to person on this.
4: So if he says thumbs down, well, then you have quite a hill to climb if you're going to beat his thumbs down. So he did write a report at the end that he thought some things were good, some maybe not so good.
0: Did Idaho Power sign off on the research?
4: Not really. I mean, they sent us a letter and said that they didn't believe we were going to find anything and they were not going to support it in any way.
0: Oh, that sounds like a pretty definitive no.
4: Right.
2: But anyhow, Rick goes out with the dairyman, with Larry.
4: Looked at six different Idaho dairies.
2: Modern commercial dairy farms.
0: Where the cows.
4: They're walking in manure.
0: They're all together.
4: They're wet.
2: They set up all these tests where they hook up different electrodes to different parts of the cows.
4: Because stray voltage can go from front feet to rear feet.
0: It can go from mouth to all 4 feet.
4: It can touch the belly of the cow and that goes out through all 4 feet.
0: And so they ran all these different tests on like over 170 cows and ultimately come up with a number.
1: What is it?
0: 200.
1: 200?
0: From 500 to 200.
1: So what does that actually mean?
3: Well, if you take a 500 ohm cow and you put 1 volt across it, that would be 2 milliamperes.
0: 2 milliamps of current, which is the current threshold.
3: Well, yeah, according to them at 500.
0: Yeah.
3: Yep. If you take a 250 ohm cow and you had 1 volt under the perfect conditions, you'd have 4 milliamps through her.
0: So it'd be double what's right. Allowed under right. Regulatory thresholds.
3: And if you had a 200 ohm cow, okay.
0: No, even higher.
3: You'd be even higher.
2: And so the idea here is that if the ohmage is wrong by a factor of 2, for most modern day cows, then that means that modern day cows are receptive to a much lower level of electricity than the current standards would suggest.
3: In a wet environment like that, yes.
2: Based on your studies, if public policy was strictly

0: retired, I packed everything up out of my office that I needed to take along and brought it home. And I had one binder that had lots of important information that I needed to look at. And for the life of me, I cannot find it. I know I put it in my vehicle to bring it home, but it's just gone.
1: Now, okay.
2: Yeah.
1: Here is everything that we can definitively say at the end of this. So that 200 number is lost somewhere, anywhere in the state of Idaho. And when I talk to people like Doug Reinemann, they're like, look, there's other data out there, current data looking at freestall cows that continue to suggest that 500 ohms is actually the correct number. Like that's what the data so supports.
2: That fight That fight is still, nobody has changed their minds.
1: So you have farmers who still believe that the resistance should be lower, but all the data peer-reviewed, published, still points to 500.
2: So the farmers are all like, low resistance, look, like it's getting into our cows. And then the experts are like, no, it's high resistance. Like you guys, it's not, electricity is not your problem, whatever your problem is.
1: Right. Other things we can definitively say. So where we started this whole story with that guy, Gregus, what happened with Gregus?
3: He sold the cows.
1: Oh, he did?
3: Yeah.
1: And he started growing potatoes.
2: No.
1: Yeah.
2: Really?
1: He's now a potato farmer.
2: He gave up.
4: Yeah. And apparently his cows, which are on a different farm in a different part of Denmark now.
3: From what I hear, they are thriving and drinking water.
5: Here are the cows.
4: And then there's Jill.
5: Oh my God, there's so many cows.
4: Who, after years of being told she did not have stray voltage on her farm, got in touch with our guy, Larry.
6: I said, I'll take a look at it, and whatever I find, I'll tell you.
4: Told her, you're not imagining things. There is stray voltage here.
1: He got in touch with the power company.
7: You know, he knew how to talk the talk and talk the language with them.
1: Eventually, they came out, made a bunch of changes to Jill's electrical system. And
5: so how many cows are here?
7: There's 130 in this barn.
1: Things went back to normal.
5: Wild. They're so big and pretty.
7: Thank you. I kind of think so too.
5: Yeah, no, they're gorgeous. What is it again? Star Dazzle? Star Dazzle. Oh, it's a baby. Oh, your tongue is so big.
7: She's going to be at the Minnesota State Fair.
5: Because you're so pretty?
7: Because you're so pretty.
5: You get to go to the fair to bell at a ball. That's right.
2: Well, that's hard to argue with. That is really the proof is in the pudding kind of thing.
1: Well,
5: oh, baby calves. Oh my God, Jill. This
1: like
5: is
1: it's
5: amazing.
1: It's a really compelling story, but it is like it's one story.
5: Star Dazzle's baby. Do you also love petting?
7: She does. Come on, sweetie.
1: I don't think it definitively proves anything.
5: I know what a sweet.
4: But if I was a betting man, I'd wager we're only going to see more cases of stray voltage in the years to come.
8: But the growing demand for power to fuel AI data centers.
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16: What they basically want to do is come from over the hill there and come straight across everything, come across the cropland, across the plains.
2: This episode was reported by Matt Kilty and Simon Adler. The episode was produced by Matt Kilty with help from Maria Paz Gutierrez, reporting help from Clara Grunet and Rebecca Rand. Original music and sound design contributed by Jeremy Bloom and Matt Kilty. The episode was mixed by Jeremy Bloom, fact-checking by Anjali Mercado and Sophie Sammy. It was edited by Pat Walters, and a special thanks to Liz Brock and Julie Cohn. If you miss Simon, like I do, just be comforted knowing that he is now going to be heading back to the greener pastures of his music, sound, and performance art project, Windstar Enterprises. If you're curious to know more, go to windstarsolutions.com. No cows were harmed in the making of this episode, so far as I know. Catch you next week. Bye-bye-bye.
17: Hi, I'm Gabby. I'm from the Bay Area, California, and here are

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Soren Wheeler is our executive editor. Sarah Sandbach is our executive director. 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Dylan Keefe is our director of sound design. Our staff includes Jeremy Bloom, W. Harry Fortuna, David Gable, Maria Paz Gutierrez, Sindhu Naina Sambandan, Matt Keelty, Mona Madgaukar, Annie McEwen, Alex Neeson, Sara Kari, Natalia Ramirez, Rebecca Rand, Anissa Witze, Arian Wack, Molly Webster, and Jessica Young, with help from Gabby Santis. Our fact-checkers are Diane Kelly, Emily Krieger, Natalie Middleton, Angeli Mercado, and Sophie Samai.

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1: This is your WRP Weekend Concerts Update. The Marvelous Island Festival is returning to Île-de-France for its 14th edition this weekend. Held at the Vertourcy Beach, the open-air festival will host many talented DJs and will be an amazing festival experience for all electronic music lovers. Over the 2 days, there will be 80 artists performing, including Ben Hemsley, Dennis Cruz, Nicolina, Bad Boombox, Patrick Manson, AK1, and Alice Youngling. The event is described by the organisers as an unforgettable weekend in the heart of an exceptional natural setting. There are still tickets available for around €70 per day. This was your WRP Weekend Concerts Update. Thank you for listening and tune in next week.
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1: French authorities have banned Israeli National Security Minister Itamar Ben-Gvir from entering French territory. The decision follows outrage over a video showing activists from a Gaza aid flotilla being detained and mocked after being intercepted by Israeli forces. French Foreign Minister Jean-Noël Barrot describes the minister's actions as unacceptable and calls for wider European sanctions. Firefighters tackle a major underground fire in an old limestone quarry in Méry-sur-Oise in the north of Paris. Around 50 firefighters were mobilised after smoke began spreading from the former quarry site on Friday evening. Authorities say the situation remains under close monitoring. Environmental groups and local residents plan a protest against a proposed large-scale data centre project in the village of Fougeux in Seine-et-Marne. Campaigners argue the development could have a major environmental impact, particularly on water resources and energy consumptions, while supporters say it would create jobs and boost the local economy. The Cannes Film Festival has announced this year's winners. The Palme d'Or has gone to the film Fjord, while Minotaur receives the Grand Prix. Critics say this year's festival harboured bold and politically engaged cinema, with several films tackling social and environmental themes. And people in France are to be cautious with the weather as they continue to experience unusually high temperatures for May. Heatwave alerts remain in place across several regions, with monthly temperature records broken in parts of Brittany. Health officials are urging people to stay hydrated and avoid strenuous activity during the hottest hours. This is WRP News. I'm Camille Abadi.
2: 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Coming up next, we bring you a full hour from CBC Canada.
3: Hi, I'm Bob McDonald. Welcome to Quirks and Quarks. On this week's show, how your immune system fights its best fight after a good meal.
4: Napoleon famously said, an army marches on its stomach, which is you have to feed your troops, right? And that is absolutely that we found in the immune system.
3: And eavesdropping on rockfish to tell one type from another.
5: It sounds like this croaking, grunting, it's kind of like a sound, and it's the most unique, and every time I hear it, it makes me laugh.
3: Plus, DNA matches from the doomed Franklin expedition, an archival interview on climate change, a question about red blood and white meat, and how radio waves have allowed us to see the universe with different eyes. All this today on Quirks and Quarks. 180 years ago, British explorer Sir John Franklin set out on an ambitious mission to find the Northwest Passage. He left England in 1845 and ventured into the Arctic with 128 men on two ships, the HMS Erebus and HMS Terror. That expedition turned into a disaster, with both ships getting stuck in the thick Arctic ice near King William Island in what is now Nunavut. For 19 months, the sailors sat, icebound, trying to break free with no success. Franklin and nearly two dozen of his men died. In 1848, the remaining crew abandoned the ships and set out on foot across the ice to find help. No one survived. The remains of about 30 people have been found so far. Archaeologists like Dr. Douglas Stenton, who worked in Nunavut for more than 25 years, have spent decades trying to piece together what really happened to the men aboard these ships. In recent years, thanks to new developments in DNA technology and contributions from surviving family members, Dr. Stenton and his team had linked two of the sailors to their remains. And in a new study, they've identified four more sailors and solved a 160-year-old mystery. Dr. Douglas Stenton is an adjunct assistant professor in the Department of Anthropology at the University of Waterloo and the Graduate Faculty of Anthropology at Trent University. Hello and welcome to our program.
6: Hello, Bob. It's a pleasure to be here.
3: Well, we know where the ships are now. They're in King William Sound in the archipelago of islands up there in the Northwest Passage. Where were the men found?
6: some of them got a fair distance. They were able to traverse the west coast of the island and then southeast along the Simpson Strait coast to a place called Starvation Cove. But the men that we've been studying got barely 65, 70 kilometers south. Approximately 24 of the men died there. Another large number of men died, we believe, in Terror Bay based on Inuit testimony. And then smaller numbers died along the shorelines of Adelaide Peninsula and King William Island.
7: So what's the challenge in doing DNA analysis on these remains?
6: Well, there are several challenges. The first is the condition of the remains. For the most part, had been exposed for more than 150 years to the vagaries of weather. And DNA deteriorates over time. And so in one sense, it was almost a proof of concept to see if we could, in fact, extract and sequence DNA from these bones. But we do have some good results, as the identifications demonstrate.
7: Well, how did you go about figuring out their identities, who they were?
6: Well, the key part of this is the establishing two sets of data. We established the archaeological DNA data set. And then with the assistance of genealogists, we've been able to track down descendants of members of the Franklin expedition. We currently have identified 33 descendants of members of the expedition, and all of those individuals very generously donated DNA samples, which are then compared with the archaeological samples to search for a match.
7: Wow. So what did you find? Who were the sailors that you identified?
6: Well, we've identified six in total. The first identification was John Gregory, the engineer on HMS Erebus. And in 2024, we identified Captain James Fitzjames, who assumed command of HMS Erebus following Franklin's death. And Fitzjames' identification was interesting in that there is very clear evidence that his body had been subjected to cannibalism. There were cut marks on the mandible that from which a tooth was extracted to identify him. And then last year was a banner year, I think. We had some tremendous work done by Katie Gorsulich, a genealogist working with us, and she tracked down four descendants of sailors. And so we identified William Oren, an able seaman from HMS Erebus, David Young, a boy from HMS Erebus, John Bridgens, a subordinate officer steward from also from Erebus. And the fourth identification was Harry Pegler from HMS Terror, whose body was found in 1859 by the McClintock search expedition, a little over 100 kilometers southeast of Erebus Bay, where all the other identifications were made.
7: Wow. What does this tell you about sort of when and how they died?
6: Based on the information in the Victory Point record, the famous last note left when the ships were deserted in April 1848, we believe that they died probably shortly after that, probably in the month of May or June. And it's interesting that five of these men were from HMS Erebus, and they all died. These five men died less than 2 kilometers apart from each other. What's interesting about that, the fact that all five of the men that we've identified from these two sites are from HMS Erebus, which raises the question, where were the crews from the Terror? One could imagine when setting off on the type of journey they were setting off on, that they would be safety in numbers. They probably were proceeding relatively slowly, that you would stay together. But it's interesting that thus far, the only sailor from the Terror that we've identified is from Simpson Strait, and that's Harry Pegler.
7: So what do you know about him?
6: So the interesting thing about Pegler is there's been a contradiction about his identity for almost 167 years. McClintock found a pocketbook with the body that had some papers in it that Pegler had written on, and it included his seaman certificate, which is a record of his naval service. It's kind of like a passport in a way of the different ships that he had served on. But he was dressed as a steward, but Pegler had never been a steward in the Royal Navy. And so this idea emerged that it really wasn't Pegler, but it was a friend of his who was a steward, and that Pegler had died, and that this friend was taking Pegler's papers back to his family. But I began to question that based on my own research. And so we've demonstrated through our DNA analysis that it really was in fact Pegler, and he was probably wearing the uniform of a steward because he had been demoted probably for misconduct sometime prior to the Erebus and Terror being deserted.
7: Oh, so Pegler got himself in trouble and got demoted. You don't think he just borrowed the jacket to keep himself warm?
6: I don't. And the reason I don't, and others may disagree with me, is that he had been disrated a number of times on different ships. And he was he received, I believe, 20 lashes for mutinous conduct and drunkenness. And being disrated would not be an uncommon thing in the Royal Navy.
7: Wow.
6: But he did have a pattern of behavior.
7: Well, now that you've identified some of these sailors through the DNA work, what would you like to find out next about the Franklin Expedition?
6: Well, first, I'd like to identify as many more of these individuals as we can. But the whole question of the chronology of the retreat that was attempted in 1848, there are a number of individuals and researchers who believe that it wasn't a single event and that the ships were remanned. And I'm quite interested, and together with some of my colleagues, we're going to take a close look at that theory and see if we can shed some new light on that.
7: So the story continues. Dr. Stenton, thank you so much for your time.
6: Oh, it's been my pleasure, Bob. Thank you.
7: Dr. Douglas Stenton is an adjunct assistant professor in the Department of Anthropology at the University of Waterloo and the graduate faculty of anthropology at Trent University.

0: You may have heard the old adage, starve a fever and feed a cold. Well, it turns out that advice was only half right. Recent experiments in both humans and mice have found that the immune system gets a boost from breakfast. Eating a meal nudges the immune system, or more specifically T cells, to jump into action more quickly. Our T cells coordinate the body's response to viruses, bacteria, and other invaders by recruiting additional immune cells to go to battle against the attackers, take them out, and remember them the next time they show up. Dr. Greg Delgoff is a professor of immunology at the University of Pittsburgh and the UPMC Hillman Cancer Center. He was a senior author on this study. Hello and welcome to our program.
1: Thank you so much for having me, Bob.
0: So how did you go about looking at how food affects the T cells?
1: We did a very simple study. We asked healthy donors to fast, you know, stop eating at 9 p.m., go to bed, and then come into our laboratory before breakfast, and we will draw a sample of your blood. And we can get a lot of T cells from your blood. It's a great place to sample the immune system. And then we ask people to just go about their day, have breakfast, have lunch, and then after lunch, 6 hours later, come back and give us a second blood sample. And then we isolated the T cells, those immune cells, from those blood samples, and we asked what was different about them. What did that 6 hours of taking in a meal do? And it was pretty remarkable that the T cells that came from the post-lunch sample, they were better at doing the things that T cells do, which is secrete chemical mediators to talk to other members of your immune system and to kill, to find those target cells, those infected cells, and remove them. Napoleon famously said, an army marches on its stomach, right? Which is, you have to feed your troops, right? And that is absolutely that we found in the immune system.
0: Wow. Well, what was it that the T cells were getting from the food that improved their ability?
1: That's a really cool question. It took us a while to actually figure this out, but the metabolites that enter your blood from a meal, from your gastrointestinal tract, they enter and they're in the liquid phase of your blood, which is called your serum. And we were inspired by the fact that we could take this serum sample from the post-lunch draw and apply it to the fasted T cells and convey that elevated metabolic phenotype on those immune cells, which told us it was something circulating in the blood. And so that allowed us to really use some metabolomics, which is basically being able to find individual metabolites that are different. And we found that lipids, so the triglycerides, the components of your blood that arise from the fatty portions of the meal, that's what was really delivering this elevated metabolic phenotype to the fed T cells.
0: Wow, lipids. So fatty foods help our T cells get to work. Well, how does that improve our ability to fight infection?
1: The T cells that came from the fed sample, these lipids were telling the T cells to get ready, to prime themselves to make proteins. So how T cells do their jobs, right? How any cell does their job is that they need to translate their genes into proteins. And then those proteins are the kind of chemical workers that do all of the biology in the cell. And what we found was that while the genes that were expressed weren't different, there was very, very many differentially abundant proteins in the fed T cells. And more importantly, when they were activated, they were far more likely to initiate the translation of new protein. And this meant metabolic genes, metabolic proteins, but also the immune proteins that are necessary to talk to other members of the immune system.
0: Okay, so if the body's immune system, these T cells, need extra energy from a meal to be better at fighting infections, why do you think it is that when we get sick, we usually lose our appetite? We don't want to eat.
1: Yeah, that's something that we've been thinking about ever since we came up with these initial data, right? And I can only speculate for what it's worth here, but it is a major metabolic demand to undergo an immune response. So we do feel really, you know, if you get sick, especially if you get particularly sick, like a bad flu or, you know, something even more serious, you're laid up. It's tough to get off the couch. Not eating is something, you know, called sickness behavior. Again, we can only speculate on this, but one hypothesis we have is that this is actually a trick that viruses play on us. is that part of their biology is to suppress our appetite during infection so that the kind of the viral production machinery in our cells gets the lion's share of the energy. And the kind of interesting byproduct of that is that there isn't enough left for the immune system to eat. So that's something actually we're going to be exploring a little bit more, which will allow us to kind of pick apart whether or not feeding behavior is a product of the virus versus a product of the immune system.
0: Whoever would have thought that viruses could be so clever?
1: You know, it's so funny. We've been living together for billions of years, animals and viruses, and we've learned, you know, Bob, it's kind of interesting. If you look back at the most kind of famous and impactful discoveries in immunology over the last 50 years, we've learned most of it from viruses. By studying viruses, we kind of learn about the immune system.
0: Okay. So once you looked at the human T cell response for food, I know that you moved on to mice. So what did you do there?
1: In this study, we competed these T cells that either came from a fasted mouse or from a fed mouse. And then we vaccinated them. We asked them, how would they create protection long-term? And so what we found, very consistent with what we saw in people, is that T cells that arose from the fed mouse not only were better at fighting the infection initially, but they became memory cells to a much better degree. And so memory is that biochemical and genetic change that occurs when we get vaccinated, right? We're training our immune repertoire to find that virus so that if you get infected again, you won't get sick, right? The T cells will be better primed to fight that infection. So this suggested that the effect of a meal was not just acute, that it could have long-term effects on the outcome of an immune response.
0: How long?
1: The T cells that came from the fed mouse were far more prevalent even a year after infection in the blood compared to the T cells that came from the fasted mice.
0: Wow, that's amazing. Now, I also know you did some work looking at how being fed might be able to improve a type of cancer therapy. Tell me about that.
1: We've been able to really design therapies. We call them immunotherapies, where we are able to mobilize a patient's immune system to fight their cancer rather than targeting that cancer with chemotherapy and radiation and other things that could be toxic. And so one of the things that we were excited about in the study was a type of immunotherapy called CAR T cell therapy. And the way that it works is you can take immune cells from a blood sample of a patient and essentially engineer them to see cancer cells. And then you deliver those T cells back to a patient, and those T cells can go and find cancer and eliminate it. It's a very powerful form of therapy. And so what we found is that if we manufactured CAR T cells from the post-lunch sample, they lasted longer, they were more metabolically active, and they killed cancer cells in a humanized model system, so in a preclinical system, to a better degree than the T cells that we isolated from the fasted cells.
0: Wow. Dr. Delgoff, thank you so much for your time.
1: Oh, thank you for having me.
0: Dr. Greg Delgoff is an immunologist at the University of Pittsburgh and the UPMC Hillman Cancer Center.
2: When life gets you down, you know what you gotta do?
3: I don't wanna know what you gotta do.
2: Just keep swimming, just keep swimming, just keep swimming, swimming, swimming. What do? We swim, swim.
3: Dory, no singing.
2: Oh, oh, oh, oh, oh,
3: Dory.
2: I love to swim in.
3: Dory.
2: When you want to swim, you want
3: See,
2: to
3: See, I'm gonna
2: keep
3: get stuck now with that song. Now it's in my head.
2: Sorry.
0: Despite what Disney Pixar's film Finding Nemo would have you believe, fish can't speak English, and they surely can't sing delightful little songs about perseverance. But they do make noise. Even Aristotle wrote about it more than 2,000 years ago. But documenting those sounds and figuring out which fish is making them isn't easy. Well, recently, scientists from the University of Victoria have figured out how to eavesdrop on fish to tell one species from another. It may be a way for them to keep tabs on fish populations. Darianne Lancaster and her team managed to decipher some of the clicks and grunts made by 8 different kinds of rockfish living off the coast of British Columbia. Producer Amanda Buckowitz spoke to Ms. Lancaster to hear more about it.
4: I think it's hilarious to listen to these fish sounds. I get to spend my days figuring out the different noises of the fish in our oceans. and turning that into a tangible way to protect them and conserve them, I think it's awesome, and I'm stoked that someone is happy to pay me to do this kind of work. My name is Darian Lancaster, and I'm a PhD candidate at the University of Victoria. Rockfish are some of the most amazing fish we have here in British Columbia. There's 41 different species, and they come in all kinds of different shapes and sizes and colors. There's some that are really colorful, like the canary rockfish is bright yellow. There's a vermilion rockfish, which is this kind of cool mottled red. And one of the things that made me most fascinated by rockfish in the beginning was finding out that they can live over 200 years, which is pretty rare in our oceans, and just amazing to think that these fish are living on these boulder piles for hundreds and hundreds of years while we're living our lives up here on land. One of the main reasons why I wanted to study rockfish, other than the fact that they're these really long-lived fish, is they're really vulnerable to fishing. When they're caught, they have this swim bladder inside them that expands rapidly, and it makes them really hard to catch and release. And because they're so long-lived, it takes them a really long time to rebuild their stocks if they are depleted with overfishing. So studying them is something that's really important to me. A lot of the methods that we use right now to study and monitor rockfish can be destructive to the fish. Usually people were using tools like hook and line surveys. They're fished out and we know exactly where those species were, but after those hook and line surveys are completed, the fish are no longer in the water. We also use techniques like dive surveys and underwater video monitoring, which is really effective and it's not destructive to the fish, but it's really hard to get a lot of kind of survey coverage with those techniques. So figuring out new, faster, non-destructive tools to study rockfish is really important. When I was first approached about using acoustics to study rockfish, I was a little bit skeptical. A lot of these species are really closely related, and so I wasn't sure if we'd be able to tell the species sounds apart. And I didn't even know if a lot of these species were making noises. I'd never heard them when I was scuba diving. The sounds you record in the lab might not be the same or transferable to wild sounds. And fish also just don't respond the same way in tanks. They're often a little bit stressed out or they're not exposed to the same number of species that they are in the wild. So even though we knew rockfish were making noises from tank studies, we didn't really know how this applied to their behavior in the real aquatic environments. And so we ended up finding over 1,000 different fish sounds. So I'm really excited that we've got the results we have. So to capture the sounds, what we did is we took this amazing localization array, which has 6 different underwater microphones positioned all around it. And the array is huge. It's 2 meters by 2 meters by 3 meters. It's this big PVC kind of underwater fish listening house. And we took it out to the Bamfield Marine Sciences Center on the west coast of Vancouver Island, and we set it out in these really amazing rocky habitats. And so we set up the array in these rocky habitats for 10 days at a time, and we recorded all day and all night. And then we have these paired underwater video cameras that are able to visualize what species were making each sound. My favorite sound is definitely the black rockfish. It sounds like this croaking, grunting. It's kind of like a sound. And it's the most unique, and every time I hear it, it makes me laugh. The copper rockfish makes a lot of knocks and grunt noises. The knocks that it makes are kind of these low frequency, kind of thrumming sounds. And then the grunts, unlike the black rockfish, which makes really long grunting noises, these are usually pretty quick, less than a second. And they often make these noises when they are being chased by other larger fish. Or sometimes they'll make these knocking noises in quick repetition when they are chasing their own prey along the ocean floor. We discovered that especially copper and quillback rockfish make these kind of distress grunting noises, and they make significantly more grunting sounds when they're being chased. They're scared. It's kind of like them yelling or screaming, which I think is pretty relatable. I'd probably do the same thing if I was getting chased by a giant fish. One of the coolest things we discovered is that as fish get bigger, the sounds they make gets lower and lower in frequency. So little baby fish make these high frequency sounds. And then the larger adult fish make these lower grunting and knocking noises. And that's really interesting from both a listening perspective. It's interesting to be able to tell that that's a baby fish making that noise. But also it's a huge thing to understand from a conservation perspective, because if we know how big the fish are, we can start to do really important, complex conservation management using stock assessment and biomass estimates. It's really exciting that we were able to capture a large variety of different fish sounds. We captured 8 different species of fish making unique noises. And this is awesome because a few of these species we didn't even know could make sounds before. The canary rockfish and the vermilion rockfish had never been recorded anywhere making noises. So that was a first of its kind discovery. But it's also really exciting because we figured out that we can tell these sounds apart. So it means we can non-invasively, non-destructively monitor these rockfish using their sounds. This means we can start to develop fish sound detectors, kind of like the Merlin app that's commonly used in birding, but for fish. So we can take audio recordings and feed it into a fish sound detector and know exactly where these fish are living. And that's really the cornerstone of marine conservation. Learning where your fish that you want to protect live, figuring out how many are there, and then you can make marine protected areas, or you can set fisheries closures, you can do stock assessment because you know exactly the range of the species you're interested in protecting.
0: Darian Lancaster is a PhD candidate in the Department of Marine Ecology and Acoustics at the University of Victoria. I'm Bob McDonald, and you're listening to Quirks and Quarks on CBC Radio 1 and streaming live on the CBC News app. Just go to the local tab and press play wherever you are. Coming up later in the program, how astronomers use radio waves to see our hidden universe.
5: And they've actually gone through the clouds, hit the volcanoes and plains of Venus, and come back, and we can create these incredible 3D renderings of what the surface of Venus is like.
0: Humans have been staring up at the stars for as long as our species has existed. It was only more recently, just over 400 years ago, that we started using telescopes to study the night sky. Those first instruments used lenses and later mirrors to focus rays of visible light. Then, about 100 years ago, a whole new kind of astronomy was born. Because the universe isn't just full of light. It's also awash in radio waves that our eyes can't see, but we can pick up with radio telescopes. And over the last century, radio astronomers have made all kinds of surprising discoveries, uncovering some of the most violent phenomena that would otherwise be invisible. From finding evidence of our galaxy's black hole to discovering amazing spinning beacons in the sky called pulsars, and even revealing evidence of the Big Bang that sprang our universe into existence. Dr. Emma Chapman has devoted much of her career to this field, and now she's written a book about it called The Echoing Universe, How Radio Astronomy Helps Us See the Invisible Cosmos. Dr. Chapman is an astrophysicist and a Royal Society Research Fellow based at the University of Nottingham in the UK. Dr. Chapman, welcome to Quirks and Quarks.
6: Thank you very much for having me.
0: Now, one thing I couldn't help noticing in reading your book is how many radio astronomy discoveries were made by accident, including the discovery of radio astronomy itself. Just tell me a bit about that. How did we discover that the sky is full of radio waves?
6: Yeah, it's funny how much of it is serendipitous, as you say, when you go back in the history. It all started in around 1933 with one man called Carl Jansky, who worked for Bell Labs back then in Holmdel, New Jersey. He was tasked with trying to make telephone calls, brand new technology of being able to make a telephone call over the Atlantic Ocean, clearer. It was this kind of constant hiss and crackle, and they couldn't work out what it was. So he created this antenna contraption. It really does look like a set of crisscross washing lines on a turntable. And he was able to try and kind of turn this around. It was on Ford Model T wheels that were being not used in the Great Depression. So it really was kind of gritty and just chucked together. And he turned it round and around, and he was trying to work out, where is this hiss coming from? Is it from thunderstorms? Is it from radio stations in New York? And no, it turned out that actually he needed to look up, and the antenna was tracking the noise across the sky. And it turned out that it was coming from the constellation of Sagittarius, which back then they knew was hosted the center of our galaxy, the center of the Milky Way. But now we know a little more. We know what's in the center of our Milky Way, and that's a supermassive black hole.
0: Wow. So radio astronomy was born out of an annoyance, something they were trying to get rid of, and opened up a whole new branch of astronomy. So just for clarification here, what are radio waves? How do they differ from light waves?
6: Well, they are light waves. So when we talk about light kind of colloquially in everyday language, we say we switch the light on, we're talking about optical light, the visible light that our eyes have evolved to see. But that's a really tiny portion of what's called the electromagnetic spectrum, which is all different, categories of light, fairly subjective divisions, to be honest. I call them superpowers. So it's all light. It all travels at the speed of light. It's all an electromagnetic wave. But if it's really short wavelengths, you might be in, let's say, the UV wavelengths. And their superpower is that they're able to, kill germs. They're able to sterilize things. If you go to slightly longer wavelengths, then you'll be in the infrared. And you've all hopefully seen the beautiful infrared images that James Webb Space Telescope's coming out with, for example. And then you go to really long wavelengths, the longest wavelengths there are. So, you know, we're talking centimetres to metres to kilometres. That's the radio waves. And their superpower is that they are able to travel really long distances pretty much unperturbed. So through rain, through snow, across the globe. And that's why humans have used radio waves to communicate since, the early 1900s. And that's why astronomers and anybody interested in space exploration uses radio waves to communicate out of the Earth's atmosphere and much, much farther out.
0: So what does radio astronomy reveal about our solar system?
6: Oh, so much. It's a big question. I think radio astronomy, there's this obstacle for people sometimes in that most people have at least seen a telescope, if not looked through one even for a moment. They can identify with it. Radio is a little harder, but all we have to think about is being a translation. It's like a paint by numbers. So when we observe the universe in radio, whether that's black holes or the solar system, which I'll get onto, we receive this information and all we have to do is say, okay, you know what? If it's got a wavelength of 2 centimeters, let's call that red. If it's got a wavelength of 3 centimeters, let's call that green. And it's like a paint by numbers. So we can get the same depth of information in terms of images. But what's even better is that in the solar system, we can actually not just receive radio waves from the sun, for example, we can send radio waves and actively communicate with our solar system. So much of astronomy is passive. We have to sit and we have to wait. We can't design experiments and poke a black hole. We have to wait. But with radar astronomy, we can actually just use radio antennas, send out loads and loads of radio waves, just as the antennas would do with this radio program, except they're much stronger and they will go all the way to the moon or all the way to Venus. And Venus is one of my favorites, is because it can slip. They can slip under the clouds. So remember, radio waves have the superpower, which is that they can travel fairly unperturbed. Look at Venus with an optical telescope in your backyard. You'll just see clouds. Look at it with the best telescope in the world optically. You'll just see clouds. Look at it with a radar telescope. The echoes will come back in a few minutes. So send your radio waves, echoes come back, and they've actually gone through the clouds, hit the volcanoes and plains of Venus, and come back, and we can create these incredible 3D renderings of what the surface of Venus is like. And they're quite stunning.
0: It's really astounding that you can discover the mountains on Venus using similar technology that the police use to catch you speeding with their radar, bouncing off your car.
6: Exactly that. And that's a really good thing to bring up, because they do that and they measure your velocity, they measure your speed. And we can do that too. We get that information for free. So not only do we get to kind of render what that landscape looks like, but we also get to find out how it's moving. And with Venus, for example, we worked out using these radar waves that its day was changing by several minutes, quite randomly, quite chaotically. So it wasn't just a 24-hour day like it is on Earth, but like it was a few minutes here, a few minutes there. And we think that's because the atmosphere is so heavy, it's actually dragging the planet. It's actually breaking the planet and then accelerating the planet. So we get a huge amount of information with radio.
0: You describe another accidental discovery in radio astronomy, and that is that the sun is a source of radio waves. Tell me about that.
6: Absolutely, sure. So the sun is normally fairly quiet in the radio waves, and the galaxy would pop out. But the sun can have tantrums, and when it's got lots of sunspots, lots of magnetic field chaos going on, it's all going on at the minute because we're at the peak of this sunspot cycle, what happens is that you can get flares of radio light. And this radio light can often accompany what's called a coronal mass ejection, which is loads of stuff, loads of plasma, and that can cause havoc. When that comes to Earth, it can interact with our magnetic field, and it can do some pretty devastating things like overwhelm electrical circuitry. The serendipitous part of this discovery that you alluded to was that in the Second World War, the way we found this out, unfortunately, was in England, our entire home defence radar network went down for 2 days and no one knew why. And everyone was panicking, thinking, is it the Germans, you know, or the Japanese, like blocking, jamming our radar equipment? And one physics teacher called Stanley Hay, who was in charge of this radar unit, rang up the Royal Greenwich Observatory. And I can only imagine how the conversation went. But it was something like, excuse me, is the sun doing anything unusual? Because every time it's up, our radar network's going down. And they went, well, there is a gigantic sunspot at the minute. I don't think it does makes radio waves, but we've never really tried. And it turned out that they could validate that a few months later. And it turns out that, yeah, when the sun is particularly active, it can create these radio flares, which can jam radio networks, cause interference. But it can also cause very pretty lights. You get these, the aurora, the northern lights and southern lights with the accompanying coronal mass ejection.
0: One underlying theme that you point out in your book is that radio astronomy has discovered some of the more bizarre objects in the universe. And let's start with pulsars, which again was another accidental discovery.
6: It was. I was actually having tea at a conference with Jocelyn Bell-Bunnell, who is radio astronomy royalty, because in the 1960s, what she did was she was working with a radio telescope in Cambridge that she created with her own hands, banging lots of wooden sticks into a field and hanging metal wires between it like a washing line again. And she traced a tiny repeating pulsing signal over meters and meters of what was then printouts. And what this ended up being was a spinning star. So at first they thought it was aliens because it was this repeating signal, couldn't work out what it was, what would be repeating, what would does that in nature? Nothing that they thought. And then they realized that actually it was an incredibly compact source that could only be something called a neutron star. So this is a star that has collapsed down. It's not collapsed down far enough into a black hole, but it's an incredibly dense object. And as it collapses, it's like a ballet dancer bringing their arms in as they're spinning. They start to go faster. And so this neutron star is spinning, and it can spin up to thousands of times a second. A second.
0: Wow.
6: It will spin around. And as it does that, because of the incredibly strong magnetic fields involved, it can create jets of radio light, just like a lighthouse. And those jets can pass over Earth again and again, thousands of times per second, or if it's only once per second, once per second. And that's what Jocelyn Bell Burnell detected, these pulses of heartbeats of dying to dead stars, really, of these neutron stars. You can do some incredible things with these pulsars. You can actually test general relativity with these pulsars. So they are not just an interesting thing to add to the collection.
0: Well, in keeping with the theme of our accidental discoveries, there was the evidence of the Big Bang itself. How did that happen?
6: Yeah, that happened in a similar way to the others, really, in that somebody had set up a piece of radio equipment and it had an annoying hiss. They were actually just doing what's called a null test in astronomy, which is where you turn something on where you're not expecting a signal and you check that there's silence, basically, because otherwise there might be a problem with your equipment. That's what they were doing. But they heard a hiss, and this hiss was coming from everywhere in the sky. And the only thing that they could think that it might be was that there were two pigeons that were roosting within their radio telescope. So I want you to imagine an ice cream cone on its side, a big metal ice cream cone, a bit squashed, a bit more square, but roughly that. And in there, it was really nice and warm. And two pigeons had roosted and left what the scientists called white dielectric material, or to me and you, pigeon poo, all over. And they thought, maybe that's it. So they actually managed to sell these pigeons to a pigeon fancier. Took them off, cleaned it all out, still hit a hiss. And even worse than that, it turns out that the pigeons were homing pigeons and they flew back. And sadly, they used a shotgun to get rid of that particular source of noise, except they died in vain because the noise was still there. And what that turned out to be was the afterglow of the Big Bang. So the Big Bang is a very energetic, very bright early process, very violent, and as it kind of cools down, what you get is this afterglow cooling over time. And yeah, the theorists actually rang this set of people up saying, I think you might have discovered something we were about to look for, and it matched precisely. But what I would say is that, as much as it's kind of easy to draw out the serendipity of a lot of these things, in order to discover something like this, you not only have to kind of be in the right place in the right time, but you also have to have the right knowledge to recognize it.
0: Well, these days we also have telescopes that collect infrared light, ultraviolet light, even x-rays. We have space telescopes. What role do you see radio astronomy playing going forward?
6: I think there will always be an element of ground-based radio astronomy because it's just cheaper and easier to do. Whereas all the other wavelengths you just described, you have to be outside Earth's atmosphere to make kind of meaningful cosmological observations because our atmosphere blocks it. However, there is the element that the Earth is very noisy. So as much as we are concerned about light pollution for optical astronomy, we're also concerned about light pollution in the radio, like how noisy the air is with radio waves we don't want to detect. So we work miracles on Earth already. If we were able to, for example, create an array of antennas on the far side of the moon, then what that would do, we would be using the moon to shield ourselves from all of that Earth-based noise. And suddenly we'd have just much quieter view of the universe. And so all of the observations that we've talked about so far, we'd just be able to do quicker and better. And I suppose the one exception that we just can't really do on Earth is reaching right back into the dark ages of the universe. So the time before even the stars had formed, or the first black holes, which is my personal area of research, is this, the first stars and the first black holes. And so that would allow us, it's such a faint signal because it's traveled 14 billion years. Okay, it's really faint. So yeah, that we might have to go to the far side of the moon, but we're going to have to do it quickly because a lot of other people are going and it's getting noisier all the time.
0: Dr. Chapman, thank you so much for your time and thank you for the book.
6: No, thank you.
0: Dr. Emma Chapman is an astrophysicist at the University of Nottingham in the UK and the author of The Echoing Universe, How Radio Astronomy Helps Us See the Invisible Cosmos. What will the Earth look like by 2050? That's a question that climate scientists have been trying to answer for decades. Long before the Paris Agreement, researchers used rudimentary climate models to see what effects carbon dioxide emissions might have on the planet by the middle of this century. Now, in honor of our 50th anniversary season, we rummaged through our archives and dusted off a 1982 special report on climate change. Back then, the scientific consensus around climate change was starting to solidify. Then-host Jay Ingram spoke with scientists and policymakers about what the planet might look like if we failed to curb greenhouse gas emissions. Here's an excerpt from that conversation.
7: Over the last 25 years, very precise measurements have shown that carbon dioxide in the atmosphere is increasing steadily, from 315 parts per million in 1957 to 343 parts per million in 1982. This time, it's not a natural fluctuation. It's quite clear that we are responsible for this increase because we introduce carbon dioxide into the air by burning fossil fuels. Roger Revelle is professor of science and public policy at the University of California in San Diego. He was one of the first scientists to point out the carbon dioxide problem.
8: We expect that by the middle of the next century, the carbon dioxide content of the air will double compared to what it was, let's say, in 1880. That doubling should cause an average global rise in temperature of about between 2 and 3 degrees centigrade and a rise of about 5 degrees centigrade here in these Canadian latitudes. An 8 or 9 degree rise in the wintertime in northern Canada, probably a 5 degree rise in the summertime in northern Canada. In other words, the temperature increase will be greater as we go away from the equator toward the pole.
7: When you live in a cold climate, your first reaction to all this is great. The more carbon dioxide, the easier the winters and the warmer the summers. But that's not quite the whole story.
8: At mid-latitudes, let's say the latitudes of the Corn Belt in the United States and the principal present-day agricultural areas of the Soviet Union and most of, and a good deal of China, the climate would probably become drier. You'd have much more evaporation due to the rising temperature and much less precipitation due to the shifting of all the climatic belts away from the equator. So that irrigated agriculture particularly would probably be seriously affected.
7: The impact of warmer global climate doesn't end at agriculture. Dr. Michael McElroy, professor of atmospheric sciences at Harvard University.
9: To take the extreme view, and I say this is the extreme view, were I to propose that over the next 50 to 100 years, there was a serious chance that sea level on a global scale would rise by, let's say, 15 feet, and that climate would become significantly warmer, I don't think that there's anybody, responsible scientific body of knowledge, that would allow that suggestion to be contradicted. Now, I appreciate that this is not the same as saying it's going to happen, but if I can talk about the possibility of it happening, and if that cannot be turned off by present scientific understanding, that suggests we have an issue and a very serious problem.
7: The sea level rise Dr. McElroy refers to would result from the collapse and melting of the West Antarctic ice sheet, a layer of ice covering islands in the West Antarctic.
8: The West Antarctic ice cap did disintegrate 125,000 years ago during a warm period. The temperatures, say 100 years from now, are likely to be much higher than they were then. So it may very well disintegrate again. The question is, how long would this take? 20-foot rise would inundate the Netherlands, it would inundate Bangladesh, it would cover about two-thirds of Florida. Most big cities, which are built along coasts and low, at low elevations,

0: warming be absorbed in the oceans? How will precipitation change? With so many answers unclear, what should we do? Dr. Stephen Schneider of the National Center for Atmospheric Research in Boulder, Colorado.
1: How much proof do you need before one responds is the basic question. Now, there are a lot of good analogies. Insurance is the best analogy. I don't plan to get in an accident, and I don't plan to have a health emergency, yet I'm willing to buy insurance against those contingencies. So the question is, do we want to take this chance? Now, there are those who say, well, since it's uncertain, let's just wait until we're sure. But the longer we wait, of course, the larger the dose of CO2 and its consequences we'll have to adapt to. There are a lot of things you can do. First, you can invest in developing crop strains, that is, different varieties of plants, which can handle extremes of weather or handle different weather patterns than today. We could also invest in developing alternative energy systems. If we find out that there is going to be a rise in sea level of 5 meters in 100 or 150 years if we continue doing this, we may very well want to get off the fossil fuel habit. Well, you can't just do that in 5 years or in some cases even 25 years. We have long-term economic commitments. Therefore, investing now, making strategic investments, just like in the case of a military, to develop alternative energy systems so we have them to deal with these CO2 risks, gives us the flexibility of responding.
2: That was a special report on climate change with former Quirks and Quarks host Jay Ingram, which aired on November 20th, 1982.

0: Well, our listener question show is coming up fast, and our producers are hard at work furiously digging to find you some answers. So this is your last chance to be involved. Just send in your questions to quirks@cbc.ca. And we've gotten some real meaty mind benders into our inbox, like this one from Brent Swain in Quadra Island, BC. He asks, fish blood is red. Chicken blood is red. Cow blood is red. Why is chicken meat and most fish meat not red? Thanks for that, Brent. And here's your answer.
1: Yeah, my name is Kevin Campbell, and I'm a professor of biological sciences at the University of Manitoba. Yeah, well, this actually has to do with a very closely related protein to hemoglobin called myoglobin. Okay, so hemoglobin is found inside the red blood cells, whereas myoglobin is tissue-specific, and predominantly where we find it is in skeletal muscle. So as it turns out, there is myoglobin inside fish muscle, and there is myoglobin inside chicken breast, for example, but there's a much higher concentration of this pigment, which is also red-colored in mammalian meat, right? So if we're looking at a cow. Though if we look at pork, it's a lighter color of red. There's less myoglobin. And if we look at things like seals and whales that have extremely high muscle myoglobin contents, their muscle actually even looks black, right? So the color difference has simply to do with the concentration of myoglobin as opposed to the red blood cells. And if we also look at things like chickens, well, their breasts are white, owing to the low myoglobin content. But if you look at the drumsticks themselves, we call that maybe dark meat, right? That has the higher concentration of myoglobin. So it just has a higher oxygen requirement. So myoglobin plays a similar role in oxygen delivery, right? So hemoglobin carries oxygen from the lungs to the tissues, but myoglobin carries that oxygen within the tissues to the mitochondria. Right. And so tissues that need a lot of oxygen, like our skeletal muscles, have a higher concentration of myoglobin.
0: Dr. Kevin Campbell is a professor of biological sciences at the University of Manitoba. And that's it for Quirks and Quarks this week. If you'd like to get in touch with us, our email once again is quirks@cbc.ca. Our webpage is cbc.ca/quirks, where you can check out our past episodes and find more information on the research we covered in the show. 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Quirks and Quarks is produced by Sonia Biting, Rosie Fernandez, Amanda Buckowitz, and Dan Falk. Our senior producer is Hannah Hogue. And special thanks to CBC Radio Archives, Patrick Mooney, Ross Tolley, and Zoe Barraclough. I'm Bob McDonald.

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1: This is your WRP Weekend Movies Update. A new historical drama has come to French cinemas this Wednesday. The film is entitled Maximilian Kolbe, A Life Given Away, and it centers around a Polish priest who died at Auschwitz after volunteering to take the place of another prisoner. It is a true story, as Maximilian Kolbe is one of the most well-known martyrs of the Second World War and was canonized in 1982 by Pope John Paul II. Directed by Anthony D'Ambrosio, who started the project from his own personal painful experience, the film was partly funded for a Kickstarter campaign which raised more than $160,000. The film provides an extremely important and harrowing insight into the tragic experiences of many during World War II, and it is definitely worth a watch. This was your WRP Weekend Movies Update. Thank you for listening and tune in next week.
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0: Welcome. This is Dr. Michio Kaku, Professor of Theoretical Physics at the City College and the Graduate Center of the City University of New York, and this is Exploration. Every week on Exploration, we discuss the fascinating world of science and its impact on society. And today, for the full hour, we're going to be talking about origins, the origin of the universe and the origin of the human race. Now, of course, we live in a free country. Everyone's allowed to say whatever they believe. However, science has a responsibility. Science is based on reproducible experiments. Experiments that can be done anytime, any place in the laboratory. And of course, we all have ideas about perhaps where humanity came from and where the stars came from. But science has reproducible evidence that the universe came from a cosmic explosion 13.7 billion years ago called the Big Bang. And humanity evolved on the planet Earth via mutations in our DNA. As a consequence, we have two very special guests for you today. The first special guest is Simon Singh. He was trained as a physicist. He's a BBC commentator, and he's hosted a number of science specials for BBC, and his latest book is called The Big Bang. So today, we're going to be talking about the fact that the Big Bang theory is experimentally verifiable. In fact, radiation from the Big Bang is still circulating around the universe even as we speak, and you can actually pick it up with our instruments. In fact, if you turn on your radio and you hear static between the radio stations, about 15-20% of that static actually comes from the Big Bang itself. So in other words, the cosmic background radiation in the microwave region actually can be picked up by our TV sets, by our radios, and by the internet. All of it is vindication of the Big Bang theory, as we'll see with the interview with Simon Singh. And then in the second half of Exploration, we're going to talk about the origin of humanity. We should also point out that Charles Darwin was born in 1809. He published his seminal work in 1859. So we just passed the 200th anniversary of his birth and the 150th anniversary of the publication of Origin of Species, which set off a firestorm of controversy. And in the second half of Exploration, we're going to bring on Dr. Spencer Wells. He's a biologist, and he's also a commentator for the National Geographic TV program concerning the origin of humanity. Do you know that we can actually trace back the origin of ancient migrations that have long been forgotten all the way back to Africa? In fact, for a BBC special that I hosted on the nature of time, I had my own DNA read. Blood and saliva samples were taken from me, sent to Vanderbilt University and also Cambridge University. And scientists were able to decipher my lineage going back several tens of thousands of years. In fact, four of my genes were very carefully cataloged in this study. And there's a data bank of about 20,000 people who also donated blood and saliva samples and had their four genes read. And then on a map of the Earth, I could see the precise correlation of who on the planet Earth had precisely the same four genes that I had. And bingo, you could see where your ancestors came from, and you could also trace out the vague migratory path that your ancestors took. And of course, all these paths eventually lead to Africa, because we left Africa roughly 50,000 years ago. So modern humans, as we now know, evolved out of Africa roughly 100,000 years ago. Then several migrations began to emerge from Africa, one large migration about 50,000 years ago. And then that migration in turn split into many other pieces. One piece went into Eurasia, and these people became the Asian people and also the Native American people. Another branch split off into Europe, creating the Europeans. And smaller branches spread out and basically colonized the entire Earth. Unfortunately, we have lost all ancestral memory of this great diaspora. because it took place 50,000 years ago, and writing is only roughly 5,000 years old. So in other words, in the second half of the program, we'll be bringing on Dr. Spencer Wells, who'll be talking to us about how we use genetics to trace the origin of humanity and the ancient migrations back to Africa 50,000 to 100,000 years ago. So once again, our first special guest is Simon Singh, talking about The Big Bang, his latest book, and he is a science commentator for BBC Television. Dr. Singh, let me first ask you about one of the greatest paradoxes in all of cosmology, which is Olbers' paradox. Olbers' paradox says that if the universe is infinite, has no beginning, no end, and is uniform, then there should be an infinite number of stars in the sky, an infinite amount of light entering your eyeball, and therefore the sky should be on fire. The night sky should be white, not black, because everywhere you look, you're staring at an infinite number of stars. So how do we resolve this Olbers paradox, the fact that the night sky should be white with an infinite number of stars, but actually is black?
1: Yes, I think it was a real problem. As you said, it's a nice piece of mathematics. You can sort of just look at shells of the universe, and every shell contains a finite number of stars, and if you build up the shells, it turns out that wherever you look, you should see a star. And therefore, the night sky, as you say, instead of being pretty much black, would be pretty much brilliant white, infinitely bright. And I think astronomers were fundamentally stumped by this. So I think you can come up with all sorts of ad hoc excuses. You know, maybe there's dust in the universe that absorbs the light. Well, then the dust should re-emit the light. You can't get rid of it. You know, people tried to come up with all sorts of excuses, but none of them were really very satisfactory. If the universe is eternal and pretty much unchanging, there's no real way out of Olbers' paradox, I think.
0: So it was Edgar Allan Poe, according to historians who've gone through the record, it was Edgar Allan Poe, the famous American mystery writer, who practically on his deathbed wrote the solution to Olbers' paradox. So maybe the universe had a beginning. Maybe there's a cutoff with regards to the amount of light that hits your eyeball when you look in outer space. Elaborate?
1: I didn't realize that Edgar Allan Poe had sort of come up with this first, but as you say, the way we now get out of Olbers' paradox is with the Big Bang Theory. The Big Bang Theory says the universe hasn't been here forever. It's only been here for a finite time. We now know that's roughly 14 billion years. The best guess we have is 13.7 billion years. If the universe has only been here for a finite amount of time, then light can have reached us only from a finite volume of the universe. So out there, way, way, way beyond this kind of horizon, there may be tons and tons of light, but none of it's reached us yet because it's too far away. So we effectively live in a sort of a finite volume of observation, and therefore we only see a finite amount of light. And I think that's how we get out of Olbers' paradox today. In other words, you have to abandon the idea of an eternal, infinite universe and embrace the idea of a universe with a finite age that was actually created a finite time ago.
0: So it's rather amazing that the reason why the night sky is black is because there is a cutoff, as Edgar Allan Poe mentioned in his book. There's a cutoff. Light hasn't had time to reach us because there was a beginning. Now, the Hubble Space Telescope has actually given us photographs of the most distant stars in the universe. And sure enough, when you go past the most distant stars, there is blackness. There is essentially the Big Bang. The Big Bang is essentially staring at you in the face. And of course, the Big Bang you cannot see because it's in the microwave region. But that's the reason why the night sky is black, because you're literally staring at the Big Bang.
1: Yeah, it's very interesting that if we go back 100 years, you know, Einstein was sort of his 100th anniversary of his Annus Mirabilis. If we go back to 1905, pretty much the whole scientific establishment thinks that the universe has been here forever. They don't believe in the Big Bang. And yet, in a way, the clue was there. Olbers' paradox is what should have been telling them that they have to really move towards a Big Bang model. And Edgar Allan Poe, that's interesting to know that he sort of first posited this. One of the first people to sort of posit it in a more mathematical framework was the Belgian cosmologist Georges Lemaître in around 1927. And he sat down and wrote down the equations and said, look, logically, it is possible, if we look at Einstein's theory of gravitation, that everything is consistent with the idea of a Big Bang universe. He didn't talk about a Big Bang. He used phrases like a day without a yesterday. But essentially, you know, he was solving Olber's paradox by saying the universe started with a Big Bang. Still, nobody believed him, though. Still, the scientific establishment wanted to hold on to its notion of an eternal universe. Like every establishment, people are sort of comfortable with what they know, and they're reluctant to embrace new ideas, especially as there wasn't really much observational evidence to back up Lemaître's idea. So the Big Bang in the mid-1920s was very much a hypothesis.
2: Okay, now let's go to the late 1920s, where we have Edwin Hubble, who is perhaps the greatest astronomer of the last century, where we have the discovery of the expanding universe from Mount Wilson Observatory in California. So could you elaborate now, what did Edwin Hubble find?
1: Well, Hubble looked up into the night sky and studied galaxies and was measuring what we call redshift. If you listen to a car go by at high speed, it makes that classic noise, it goes from a high pitch to a low pitch. As it approaches, the sound waves are sort of compressed. As it leaves, the sound waves are drawn apart. Now, if a galaxy is approaching, it doesn't make a sound, but the light waves are sort of compressed. The physics is a bit more complicated than this, but essentially, if a galaxy is coming towards you, it should look a little bit blue. If it's moving away from you, it should look a little bit red. Now, whenever Hubble looked at a distant galaxy, it was always red. It was always red-shifted, always redder than it should have been. So if all the galaxies in the universe, all the distant galaxies, if they're all red-shifted, they're all moving away. If they're all moving away, well, that's exactly what you would expect if the universe started with a Big Bang. Hot, dense, compact object explodes outwards. The debris forms galaxies. The galaxies should still be flying apart. And that's exactly what Hubble was seeing. So this is sort of 1929 to 1931, when this data sort of started rolling in. It was the first real evidence to sort of indicate that maybe Lemaître was right. Still, the scientific establishment didn't embrace the Big Bang theory. It's like building a case in a court of law. You don't convict somebody on maybe just one piece of evidence. If the Big Bang is guilty of creating the universe, we want more than just one piece of evidence. So Lemaître and the other supporters of the Big Bang theory had to continue their battle to find proof of the Big Bang. But Hubble's data, you're absolutely right, was pivotal in beginning to swing the debate in their favor.
2: Okay, now let's go to the 1950s when a British astronomer and his colleagues, led by Fred Hoyle, begin to challenge the Big Bang theory. And apparently, in a BBC debate with George Gamow, Fred Hoyle coins the word Big Bang as a rather derisive comment. After all, it wasn't very big, and there was no bang. But tell us a little bit about the debate between Fred Hoyle and George Gamow.
1: Well, yeah, I think Gamow was a proponent of the Big Bang theory, whereas Hoyle was very skeptical. And I've heard this BBC Radio piece of archive, and it's lovely to hear Fred Hoyle in his very kind of Yorkshire, abrupt, down-to-earth voice saying, you know, he says, you know, this Big Bang theory to me seems unreasonable. And he used the phrase as an insult, Big Bang, just kind of a throwaway comment, but the name stuck. And critics liked it, the fans liked it, and we've sort of used it ever since. But the reason that Hoyle found Big Bang to be unreasonable was he just found it, I think, philosophically unpalatable to have eternity, to have a creation. He didn't like the idea of a moment of creation. To me, it sort of smacked, to him, it sort of smacked of a god. But on the other hand, he had to accept that the universe was expanding. The universe was getting bigger. So how do you marry those two things? The universe that is changing, but on the other hand, Hoyle wanted it to last forever and to have been here forever. And his way to sort of marry those two ideas was to say, okay, the galaxies move apart, because the universe is expanding. But then new matter is created in the gaps. And those new that new matter evolves into galaxies. And then that galaxy moves away, and then a new galaxy is born. And so that way, the overall density of galaxies in the universe remains the same. If you look way into the future, the overall galaxies remain equally dense. If you look way into the past, the number of galaxies per certain volume remains the same. And this was called the steady state theory of the universe. My understanding was that I met Thomas Gold, who worked with Fred Hoyle on this, and he told me a story that they went to see a film in 1945. And the film is about a young man who wakes up one morning. He's had been having a huge dream, a very vivid dream. In the middle of the dream, he suddenly wakes up. He gets washed. He gets dressed. He jumps into his car. He drives into the countryside. His car breaks down. He goes into a house looking for help. Things go horribly wrong. It's a sort of slightly drawn-out story, but things go horribly wrong. And eventually, the people in the house grab the young man and strangle him. They throttle him. And just as they're about to strangle him to death, he wakes up. He's been having a dream. He gets washed. He gets dressed. He jumps into his car. He drives into the countryside. His car breaks down. He goes to the house. He looks for help. And so on and so on. So here's a film that has a sort of cyclic or continual version. The film could go on forever and ever and ever. It sort of develops, but it sort of stays the same. And it was seeing that film that inspired Fred Hoyle and his colleague to develop their steady state view of the universe, a universe that clearly changes because it expands, but one that sort of could stay the same.
2: Now, the Big Bang Theory did have a flaw, and even George Gamow admitted this. If the Big Bang was very hot, it was an oven. And if it was an oven, it cooked the higher elements. And so all the elements we see around us, carbon, oxygen, nitrogen, should have been cooked in the furnace of the Big Bang. But the data didn't seem to fit. It seemed to explain the abundance of helium quite nicely, but it didn't explain the abundance of the other elements. So how was this flaw eventually resolved?
1: Yes, it's possible to do quite detailed calculations about the early universe. If you go back to a few minutes after the Big Bang, you know the density of particles, you know the temperature of the Big Bang, and you can work out exactly what cooking should have gone on. And what you can't do is cook the heavy elements, gold, platinum, sodium. They're just too heavy to have been cooked in this short window of what's called nucleosynthesis. And this was an embarrassment for the Big Bang, because the Big Bang was supposed to account for everything. Now, ironically, Fred Hoyle, who hated the Big Bang, helped the Big Bang get out of this hole. What Fred Hoyle, working with Willie Fowler and Margaret and Jeffrey Burbidge, together they wrote an incredible paper called B squared FH, Burbidge, Burbidge, Fowler and Hoyle, after the names of the authors. In this paper, they explain that if you have different stars of different masses at different points in their lives, at different generations, when those stars collapse, depending on their makeup, they create the heavy elements. And depending on their background, they create different elements. And so it's the collapsing, the death of stars, that create the gold, the platinum, the sodium, and everything else. So the story we have now is the Big Bang creates hydrogen and helium and a few other very light elements. That goes on to form the stars, and then the stars form the rest of the periodic table. And so even though Fred Hoyle was a great critic of the Big Bang, one, he named it, as we said earlier, and two, he helped the Big Bang through the process of stellar death to create all the elements around it.
2: Now, what finally killed the steady-state theory was the discovery that the afterglow, the shockwave, the echo of the Big Bang is still reverberating throughout the universe, and it could actually be observed experimentally. It was predicted by George Gamow in 1948 with his students, and then found in the 1960s. So explain to us the cosmic microwave background radiation.
1: Predicted is the key thing here. I think 1948, Gamow, Robert Herman, Ralph Alpha sat down and made a make-or-break prediction. They said if there was a Big Bang And in 1948, not many people believed in the Big Bang. But they said if there was a Big Bang, it should have been followed by a blast of radiation. What they meant was that in the early universe, all the light, the radiation would have been trapped by sort of scattering off all the charged particles. But after about 400,000 years, those charged particles couple up and form atoms. And suddenly this radiation is released, released to stream throughout the universe. And as the universe is expanding, this radiation would sort of get stretched. And now today, we should see that radiation in the form of microwave, the cosmic microwave background radiation, if the Big Bang Theory is true. Look for those microwaves. If you find them, you know the Big Bang Theory is true. If you don't find them, you know the Big Bang Theory is wrong. It's a make or break test. They were really putting the neck of the Big Bang on the line. And in 1948, nobody could really test this prediction because people didn't have the technology to pick up such microwaves supposedly coming from outer space. But in 1965, Arno Penzias and Robert Wilson, working at Bell Laboratories in New Jersey, had a radio telescope. They were radio astronomers. You pointed up at the sky. You study the radio waves from galaxies. And that way you can work out what's going on inside a galaxy. But even when they didn't point it at a radio galaxy, in fact, when they were trying to calibrate it by pointing it away from a radio galaxy, they still got microwaves. Microwaves are a type of radio wave. They pointed it in a different direction. They still got microwaves. They waited 24 hours. They still got microwaves. Whatever, wherever, whenever they pointed their telescope, they got microwaves. And to start with, they blamed it on a couple of pigeons that were in the telescope. But nothing to do with the pigeons, nothing to do with anything else. Eventually, they realized the microwaves were real. They were coming from the Big Bang. In fact, a cosmologist had to point it out to them and say, look, what you've discovered is the echo from the Big Bang, a kind of luminous echo, an afterglow of creation. The wavelength of these microwaves was exactly what you would expect if it came from the Big Bang. And this is 1965, and it really was a pivotal moment in the history of the Big Bang, because suddenly a lot of people who'd previously been skeptical changed to the other side. So Herman Bondi, who recently passed away, had been a huge supporter of Fred Hoyle, but he'd always said, look, show me one fossil that the Big Bang happened, and I'll believe you. Well, here was a fossil radiation left over from the Big Bang. And in fact, if people tune their radios in between stations and they hear that hissing, crackling sound, 1 or 2% of the energy that their aerial is picking up is this energy from the Big Bang.
2: Now, do you find it rather scandalous that George Gamow and his colleagues never won the Nobel Prize for one of the greatest predictions of the last 100 years, and that Fred Hoyle never won the Nobel Prize for nucleosynthesis, even though his colleagues won the Nobel Prize? Do you find that rather scandalous?
1: Yes, I think Fred Hoyle's case, I think, is particularly sad because, you know, he was wrong about the Big Bang, completely and utterly wrong. But on the other hand, he was incredibly intelligent, a brilliant cosmologist who made great breakthroughs in many areas. And I think he certainly deserved the Nobel Prize for his work with Willie Fowler and the Burbages. Fowler did get the Nobel Prize, Hoyle didn't. And maybe the reason is that Hoyle was very outspoken. He said it how it was, and this often offended people. So when Jocelyn Bell Burnell was overlooked for a Nobel Prize, he openly criticized the Nobel Committee. Later, towards the end of his career, he had some rather crazy ideas. In fact, Hoyle came up with lots of crazy ideas. Some of them turned out to be true, but a lot of them didn't, and those that didn't somehow tarnished his reputation. In terms of Gamow, Alpha, and Hermann not getting a Nobel Prize, I think that's a great shame, too. It's one of those limitations of the Nobel, that is that only three people get the Nobel Prize. So, you know, you've got five people here. You've got Gamow, Hermann, Alpha, and then you've got Penzias and Wilson. Who gets it? Who doesn't? Who's on the list? Who's off the list? That's a kind of arbitrary decision. Some people say, you know, Wilson and Penzias weren't even looking for the Big Bang. Why should they get the Nobel Prize for making such a lucky discovery? Their discovery was pure serendipity. I think they did deserve credit for their work because many people probably detected that microwave radiation, but they ignored it because it's so gentle, so light, that you can pretty much do your experiment anyway. But Penzias and Wilson refused to just ignore it. They wanted to get to the bottom of it. And so they were really good observational astronomers. And just for their tenacity and determination and attention to detail, as well as their luck, they deserve the Nobel Prize.
2: Now, earlier we mentioned that Einstein introduced a fudge factor in order to stabilize his universe to account for the Bentley paradox of a collapsing universe if gravity is attractive. But now, perhaps Einstein has the last word, because now the recent data seems to indicate that the universe is expanding out of control and it will eventually die in a big freeze, all because of this cosmological constant, which we now think dominates the entire matter-energy content of the universe, making up 73% of the matter-energy content of the universe. Could you elaborate?
1: Yes, I think, so Einstein, first of all, didn't have a cosmological constant because his equation was beautiful without it. Then he added it in to stop the universe from collapsing. Then when the Big Bang Theory was sort of shown to be right, he threw away the cosmological constant, calling it the biggest blunder of his life. And remember, the cosmological constant seems to repel the universe, seems to drive it apart, a sort of anti-gravity. And when I was an undergraduate, I was taught that gravity should be pulling the universe back, slowing down the expansion, maybe even causing the universe to collapse. When people tried to measure this in 1998, what they found is that the universe is not slowing down. If anything, it's expanding faster and faster and faster. There seems to be some kind of anti-gravity pushing the universe apart. And that is exactly what Einstein's cosmological constant would do. So first of all, it was out of fashion, then it was in fashion, then it was out of fashion, now it's back in fashion because it seems to explain these anomalous results. And it's a very new discovery, the observation of this accelerating universe. And so cosmologists are still coming to terms with it. But at the moment, it has the label dark energy. And at the moment, the best explanation is that it's the cosmological constant that's causing this runaway expansion.

Well, I'm afraid that's it for the first part of Exploration. Once again, our special guest has been Dr. Simon Singh, a scientist, also a commentator with BBC Television, and his new book is called The Big Bang. And in the second half of Exploration, we're going to bring on Dr. Spencer Wells, hosting a National Geographic special about the origin of the human race. And if you want a copy of today's program, call the Pacifica Program Service at 1-800-735-0230. That's 1-800-735-0230 for a copy of today's program. And also be sure to pick up a copy of my latest book. It's called Physics of the Impossible. And it was 5 weeks on the New York Times bestseller list. And it's all about science fiction and how scientists view certain technologies of science fiction that may have basis in science fact. The book is Physics of the Impossible.

Welcome. Once again, this is Dr. Michio Kaku, Professor of Theoretical Physics at the City College and the Graduate Center of the City University of New York, and this is the second half of Exploration. In the first half of Exploration, we talked about the origin of the universe with Simon Singh, author of the book The Big Bang and commentator for BBC Television. And in the second half of Exploration, we're going to talk about the origin of humanity. You know, where science and religion seem to be most sharply pitted against each other is on the question of origins, because we are talking about the fact that a small minority of religious fundamentalists are on the rampage against evolutionary theory and also the Big Bang theory, both theories they wish to ban from the textbooks. However, science is different from an emotional diatribe. Science is based on reproducible experimental evidence. We have hundreds of data points, all of which point to the Big Bang theory. If one data point were out of place, we would have to abandon the Big Bang theory, but all the data points are right in sync. Same thing with evolutionary theory. And in fact, this year and next year are quite remarkable in the history of biology. We're marking the 100th anniversary of the publication of Origin of Species by Charles Darwin and the 150th anniversary of his birth. So this year and next year mark a very special date on the calendar of any evolutionary biologist. So our special guest in the second half of Exploration is Dr. Spencer Wells. He's a biologist and also commentator with National Geographic Television, and he has hosted a special concerning tracing the origins of the human race going back 50,000 years.

0: And now I'd like to introduce our special guest today. We're very delighted to have with us Spencer Wells. He's a geneticist with National Geographic, and he made headlines recently by tracing the Y chromosome. The Y chromosome is handed down from father to son, and thereby looking for mutations within the Y chromosome through populations of the Earth, you can actually trace the lineage of humanity. That's right, so today we're going to talk about the origins of the human race over the past 50,000 years. So once again, our special guest today is Spencer Wells. We are talking about the Y chromosome and the ability of geneticists to recreate the family tree of humans over the last 50,000 years. The first question for you is, how did you first get interested as a youth in the whole question of biology?
1: Well, it came about kind of secondarily. When I was very young, kind of 6, 7, 8 years old, beginning to think about how I'd want to spend the rest of my life, you know, to the extent that you can at that age, I was fascinated by history, by the idea of traveling back in time. I went to see the King Tut exhibit that toured the States in the late 70s. And I was absolutely fascinated by the idea that, you know, there was a culture that existed thousands of years ago, and they made these amazing things. So it was, you know, from a historical background that I was interested in, you know, investigating the world and all of that. And around that time, my mother actually went back to school to get her PhD in biology, and I started hanging out in the laboratory with her, and I discovered that science, while, you know, it is kind of odd in some ways, it's not really about, you know, secretive people speaking a special language wearing white coats. It's really about discovering new things. It's about creating novelty. And every day is like solving a puzzle. And that is an incredible thing to be able to do. And so, you know, I started off with this interest in history, but it kind of morphed into a love of what you can do with science, investigating the world and discovering new things. And ultimately, by the time I was in high school, I decided that I wanted to use science as a tool for investigating the past. And that's what I've ended up doing, so I'm very lucky.
0: And how did you get interested in the whole aspect of using genes to trace human genealogy going back thousands of years?
1: Well, if you are scientifically minded and you want to be a scientist, there's a lot of mechanistic stuff that you need to learn. You need to learn how atoms combine into molecules in organic chemistry, and you need to learn how genes are turned on and off and all of that stuff. But again, what I wanted to do ultimately was to use the knowledge of biology, use molecular biology as a tool to investigate the past. And so as a biologist, that means that you're studying evolution. You're studying the biological history of a species. And I did my PhD work with a guy called Dick Lewontin, a very famous genetics professor at Harvard, working on fruit fly evolution. And you find out, if you investigate the way genes change over time, the way evolution actually occurs at a mechanistic level, that so much of evolution has to do with population history, the history of how individuals and populations have moved around and mated with each other. And that's just not inherently interesting for fruit flies, at least for me. But it is when you kind of map it onto human history and you start thinking about human migrations and human origins. And that's where I really made the switch. I started using these techniques that we had developed over many years for studying species evolution and use them, you wanted to apply that to studying questions of human history and, you know, where did we originate as a species? How did we move around the planet? How did we get to Tierra del Fuego in Iceland and places like that? So using the tools of genetics to study the past.
0: Now, last year we had Professor Sykes on the radio show. He traced the lineage through the female genome, looking at the genes within the mitochondria of the cell. And he even dubbed certain names. Laura, for example, was the woman whose children, believe it or not, or whose genes have spread to all Europeans and Asians. And he gave a rather graphic account of how you can trace the genes through the female line. Now, you've done a lot of work on the Y chromosome. So tell us a little bit about what is the Y chromosome and why is the Y chromosome so crucial in terms of unlocking the genealogy of human evolution?
1: Well, if you can trace back in time through the female line to find an Eve, it begs the question of, was there an Adam around at the same time? Is there a tool that you can use to study the male line of descent? And it turns out, yes, there is, and it's what we call the Y chromosome. Now, sex in mammals is determined by the sex chromosomes, and if you have mismatched sex chromosomes, an X and a Y chromosome in this case, you are a male. If you have two X's, you're a female. So this is a chromosome which doesn't actually do very much other than to make men men. But because it is mismatched with its partner, the X chromosome, it doesn't go through the recombinational shuffling that occurs in most of the genome every generation, something that mixes up the genetic variation and creates new combinations, which is probably a good thing evolutionarily, which is the reason we have it. But it makes our lives very, very difficult. So for studying migration patterns, human origins, and so on, we ideally want a piece of DNA that isn't shuffled because it mixes up this variation, makes it very difficult to follow the order of events, if you will, going back in time. So we tend to study these non-recombining pieces of DNA, and Professor Sykes talked about the mitochondrial DNA tracing this female line, and we have studied the male line, the Y chromosome, which again does not recombine. It turns out that it is a fantastic tool for studying human migration patterns. For lots of reasons. The main reason is human mating patterns in most indigenous groups over time follow a particular rule, which is that the men really determine group membership, and therefore their Y chromosomes tend to stay put. Oddly enough, in most indigenous populations, the women tend to move around more than the men. And so the signal, the genetic signal that distinguishes between populations, tends to get blurred much more rapidly for the female line. That makes the Y chromosome a much better tool for studying differences between populations and therefore the migratory routes that we followed. So in trying to find this kind of atom lineage, it turned out that we also identified a tool which is fantastic for following migratory routes, which is what we want to be able to do, to reconstruct these journeys we've taken around the world.
0: So if you are a man, it means you have the Y chromosome of your father, your grandfather, your great-grandfather, but mutations occur along if you go back far enough. And I guess by tracing the sequence of mutations, you can then trace the family tree, right?
1: That's right. That's right. DNA is a very, very long molecule, and although our cellular machinery is very good at copying it when we have children, occasionally we make a mistake, a little spelling error, a single letter change, typically, in the DNA sequence, and when those changes are passed on, they create a line of descent. If you share a change with someone, you must share an ancestor at some point in the past. And so it's these changes that have accumulated over time that we use as the tools for studying the past with DNA.
0: Okay, now let's go back chronologically concerning the evolution of modern humans and migration patterns. Many anthropologists believe that about 100,000 years ago, you know, plus or minus tens of thousands of years, but about 100,000 years ago, modern humans who look pretty much like us, you give them a haircut, a three-piece suit, and put them on a Wall Street, and they look like pretty much all the other barbarians on Wall Street. So let's say you now trace the lineage, because at that point, an out-of-Africa thing happened. Migrations took place out of Africa of modern humans. So now trace for us what happens 100,000 years ago as humans began to leave Africa.
1: Well, the history of migration out of Africa is actually much more complicated than that. You've got to distinguish, in this case, between anatomically modern humans, people who look pretty much like us, and people who act like us, people who are behaviorally modern. And given that our species is kind of created by our brains, we are Homo sapiens, wise man, it's really the behaviorally modern humans that we're interested in. So at 100,000 years ago, you're absolutely right, there are individuals in Africa and shortly thereafter just outside of Africa in the Middle East who look pretty much like us, but they're not acting like us. They haven't gone through the change in behavior which led to something we call the Upper Paleolithic in archaeology, a change in the way we interacted with the world, the creation of art, probably fully modern language like we're speaking now, syntactic language, change in group structure, and so on. That's when we really became modern humans. And so that exodus didn't actually occur until around 50,000 to 60,000 years ago, we think, from looking at the genetic data. Now, the people who are around at 100,000 years ago, as you said, yes, they did start to leave Africa. They made it into the Middle East, in fact. But after 80,000 years ago, they retreated back into Africa or went extinct. They didn't continue to exist outside of Africa. And in fact, at those sites in the Middle East that they made these initial forays out of Africa into, they were replaced by Neanderthals. And so they're pulling back into Africa after 80,000 years ago, and it's not until after 60,000 years ago that we get the real onslaught of modern humans with this modern human behavior.
0: Okay, so let's start now at 50,000 years, where humans that behave like us begin to migrate, and then a great diaspora begins to take place. So start to trace for us some of the markers as we trace the lineage of humans.
1: Well, so around 50 to 60,000 years ago, there was very likely an early migration along the southern coast of Asia. We can trace a lineage defined by a marker we call M130 or RPS4YT. You can call it the coastal marker, though, if you will. And this is a very rapid migration, we believe, that made it to Australia virtually overnight, within a few thousand years probably of leaving Africa. And we can trace this the migration of these genetic lineages by looking at the DNA of people living on that route today. So people living in southern India, for instance, retain traces of these migrants who went through 50,000 years ago, an extraordinary thing that these people, in essence, have been living in the same place for 50,000 years and haven't dispersed their genes all over the place. You can still see the palimpsest, a glimpse of this migratory route, which is a good thing. Because archaeologically, there's no evidence for it. Not until around 30, 35,000 years ago do we see modern human remains and modern human tools in southern India. And yet, we see modern human remains in Australia at around 50,000 years ago. So clearly, there's a disconnect there. They must have made it through India in order to reach Australia, unless they simply leapt from Africa to Australia, which, of course, is impossible. So the genetics is really giving us the clues about this very early migration along the coast. We believe there was a second migration very soon after this, maybe 45,000 years ago, which went up into the Middle East. And from there, these people actually became the ones who populated most of the Northern Hemisphere, most of Asia, Europe, and ultimately the Americas.
0: Okay, now that migration that went north, the second migration, I understand then splits. I understand part going into Asia and part going into Europe, but could you elaborate?
1: Yeah, absolutely. These people are carrying a marker we call M89. It is, you know, a second out of Africa marker. They trace back to, again, a common origin in Africa. But this is a second wave of migration that, as you say, went up into the Middle East. From there, some of them went over into Europe, but not many, we think, because these kind of ancient lineages that would have been found in the Middle East at that time are not found at very high frequency in Europe. Oddly enough, what they chose to do was to migrate into Central Asia. Now, why did they do this? Probably because as people who were adapted to life on the East African savannas, which is where we believe all of this very early stuff went on, the origin of modern humans and so on, these are grassland dwellers. These people would have wanted to follow the game, the food. And the grasslands lead you into Central Asia out of the Middle East. They don't lead you across Anatolia and into the Balkans. The Balkans are mountainous, forested, etc. And so probably, we believe, they migrated into Central Asia following the herds. And there's very good genetic evidence for this because the people who lived in Central Asia later migrated westward into Europe, eastward into East Asia, and ultimately into the Americas.
0: Okay, so we have the second migration with the M89 marker going north, going into now Central Asia, and then at that point splitting in half, more or less, one group then going into Europe, becoming the Europeans, and the other part going into Asia, becoming the Asians.
1: Yes.
0: Okay, now where do the Native Americans now come into play?
1: Well, the Native Americans come out of this Central Asian cauldron, if you will. I mean, this bubbling cauldron of humanity which spewed out people into Europe and into Asia. Some of them migrated north into Siberia, and around 15,000 years ago or so, certainly no earlier than 20,000 years ago based on the genetic dates we have, a few of these people went across the Bering Land Bridge, which existed at that time as a result of the last ice age. The sea levels had dropped, and so there was a land connection between Northeast Asia and the northwestern part of North America. They migrated across into Alaska and ultimately down into North America around 15,000 years ago again.
0: Okay. Now, as I understand, you can actually trace in Native American peoples not just one wave, but actually several waves of early humans that went through Alaska into the Americas. Is that right?
1: Yeah, this is the earliest wave of migration, and it's the one that made it very rapidly down into South America, and it is the main wave of migration, we believe, simply because it's these markers, the most common ones we see in Native American populations. But there's good evidence that there was a second migration around 6 to 8,000 years ago along the coast, because at that time the Bering Land Bridge had been submerged again, the ice sheets had started to retreat, And so the only way that people could have gotten there is by using boats. And in fact, the distribution of the lineages that probably composed that second wave of migration are found in the western part of North America. They're not found in South America. So it's consistent. The genetic pattern is consistent with what we know about the paleoclimatology, the geology, and so on. So this second migration came across into North America, and the people settled along the coast. And then from there, it migrated somewhat inland.
0: Now, there's a controversy going on right now concerning Kennewick Man that you're probably familiar with. We have the remnants of a very ancient remains of an individual that seems to predate many of the other Native American fossils that have been found. And this person may not even resemble the other Native Americans, according to facial reconstructions that have been done. But the question is then, who owns these bones? Do Native Americans then, can they bury them as their ancestor? Or do scientists analyze them as nothing but one of several waves that came over from Asia?
1: Yeah, well, Kennewick is interesting, but actually not anomalous, because all of the skeletons or skulls that I'm aware of, dating from around that time, Kennewick is actually a fairly early remain. It dates from around 9,000 years ago. Most of the remains, the skulls that have been recovered from that time period, the kind of 8 to 11,000 year ago period, look more European than today's Native Americans. And it doesn't matter where they're found. They found skulls in Brazil from that time period that also look a little bit more European. Why is this? Were they, you know, Europeans who had migrated across? No, clearly, again, you look at the genetic lineages, and all Native Americans came out of Asia from Siberia. The reason they look perhaps a little bit more European, again, traces back to this origin in Central Asia. Remember, this is the same group of people who gave rise to the Europeans. So it's probably as a result of the shared ancestry with Europeans long ago on the steppes of Central Asia. So that begs the question, why do today's Native Americans not look like that as well? It's possible that this second wave of migration, which we believe came from further east in Asia, could have brought people who looked a little bit more East Asian or Mongoloid in appearance. And perhaps the mixing of these groups changed the appearance of the Native Americans. It's also possible there were local events that people, you know, over time change anyway. You move into a new area, particularly if the population size is small, and your appearance will change. Your gene frequencies will change somewhat due to something we call genetic drift. We don't know exactly, but very clearly, the people living in the Americas today, the Native Americans, trace their ancestry back to this part of Asia, and it's not that there were wandering bands of Europeans here before them.
0: Okay, now let's talk about the Polynesians. Where do the Polynesians fit into this?
1: The Polynesians are quite interesting. They ultimately trace back, and I talk about this in my book, The Journey of Man. They ultimately trace back to an origin in Southeast Asia. And they probably, their expansion into the Pacific was driven by the expansion of rice agriculture in East Asia, which increased the population pressure, and people set out on voyages to find new lands to cultivate and so on. And as they migrated southward down into Indonesia and ultimately out into Melanesia around New Guinea, they began to take longer and longer voyages. And some of them, at some point around 5,000 years ago, 4,000 years ago, set off into the Pacific. And you can literally trace the migration of people from island to island with these genetic markers, but they do trace back to this region of Southeast Asia. And we believe, due to the timing, that it probably was ultimately driven by this expansion, the expanding population as a result of the development of rice agriculture.
0: Okay. Now we also have genetic mysteries that go back centuries. For example, in northern Japan, we have the Ainu people, who are extremely hairy. They're some of the hairiest Caucasians on the planet Earth, from what I understand. They don't look like the native Japanese, who are Asian-looking. And so where did the Ainu of northern Japan come from?
1: Well, the first point to make is that physical appearance can actually change fairly rapidly. If you take the evidence at face value, we

0: time, this may become a defining feature which distinguishes them from people in the surrounding area. So simply because people look different doesn't mean that they have a very different ancestry from the people living nearby. Now, in the case of the Ainu, there are certain markers that are at higher frequency in the Ainu, and they do correlate with probably an earlier expansion into Japan. So perhaps these were the aboriginal inhabitants. Now, it's likely that these people came out of Asia from ultimately the Central Asian stock. So it is consistent, again, with this origin ultimately in Central Asia, the same one that gave rise to the Europeans. So they're retaining, perhaps, European features. Maybe that is part of the reason they do look different from the rest of the Japanese.
1: Okay, so to sum up, we had the first migration out of Africa that followed the coastline into India and into Australia. We had the second migration that carried the M89 marker that went into Central Asia that then split into many directions, including Europe and China and then the Americas. Were there other migrations out of Africa?
0: I mean, there has been a certain amount of genetic exchange across the Sahara, but the Sahara is a pretty formidable barrier. There have been back migrations into Africa from the Middle East within the last 10 to 20,000 years. And, of course, there's exchange going on today. And as people, you know, began to sail ships, sort of thinking about the Polynesian expansion, there was actually a migration of Polynesians westward across the Indian Ocean, settling in Madagascar a couple of thousand years ago. And they speak a language which is related to the Polynesian languages, Malagasy, totally unrelated to the African languages spoken nearby. So, you know, there has been some exchange with sub-Saharan Africa, but not much because of, again, that formidable barrier, the Sahara, which has kept populations apart.
1: And also, what was the mechanism that drove early humans out of Africa? Was it the changing climate? I mean, after all, there was an ice age going on, especially in the northern and southern latitudes. What was the reason why there were all these migrations out of Africa starting around 50, 60,000 years ago?
0: Well, we do think it comes down to climate change. As you say, we were headed into the worst part of the last ice age, which began roughly 110, 120,000 years ago. But it really started to get bad after around 70,000 years ago. And in fact, we know from looking at other parts of the genome, not the Y chromosome, not mitochondrial DNA, but looking at, you know, the autosomal markers, as we call them, that the population size probably crashed around that time as we were going into the worst part of the last ice age. In fact, some of the most recent results coming out of Mark Feldman's group at Stanford suggest that the population dropped down to a couple of thousand individuals. So we're nearly extinct at that time. We're holding on by our fingernails. What we think happened was the ones who survived, survived because they were very clever. They had gone through what we call the great leap forward in behavior, when we became behaviorally modern. And that adaptation, if you will, that ability to survive in these harsh conditions also gave them what they needed to be able to go out and take over the world. And so once they survive, once they develop these skills, once they go through what is potentially a genetically caused change in brain structure, once they become smart enough, they can then go out and live in places like Siberia, where, you know, the temperatures dropped to minus 70 in the winter. And they were living there during the last ice age. They had to have been living there in order to make it into the Americas. Absolutely amazing. We are the only species of hominid that's ever been able to live in those conditions. And it's because we are supremely adaptable culturally, because we've evolved this amazing brain that allows us to do that.
1: Now, according to the history books, Genghis Khan conquered a huge chunk of the surface of the planet Earth, and some people claim to be their descendants. So the question is, was Genghis Khan really the father of Mongolia?
0: The search for Genghis, yes. This is work that really came secondarily out of, again, this project to try and map the migration through Asia. And I've spent a lot of time over the last decade working and living in Central Asia, taking samples from a lot of unusual populations. Absolutely fascinating part of the world. And one of the things you hear over and over again from people living there is, we must be related to Genghis Khan. He's like a local, you know, historical figure that everyone wants to have some connection with. And so, you know, it's something that's in the back of your mind as you're doing these genetic studies. We weren't really setting out to find his Y chromosome, though. What happened, though, was as a result of doing this analysis on one of the lineages, we noticed a particular set of related Y chromosomes, what we call haplotypes. There's sets of markers that we study. A particular set of related haplotypes that seemed to be at pretty high frequency, and yet they were very, very closely related. And we said, oh, this is kind of weird. You know, what's the distribution? It turns out that the distribution overlaps almost exactly with the distribution of his empire.

So we said, well, you know, that's kind of odd. How old is this? You know, if you see something that's that widespread, remember, this is the largest land empire that's ever existed. Absolutely amazing. You know, if it's that widespread, it should be pretty old. Well, it turns out that it traces back to an origin around 800 years ago, right around the time that Genghis himself was born.

0: Well, I'm afraid that's it for Exploration. Once again, our special guest in the first half hour was Dr. Simon Singh, BBC commentator, author of the book The Big Bang, speaking about the Big Bang Theory and the origin of the universe. And our special guest in the second half of Exploration was Dr. Spencer Wells, biologist and also commentator and host with the National Geographic Channel. And if you want a copy of today's program, call the Pacifica Program Service at 1-800-735-0230. 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Once again, this is Dr. Michio Kaku for Exploration. Join us every week when we discuss the fascinating world of science and its impact on society. 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

0: Your immune system is your body's primary defense. It's amazingly good at identifying and destroying foreign invaders. But sometimes it makes mistakes. And these days, our immune systems are making mistakes more often.
1: Allergies, they're getting more prevalent. So you're seeing the rates of things like asthma, hay fever, eczema, and food allergy rise globally, but they're also getting more severe.
0: So why does the immune system rear up against pollen or animal fur? And why is the prevalence of allergies on the rise? This is Big Picture Science, and I'm Seth Shostak.
2: I'm Molly Bentley. In this episode, why food, skin, and respiratory allergies are becoming more common and what we might do about it. Grab some tissues, because this episode is Allergy Reason.
0: The world can be a messy place. Invisible airborne invaders lurk everywhere. Even on a beautiful day, the air could be laced with things like automobile exhaust, dust, and pollen.
3: Hello.
4: How's it going?
3: Good, how are you? Let's go maybe just under these trees over here, if that's okay.
2: And your skin, the largest organ in the body, bravely confronts it all. But as our assistant producer Brian Edwards learned, we might want to resist our urge to scrub it down at the end of the day, because our skin's microbiome is one of our immune system's first lines of defense.
3: I'm James Hamblin. I am a preventive medicine physician and a lecturer in public health at Yale.
2: Dr. Hamblin is the author of Clean, The New Science of Skin. Brian met him in Brooklyn.
3: So we are sitting in Prospect Park right now. It's very beautiful, but I will admit it's a little hot out. I'm a little sweaty. After I head home, I think like many people, I might think to hop in the shower, but I have a feeling with what we're going to talk about today that you might say, maybe not, maybe I shouldn't run home and jump in.
5: I am reluctant to give anyone specific advice on this because it's a very personal issue, but there's certainly room to be a lot more minimalistic than is the norm for many people.
3: You wrote a book on the subject of being clean. What prompted you to write this?
5: Well, I have an interest in the skin microbiome and in preventive medicine generally. And one of the things that most people feel is necessary to do every day is to clean themselves. And I became interested in the degree to which that cleaning might be affecting the microbiome on the skin.
3: Are you still continuing the regimen of, you know, showering irregularly or, you know, only sparingly, essentially, as you laid out in the book?
5: There are headlines out there that say that I have not showered for 7 years, and that's just not true. There was a period where I went with absolutely nothing, but I've tried kind of every permutation of, you know, showering less frequently, using fewer products, and I'm off of deodorant mostly, and then I shower only with water, and I wash my hands. I never stopped washing my hands, and I wrote a short article in The Atlantic about it. And the feedback I got was so polarized and intense. You know, some people telling me, I've been doing this my whole life and I can't tell my own kids because I think they'd disown me. And other people saying that, I should lose my medical license for even suggesting that people not shower every day. So I understood there was something more to this than just microbes on the skin. And I wanted to take a deeper dive into all of the factors that make us want to or feel the need to clean ourselves beyond what is recommended for basic prevention of transmission of infectious diseases.
3: Maybe talk a little bit about, you know, specifically here in the U.S., the role that whatever we want to call it, big soap, big clean, whatever it is, kind of played in shaping, you know, what we think about as cleanliness.
5: I was fascinated to learn the degree to which soap marketing had shaped the beliefs of the American public as far as what we consider to be necessary for health. And that's a very long story that begins with the Industrial Revolution and has played out ever since then in a sort of arms race of expense and frivolity and additional products that are largely drawn from the soap industry on how to sell what is essentially the same product in hundreds, if not thousands, of different ways. In the process, there arose many other products to sort of counteract these adverse effects, and the main one being just that soap's function is to remove oils from your skin. So when you use a harsh soap, or when you use a lot of soap, or when you take long hot showers every day, your skin will get dry, and people reasonably benefit from products to counteract that. And same thing with your hair, with shampoo and conditioner.
3: You do lay out, though, that money issues aside, the science shows that maybe there are some issues with washing off those oils and the different microbes that are on your body. So can you just talk to me a little bit about that?
5: Sure. You know, for a long time, we didn't understand how vast the microbiome was in our gut, and that's gotten a lot of attention. And the skin microbiome is significantly smaller, but we're still covered in microbes, especially in, you know, the oilier areas of your body. You're never free of those. They're always there. And the microbes on your skin, if they are in a healthy place of equilibrium, I guess, the theory goes that they're playing a role in the functioning of the skin. They're almost like another layer of the skin, and that when we upset that microbiome, we can see, you know, irritation, inflammation, dryness. That is the theory. I think the fundamentally interesting thing is that most people would think anything that came off of you is, I don't know, bad or shameful or needs to be gotten rid of. And that is a real problem.
3: Well, thank you so much, James, for taking the time to sit with me in the park. I very much appreciate it.
5: Oh, thank you. It's been a pleasure.
4: Hi, I'm Teresa McPhail. I'm a medical anthropologist and a professor of science and technology studies, and the author of the book Allergic: Our Irritated Bodies in a Changing World.
2: We spoke with James Hamblin, and he writes that our skin is better off if we do less showering. And he stopped showering for a long, inordinate period of time. Is he on the right track?
4: Yes. I mean, I would say yes. I don't know about inordinate amount of time, James. maybe that's overkill. But I, too, have stopped showering every day, simply because I'm trying to make better decisions for all of those bacteria and viruses and funguses on my skin. So they need to be left alone. Like if you're constantly stripping them. And in fact, a researcher at Northwestern found that if you remove the skin microbiome of mice and then introduce an allergen, they are much more likely to develop eczema. So if you're stripping the natural bacteria off of your skin and then you're adding other things, like look, think about the things you put on your skin this morning. What did you use? Did you wash your face? What kind of soap was it? You patted your face with a towel. What did you wash that towel with that's leaving residue on your skin? Then you put on lotion probably, right? Like think of all the things you're introducing into your immune system and you've just stripped it of all of the things that it's used to.
2: Really challenges the definition of what an animal is. So
4: right.
2: Humans are animals, but we have more microbes, I think microbes in us,
4: yes,
2: and on us than we do human cells.
4: That's correct.
2: I mean, we are not separate from the microbiome. We are the microbiome.
4: Right.
0: Well, maybe I should experiment with not taking showers. It sounds like the critters that make up the skin's microbiome are essential to our health.
2: Seth, do the rest of us get to weigh in whether or not you continue to shower?
0: Well, I don't think you would be so brazen as to tell me if I needed a shower, but maybe. But, you know, even beyond the unwanted drying of my skin, could there be other adverse consequences to scrubbing that microbiome away? Well, our compulsion for cleanliness, that's been identified as one of the things contributing to the increased prevalence of allergies.
2: Currently, the fraction of the public that has skin, food, or respiratory allergies is a little more than one-third. But that fraction is changing.
4: About 50% of us, so about 3.2 billion people globally, will have an allergy to at least one thing by 2040.
0: We'll hear more about what's going on and what factors might be triggering a rise in cases of itchy skin and watery eyes. But first, what happens with the immune system when an allergy strikes? After all, the immune system has evolved over hundreds of thousands of years. So what's it doing misidentifying otherwise benign substances, like pollen or peanuts, as harmful invaders?
4: There are actually two parts of the immune system working side by side. And the first one is called the innate immune system, and that's online from birth. So we're all born with it. It has components like the mast cells and basophils, which are classes of white blood cells in your body, and they respond to things without any memory. The other system is called the adaptive immune system, and that's primarily the system that's involved with allergies. So that is the system that adapts to the environment. So it's the system that remembers things.
2: The first line of defense provided by your adaptive immune system is white blood cells. These T cells and B cells circulate through your bloodstream, various tissues, and between lymph nodes.
0: Think of T cells as passport control officers, checking the credentials of every cell they encounter and drawing on past interactions to identify nasty foreign invaders.
4: And when they spot something, they have to make a decision. They either tolerate that thing. So a good example of this is food. We eat a lot of food and it gets broken down and trace amounts of it get into the bloodstream. And your T cell will see that and go, ah, that's fine to be here. And other things like the coronavirus will get into your bloodstream and your cells go, no, absolutely not. So what a T cell will do is take a snapshot of that thing and then carry that snapshot to a class of cells called B cells. And B cells are responsible for forming all those nice antibodies that circulate throughout your system that remember the things that your T cells have come into contact with. So they are the memory of your immune system, basically.
0: And those antibodies with the impressive memories are an alphabet soup of names: IgS, IgA, IgD, IgE, IgG, IgM.
4: So the antibodies are like the bouncers of your immune system. So they are at various entrances. So your immune system is basically anywhere that you come into contact with the world. So in your skin, in your digestive tract, in your nasal and respiratory tract, even in your urinary tract. Like there's a lot more immune cells in those places because they're coming into contact with things. And so those bouncers are unique in the sense that every single bouncer is made specifically for that particular perpetrator.
2: So when you're feeling crummy with the flu, you might cheer yourself up by imagining your immune system making quick work of foreign invaders. But mistakes do happen. Sometimes the immune system identifies a harmless substance as a threat.
0: After all, allergens like pollen, animal fur, and peanuts are not intrinsically harmful. They're not pathogenic bacteria or viruses. Yet the immune systems of allergic individuals act as if they are.
4: This is the really interesting thing because it does differ, but not by that much. It's basically alerting the B cells to produce a particular type of antibody. So we have five different types of antibodies that are all doing different things in the immune system. And we honestly don't know that much about all of their functions, but we do know that the IgE antibody is the one that is affecting the immune system with allergies. So it's the one that's imprinted on the allergens. And we do know there's this interesting fact that people who are more prone to allergies, they're called atopic. And basically what that means is they usually have more IgE, so their body, their B cells produce a greater quantity just on a normal basis, so they'll have more IgE circulating anyway. But also their mast cells, so the mast cells are like the first responders of the immune system. When it turns on, they're usually the conductors of that experience, that event. And so what will happen is the IgE will bind to mast cells and turn on histamine production. In atopic people, there's actually more receptors on the mast cells for IgE. So if you like, they're predisposed to this kind of response. But obviously, this response wasn't originally designed, if you like, for that response. It's obviously was there for something else. And so the IgE is now imprinting onto things that are otherwise harmless, like dust mites or pollen, because either it lacks the thing that it used to be there for, or it's just gotten confused by the multitude of things it's coming into contact with today. And we don't really understand why.
2: What might confuse it? Well, here's one clue.
4: since World War II, there are now 85,000 chemicals on the EPA's Toxic Control Substances Act watch list. And those would all, most of them, would be new to our immune systems. And so I think that's what it's like to be the immune system. It's overwhelmed and it's cautious. We are not creating a world that our immune systems feel comfortable in. Our immune systems are irritated.
0: We'll hear about other ways our environment has changed. But first, here's more about how allergic reactions differ from other immune responses. When a body encounters an allergen, those special allergy cells, mast cells, trigger something familiar to all you allergy sufferers, the production of histamine. But that in itself is not the problem.
2: Would you have the trigger of histamine if it were a virus or a bacteria or the immune system were functioning? I want to say normally, that I want to use that carefully. Is it the triggering of the histamine, which is unique to allergens, that causes the problem?
4: No, because you will get mast cells will trigger. So a mast cell, which is one of the oldest parts of the immune system. So we think that mast cells are up to 500 million years old. And what they will do is if they are stressed or damaged, they will send out histamine. And histamine does a whole bunch of things in the body. It creates mucus. So that's why you get stuffy. It can lead to a runny nose. It swells your tissues, so you get swelling at the site of, like, say, mosquito bites, that kind of thing. You'll get itching and hives sometimes. It also can constrict the muscles around your lungs. So, for instance, in asthma, histamine is really making it more difficult to breathe. So that's why people have asthmatic attacks. And then in full-on anaphylaxis, so for food allergy or if you have a drug allergy or an allergy to bee venom, then the histamine will open your blood vessels, dilate them, and it crashes your blood pressure. And so it can send people into a cardiac event. So all of that is going on at the same time. It's the scale of the event. So for most of us, you're stopping at mucus or you're stopping at itchy eyes. And for, unfortunately, the more you move up the severity scale, then, you know, if you have a severe allergy to peanuts, say, you're ending up in the ER with a full-on anaphylactic event.
2: I see. So the response can be individualized, and it's not the release of histamine per se, because histamine has other functions in the body. So it seems to be clear about the point at which things go haywire is that the immune system is producing an exaggerated response to an otherwise harmless cell.
4: Correct.
2: That's the moment where you go down the route of allergies instead of normal or well-functioning immune system. Well, it is still a well-functioning immune system.
4: That's the irony, is that people who have allergies actually have very robust immune systems. They're just triggering with the wrong substances.

0: Why are our immune systems being activated by the wrong substances? Dr. McPhail was determined to find out after a doctor's diagnosis of her sudden onset of respiratory problems a few years ago left her in disbelief.
1: And here's a professional who spent 30 years looking in people's nasal cavities telling me, no, you're definitely having allergies. And I started talking about this with friends, and I realized how many of us have allergies and never talk about it.
2: Well, we're talking about it. More on why our immune systems are going rogue next. It's Allergy Reason on Big Picture Science.

0: Maybe right now you're enduring bouts of sneezing and itchy eyes, and if so, you've got a lot of company. The number of allergy sufferers is increasing. But medical anthropologist Teresa McPhail says we haven't always contended with allergies. How they affect us and how that is changing is what she addresses in her book, Allergic, Our Irritated Bodies in a Changing World.
1: I was on a mission to figure out when allergies first began and whether or not we have always had them. And the answer is we've always had anaphylaxis. So there's evidence even 5,000 years ago that people were occasionally succumbing to something like a wasp sting, but or a poisonous snake bite. But the things we think of as allergies, so hay fever, skin problems, food allergies, they didn't exist until about 200 years ago, more or less, around the start of the Industrial Revolution. And so from that time period, it's almost like you can predict the ways in which people are going to start suffering. It starts with hay fever and asthma, and then it moves into skin allergy and food allergy. And you can see this happening in real time in places like India, just got through with this massive spike in asthma rates. Their asthma rates have started to level off, and they've just started their skin and food allergy. And the same with China. So when you move masses of people into a new socioeconomic class, which is what industrialization does, which is great, it has this accidental effect of producing a more allergenic population.
2: Some people may find it surprising that, for example, eczema is included under the umbrella of allergies. And you said asthma, which is, I thought, related to allergies, but not exactly an allergy. So I wonder if you could tell us what all is included under this umbrella of allergy and what do they all have in common?
1: They all have in common the immune response. So basically, it's the immune system involvement in the condition. So when I went to the National Institutes of Health, what the experts would tell me is that all of these things use the same mechanisms. So they're comfortable calling things like eczema and asthma allergenic diseases because mostly they are. You can get asthma that's triggered by exercise. So that's not an allergy-related asthma, but it's still turning on the exact same system as someone whose asthma is triggered by pollen. So in large part, some people want to keep it separate for various reasons, but more and more people are starting to think of these things as a class of disorders that all have the same biological pathways. And so it behooves us to study them all together rather than separately, since what we really need to understand is that immune function.
2: What is the evidence that they are proliferating, and are they doing so at the same rate? And is there one allergy that is sort of out in front?
1: The evidence that we have, so it's really hard to get good data. Most of the data that we have is self-reported, which is tricky for obvious reasons. It's asking people to understand, perhaps without going to see a physician, to confirm that they have something. But the way we know that it's a real incident is things like clinician diagnostic codes. So that increased. ER visits. So if you just look at the number of people showing up in the ER for asthma events and for food allergy events, you can see a clear rise. And things like prescriptions. So you can kind of look and see how many people are buying Zyrtec and then predict how many people or more people are suffering. So there are these things that are more concrete that we can look at that kind of try to get away from self-reporting, since that can be a lot trickier. Asking if someone has a food allergy isn't necessarily going to actually capture everyone, and it also depends on who's going to see the doctor. So even diagnostic data isn't, we think there it probably is a bigger problem because you might be living in the middle of nowhere and never go to a doctor, but be struggling. So the guesstimates are the best things that we have.
2: And the converse, that you might be more aware of allergies, see that your friend is on some allergy medicine, so then you go to the doctor and you say, I've been having this problem, and then you would get on medicine too. So it might be also people are reporting it more.
1: It's both. I mean, it's the initial thing is reporting more, but then once, like right now, for instance, if you see rates go up now, we've done a pretty good job with awareness. So at this point, if you see things go up, that's a true increase since we are at a point where we're pretty saturated. I would suggest it would be very hard for us to go out into the street and find someone who hasn't heard of allergy.
2: One of the things that's interesting about your book meant many things. Partly it just brings the whole subject of allergy to the fore, is that you say that even if an allergic response is not life-threatening, we can spend an inordinate amount of time dealing with allergies. I wonder if you could describe how allergies are actually a burden for millions of people.
1: Yeah, absolutely. I mean, that's one of the things that I learned from talking to so many people who have an allergy, is that it really impacts their lives. So it doesn't matter if it's mild, moderate, severe, it's impacting someone's life at every stage. So even people with mild hay fever, say, which we would probably poo-poo the most as a society, they are struggling to sleep at night during the worst of the pollen months. I mean, everyone's struggling right now. The pollen is just out of control in most places. And so they're not sleeping at night, which of course has knock-on effects, right? You're fatigued. You're not feeling your best. You're having difficulty breathing. I mean, anybody who's had a stuffy nose understands what that's like. It's not a pleasant experience. And the thing about allergy sufferers is that they have just learned to adapt to a lower quality of life.
2: To just feeling crummy,
1: yeah,
2: instead of good or
1: that's
2: not
1: their
2: so
1: normal.
2: Good. Yeah.
1: Right. And that is a harsh truth. For people like eczema, I mean, that is one of the worst ones for quality of life because your skin touches everything. And so their skin is itchy. They have uncontrollable urges to scratch. It looks inflamed. So, you know, if it's on the hands or face or something they can't cover, it's obvious and people stare at them. So there's a social consciousness there that the other allergies kind of don't have to deal with. They also don't sleep very well. It's just a struggle. And of course, for food allergies, the main struggle is anxiety. So, you know, for most of us, I can go to a coffee shop, get a muffin, and I'm not racked with uncertainty about what's in that muffin.
2: Are there nuts in it?
1: Yes. Right. And for those people who have food allergies, they're constantly worried if they're not preparing the food themselves, whether or not they're going to get an accidental exposure. And that can make the whole world seem like a hazardous zone. And in a way, those of us without food allergies really struggle to perceive the world like that. But researchers have found that especially parents of those with severe food allergies, their stress levels are equal to someone who just had a major heart attack. So it is quite stressful to have an allergy or to have a family member with a severe allergy.
2: You have found in your reporting that allergic reactions are a blend of our genes and also the environment. And the environment is changing, and we'll get to that. But I wonder if you could give us an overview of what the role of genes are in allergies. And can we really inherit our grandparents' hay fever?
1: Yes, but not directly. The interesting thing is you will inherit the atopy I was talking about. So there are genetic components that drive how many antibodies you produce or that type of thing. And we think there are about 141 gene segments that correlate roughly to the people who have atopy. And so we know that they're involved, but that's quite a lot of segments. And it's because there's so many different pathways that can drive an allergic response. One of the researchers explained to me that there are 30,000 different ways to trigger an allergic response. And the reason is, think of it as your PIN code. So it's 4 digits, but you have 10 digits to input. And so that's thousands of combinations. That's exactly our immune responses. So I could have a shellfish allergy, and you can have a shellfish allergy. But the way that unfolds will be incredibly unique, and it will not affect us in the exact same way.
2: So, interesting that you use that example, because I do have a shellfish intolerance, and it came up just 2 years ago, suddenly.
1: Right.
2: And then I had it tested, and thank goodness it's not an allergy, but I can't eat shrimp without getting very sick. Yeah.
1: Well, we are seeing more and more onset of allergies as adults. So it used to be the case, like say 30 years ago, they would tell you, well, if you didn't have this allergy as a kid, you're good. for life. And what we're seeing now is that people are developing true allergies. In your case, maybe not, but other people really will be showing up with hay fever they've never had, with suddenly having a problem with asthma, suddenly having an eczematic rash that they never had as a kid, or food allergies that they didn't have as a kid. So there's more and more adult onset. And that is a puzzle, because this really is a newer trend that we haven't seen before, that they're not really sure why. Because you can grow out of an allergy, but
2: you can grow into one.
1: You can
2: too,
1: apparently grow into one. Yeah.
2: Coming back to the genes. So if you inherit production of certain antibodies, does that mean that when your body is overreacting to an otherwise harmless substance, does it go back to your genes? Is that why it's doing that?
1: Well, it's tricky, because it simply means that you inherited the type of immune system that is prone to developing an allergy. But one of the questions that most researchers have is why we tend to conserve genes that are helpful. And so the question is, why would we have conserved a gene or whole segment of genes that produces an anaphylactic response?
2: Like, it would
1: what
2: seem
1: on earth?
2: Quite maladaptive.
1: Yeah.
2: Or not even that, or just to get hay fever
1: right
2: when you're out in the fields or something.
1: Right.
2: Yes. What is the evolutionary explanation?
1: They think that the reason we have conserved some of these genetic segments is that it used to be helpful, in the sense of, like, if you think back to, you know, perhaps hundreds of thousands of years ago when we were first evolving, because all mammals have similar immune systems. So what was in the environment that humans would have needed something like an anaphylactic response to deal with? And some of the thinking has been, well, insects, so venomous insects and venomous snakes, reptiles, and things like sea anemones and things in the ocean that would sting you. And the theory is that your immune system would have to alert you to A, get the heck out of there, and to B, slow down the circulation of that toxin in your blood. And what they found using mice models, and of course we're not mice, but what they found is if you knock out the gene for IgE, so that class of antibodies that drives the allergic response, if you knock it out, mice are much more likely to succumb to an anaphylactic event in response to a toxin from a normal common asp that was in the Mediterranean in the Fertile Crescent. So it's possible that in the past, that immune system component would have potentially, if you're lying flat on the ground and you have anaphylaxis, it's slowing the circulation. So your body might have time, so to speak, to deal with the toxin while your blood pressure is depressed. So they did find that the mice who didn't have that capacity died much more frequently than the mice that did.
2: Does that explain, though, the reaction to things like pollen and cat fur, or is that a secondary effect?
1: Secondary effect. And it's rather like a few people would describe it as if, you know, when you leave a three-year-old alone in a room with nothing to do, you know what happens.
2: They will find something. Yeah.
1: You come back, there's marker on your wall. The same thing for...
2: That's on you for leaving the markers in the room, though.
1: It is. But the thing about IgE is that if it's circulating in your body, like if there's a component of the immune system that no longer has, like, I don't know about you, but the last time I was bitten by a venomous snake was never. And so if we don't have the same things in the environment, that component of the immune system that might have also been there for parasites, so we used to always, you know, most of us had worms or some sort of parasite in us, and that immune system also responds to that. And so it's like if it doesn't have anything to do, it's going to find something to do. And what it's found to do is pollen.

0: Up next, Teresa McPhail addresses what we're itching to know. If the number of people diagnosed with allergies is steadily increasing, what exactly is contributing to the rise? Well, find out how our diets and changes to the environment are giving our immune systems a workout.
1: We hope this episode of Big Picture Science doesn't bring tears to your eyes, but it is allergy reason.

0: We began this episode with the account of two medical professionals who, to protect their microbiomes, have significantly cut down on showering. One even went 5 years without a shower. While medical anthropologist Teresa McPhail didn't go that far, she says that our overly antiseptic, germicidal behavior may be one of the factors driving the rise in allergy cases. Now she explains some others and also gives a fuller account of the hygiene hypothesis.
1: It's been partially discredited, I should just say that at the start, but it's obviously also partially true. So in the 1970s, a British researcher was doing a meta-study. So he was looking at a lot of studies on, I believe, asthma patients. And he was trying to, you know, and as an epidemiologist, he's trying to find patterns. And one of the things he discovered is that your risk of something like asthma went up if you were in a smaller family. So if you were in a family with a lot of siblings and you were the youngest, you had a much lower risk of having asthma. And so he posited what could possibly be protecting these younger children in families of three or four.
2: Siblings.
1: That's what he thought. Yes, the older siblings would be bringing home all the germs, and these younger siblings would be getting more infections, and that something about that was protective for allergic disease. And you do find there's something called the farmhouse effect. So the key studies were done in Switzerland and Germany on rural farms. And what they found is if children were born on the farm and carried in and out of a barn, but the key component is the barn had to have animals. So it didn't matter what kind of animals, though, pigs, cows, chickens, what have you, it just had to have livestock. There was something protective about being carried in and out of that barn under the age of three. So you had to be exposed at a very young age. And then the rates of allergenic disease in that population is incredibly low. And so they thought there's something magical about farmhouse dust. But the interesting thing is we don't know what it is. Is it the mixture of bacteria that so they're getting exposed to more bacteria? Is it the combination of bacteria and dander, so the animal dander that's also in the barn? So that is suggesting that there's some protective effect. But if that were true, you would expect to see lower rates of asthma in farmers, and you don't.
2: And animals, nearly all of our infectious diseases come from animals. They're all zoonotic diseases.
1: Right.
2: So these young children may be exposed to all sorts of bacteria and
1: right.
2: viruses. They might be getting sick, but their immune systems are also getting a workout.
1: Right. And so that's the old friends hypothesis. So that's the updated version of the hygiene hypothesis.
2: So we have the hygiene hypothesis, the barn hypothesis.
1: Yes.
2: Okay, and the old friends hypothesis.
1: The old friends hypothesis is related to the microbiome. So it's the idea that there are certain bacteria, viruses, and fungus in our environment that are friendly and commensal. So they like help us in some way. And they make up the microbiome on our skin, in our nasal cavity, and in our stomach. And so if you don't get the exposure to the right good bacteria, then your immune system doesn't learn its surroundings. It doesn't get trained in the proper way. And then it's more prone to latching on to something that it is otherwise should not be triggering it. And so what they found looking at researchers at the University of Chicago have found that if you look at the gut microbiome of two sets of infants, one with milk allergy and one without, that their gut microbiomes look incredibly different.
2: You said that the immune system needs to be trained by a certain age, and you presented the age of three.
1: Yes.
2: Is that about the time when the gate comes down? It's sort of like teaching a child a foreign language.
1: Yes.
2: I think that's age seven or so, and then it's harder after that.
1: Right.
2: So after the age of three or so, it becomes a little bit more difficult.
1: That's correct.
2: To train the immune system.
1: Yeah. And once you, it's almost like you're priming it in a certain way. And it's kind of learning. It has to learn how to exist in its environment. And unfortunately, I mean, to go back to the evolution, our immune system is very old and things are changing very fast. And so you've got kind of a mismatch there. It has been trained on a certain set of bacteria and viruses, and now that has completely shifted. And so one of the theories is that our immune systems just haven't kept up with that change.
2: Let's not forget worms. I think that I will go to bed tonight thinking about the worms that once used to be in my ancestors. Okay, but this would seem very intuitive to people. This makes a lot of sense. However, you said that the hygiene hypothesis has been either
1: partially discredited.
2: Why? That seems to be make a lot of sense.
1: Because it can't possibly be the only answer, because you will see, like I said, there in farming communities have the exact same amount of allergies in the developing worlds now. And you go to a place like Uganda. So Uganda has still larger families. So a lot of people still having multiple children, like four or five children. They're still living in farming communities. So you would expect that if you went out to a rural farming village in Uganda, nobody would have allergies. And what they're finding is not only do they have the exact same amount of sensitization, they're starting to show signs of more respiratory allergies. So there's some other component at play that can't just be explained by that protective effect of having older siblings and being in the countryside.
2: So maybe it hasn't been partially discredited so much as it's not the sole.
1: Right.
2: It's one of the factors. Now, you talked about the gut microbiome and how that may be changing, but that is also changing because of our diet.
1: Correct.
2: And how has our diet changed?
1: The gut microbiome is interesting because it proves two things. So antibiotic use skyrocketed after World War II. I mean, that's when they were introduced. And so that dramatically changes our microbiomes. So if you look at children who have been given multiple doses of antibiotics by the age of two, their gut microbiomes are incredibly different than infants who have not had more than, say, one dose of antibiotics. So that's one thing that's changed. But then the diet has changed. So if you think about it, 5,000 years ago, we were eating completely differently. We were eating different foods. That's A. And we were growing them and manufacturing them differently, right? So we have modern manufacturing where I have all these additives. And so we're changing the food, not just for us, but we're also feeding all of those bacteria in our guts. And they don't like, some of them love the fat and sugar. Some of them are feasting and they are getting out of control. But we're accidentally starving perhaps some of the good bacteria that are helping maintain that balance because they're not getting fiber. 90% of Americans don't eat enough fiber. And that's fruits, vegetables, whole foods, basically. And so if your microbiome isn't getting all the ingredients to be balanced, you're going to see a changing of the type and makeup of that gut microbiome.
2: When you talk about environmental factors that are contributing to the rise of allergies, you mentioned all of this seems to have started with the rise of the Industrial Revolution. So environmental pollution would be a factor. What about climate change?
1: Climate change is really messing with respiratory allergies.
2: How
1: primarily. So obviously things are getting warmer. And especially here in the northern hemisphere, growing seasons are getting longer. And so you're getting pollen for an extended amount of time. And then there's no killing frost in the winter. So you've got pollen for longer, but you've also got more pollen because we're pumping out more carbon dioxide. And plants love it. Some plants are just thriving. So plants like ragweed, like unfortunately a lot of us have ragweed allergy. Ragweed loves CO2. It can't get enough of it. The other problem is with wetter weather. And so you're having more flooding and that's creating more mold spores. So we're starting to see a lot more mold allergy.
2: Well, Teresa, I wonder if you could give us an overview of allergy treatments and where they're headed. And if diet is a problem, could we change our diets and would that improve our allergy symptoms? So that's the kind of at-home treatment.
1: Right.
2: But the at-home treatment versus the big picture medical treatments.
1: I think most people would be surprised to learn that treatments really haven't changed over the past 100, 200 years. So the main things that we do are try to stop the histamine from happening, the chain reaction of histamine. So you have antihistamines, which are exactly what they sound like. They're just trying to disrupt that histamine production. You have steroids. So the other option for asthma and for skin is you tamp down that immune response. Steroids are a blunt force tool. So they just turn off the immune system a little bit. And that's good in the sense of less allergies, but it's bad in the sense of more secondary infections and other issues. And so we don't love to use them, and we don't love to use them long term. But there are some new biologic drugs coming on the market now for things like eczema and asthma, which basically are more of a precision tool. So they're not turning off the entire immune system. They're trying to just get into that pathway that is triggering during allergic response specifically. And so they have had less side effects, not zero side effects, and they don't work for everyone. So even a miracle drug like Dupixent, for instance, will clear up 75% of people's eczema, but there's still a quarter of people who won't have any reaction to them. And it's probably because the thing driving their allergies is different. But we are seeing new hope for those types of drugs, but it's dependent on us funding more basic science on immune reactions writ large. Because even something effective like immunotherapy, which is introducing small, small amounts of the thing to try to induce tolerance, some of the research I talked to said the most critical thing about treatment is that we don't understand tolerance. We actually understand much more about the allergy pathways and how allergy is produced than we understand why that first T cell is saying, this is fine. And if we can understand that, then the cure for allergies would be in being able to either retrain our immune system or to give them the right training in the beginning and thereby prevent the problem in the first place. And wouldn't that be nice?
2: And what about something at home, like changing our habits? Don't shower as often?
1: Yeah.
2: I mean, we're laughing about that, but
1: yeah,
2: perhaps
1: that's a good
2: there's
1: idea.
2: Some merit. And watch our diets.
1: Watch our diets. I mean, try to get more fiber. It's not easy, but, you know, eat more fruit and veg and try to have whole grains when you can. Simple things like maybe simplifying, like don't use antimicrobial stuff all the time. Like just take it easy on that kind of thing. You want to keep microbes in check, but we have to stop thinking of them as just enemies. Some of them are enemies. Obviously, I don't recommend ingesting cholera bacteria.
2: Well, then finally, Teresa, I wonder if you could give us the big picture of what your research says about the intimate connection between our immune system and the environment and what the rise in allergies bodes or means for the fate of humanity if we are altering our environment in such a way, in many ways, so that it is irritating our bodies.
1: I think I'm going to bring in our dogs and cats here for a second, because I think they're the best evidence that we are really on the wrong path. So there's no evidence that any animals in the wild have allergies, but the animals that do are the ones that live with us. So we have seen over the past 50 years a real increase in allergies in dogs, cats, birds, horses, anything that are companion animals. And what that suggests to me is not only are we doing this, like it's something about the combination of our genetics plus our environment, but that we're altering them in a way that's not healthy for any immune system, not just ours. And so I think when we change things in our world, we have this idea like climate change. People say, oh, well, in 10 years, 20 years, 50 years, that might affect us. I would say people with allergies are the literal, in the case of our pets, the literal canaries in the coal mine, that we are starting to see those changes now, actually, because we have altered our environment to the extent that our biology can't keep up. I like to say that it's like we're running Windows 95 in a 2023 world, but you can't download an update to the system. It doesn't work like that. And so we really have to start making decisions, not just for humans, but for all of the invisible and ecological systems that we interact with on a day-to-day basis. We can't just choose for ourselves. We have to choose for the microbes also.
2: And the cats and the
1: dogs. And the cats and the dogs.
2: And the canaries.
1: Yes.
2: Well, Teresa McPhail, thank you so much for joining us.
1: Oh, thank you. This has been an absolute pleasure.
2: Teresa McPhail is a medical anthropologist, and she is a professor of science and technology studies at Stevens Institute of Technology. Her book is Allergic, Our Irritated Bodies in a Changing World.
0: Well, Molly, it's always interesting to me to hear information about my own body for obvious reasons. But, you know, I have to say, I don't have too many allergies myself, but this is really interesting to hear how our bodies can turn against us.
2: Say more about that. Seth, what is the big picture here?
0: Well, looking at really at the big picture, I would say this is, again, another conflict of timescales problem, because our bodies, you know, have evolved over hundreds of thousands of years, if not more, parts of them probably much more. And, you know, the problem is that now we're in a position with our technology to change our environment on very short timescales. So our immune systems are, you know, not fast enough to adapt to everything we do.

0: Well, this show would not be possible without the IG A-plus efforts of senior producer Gary Niederhoff and assistant producers Brian Edwards and Shannon Rose Geary. I am the executive producer of Big Picture Science, Molly Bentley.
1: And I'm astronomer Seth Shostak. Also, a big thanks to our listeners and our Patreon supporters.
0: The original music in the show is by Dewey DeLay and June Miyake. 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
3: 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F*** it. 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
2: You played it cool and I played it dumb. Don't you think I'm a little too young to be messed with like that?

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1: Welcome to NewsHour from the World Service of the BBC. This is Owen Bennett-Jones, and today the Iranian president says his country's open to a deal with the US as long as it doesn't compromise Iran's dignity and pride.
2: We are ready for talks. We're now also ready to reassure the world that we are not seeking nuclear weapons.
1: President Trump said he's not in a rush. So what's happening behind the scenes? We speak to a Ukrainian member of parliament about the overnight attack on Kyiv, and also in the programme... Riot police in Turkey stormed the headquarters of the main opposition party. And also, what value to put on a world record if athletics doping is allowed?
3: The enhancements market has exploded. There's any number of products out there that are meant to be performance enhancers of one kind or another.
1: So lots to come, but first, the news.
4: BBC News with Eileen McHugh. President Trump says he's told US negotiators not to rush into a deal with Iran after earlier indicating that an agreement had largely been reached. Mr. Trump has posted on social media that time is on Washington's side and that the American blockade of Iranian ports will remain in full force until a deal is certified and signed. Here's Peter Bowes.
5: I think what the president is doing here is trying to perhaps lower expectations that a deal is imminent. That is a complete deal. I think something is close to being negotiated that, yes, could lead to the Strait of Hormuz being opened. I think there's still some work to do there in terms of how Iran and the United States can both perhaps release a statement that they agree on that will allow free movement of shipping through that strait. I think that's quite sensitive still.
4: Iran's president has again stressed that any negotiations will not compromise Iran's dignity and pride. An Australian woman from the Gaza-bound aid flotilla raided by Israeli forces on Monday has told the BBC she was physically and sexually assaulted in detention. Juliette Lamont's interview included graphic allegations.
6: I was handcuffed behind my back and my legs were shackled and I was stood on and my ribs were broken. My coccyx was broken from a kick to the back. They kept sort of pouring water onto my face so that I thought that I was going to drown. Then I was taken into a shipping container that was really dark with five men in it, and I was bashed and my pants were pulled down and I was digitally raped by the men.
4: The Israeli military told the BBC it rejects all allegations of abuse during the operation. Turkish riot police have fired tear gas and forced their way into the headquarters of the main opposition Republican People's Party to evict its leadership. Clouds of tear gas billowed inside and building while those inside shouted and threw objects at the entrance as police broke through a makeshift barricade. Hilkan Baran is from BBC Turkish.
7: This is the culmination of a months-long legal battle to oust the CHP's current leader Özgür Özel and his team because this court ruled to annul the 2023 party congress, which saw Özel win against his predecessor Kılıçdaroğlu. And now Kılıçdaroğlu has been temporarily reinstated as the CHP leader, and one of his first actions was to ask assistance from the police to evict Özel from the headquarters. Özel and his team refused to comply with this ruling, and they call it a political move, a political stunt, and even a judicial coup.
4: The World Health Organization says experts want two possible antibodies that could help prevent the spread of Ebola fast-tracked to clinical trials. The monoclonal antibodies could stop the virus replicating in the human body. The WHO chief says they're also assessing an antiviral drug for high-risk people. BBC News. Israel continued to bombard southern and eastern Lebanon on Sunday, issuing evacuation orders to 16 towns and villages. The Lebanese Civil Defense Agency said one of its regional facilities was destroyed by an overnight strike. Meanwhile, the health ministry said 11 people were now confirmed killed in a single Israeli attack on the village of Sir Al-Garbia on Saturday, including a child and six women. It called the incident a massacre. The Israeli military says it's targeting the Iranian-backed group Hezbollah. Firefighters in Southern California are still trying to cool a tank containing volatile toxic chemicals at an aerospace facility in Orange County, amid fears it could explode. Around 50,000 people remain under evacuation orders after officials warned the blast could cause severe structural damage and release a toxic plume into the air. A rocket carrying three Chinese astronauts has blasted off from the Gobi Desert for a mission seen as a key step in Beijing's ambition to send humans to the moon. Rory Gallimore reports.
0: Flames illuminate the night and Shenzhou 23 heads for the stars. The three crew members are being taken to China's Tiangong space station. Once docked, they'll take over from the old crew and spend several months in orbit. One of them will become the first Chinese astronaut to spend an entire year in space, although exactly who that will be hasn't been decided yet. China has spent billions of dollars on its space program and wants to put humans on the moon by the end of the decade.
4: In English football, West Ham have been relegated from the Premier League on the last day of the season. A 3-0 win over Leeds wasn't enough to overhaul Tottenham Hotspur, who finished 2 points clear of their London rivals. Burnley and Wolves relegations were confirmed weeks ago. Also saying goodbye to the Premier League was the Manchester City manager Pep Guardiola, who's overseen a decade of huge success. BBC News.
1: Hello and welcome to NewsHour from the World Service of the BBC, coming live from London. This is Owen Bennett-Jones, and coming up, the Gaza flotilla activist who alleges she was sexually assaulted by Israeli forces when they intercepted her boat.
6: You're constantly told that the level of violence will increase if you do anything. So you become a shell of yourself and you start taking the orders.
1: That story and an IDF response coming up in around 30 minutes. And our reporter is at the Las Vegas Enhanced Games, where it's okay to use performance-enhancing drugs.
8: If you can't quite get your head around what the Enhanced Games are, think the Olympics on steroids, literally.
1: Now, the question of whether or not Iran and the US are about to reach a deal has been very much in the air this weekend, and it is still not exactly clear what's happening behind the scenes. US officials were saying they were close to a deal. Leaks suggested it comprised of a 60-day ceasefire, opening the strait, easing sanctions, and dealing with the nuclear issue later. But then President Trump said he was not on in a rush. And here's Secretary of State Marco Rubio giving an update as he continues his trip in India.
9: We've made some progress over the last 48 hours working with our partners in the Gulf region on an outline that could ultimately, if it succeeds, leave us not just with a completely open straits, and I mean open straits without tolls, and with addressing some of the key things that underpin what has been Iran's nuclear weapons ambitions in the past.
1: Iran's foreign ministry spokesman says the US and Iran's apparent convergence in the last week does not mean agreements will be reached on key issues, but the Iranian president tried to offer reassurance.
2: We are ready for talks. Just as we raised this issue during the time of our martyred supreme leader, we're now also ready to reassure the world that we are not seeking nuclear weapons. We are not seeking instability in the region. The destabilizing force in the region is Israel, which is pursuing the Greater Israel Plan and is conspiring in various ways to sustain war, instability and division.
1: President Pezeshkian there with his version. Well, David Sanger covers the Trump administration. He's the White House and National Security Correspondent for the New York Times, and a veteran, actually, of this Iran issue. And actually, you had a piece yesterday, many questions, few details in latest Iran peace proposal, still valid today, really.
10: It really is. And we had a very senior U.S. official brief reporters earlier on Sunday. And it was pretty clear that this is not a done deal. And when it is, it will initially be a deal for opening the strait. But all of the hardest issues, the future of the nuclear stockpile in Iran, the future of Iran's ability to enrich more uranium, their missile program, much less the questions of regime change, those are all kicked down the road, which is exactly what the Trump administration said it would not do.
1: Just on the Strait, I heard Marco Rubio there, if I caught him right, saying no tolls. Is that something Iran is prepared to do, maybe what is a temporary thing?
10: I think as a temporary thing, I think the hard part is going to be that the Iranians have now discovered that they have this superpower, that they can impose tolls, that they can control traffic in a way they really hadn't imagined in the 47 years since the Iranian Revolution happened. And they live there. So if the rest of the world is going to keep them from claiming sovereignty over that, they're going to be ready with a constantly present force. And so far, I haven't seen that really contemplated by most of the Western allies.
1: Now, the way you describe it, you know, this would be a deal which doesn't settle a lot of the original aims of the Americans. So there must be people in the States who'll be saying, no, this is too weak. This is almost surrender.
10: There are a lot of them. And what's interesting is they are largely in President Trump's own party. The chairman of the Senate Armed Services Committee has said you're going to be wasting what you won in Epic Fury, the operation that went into ceasefire in early April. Former Secretary of State Mike Pompeo said the sort of sniffed of the weakness of the Obama administration and was immediately shouted down by President Trump's communications director with words you do not want me using on the BBC.
1: Certainly not. I don't know if you heard Tucker Carlson, the right-wing podcaster, talking about this, saying he talked to Trump in advance about Iran, and Trump was reluctant to do it. I mean, do you think that's right? And do you think he regrets doing it? Because he seems like he doesn't want to do it again. He wants a deal.
10: He certainly does not want to do it again. I think he must, and this is mind reading here. He must think that he went into this with bad assumptions, perhaps led along by Prime Minister Netanyahu, who was promising a rapid fall of the Iranian government and whose intelligence chief did the same. But I think the president discovered that something he thought would be fairly easy turned out to be really, really hard. And now he is trying to find a way out. You may have seen that last week when we asked him, I asked him on Air Force One coming back from China, whether he could accomplish with more bombing something he wasn't able to accomplish during the 38 days that the U.S. bombed Iran. He kind of blew up at me. So it was a good sign to me that he really does not want to be thinking about those 38 days when he hit lots of targets but failed to change the minds of the Iranians.
1: You're saying that as a journalist, you know, when they blow up at you, you've got something.
10: Well, this was an interesting moment. What can I tell you?
1: Yeah, all right. David, thank you very much, David Sanger, the New York Times there with his analysis of what's going on between the US and Iran at the moment. Turkish riot police have raided the headquarters of the main opposition party in Turkey, the CHP, trying to evict its leadership. Officers were filmed firing tear gas and breaking down barricades. Well, this all follows a court decision last week that found the elected head of the CHP, Özgür Özel, should not be the leader because his election, the court said, was achieved through vote buying. Well, the BBC's Emily Wither is based in Istanbul, and as she told me, the court said the leader of the CHP should be Kemal Kılıçdaroğlu, the man who lost Turkey's presidential poll to Recep Tayyip Erdogan back in 2023. And she gave me more detail about what's been happening.
11: So this all began on Thursday when a Turkish court effectively ousted the leader of the CHP, Özgür Özel. The Turkish court said that the party congress that elected him in 2023 faced irregularities and that he needed to be removed from the post. And Ozil said that he was going to stay, he was going to remain in the party headquarters. And today we saw this showdown with the police going in, forcing him out of the party headquarters. And then he marched towards Parliament with hundreds of other supporters on the street. In his place, Kemal Kılıçdaroğlu, which was the former head of the CHP party, has been reinstated. Now, he lost to President Tayyip Erdogan in the 2023 elections, and many supporters of the opposition party, the CHP, feel incredibly angry that Kemal Kılıçdaroğlu has appeared to just sort of accept this. And they've been marching through the streets chanting, "Traitor Kemal." They've been saying he's the son of the palace. And Özgür Özel, as he walked to the parliament, he gave a speech and said that they are going to remain on the streets and that they are going to fight this to the very end.
1: So even if, who knows what the intention of the court was, but the result is that the CHP is totally split.
11: So a couple of things are going on here. Not only is there now massive internal divisions inside Turkey's main opposition party, because Kemal Kılıçdaroğlu is a very divisive figure. Some people still support him within the opposition party, but many people don't. So you have an opposition party now that's got a lot of internal infighting. And you also have the strongest party in the country, the strongest opposition party that could ever face off against President Erdogan and his party, the AKP. Effectively, the opposition has just been completely torn apart. What we've seen here is the slow dismantling of the CHP party, which is the party of modern Turkey's founder, Mustafa Kemal Atatürk. And for the last year or so now, it's faced an unprecedented legal crackdown. We've seen hundreds of members of this party detained, facing various court cases. And really, the party now has, many people in jail, and it has been effectively dismantled when it comes to facing President Tayyip Erdogan in any future elections.
1: In many Western countries, new parties have emerged very, very quickly and, won elections. Is there any talk of that as the way out of this in Turkey?
11: No, there isn't any talk of that at the moment. And, the CHP is still standing. It's just really, really weakened at the moment. And there are these internal divisions. It's not clear right now whether there will be a spin-off party. There's definitely no talk of that at the moment. But I think what's interesting is we are seeing criticism not only from smaller opposition parties. I mean, that's to be expected. But I think what was the most interesting is that we saw some criticism from Devlet Bahçeli. And this is a nationalist leader, a key ally of President Erdogan. And he suggested that the judiciary should not intervene in internal party matters. And I should say the government here, they say that the courts are not being used to target political rivals. They say the judiciary is independent. But of course, many people here see this as a political move to try and take out the strongest party that could ever really face against President Erdogan and his party.
1: Yeah, and Erdogan has been there for what, 23 years?
11: President Erdogan has been in power for 23 years now. The last elections were considered to be free but not fair, which is worth pointing out. And many feel that with what's been happening with all of these court cases over the last year or so, that Turkey is now sliding deeper into a autocracy. And right now it's really in a balance between democracy and autocracy. And this case is a test for that. I should remind everyone that just last year, the mayor of Istanbul, Ekrem İmamoğlu, who was really seen as the main key challenger for President Erdogan in any future elections. He was very popular, very charismatic. He's now in jail now, facing multiple cases against him for corruption, for all sorts of various charges, which the opposition say is political.
1: And that with the latest on politics in Turkey from Emily Wither in Istanbul. 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

0: Coming up, the Ukrainian politician caught up in the latest Russian attack.
1: The bed, the windows are shaking, and it feels like never stops because all the rockets and ballistics and drones are flying from all ways around. In the area, actually, where I was raised and where my family lives now, the half of this area simply is fully destroyed, including the underground station.
0: And some headlines. President Trump says he's told US negotiators not to rush into a deal with Iran, despite earlier suggestions that an agreement had largely been reached. And China has launched a space flight intended to put its first astronaut into orbit for a year, a key step in Beijing's plan to send people to the moon. A few hours before we came on air, the Premier League here in England wrapped up its season. We already knew the winners were Arsenal. That was settled last weekend. But there was still a lot at stake today with the relegation battles and entry into European competition being decided by the results on this final day of the season. One of the key tussles was between two very well-known London clubs, West Ham and Tottenham. One of them had to be relegated. Which was it? Well, Sarah Menai is a sports journalist commentating on the Tottenham game for BBC Afrique.
2: Thanks to a goal at the end of the first half, and it came very, very close for the Spurs to actually get down in the Championship. The Spurs never went down since the new format of the Premier League. So since 1993, they've never went down, and it all played out at the very last game, 38th game of the season. West Ham, on the other hand, won 3-0 against Leeds, but that was not enough, unfortunately, for West Ham.
0: And there was also, it wasn't that close a shave, but there was a question mark over Liverpool. They scraped into the Champions League.
2: Liverpool as well did a 1-1 all against Brentford for what was Mohamed Salah's and Andrew Robertson's last game. It was against Brentford, and Liverpool finished fifth in the end, and they will play in the Champions League next season. It was an odd season for Liverpool, for Arne Slot, a difficult one after winning the title last year. They really struggled this year. They had a lot of issues. Arne Slot ended the season with a lot of question marks being raised against him and his management. But
0: Mo Salah was totally off form this year.
2: Totally, yes, but he's still a legend of the club, was here for 9 years, one of the best goal scorer of the club, one of the best goal scorer in the Premier League, more than 250 goals for Liverpool, if you ask the fans, but also the city of Liverpool more widely. He really left his mark on Liverpool, on this city, and seeing him leave like that, I think leaves a very bitter taste to Liverpool fans.
0: Okay, so another big departure, the incredibly successful Manchester City manager.
2: Yes, Pep Guardiola is leaving Manchester City after a spell of 10 years at the club. 20 trophies won, including 6 Premier League titles, a Champions League title. He's an absolute legend of the club. Once again, legend of the Premier League, full stop. And he is leaving the club. He says he's tired. He said he needs a break. He's not going to take up any other club in any other league. He just wants to enjoy life. That's what he said. His dad is 94 years old. He's lost his mom during COVID. And he says, now I just need a break. I want to enjoy my family. He had family issues as well during the season. It's a very, very demanding job. And it's a big, big page that is turned at Manchester City as well. It's going to be very, very hard for the manager who comes after Pep Guardiola.
0: Well, the season's over and another one will begin. Mm-hmm. Who's going to win next year?
2: Arsenal could still be there next year. Who knows? Manchester United are really back on the front stage as well. They finished third this season. They're knocking at the door. They're definitely pushing behind. It's going to be a very difficult transition for Manchester City. It's going to be difficult for Liverpool to as well come back. We'll see if Arne Slot stays. We'll see if Enzo Maresca, Chelsea's manager, will replace or not Pep Guardiola at the Etihad. It's impossible to say who. What I can tell you is that Coventry, Ipswich and Hull City will play in the Premier League next season. West Ham, Wolverhampton and Burnley are going down.
0: And that was the BBC's Sarah Menai. And we're staying with sport, or at least sport of a kind, because a new controversial event is taking place in Las Vegas. It's called the Enhanced Games, and it allows professional athletes to compete while using performance-enhancing drugs, something that runs directly against decades of anti-doping regimes. Well, critics say it's dangerous, unfair, and risks changing the very meaning of competition. Organisers say many athletes are already using these substances in secret, and it's safer to bring it into the open with medical supervision. Sharma Khalil is in Las Vegas and has been speaking to some of the athletes taking part.
3: We have just arrived in the arena where the Enhanced Games is taking place, and there are preparations all around me. I can see huge billboards with the athletes' faces and photographs. There's a sound check. There's also a check on this big smoke machine, and the announcer is just practicing saying the athletes' names and where they're from.
4: As you're facing the venue, we have our suites over here. Right behind me, we've got the pool, 50 meters.
5: The stage is set for the inaugural Enhanced Games, a competition where elite athletes will use performance-enhancing drugs to try to break world records in track, weightlifting, and swimming. It's been described as the doping games, a dangerous affront to fair play. Here, it's being hailed as a breakthrough in science and sport. And if you can't quite get your head around what the Enhanced Games are, think the Olympics on steroids. Literally. Here's how Christian Engermeyer, one of the Enhanced Games co-founders, defines it.
6: It's a celebration of the power we all have to make the best out of ourselves and out of our lives.
3: But it's also a business. You're a billionaire, and is this going to make you richer because you get to sell it to many more people?
6: It would be very sad if not. Of course, and it's not bad. There is no reason why something which is good should not be a business.
5: The organizers say the substances used here are legal and approved by the U.S. Food and Drug Administration. But drugs like testosterone and human growth hormone, which are banned by the Olympics and the World Anti-Doping Agency, are not just accepted here. They're celebrated, encouraged, and openly sold on the Enhanced Games website.
7: Change forever.
5: Health experts warn that anabolic steroids and growth hormones can carry serious risks, including strokes and cardiovascular damage. Australian swimmer James Magnusson was one of the first high-profile athletes to publicly sign on to become the face of the Enhanced Games. The former Olympian tells me these substances are not for everyone.
8: The Enhanced Games is not a company, is not a product, is not an event targeted at children. We are an entertainment company and product targeted at people looking at the longevity and human performance.
4: Everything is built to the same regulations you'd expect at the highest level.
5: For decades, performance-enhancing drugs have been banned and punished. Here, they're promoted as the future. Enhanced, the company behind the games, says it's simply bringing into the open what has long been hidden in the shadows of elite sport. American sprinter Shania Collins says this is about transparency.
9: We're saying we are taking PEDs and we are competing. So how could you challenge our integrity when we're coming forth, we're forthright with the information, versus some of your favorites, now who say they're clean when they're really not?
10: I think the pressure's on athletes to find each and every edge, whether in accordance with the rules or outside the rules, is a huge pressure. And I think
5: Travis Tygart, CEO of the U.S. Anti-Doping Agency, acknowledges there have been serious failures in the system. But he tells me the answer is reform, not doping.
10: We don't want kids to have to say, oh, in order to win an Olympic medal when I'm, 18 or 20 years old, I have to inject myself every day in the rear end with a dangerous, potentially dangerous drug. That's not the Olympic movement.
7: Track, swimming, and weightlifting.
5: Money is a huge factor here. The event is backed by billionaire investors with $25 million up for grabs. Athletes could win $1 million if they break a world record and $250,000 if they win their event. That's far more than many of them could ever earn in an Olympic career. British swimmer Ben Proud tells me that this is a big part of why he decided to join the Enhanced Games.
11: I was 30 years old, I'd just come off a silver medal, and there was no money in sport. So for me, I was thinking about what comes next, what future path do I follow.
5: The ideas at play here, like biohacking and human optimization, have already been booming online, from testosterone clinics to weight management drugs like Ozempic. What's happening here at the Enhanced Games may end up being much bigger than a niche event. It's about whether sport is becoming a testing ground for a much wider cultural shift.
0: And that was Sharma Khalil reporting from Las Vegas. And actually, we'll be going back to that issue later in the programme.
12: This is Ball with the Riviera Minute. The Romanian film director Cristian Mungiu has won the Palme d'Or at the Cannes Film Festival. His English language debut, set in Norway, is a drama about child abuse. It's his second Palme d'Or, 19 years after his first. Meanwhile, a festival-long anti-drugs operation resulted in 30 arrests and almost 300 drug seizures. Municipal police released the figures to coincide with the end of this 79th edition of the Cannes Film Festival. Three runners are in a serious condition in hospital after fainting during a race in Menton in the heat. The 10-kilometre event took place on Menton's seafront on Sunday. 11 other participants were taken care of by paramedics. In local football, OGC Nice play their first of two League One relegation playoffs away at Saint-Étienne tomorrow evening. The return leg is on Friday. Riviera weather finds sunny and warm on Monday, light winds and up to 30 degrees Celsius, with more of the same on Tuesday.
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0: Coming up on NewsHour over the next 30 minutes, activists on the Gaza flotilla give their accounts of what happened. We'll go to Ukraine, where Russia launched a large-scale attack on Kyiv last night. And for the first time, Japan delves into the world of joint parental custody of children. Got a report on that. All coming up after the news.
14: BBC News with Eileen McHugh. President Trump says he's told American negotiators not to rush into a deal with Iran. But in a social media post, he said the US relationship with Iran was becoming much more professional and productive. Turkish riot police have fired tear gas and forced their way into the headquarters of the main opposition party to evict its leadership. On Thursday, a court ousted the head of the CHP by ruling that his election was invalid. The party has condemned the decision. A rocket carrying three astronauts to China's space station has blasted off from the Gobi Desert. One of the crew members is expected to spend a year in orbit. Israel has continued to bombard southern and eastern Lebanon, issuing evacuation orders to 16 towns and villages on Sunday. It says it's targeting Hezbollah. Firefighters in Southern California, who are trying to cool an overheating chemical tank at an aerospace facility, say it may have developed a crack. A spokesman said a breach could potentially ease pressure in the tank, lowering the risk of a huge explosion. The Speaker of Senegal's Parliament has resigned 2 days after his close ally, Ousmane Sonko, was sacked as Prime Minister. El-Malek Ndiaye described his decision to step down as a personal choice. It could clear the way for Mr. Sonko to replace him as Speaker. In football, West Ham have been relegated from the English Premier League. A win on the last day of the season wasn't enough to overhaul their nearest rivals, Tottenham Hotspur. And Arsenal fans across Africa staged big celebrations on Sunday after the club won its first Premier League title in more than 20 years. Thousands of supporters marched through the streets of Nairobi. There were also celebrations in Ethiopia, Uganda and Ghana. That's the latest from BBC World News.
0: And welcome back. A landmark revision to Japan's civil code has come into effect, allowing divorced couples to share custody of their children for the first time in Japan's history. While some parents hope the change will mean more time with their children, there are critics, including survivors of abuse, who say it could allow violent spouses a route back into their lives. Our Japan correspondent Kurumi Mori reports.
15: I've come to an adventure playground in a small city about an hour's drive north of Tokyo. 2 years ago, John's ex-partner suddenly left their home with their 8 and 10-year-old children. And since then, he's only been able to see them once a month or once every 2 months. So he's hoping the new law will enable him to get joint custody and transform life for himself and his kids.
16: This park means a lot to me and my kids. We spend a lot of time here playing. I can still hear their voices, and I can still see their smiles.
15: So with the new law, what would a good outcome look like for you?
17: I think the kids should be able to have a good relationship with the dad and the mom, like, equally. So I think the new law, I think, is moving toward that direction.
15: Parents like John see the new law as hope that their situation will change for the better.
18: Japan is really late.
15: Seiya Sato, a family lawyer at Setagaya International Law Office based in Tokyo, says several of his clients are now pursuing joint custody.
18: It's difficult legal system for the parents who cannot make agreement together. But for those who are already amicable, it's very good for them to have an option to choose joint custody. So I'm 100% sure it's a good change to our society.
15: But not everyone agrees with Sato. Protests flared up in March 2024 when Japan's parliament passed the changes to its civil code allowing the option of joint custody. Some question if family courts will reliably be able to detect domestic abuse. Chisato Kitanaka is co-head of the All Japan Women's Shelter Network.
19: In cases where there seems to be a risk of domestic violence or child abuse, we want to spread the word that it's better not to choose joint custody.
15: Ryo Suzuki and Taro Suzuki are mother and son, whose names and voices we have changed to protect their identities. Ryo says she spent years trying to shield herself and her kids from her ex-husband, describing abuse that included being choked against the wall, beaten, and dragged by her hair.
20: It's really scary. So for me, when I got sole custody, I used to think, it'll be okay from here on out. But now, there's the possibility that we might still be tied together.
15: She fears the new law could allow her ex-husband to come back into their lives by seeking joint custody of her 15-year-old daughter, pulling her back into mediation and legal battle. Now, the court's ruling on custody cases will have to strike a delicate balance between preserving a child's relationship with both parents and protecting the vulnerable.
0: And that was Kurumi Mori there reporting on joint custody in Japan. The 400 pro-Palestinian activists on board the most recent flotilla taking aid to Gaza are going back home, but their experience in detention has impacted attitudes to Israel internationally because Israel's far-right National Security Minister, Itamar Ben-Gvir, who taunted the activists when they'd been captured, has now been banned from France. As for the activists, they've been making allegations about their experiences, including, in some cases, of sexual assault. NewsHour's James Kumarasamy spoke to one activist about her experience. Her name is Juliet Lamont, and she was speaking just as she was about to board a plane home from Istanbul, and some of what she said you may find disturbing.
21: It was horrific, you know, on all levels, psychologically and physically. I don't think I've ever experienced something as, awful on all levels. But, you know, we got out at the end of it. I was sexually assaulted 3 times from when they intercepted our boat in international waters. So it's outrageous the way that they treated us.
22: What are you comfortable telling us about what exactly happened to you?
21: You know, firstly, when I was taken off the boat, I was handcuffed behind my back and my legs were shackled and I was stood on, my ribs were broken, my coccyx was broken from a kick to the back. They kept sort of pouring water onto my face so that I thought that I was going to drown. Then I was taken into a shipping container that was really dark with 5 men in it, and I was bashed and my pants were pulled down and I was digitally raped by the men. They smashed me in the face so that when I was sort of spat out of that container into a communal area, open air area where the rest of us were, my face was bleeding. It was like some kind of realm of, you know, Dante's, you know, hell, purgatory. And, you know, and it makes you think that if this happens to, you know, 500 ordinary citizens who are acting on, you know, the behalf of the world, and what happened to Palestinians who don't have that visibility every day. It's just, it really needs to end, and our global leaders need to act.
22: Can you just tell us, I mean, were they talking to you? What did they say, the people that you were dealing with there?
21: I mean, there's this, you know, they humiliate you and they go, you know, what are you doing in Israel? Go back to where you came from. And you're constantly told that the level of violence will increase if you do anything. So, you know, you become a shell of yourself and you start taking the orders. You're in stress positions.
22: So you've got some broken ribs, broken coccyx. How are you getting about?
21: Yeah. It really painfully, with lots and lots of codeine. But when we were the Turkish government gave us flights out of Israel. We were immediately taken to hospitals. Our testimonies were taken. And when we get back to Australia in 24 hours, I will then go to another hospital and go through the same thing just to make sure everything's been documented.
22: Yeah, I was going to ask you legally, what are your intentions?
21: Every delegation from each country will get a case together to hopefully press charges.
22: Are you in a position to identify your assailants?
21: No, because they wear balaclavas. Yeah, and big man. I'm five foot. I'm a blonde 5 foot 50, 55-year-old woman.
22: But they didn't identify themselves in any way?
21: At all. No. They just humiliated us, insulted us, you know, used our bodies as sort of punching bags.
0: And that was Juliet Lamont. Well, we asked the Israeli Defense Forces for a response to her allegations, and they sent us this, which has been voiced up by a member of the NewsHour team.
1: The IDF rejects allegations of abuse by IDF soldiers during the operations to protect the legal naval security blockade. IDF orders require respectful and appropriate treatment of flotilla participants on the intercepted vessels, and there are clear and established procedures in this regard. No specific incidents of deviation from these binding procedures are known within the IDF. Any concrete complaints submitted to the IDF on the matter will be examined thoroughly. The maritime area adjacent to Gaza is subject to a naval blockade imposed for security reasons, in accordance with international law, aimed at preventing smuggling and terrorist activity that endanger the security of the State of Israel and its civilians. The legality of the blockade and its enforcement in accordance with international law have also been recognised by a special committee established by the United Nations for this purpose. The IDF, which enforces the lawful naval blockade, intercepted vessels attempting to violate the blockade using recognised and lawful means in accordance with international law.
0: So that's the Israeli response. James Kumasamri also spoke with Suhad Bashara, the legal director of Adala. It's an organisation that provides legal support to Palestinians and Arab Israelis. And she's told him what happens when they meet the activists from the Gaza flotilla when they're brought to Israel.
2: The first station we can meet the participants is Ashdod port, where they were supposed to pass through hearings before immigration authority official. And this is where we get to speak to them very briefly, honestly. We supposedly can give them legal consultation. Usually it's limited for 5 minutes, which is not much. No privacy. We cannot speak to them privately.
22: Who else was there then when you were speaking to them?
2: You're in front of immigration authority official and all participants without exception had special units police assigned to them. They cannot leave them. They cannot keep distance from them. It seems that these are the instructions in this regard. So you have to give legal consultation within this threatening atmosphere.
22: What kind of allegations did you hear from them?
2: Well, my colleagues and I spoke to over 220 participants, and we saw many without being able to speak to them. Many of those we spoke to were subjected to beating and severe beating.
22: Did you hear allegations of sexual assault?
2: Yes. Obviously, we were not able to speak to everyone, but of those that we spoke to, we had people complaining about sexual harassment that was verbal. We had one case of a man that was stripped and the security forces made him walk with his pants down and insulted him. We had people who said they witnessed sexual assaults. We had people who said that they were threatened to be sexually assaulted.
22: Did you hear allegations that people had been assaulted by men wearing balaclavas?
2: Okay, our aim when we meet them is in Ashdod is to give them a legal consultation. A lot of people are traumatized. The atmosphere is very threatening. They cannot speak freely. So we were not able to get much details under the circumstances.
22: So what are you going to do with this information?
2: In terms of complaints in Israeli, vis-a-vis Israeli authorities, that's up, of course, to each and every one of the participants, whether they want to file complaints or not. The procedures here are very problematic in terms of their liability.
22: Specifically on the previous flotillas, are you aware of any Israeli security personnel who have been charged, investigated, charged?
2: No, not that I know of. And we've been dealing with flotillas for quite a long time now. When you have videos like the one that everyone saw, the authorities can initiate an investigation on the circumstances, what happened and so on. And they haven't done that so far in any of the previous flotillas. And I doubt that they will do that this time.
0: And that was Suhad Bashara, the legal director of Adala. It was a very rough night in the Ukrainian capital, Kyiv, last night. There were hundreds of drones, dozens of missiles, all retaliation for a Ukrainian drone attack on Russian-occupied parts of Luhansk. The extent to which this four-year-old conflict now is a stalemate at the moment is controversial. Some Western analysts of the conflict are saying that the period of gradual Russian advances has been superseded by a new period with neither side advancing. Lisa Yasko is a Ukrainian MP who specialises in foreign affairs, and she's a resident of Kyiv. So, first of all, what were the attacks like?
3: Oh, it was terrible. It was one of the worst nights ever. Basically, the bed, the windows are shaking, and it feels like never stops because all the rockets and ballistics and drones are flying from all ways around. In the area, actually, where I was raised and where my family lives now, the half of this area simply is fully destroyed, including the underground station.
0: Because Russia is saying it's carried out strikes on military command facilities, air bases, and military industrial enterprises. But you seem to be saying that's not right.
3: Well, I'm sure that they are targeting military, but they also always target civilian targets because it's a part of the strategy of the terror. They always have this intimidation of the society as the part of their strategy.
0: Ukraine's foreign minister has been urging the US to do more. I mean, America and Europe are both spending hundreds of billions helping Ukraine. I mean, what more can they do?
3: Well, at this stage, one of priorities is air defense. We simply don't have enough rockets for such system as the Patriot to protect our sky, our cities. And with a massive attack, this is very hard to protect civilians. The second thing is isolation of Russia and forcing Russia to actually start wanting to have some end of the war. Because at this stage, we know that they don't want to end war. And this is where sanctions could matter and basically stopping more trade with Russia. And the third thing, we need some kind of negotiations. And recently we've heard that United States are no longer a part of these negotiations, but we need third parties, third countries to be able to put all pressure on Russia to bring them to the table.
0: When the Russians attack with drones, are your drones able to attack those? I mean, do you have some defense against missile and drone attack?
3: Against drones, yes, but against ballistic, no. Ballistics is mostly produced in the United States, and because of situation in Iran, we know that all these rockets of air defense were used, and even if we order it now, it can arrive only in 3 or 4 years, and those countries who still have these rockets, we are asking, please bring them to Ukraine now. This is really, really crucial, because it really can save so many lives.
0: Right, you're saying that you've got the Patriot sort of launching system, but you need the missiles to attack the incoming
3: exactly.
0: missiles.
3: Yeah. Exactly. Yeah. We need these missiles, yes.
0: And who has those? I mean, who are you appealing to get those?
3: Well, we're appealing to many European countries, the countries around the world. Many countries have different missiles, but at this stage, Many are hesitant to give them to Ukraine because they believe that they need them themselves. But, you know, the likelihood that Russia will strike tomorrow in a European state exists, this likelihood, but it's not as it's happening here. We are paying every day the price for safe sleep of every nation in Europe.
0: And that was Liza Yasko, member of the Ukraine Parliament. She's with the Governing Servant of the People Party.

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1: The global cybercrime gang.
2: Accused by the FBI of stealing hundreds of millions of dollars.
3: Using state-of-the-art techniques, seemingly drawn from science fiction movies.
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2: Investigators have crossed continents trying to track them down. 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
1: 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I used to be the BBC's Moscow correspondent.
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5: And just now, a reminder of the main news. President Trump says he's told US negotiators not to rush into a deal with Iran, despite earlier suggestions that an agreement had largely been reached. David Sanger of the New York Times told us any agreement will initially be a deal to open the Strait of Hormuz.
6: All of the hardest issues, the future of the nuclear stockpile, the future of Iran's ability to enrich more uranium, their missile program, much less the questions of regime change, those are all kicked down the road, which is exactly what the Trump administration said it would not do.
5: And one other headline. Turkish riot police have stormed the headquarters of the main opposition party in Ankara in a row over a court's decision to oust the party's leader. You're listening to the BBC World Service. This is NewsHour with Owen Bennett-Jones. And we're going back now to a story that we were reporting on earlier in the programme, that event in Las Vegas in which drugs are allowed in sport.
7: The world's best athletes, fully unleashed. Science meets approved performance enhancement.
8: Made way for the king. I came for the win.
9: The world records go!
7: Yeah! Track. Swimming and weightlifting.
5: There we are. That's the razzmatazz of the enhanced games. They kick off in just about an hour's time in Las Vegas. So what are the ethics, the rights and wrongs of all this? Will new world records be set? Maybe. Will people get ill when they've taken these drugs? Is this like the Olympics? Is it about faster, higher, stronger together? Or actually, is it really just about money? Professor John Hoberman studies these matters. He's a historian of doping at the University of Texas, and he came through earlier. And first of all, I asked, if the drugs these athletes are taking, which is what we heard in that earlier report, are considered safe by the regulators, doesn't that mean that there really are no risks to the health of the athletes taking them?
10: No, because that is a misrepresentation. Those drugs are approved for medical uses, therapeutic uses only.

0: typically prescribed to legitimate patients. They're not patients, they're clients. And the doctor, in a certain way, is not in charge. The demand for performance is the aim here. It is not a therapeutic purpose. Every doctor who administers doping drugs in this manner is compromising himself as a doctor, because you don't give unnecessary therapeutic substances to people for other purposes.
1: Well, lots of people do that in the beauty trade. I mean, there's all sorts of stuff people put in their faces, isn't there? Botox and this sort of thing to make themselves look better. And that's not for any medical benefit.
0: No. I mean, look, the enhancements market has exploded. There's no question about it. Over the past 10, 20 years or so, performance enhancement for quote unquote improving various parts or functions of the human body has become epidemic. The Botox example is a good one, because it is supposed to enhance the aesthetic performance of the face. It's legal. It's a very confused situation, and that is in the sense that the borderline between performance enhancing and therapeutic has been eroded for many years. And as you point out, there's any number of products out there that are meant to be performance enhancers of one kind or another.
1: Yeah, I mean, you could, you know, at the extreme end of it, you could say coffee. You know, you have a coffee in the morning to enhance your brain activity as you get started.
0: Well, nobody knows. You know, the reports on the effects of coffee vary widely. This is an everyday practice by many millions of people. Whatever harm it involves has not been demonstrated unless you're taking mega doses of coffee. It's a different scenario.
1: Yeah.
0: From the enhanced games, where the entire framework is built around doping human beings by anonymous doctors using substances, you know, basic doping substances like anabolic steroids, human growth hormone, erythropoietin, the EPO. That is what I have read. They have been administering to the athletes when they spent a couple of months recently in Abu Dhabi getting their doping treatments. The whole thing is not transparent. The whole medical operation has been very shady from the very beginning. The announcements over more than a year of how many people were going to be competing today have been wildly inflated. I learned never to take for granted what an Enhanced Games spokesperson told the public. There's 42 people competing today. We were promised hundreds or thousands.
1: What about the argument that this is a question of personal liberty? You know, some of the money behind this is from that strand of American opinion that it's not for regulators to tell you what you can do. If you want to live your life so that you have a moment of glory in your 30s or 40s taking these drugs, and you have a reduced life later on, that's up to you.
0: That is an individualistic ethos or philosophy that comes out of the 1960s. It is in full flower today because of the number of so-called enhancing substances that are available, the incredible publicity. The odd thing is that the anti-doping ethos in organized sports, the big ones, the Olympics, the World Cup, World Athletics, World Swimming, this is official doctrine, is that you don't do this. What the Enhanced Games originator did was he found one original, there's nothing less original than doping athletes to improve athletic performance. The only original aspect of what the originator did was to say, I'm thumbing my nose at the International Olympic Committee and all of its rules. They are persecuting athletes who dope. They are the heroes. You know, the clean athletes are the suckers. Of course, they're conscientious objectors to doping that these people don't ever mention because it isn't convenient. And then there's, you know, the big picture is commercial, that it has only come to public attention late in the cycle of news about the Enhanced Games, that this is all about making money. You can go to enhanced.com right now, and you can order very expensive testosterone. You can order peptides. You can order a number of supplements I've never heard of. It's a business model.
1: Yeah, the whole thing could be described as a marketing exercise, couldn't it?
0: Yeah. At the end of the day, it is a marketing exercise. A couple of years ago, I heard the originator tell us that the Enhanced Games were a gift to humanity.

0: society that ordinary people were going to watch these enormous, wonderful performances and be inspired to go out and buy performance-enhancing drugs for himself. But it has become clearer and clearer that it is promoting a transhumanist, crazy philosophy of the enhancement of athletic performance. So revenue has been on the mind of these people for some time.
1: So a very clear perspective there from Professor John Hoberman. He is an historian at the University of Texas, and he brings us to an end of this edition of NewsHour. So thank you very much for listening. And from Owen Bennett-Jones here in London, goodbye.

0: From Austin Film Festival, this is On Story, a look inside the creative process from today's leading writers, creators, and filmmakers. I'm your host, Barbara Morgan. This week on Story, writer-director Ryan Johnson takes us behind the scenes of his newest movie, Wake Up Dead Man, a Knives Out mystery. Later in the episode, we'll take a closer look at Top Gun Maverick with one of its writers and a titan of the action genre, Christopher McQuarrie.
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1: I'm Ainsley O'Neill, and that's next time on Living on Earth from PRX.
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Hey, hi. Hi, guys. You are now listening to the last episode of On a Law. You just heard Higher by Dijon. I think for this episode, I'm feeling very nostalgic for the time before Paris, if that makes sense. Before the time I lived 4 months here, I think 5 months. And so I think this episode will be a bit of a retrospective of everything I've played, everything I've seen. Not everything, because that'd be too much for an hour-long show. But that song, I think, was the first song I played on my first episode because I went to a Dijon concert. I think that was the first concert I went to while I was here. And it was very, not scary, but I went alone. I don't think I go to concerts alone often. And especially in a new country, I was very like, oh my gosh, like, I'm in a new country by myself. This is crazy. And so I'm just thinking about me then and thinking about me now and how I'm just way more comfortable doing that. And like, I could do that to every show if I wanted. Like, I was like, it's like nothing to me, like light work, no reaction. It's just funny to think about the little old Zion who's like very scared of the world around him. And now he's like leaving this world to go back home. And that's a whole other world. If you don't know, if this is your first time tuning in, hey, you know, I hope you like what I have to say on my final episode. But this is On a Law, where I just play music and tell I tell stories of live music I've experienced, whether it be operas, ballets, concerts, you name it. I hope you enjoy today's episode. Again, it'll be a bit of a retrospective because it's my last day as I'm recording this, and also my last episode, so it's a very, you know, weird meta moment in the studio right now. I'm going to keep the music going, and you'll hear back from me, maybe. I don't know, I might want to let the music speak for this episode, so enjoy.

Okay, you just heard Get on the Floor by Michael Jackson. And before that, you heard Heaven is 10 Zillion Light Years Away by the one and only Stevie Wonder. I heard this song at Mish Mish, the Michael Jackson song, because me and my girls went last night. And I don't know, Mish Mish, we see y'all on TikTok, no shade. Like, it was advertised as like young hip spot. And like, to a certain extent, it is, I guess, but also it's like giving like Grandpa Central, no shade. Like, I like would recommend you guys to go if you want, if you guys are a part of the older crowd, but like, y'all, it was not the music. Me and my girls, we would say the music was like the best we've heard in a Paris club. That wasn't like, you know, techno house vibe. That was like actual like dance music that was like mainstream. But like, I remember we heard TLC No Scrubs, like this Michael Jackson song. I was like, wait, this is kind of fab. But they're just like the vibes in there. Like, the it's like a place where it's like a bar, so you don't pay a cover, but you're expected to buy a drink. And I'm like, okay, like, sure, I guess I would have. But our night was just like, we should have just came better prepared as a team, but we did it, and that's okay. And so we just left a little bit earlier than I think we wanted to, and that's okay. You know, there's no shame in our game. Yeah. But the music was good, I will say that. And I wanted to play the song because I was like, I liked hearing the full song in Mish Mish, and I wanted to hear it on air. And yeah, I heard the Stevie Wonder song, and I want to say February, I think, or March, early March, early February. A part of the Harlem Dance Theater's performance, and they choreographed a piece to it. Again, I recommend you guys see them. I think I said this like last time too, like in all the way in our record episode in February. They were still touring, and I think they are still touring in France, not Paris, but I think they're still over here. I think, let me not lie to y'all. But yeah, just really inspiring. Yeah, no, I was very, very surprised by how time has gone by so quickly. You know what I mean? Like, at one moment I was sitting in the Palais du Congrès watching Harlem Theater Dance Stevie Wonder, and next I'm spending my last Thursday night at Mish Mish listening to Michael Jackson and almost getting kicked out. So, you know, like, we take those. I don't know. You know, we have to just laugh. Yeah. What an interesting turn of events. I'm going to keep the music going and keep the retrospecting. I will catch y'all in a minute, but yeah, enjoy the good vibes still. Okay,

Okay, you just heard Use Me by Miguel. And before that, I played you Until We Bleed by Mikael Carson and featuring Leaky Lee. I remember I heard not the exact Michael Carson song, but one of his songs being performed too at a ballet I saw with my program, which was interesting. It was at the, I want to say, oh my gosh, Palais Garnier, I want to call it. Yes, the Palais Garnier, duh. Beautiful, beautiful place. Beautiful, beautiful pieces. But I remember his piece was being used to accompany story following this really, like, I don't know, like Black Swan-esque. Like, there's like a follower, there's followers, but there's one being chosen. It was like a very meta story. And like, they, like, I remember the, like, curtains drop and they, like, dance into, like, the Palais Garnier itself, and it's the whole thing. But I remember, like, the very melodic, melancholy, like, moody ambiance that his music created for the dancers. I was really entranced by it. And so I did a little bit more research and I realized he composed and made a song for Euphoria season 1, which I played on that episode. But I also played this song, which I think is my favorite song that I found from him, because I think I like Lee's voice and how it sits on top of his production. The song I played after that was Use Me, a little random in the mix, I'm realizing now, looking at my mix for today. Because this, like, I remember this episode, it was featuring Miguel and Amare, and because they were both performing, I went to the same venue 2 days, one day after the other. I think Miguel went first, but it does not matter. But I remember, because I was like, I remember I was in my Miguel era, but I did not listen to the new album that he was touring, and I still haven't. I think I told y'all to. But this is still a good song, okay, and it's looking random in the mix, but who gaff, you know what I mean? It's like Paris, we do whatever we want. So yeah, that was Use Me by Miguel. Yeah, no. What a time. I'm just thinking about all the places that I, like, was saying I was going to go to and I didn't. I remember the Chris and Kia concert. Like, I could not go to, and I was so mad because I misscheduled my day, and that happens a lot here. I realized that we're my time being here. Like, I had a lot of ideas to do X, Y, and Z in one day, and I was like, wait, actually, ça, c'est pas possible. It's just, c'est pas possible. I'm sorry. I'm like, I don't know what I thought or who I was, but that just wasn't happening. You know what? But we take those. We take those, and these are life lessons. And so it's just funny thinking about all the things I said I was going to go do or see. I didn't. And, like, it's not like I regret. It's just, like, funny because I was very much doing something else or needed time to myself because I don't know. I'm rambling now. But it's interesting to think about how I used my time this semester. I, like, have these moments where I'm like, wait, I could have done X, Y, and Z. And I'm like, if I wanted to, I would have. You know what I mean? Like, I feel like I made space for what I wanted to make space for. And, like, it was rocky coming in, I will say that. Just, like, new country, new language, new people. Like, none of my friends are here. But I'm proud. I'm proud of myself for doing what I... Finding things that gave me joy, like this show, finding friends, finding places, finding people to see and hang out with. Even though it was a rocky adjustment because of just whatever happening outside of Paris. But I'm proud. I think this will serve as an archive for me, not only for everyone else who cares about it, but for everyone else who listens, I don't know, to think about my time in Paris and, like, what it did to me. I can't really explain, you know, everything on air because, you know, we got to keep things private and, you know, things that are spoken don't need to always be spoken. But I hope this episode inspires whoever's listening to think about where they are in their moments and what does that mean for them in their current moment. Wait, that does not make sense. I hope this episode inspires people to think about your past and how that affects how you are now. Because I know I had the habit of just getting into the moment and the way that I was cute and, like, fun, like, I needed to be in the present moment. But I think I was, like, some days on benders, I was like, wait, girl, let's recenter ourselves. Like, let's take a minute to look back at what we did, what we accomplished, who we are, where we are, where we're going. I don't know. Yeah. Bit of a ramble, but I'll continue with the music. So enjoy.

I want to break in between the next song and the song I just played, which was Pasa Pasa by Miriam Makeba, because I think sonically and just thematically a little different. But yeah, I heard Pasa Pasa at the African fashion exhibit at Musée de Quai Branly, which is still going on, I think. And I wish it was a really inspiring exhibit to see African fashion on art, African fashion on display. But I like had my own qualms and like questions about like what it means to display black art in non-black spaces. But I don't know. I think also, I'm talking so loud, guys. Sorry. I think I said this to my friend the other day. I think Paris is making me a lot more Pan-African in the way that I was not expecting to. Like, I don't know what, but also like claim my like sense of black Americanness also at the same time, because I know like my friends back in the States, like they hate me because I low-key be dissing like black, like I'm always like, I'm not black American, I'm X, Y, and Z, you know what I mean? Like I know my roots, da-da-da. Also, like, not that I believe that sincerely, but like it's very much like a joke to make to my like friends who are, her parents are not immigrants. It's like very much like, it's like a sense of superiority, like a fake of it. I want to emphasize it's very fake, it's not real. But it's interesting because now I'm like really coming here, and I think when I come to spaces in Paris, people read me as American first. Sometimes it's weird. I'll get a mix of like, oh, you're black, so you are like a Francophone African person, or they'll hear me talk, or sometimes they only hear me talk, they'll just speak English to me and they'll recognize, oh, you're just American. And like, not that I'm black, I'm not American, and that like reads first. And that's interesting to think about. I don't know what that signifies regarding time and place and like, you know, origins. Because also they're all obsessed with origin here. Like they love saying, vous êtes d'où? Vous êtes d'où? Vous êtes d'où? Like, you know, tu viens d'où? Like, you know what I mean? Like, where are you from? Like, I don't know. Where are you from? You know what I mean? But yeah, interesting. This next song is not, this song is like the Michael Jackson song. Actually, no, it's not. It's like, in the sense that I've never played it on air, but I feel like I had to, you know, keep the theme of the show going. So I decided to, you know, spotlight something that's happening soon. Well, not soon. June 6th, there's a festival at Bois de Vincent. I think it's called the We Love Green Festival. It's like everyone who's anyone's playing there. And I'm kind of jealous. I'm leaving the country. And apparently tickets are really cheap because festivals in the States are actually horrible with the ticket pricing. But yeah, so Hayley Williams was performing there. And I was like, wait, what's a good Hayley Williams song that like captures the sense of like reflection that I'm thinking about in any sense of the word, whether it be with relationships, careers, academics, you name it, just like the sense of time passing and what it means to like really interrogate that. So yeah, enjoy. Because also she's performing, so you know, go see her. I don't know.

Okay, you just heard Family and Friends by OK Lou, French artist. I think French Canadian. I don't know. I should know at this point. But she's also performing at the same festival as Hayley Williams. And I feel like I should have been playing OK Lou's music on the show. Like, I don't know, shock episode. Mate, there was never, I don't know, the time. Because I wanted to keep it in line with the themes of like whatever I was talking about. I feel like, but OK Lou is like one of those French artists that I've been bumping forever. And so it's funny to like end my last episode, not end, well, okay, well, a surprise, but to like finally put her on my last episode. But she is performing in the same festival as Hayley Williams, We Love Green, June 6th, so pull up, where I think you guys will love that song. The last two songs are from Dua Stella, and a surprise that I know that I would love. And I hope you guys will love it too. But Dua Stella is also performing at this festival. I feel like I realized I didn't mean to like end the episode with like the future. I thought I would talk about the past, but it's kind of funny because I think I'm just trained to like, you know, keep my formalities, keep my routine going. So yeah, these three artists, two I just played and one I'm going to play, are all performing at the same festival. So pull up, pop out. I think, wait, let me not lie. Actually, I think Dua is performing at they're doing their own concert, I think. Dua Stella, let me just Google check that, y'all, so you don't get the wrong information. But I want to make sure. Let's see. Yeah, no, they're performing July 9th. Oh, that's Rebenda. Okay, yeah. I just wanted to put them in because their album just dropped today, so I've been bumping that recently. Also, so yeah, enjoy. Okay, this is I Do by Dua Stella. Dua Stella. Oh, I've been saying that wrong so many times. Sorry, guys. You have to bear with me. It's on a lot. You know, we're on a lot, and that's okay.

Okay. Oh, you guys might have heard a little bit of it, but I'm going to rewind that because after all that. Now, this is the last song of On A Lie. And I felt like, I don't know, I could have ended it with like a banger. I don't know, like a cliche, you be my American boy. I don't know. But I wanted to honor it with like, you know, we're in France. We're going to keep pushing French music. And putting OK Lou on the playlist was like, I want to end OK Lou, I fear. And specifically this song, I think, and this song perfectly encapsulates what I've been feeling recently about just like feelings of like home and like letting things you love go. And like this idea that like things are not permanent and like I'm not going to stay in Paris forever, but it's somewhere I love. It's someplace I love with people I love and I can always come back. You know what I mean? And I think there's beauty in that I don't need to always revel in everything being so fixed and permanent. Like I can always, places are just places, people are just people, but there's also a beauty in that transientness and that ephemeral quality, I would say. Yeah, I'm just really pensive recently. Especially I think also because I'm at this point, I'm still packing and my luggage is still overweight. So I will be donating a lot of my clothes here. So if you see any shirts that are gimmicky and fun and like kind of old, those might be mine on the street, you know, like, you know, ask them where they got them from. If they said the Salvation Army or Goodwill, that's probably mine. No shade. Cause I will be donating a lot of my clothes. Yeah, it's been fun being on air. It reminds me, I think this was fun to do. I thought it would be a similar experience to what it was like on campus, and it's not. And I think that's okay. You know what I mean? I think we learn. We learn from our experiences, and I think this was very, what's it called? Inspiring. A very educative, informative experience for me, because I think it like allowed me to recount my life in a way that, like, I think I said before on this episode that I've been so in the hustle and bustle that I think coming here every, you know, week, sometimes 2 weeks after, I don't know. Life get busy, life get tricky. But having a place to come and talk about what I've been doing has really like been cool. Cause hopefully I'll be able to listen to these. I will listen to these, but I actually hate the sound of my voice on air, but like whatever. When I'm back in the States and reminisce on what I did and who I saw and what I heard. And I think it'd be cool to exist as an audio archive. Not only for me, for anyone, but like, you know, I'm interested in what Zion 6 months from now would have to say in conversation with Zion 6 months ago in Paris. So yeah, I hope you enjoyed my time in Paris. I hope it's been fun. If you want to reach me, my email is zalexis@wesleyan.edu. My school email. I don't know. Like if I have any fans listening, like I don't know. But yeah, I fly out tomorrow. By the time you're hearing this, I'll already be in the States for a good like 24 hours, which is like so crazy because time is moving so quickly.

I think I can say that now after what I've experienced here, which is funny. I don't think Zion 3 months ago could say that. Because, well, yeah, I don't know. I'm rambling. So I'm going to just let Okilu do her magic. And she's going to serenade y'all into the sun as I board this plane.

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1: Hey, I'm Nemo, and last year I won Eurovision, and with it, this trophy. Today I no longer feel like this trophy belongs on my shelf. Eurovision says it stands for unity, for inclusion, and dignity for all people.
2: How do we avail ourselves of the ideas and actions of women who came before us? How do we resist this culture's pull toward a sentimental nostalgia or mere amnesia?
3: What the Same-Sex Marriage Prohibition Act did was that it then gave the mob the power, gave people the power to melt out harm to people who they consider as stepping out of the heteronormative laws or stepping out of the ideal way of being.
4: 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I'm Brian DeShazer. In the news, Gaza protesters are boycotting Eurovision and social media is getting less safe. Then poet Adrienne Rich takes responsibility for the past and the future in a rainbow rewind, and a new generation of activists is confronting government crackdowns and funding cuts as our series on the global anti-LGBTQ backlash concludes. All that and more now that you've found This Way Out.
5: I'm Ava Davis.
6: And I'm Jill Bainline.
5: With a news wrap. A summary of some of the news in or affecting LGBTQ communities around the world for the week ending May 16th, 2026. Audiences around the world are noticing countries missing from the stage of the 70th anniversary Eurovision. Spain, Ireland, the Netherlands, Iceland, and Slovenia won't be going to Vienna for the international song competition that some fans call the Gay World Cup. They're boycotting over Israel's participation. Eurovision is organized by the European Broadcasting Union, or EBU. The country's first non-binary winner is joining the boycotting countries in protest of Israel's involvement. Nemo returned their 2024 Eurovision trophy, saying in a public statement to social media,
1: "Eurovision says it stands for unity, for inclusion, and dignity for all people. And these are the values that made this contest so meaningful for me. But Israel's continued participation during what the UN's Independent International Commission of Inquiry has concluded to be a genocide shows there's a clear conflict between those ideals and the decisions the EBU is making."
5: A spokesperson for the EBU responded that they were saddened by Nemo's return of the trophy, but respect their deeply held views. They said that Nemo will remain a part of the Eurovision family. "This is the biggest boycott in the history of Eurovision. It's driven the number of participants down to the lowest it has been since 2003. Critics have accused the EBU of double standards, pointing to Russia being barred from Eurovision after its invasion of Ukraine in 2022. In response to Israel's continued military offensive in Gaza, pro-Palestinian protesters have been a presence both inside and outside the event.
7: LGBTQ safety is worsening on social media. That's according to the annual LGBTQ Social Media Safety Index, published by the queer U.S.-based media monitoring organization, GLAAD. Their research evaluates each platform on LGBTQ safety, privacy, and expression, and the existence of best practice policies. Here's Samantha Lux for GLAAD.
8: Instagram and Facebook now have it written into their official rules that it is perfectly acceptable to call LGBT people mentally ill or abnormal. YouTube removed gender identity from its list of protected characteristics in its hate speech policy. And GLAAD's newly released 2026 Social Media Safety Index has revealed historically low levels of safety across nearly every single social media platform. Why? Great question. Political pressure to protect freedom of speech. I don't know. I think that instead of caving to political pressure and deleting anti-hate speech policies, social media platforms should be prioritizing the safety of their users. Like, is this really acceptable, Meta?
7: GLAAD findings show online spaces to be rife with anti-LGBTQ hate, harassment, and disinformation. This year's investigations of TikTok, Instagram, Facebook, Threads, YouTube, and X show each platform to have scores as low as 29 out of 100 in their LGBTQ safety rating scorecard. After 6 years of investigating social media platforms, GLAAD states that the central findings tell the same story of platform failure year after year. GLAAD's list of solutions remains the same, too. They recommend the platforms strengthen or restore their protective policies and improve moderation. Meaningful transparency and respect for data privacy are also important. GLAAD says platforms can incentivize civil discourse and commit to DEI best practices.
5: The largest exhibition of African LGBTQ plus art has opened at the Smithsonian National Museum of African Art in Washington, D.C. After almost a year of delays, nearly 60 pieces featuring 30 artists are on display in the exhibit titled Here, Pride and Belonging in African Art. The project brings together the works of artists across the African continent and its global diaspora. The exhibit is co-curated by Kevin Dumochel and Subiri Moses. It was set to open in late May of 2025 in alignment with World Pride celebrations, but the exhibition was abruptly postponed. In a statement to the Washington Post last year, a Smithsonian spokesperson cited budget issues as the reason for the postponement. However, observers noted the sudden postponement's proximity to President Donald Trump's executive order titled Restoring Truth and Sanity to American History. In it, the Smithsonian was criticized for having a so-called divisive, race-centered ideology that characterizes American and Western values as inherently harmful and oppressive. The order directed the presidential cabinet to defund Smithsonian Museum budgets, exhibits, and programs that allegedly divide Americans on race and promote programs or ideologies inconsistent with federal law and policy, as well as those that recognize transgender identity in any way. Over a year since the executive order, the exhibition sees the light of day, featuring paintings, sculptures, textiles, photography, film, and video by LGBTQ plus African artists.
7: Japan is taking a step toward formal recognition of non-binary identities. The Osaka High Court determined that the absence of a non-binary option in Japan's family registry system violates guaranteed constitutional protections against discrimination. A 50-year-old non-binary resident of Kyoto filed a petition in 2024 to amend their entry in Japan's registry system, known as the Koseki. The mandatory database for legal identification and family status only recognizes male and female gender categories. The Kyoto resident requested changing their designation of first daughter to a gender-neutral term. Beginning in Osaka in the late 1990s, individuals began to use the term X-gender for people whose gender identity is neither male nor female. Some groups in Japan, such as the Rainbow Action X Lounge, have petitioned for the gender field to be eliminated from administrative documents and family registers, adding that if the field cannot be eliminated, additional options beyond male and female should be provided. The High Court found that the lack of a non-binary gender option in the family registry system violates the spirit of Article 14, Paragraph 1 of the Constitution, which sets out the principle of equality. The court's judgment also stated that gender identity is directly linked to an individual's personal existence, making it significant legal good. However, the court ruled that changing the gender entry for this specific case is not appropriate, but the lack of non-binary gender markers should be reconsidered for the national system. That leaves the fate of gender markers in Japan's family registry system in the hands of Parliament. If the non-binary option is added at a later date, the Kyoto residents' request could be reconsidered.
5: And finally, the European Commission has projected a ban on conversion therapy. Beginning in 2024, the European Citizens Initiative gathered over 1.2 million signatures from European Union citizens to ban conversion therapy. Last month, the petition was brought to the European Parliament, which voted in favor of the ban. European Economic and Social Committee President Seamus Boland stated in a public release, "Let us be absolutely clear. There is nothing to fix or cure. What needs to change is not people, but the system's attitude and structures that deny them their dignity." But the European Commission is the only body that can introduce binding legislation in the European Union, not the European Parliament, which voted in favor of the ban. When the matter was sent to the Commission, they decided that the European Union does not have the authority to force member states to ban the practice. Hadji Labib, European Union Commissioner, spoke to Euronews on Thursday, May 14th, after the decision was released.
6: It's non-binding. This is the path that we choose because we didn't want to take, you know, decades of discussions like we are doing with the Equal Treatment Directive. So we prefer to build on the goodwill, on awareness, and on the fact that if we still believe that our union is a union of freedom, of expression, of equality, we need to ban these practices.
5: European Commission President Ursula von der Leyen stated that conversion therapy has no place in our union, adding that the European Union will publish a non-binding recommendation next year to push individual member states to ban the practice. Meanwhile, the United Nations has been calling for a global ban of conversion therapy since 2020.
7: That's News Wrap, Global Queer News with Attitude, for the week ending May 16th, 2026. Follow the news in your area and around the world. An informed community is a strong community.
5: News Wrap was written by Jeb Bakke, produced by Lucia Chappell and Brian DeShazor, and brought to you by you.
7: Thank you. Help keep us in ears around the world at thiswayout.org, where you can also read the text of this newscast and much more. For This Way Out, I'm Joe Bainline. Stay healthy.
5: And I'm Ava Davis. Stay safe.
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9: This week, we honor the May birthdays of Adrienne Rich and Harvey Milk.
10: Poet, author, feminist, and teacher Adrienne Rich has been hailed as one of the most widely read and influential poets of the second half of the 20th century.
11: As a lesbian feminist and a woman committed to change, I need to ask, how do we use memory, family, our ethnic and racial pasts? How do we avail ourselves of the ideas and actions of women who came before us? How do we resist this culture's pull toward a sentimental nostalgia or mere amnesia? What does responsibility to the past and the future entail?
9: Now let's rewind to a few May key queer milestones.
10: May 22nd, Harvey Milk's birthday, has been officially recognized in the state of California as Harvey Milk Day since 2009, with the city of West Hollywood becoming the first city in the nation to observe Harvey Milk Day as an official municipal holiday. On the other end of the celebratory spectrum, however, May 21st, 1979 marks the White Night riots in San Francisco. Following the lenient voluntary manslaughter verdict handed down to Dan White for assassinating Supervisor Harvey Milk and Mayor George Moscone, thousands of outraged queer community members marched on City Hall.
9: Their anger, combined with the actions of police who arrived to quell the scene, soon boiled over into rioting. The next day, on what would have been Milk's 49th birthday, 20,000 San Franciscans gathered to remember him. That October, more than 75,000 people marched for gay rights in Washington, D.C., and gay rights activists from around the country were inspired to continue their fight.
10: That's this week's Rainbow Rewind, because remembering our past fuels our pride. I'm Brian DeShazer.
9: And I'm Sherry Lunn. Stay tuned. More This Way Out is coming up.

0: Even as governments crack down on LGBTQ people and human rights funding disappears, a new generation of activists is finding creative ways to organize, build community, and protect one another online and off. In the first two parts of this series, This Way Out's Ebony Joseph has explored the growing wave of anti-queer legislation around the world. It's clear that those laws are affecting everything from free expression to life-saving health care. However, hope is not lost as the series concludes.
1: What happens when democratic institutions stigmatize and isolate vulnerable minority groups rather than protect them? Unfortunately, systemic oppression is nothing new in our world's history. From labor strikes to the U.S. civil rights movement, the common thread for resistance was, and always has been, community organizing. As a new surge of anti-LGBTQ legislation spreads, activists are looking towards organizers in communities that have resisted long before this trend of harmful laws resurfaced. In 2014, Nigeria passed its Same-Sex Marriage Prohibition Act. Not only did it void any civil union between same-sex couples, it also banned participation in, quote, gay organizations and anyone publicly supporting or engaging in a same-sex relationship could face up to 10 years in prison.
2: What the Same-Sex Marriage Prohibition Act did was that it then gave the mob the power, gave people the power to melt out harm to people who they consider as stepping out of the heteronormative laws or stepping out of the ideal way of being.
1: Justin Chidozie was only 15 years old when the SSMPA was passed. A teenager, coming of age in a country where simply being himself was being treated as a crime. After growing up witnessing the lack of protection for queer people, Chidozie decided to take matters into his own hands. That's how Chevs was born. He founded the group on his college campus as a way for young queer kids to find community. It started out as coordinating walking buddies to keep each other safe when traveling at night. And over the past 6 years, has grown into a coalition with chapters across the African continent.
2: Our work is deeply focused around mobilizing movement power and movement support and movement tactics to counter anti-rights and anti-gender backlashes and actions within our national frameworks and within our daily lives.
1: Chidozie says, while advocacy work in the past has relied on global actors attempting to influence policy change, that work often leaves no room for crisis response. What happens when the police show up at your door after someone reported seeing you with your partner? Or if your family kicks you out after discovering your gender identity? With Chevs, Chidozie's team acts as first responders, helping people escape dangerous living situations and navigate the legal system if they find themselves facing charges.
2: There's a lot of diplomacy and a lot of skepticism that went into the work. There's a lot of carefulness and trying to build allyship. But what we are seeing now is that a lot of people are really fed up of all of those BS. I'm begging you to let me exist kind of approach. Yes, the nonprofit people are great, but there is much you can do from a restricted and institutionalized setting.
1: The criminalization of the queer community infects every aspect of daily life, from finding housing to getting a job. Without protections against discrimination, young queer people are often left without any legal or economic safety nets. At CHEEN, the Community Health Initiative for Youth in Nigeria, organizers help young queer people build independence and practical life skills to survive in a society that often shuts them out.
3: Instead of just keeping them at home without doing anything, we should impact in their lives to ensure that even as they leave the safe shelter, they'll be able to be useful to themselves, to the community.
1: Moses is CHEEN's Director of Programs, leading mentorship and job training courses for local queer youth.
4: I was scouted out by our gender and advocacy officer, so she introduced me to the mentorship program almost 2 years plus now, and today I'm the communication officer.
1: That's good luck. A CHEEN mentee turned employee. He has the uniquely difficult job of finding the balance between promoting CHEEN services while also keeping the staff and community safe from harassment. A major goal of these anti-propaganda laws is silencing people from sharing information. In places like Russia and Poland, you can't even access sites that mention gender or queer rights without passing an age verification. Certain words are automatically censored on social platforms, causing posts to be deleted.
4: We do have a lot of cyberstalking. For example, we have Pride posts and other related posts. We have to just bring them down, archive them, delete posts, constantly modifying things just to make sure we stay afloat online. We have also had cases where we've had to shut down our accounts for a few months.
1: As risky as it is, activists say digital spaces are essential to the future of organizing.
2: The normalization and the visibility that LGBTQI people has gotten in Nigeria and across the African continent especially is not because of the work NGOs and nonprofit has done. It is everyday Gen Z on TikTok normalizing their self, their expression, their identity, their love. That is like really great progress, although it comes with its own backlash. With also that visibility and awareness comes a lot of responsibility, because we have people who have made it their job to crack down on you as you're visible. We are having platforms censor a lot of pro-LGBTQI, pro-feminist conversations while amplifying hate and biases against our group and our community as well.
1: Nigeria's law didn't just quell queer voices within the nation's borders. It became a template for other governments. Soon, countries like Uganda, Ghana, and Kenya were pushing similar legislation. Chepkiri Rono is the Programs Development Officer at GALC Plus, formerly known as the Gay and Lesbian Coalition of Kenya. They've formed partnerships with over 20 other advocacy groups across the country.
5: Our work centers around creating and sustaining a support system. So working together with allies, pro-human rights organizations, the media, diplomatic communities, and other key public sectors within the Kenyan landscape, so that the movement is also not just isolated on its own.
1: Their Queering the Ballot campaign encourages Gen Z Kenyans to get involved in local politics, from voting and organizing for legal protections to even running for office.
5: The younger generation is more interested about the future of this country, and that energy is what we are leveraging. And of course, a lot of political education that goes into that. So we're trying to build the political power from the ground up to just help our communities, number one, understand the political situation of the country and understand that it's their right to participate politically as enshrined in the Constitution, and that democratic inclusion must be practical and just not abstract or rhetoric.
1: Activists say it's impossible to untangle anti-LGBTQ policies from the global rise of fascism.
2: It's about government power, global domination. It's just like what they are doing with the American First Global Health Strategy, which sort of asking people right now, okay, how do we collectively fight HIV and AIDS and malaria and other pandemics as a global problem? They're asking you, oh, what does America get to benefit, right? Or what does America get in return? So this solidarity comes at a cost. We are seeing how also Zambia did not sign because they refused to give away their mineral rights, because that was a conditionality. Countries are competing. China, the US are competing for African resources, for African ownership and recolonization, if you ask me. And it is the most vulnerable groups that then get to suffer all of these things that are happening. For example, now we are doing a lot of work on the upcoming Interparliamentarian Conference coming up in Ghana, which is being sponsored by Family Watch International, Sharon Slater and the rest of them, coming to propagate a proposed African charter for family and sovereignty, which has a lot of very un-African propositions of how families are. They want to define family as just nuclear family.
1: Sounds familiar, right? Whether it's so-called family value and child protection laws in Europe, or political leaders in Russia and the US labeling rights activists as terrorists. Manufactured culture wars are the prime exports used to turn harmful rhetoric into global policy, often backed by powerful conservative groups based in the West.
5: the anti-rights movement or anti-gender movement is such an interconnected web. And the work you're seeing in Africa or the region is a very well-coordinated mesh of events and a coordinated web of partners. The same Sharon Slater that sponsored the Anti-Homosexuality Act of 2023 of Uganda is the same person who wanted to sponsor the Family Protection Bill in Kenya. It's just called a different title in Kenya, but the language is the same, the clauses is the same. The ideology around pushing LGBTQ plus people and identities to the extreme periphery is still the same. The idea of harsher penalties to the existing British colonial law is the same.
1: When asked what's the biggest challenge in operating in these environments, the answer was the same across the board.
3: Funding to sustain the work we have been doing for over a decade now.
2: Funding cuts, we lost 80% of grants last year, and this led to laying off of staff and a lot of people.
5: The impact of the return of Trump and subsequently the executive orders that now closed off major funding around global health and related programming became a point of concern. Some clinics were forced to shut down, and you can imagine what that means for communities. Direct interventions like safety and security at the grassroots levels were significantly affected because of the major cuts of funding.
1: It's hard to focus on crisis response or legal advocacy when you're struggling to keep the lights on.
2: The community has to be alive before you do systemic work. You need to get people out of prison. You need to give people shelter. You need to support people psychologically who are going through mental health stuff. You need to provide legal support.
1: When asked how they have the courage to continue fighting, the answer was simple. They don't have a choice.
3: Most people are tired of being in the closet. The government or the environment have dragged them to that level of they cannot really endure anymore.
1: And that determination is pushing the movement beyond survival and towards something bigger.
5: At the heart of our work is one simple belief that every person deserves to be free. Every person deserves to be safe. Every human being needs to be treated with dignity. And so we are grounded in that conviction that, number one, LGBTQ plus people are not separate from society. We are a part of this civic society. So our struggle is not about survival. It's about belonging. It's about equality. It's about justice.
1: For This Way Out, I'm Ebony Joseph.

0: Thanks for choosing This Way Out, brought to you by the nonprofit Overnight Productions. Jeb Bakke wrote News Wrap, read by Ava Davis and Joe Bainline, and Ebony Joseph produced our feature. Audra Day and Tom Petty performed some of the music you heard, and Kim Wilson composed and performed our theme music. This Way Out thanks the Yavanna Foundation, Richard Merck and Brad Payton of Silicon Valley celebrating their 50th year together, John Beaupre, and all the listener sponsors who make this program possible. 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
1: I'm Anita Rao. 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

0: Welcome to Counterspin, your weekly look behind the headlines. I'm Janine Jackson. This week on Counterspin, you may have seen videos of college commencement speakers telling students who've spent time and money learning how to read, write, and think critically that that was dumb because AI is going to be doing that from now on, so just get on the train or else, wait, why are you booing? That's far from the only disconnect between students and teachers who think higher education means engagement with a range of perspectives, and right-wing politicians and their administrative acolytes saying, not so fast. We'll hear from Karma Chavez, professor at University of Texas at Austin, at the center of this assault on academic freedoms. Also on the show, there is a U.S. State Department memo that calls for, quote, a line of action which, while as adroit and inconspicuous as possible, makes the greatest inroads in denying money and supplies to Cuba, to decrease monetary and real wages, to bring about hunger, desperation, and overthrow of government, close quote. Thing is, that memo is from 1960. So while Trump is making everything old new and ugly and violent again, he isn't inventing it all. We try not to do media criticism by counterfactual, but consider, what if another country were cutting off resources to the U.S. in an explicit effort to cause us misery in hopes that that would make us overthrow our government? We'll talk about what sounds reasonable, as long as it's about Cuba, with Alex Main, Director of International Policy at the Center for Economic and Policy Research. That's coming up, and we'll get right to it. 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The Texas legislature passed Senate Bill 37 in 2025, shifting decision-making power on questions around curricula and degree requirements from faculty to political appointees in a way described as unprecedented. Fast forward to yesterday, May 20th, when students of University of Texas at Austin staged a mock funeral, including a horse-drawn hearse, in protest of the death of academic freedom. And that wasn't the first such protest. You may not have heard much about SB 37 and its impact on education in Texas, but you can guess that the people doing what they're doing in Texas don't plan for it to stop there. Here to help us see what's happening is Karma Chavez, professor of Mexican American and Latino Studies at the University of Texas at Austin and president of the AAUP chapter at UT Austin. That's the American Association of University Professors. She's author or editor of numerous titles, including, I believe most recently, The Borders of AIDS, Race, Quarantine, and Resistance from University of Washington Press. She joins us now by phone. Welcome to Counterspin, Karma Chavez.
1: Thanks so much for having me.
0: Well, it feels like we're rocketing backward into the past on so many fronts. I'm not surprised when people aren't keeping up with all of them, but it seems that we can't overstate the alarm of what's happening to Texas public universities. I know there's a lot going on, but what highlights or lowlights would you have people know about the effects of SB 37?
1: So SB 37 was what we can describe as kind of an omnibus bill that was meant to reorganize particularly what we would call faculty governance. And so historically at universities, you would govern a university with what they call a tripod. You have a board of regents, a governing board, which are generally either elected or appointed. Then you have administrators like presidents and provosts and deans, and then you have faculty. And typically, faculty are the ones who are responsible for decisions related to curriculum, as well as populating all the committees that make a university work. And what SB 37 did is it opened the door to ensure that those democratically elected bodies of faculty are no longer allowed in the state of Texas. And so the bill in particular, I guess the law now in particular, says that they can only be up to 50% democratically elected, and the others should be appointed by the chief executive officer. So in Texas, that would be the president of each of the individual universities. What's happened in the University of Texas system in light of SB 37 is our Board of Regents decided to just dismantle faculty senates and faculty councils altogether. And so what that means is we don't have any democratically elected faculty representatives at all at any University of Texas campus. So you might be thinking, well, at my job, we don't have a democratically elected, you know, set of employees that run our office. And I would say, first of all, that's unfortunate. I think this should be something that all workplaces have. But in the specific case of the university, one of the reasons why that's so important is because faculty are the experts in making curriculum decisions, in determining new programs, and determining things like, you know, faculty promotions and these kinds of things. And all of that has been taken out of the hands of those who have spent their whole careers becoming experts and put into the hands of people who have no expertise whatsoever.
0: Well, and those people with no educational expertise do feel very strongly about some things. And so while this is all couched in neutrality and balance, we know they have very particular goals, and those goals are showing up in the fallout in terms of, and what you're even describing as maybe peremptory compliance, or, you know, eager over compliance with the directives of this now law. Concretely, how is it reshaping curricula?
1: So one of the other things that SB 37 did was it suggested or mandated a overall core curriculum review at the different public universities in Texas. So normally that would be done then by a body appointed by members of the elected faculty council. That's not, of course, what's happening now. So at UT Austin, where I work, our president, who is not an academic, he actually used to be an attorney in Ken Paxton's attorney general office, and then he came to UT to be the vice president of legal affairs and then the chief operating officer. Now he's the president, appointed with no search whatsoever last spring. And what he's done is he's created these different appointed bodies to do the work of the university. They're much smaller than the faculty council used to be. So one of those is a faculty advisory council, and another of those is a core curriculum review committee. What's interesting about those two bodies is they have virtually no representation from fields like mine, Mexican American Latino studies, Black studies, gender and women's studies, that kind of thing, virtually no representation. But they are overrepresented by the new School of Civic Leadership at the University of Texas. So this is a new move that's been happening over the last several years, where conservative politicians and their ultra-rich donors are infusing money into universities to create essentially conservative think tanks. And the goal, I believe, and I think we have a lot of evidence to support this, is to take the core curriculum out of the College of Liberal Arts and to place it within these new schools of civic leadership, which have as their mission advancing the value of Western civilization and the importance of the American idea. In other words, they think that the College of Liberal Arts at places like UT is far too quote-unquote woke, and so conservatives are better equipped to teach in a more disinterested way. Of course, it's not actually disinterested. Right. It's promoting a white supremacist view of culture and history. And so we haven't received the results of this core curriculum review yet. It was supposed to come out a couple weeks ago. We expect it in the next couple of weeks, but we're fairly confident that what has happened with our core curriculum historically, as determined by faculty, is going to look very different by this very limited body of people who are reviewing now.
0: And have we not seen already the collapse of various race and gender courses being kind of shrunk into one thing or eliminated across University of Texas?
1: Unfortunately, it's not just the University of Texas, although we are certainly ground zero. So one example is my workplace, again, with virtually no faculty input and absolutely no student input, the College of Liberal Arts has determined that it will eliminate my department, Mexican-American Latino Studies, African-African Diaspora Studies, Women's Gender and Sexuality Studies, and American Studies. And so they're getting rid of those departments, and then they're shoving all of our faculty into a new department of social and cultural analysis, which, by the way, is not a field that exists. But essentially, I guess it's to herd all of the woke faculty as they see it into one place. That might not seem like a big thing to you, but let me explain why it is a big thing. One, our fields are very different, so we don't really know each other's histories and trajectories, but now we're going to be voting on each other's tenure and promotion cases. Two, things like fellowship competitions. We've just gone from having four different departments that can nominate people for fellowships down to one department. So we go from four to one.
0: Right.
1: And a bunch of other things such as this, right?
0: Well, I watched your testimony at the Texas State House on SB 37, and you had to take some time first to address some misinformation before you could even offer testimony, including the fact that one person had cited this large number of courses that had race or gender in the title, which was meant, you know, to raise hackles, except, you know, why those words are inherently a problem to be rooted out is the bigger picture. But the point is they'd included all the times a single course was cross-listed in order to get to that number. And students were complaining about being forced to take classes that were actually electives. And it's just to say that before you got to even talk about freedom to think and the value of free expression, you had to bat away a number of false ideas that have been sitting at the core of this conversation. And I see that as kind of a representation of the media work and the public conversation work that we have to do around these things. We have to almost dig out the misinformation before we can even speak. Yeah.
1: Yeah. I mean, that was such an interesting moment. I was sitting in the audience, like rewriting my notes, because one of the things that the Texas Senate and House Higher Education Committees typically do is they invite an expert witness from the Texas Public Policy Foundation. Now, the Texas Public Policy Foundation touts itself as if it's a research institute, but it's really just an ideological think tank that has scholars who must not be able to do research based on everything that we see that comes out from them. And it was actually one of the heads of the TTPF that was saying there were all these classes with race and gender and didn't even bother to look at cross-lists. And I'm like, that's just basic floppy research that I would downgrade my freshman students for, let alone someone with a PhD who's been invited as an expert witness. But you're right, that's exactly what we're up against. And they never invite actual experts in higher ed who have, you know, a proven track record of peer-reviewed scholarship. And that tells you something, right? That tells you that it's not about making decisions based on good evidence-based reasons, but it is about promoting a particular ideology. And I think that's really dangerous for our students and their freedom to learn.
0: Well, let's talk finally about the resistance, because the students are onto it. They know what's happening to them in large numbers, and they're putting up a fight. What should we know about the resistance from students and not just students in Texas? Because as we say, folks are going to be watching.
1: So one thing to say just preemptively about that is after the pro-Palestine protests in 2024, the Texas legislature took it upon themselves to pass a rather draconian protest law to limit student protest on campus. This was after, in 2019, when all these conservative speakers were coming to campus, they passed a very permissive free speech on campus law. So you can see the double standard there.
0: Right.
1: But despite the fact that they passed a law that makes it a lot harder to protest on campus, we have seen a number of student groups courageously step up and still try to demand something better for their institution. And so yesterday, a statewide organization called Students Engage for Advancing Texas, also known as Seat at the Table, they had this brilliant idea to create a series of funerals to commemorate the death of the various institutions. So the first one was at Texas Tech, and of course they're dealing with a really serious situation as Brandon Creighton, the new chancellor, who used to be the head of the Senate Higher Education Committee, has come in and made sweeping changes, which he's able to do under SB 37, to make it impossible to teach or research about gender and sexuality on that campus.
0: Right.
1: So they had Texas Tech first, and then yesterday we had a funeral procession, marching through the streets of Austin here on UT's campus. And, it was a small turnout at summertime, but everybody's dressed in black, and we had, those funny little hats with the veils and the parasols and some really impactful signs. And it just shows that students really care about their education, and they're really offended by the fact that politicians think that they know better than the students themselves, who, by the way, are not children. These are adults.
0: And I always wonder why an institution that's an educational institution thinks it's good to send the message that they value something other than education, because they're not fooling everyone. The New York Times has a headline, University of Texas is brought to heel by conservative critics. They're kind of undervaluing, or maybe they're just showing us that they mean something different by education than what many of us might think of.
1: Yeah, I mean, the truth of the matter is, right, we can go back and look at Socrates, right, who was put to death for corrupting the youth. So we know that education is dangerous because it does encourage students to challenge what those with power take for granted. And to me, if your ideas can stand up against criticism, then you should want a plethora of ideas out there so that yours can emerge as the best. But it seems to me maybe they're convinced if we put a lot of ideas against each other, that theirs aren't going to rise to the top, so they're going to use power instead.
0: All right, then. We've been speaking with author and professor Karma Chavez from the University of Texas at Austin. Thank you so much, Karma Chavez, for joining us this week on Counterspin.
1: Thanks for having me.
0: Quote, whether I free it, take it, I think I can do anything I want with it, close quote. That is, of course, Donald Trump talking about Cuba in March. Trump is indeed threatening Cuba with military intervention, but media coverage isn't exactly ringing alarm bells. A Washington Post column got several graphs in before noting that Cuba is a sovereign nation. Rather than ground us in the reality that Cuba poses no imminent threat to the U.S. that could possibly justify war, most outlets seem to go with headlines based on Trump's harebrained statement, quote, I do believe I'll be having the honor of taking Cuba. That is a big honor, close quote. Here to help us think more seriously about what the U.S. is doing to Cuba and Cubans is Alex Main, Director of International Policy at the Center for Economic and Policy Research. He joins us now by phone. Welcome back to Counterspin, Alex Main.
2: Thank you. Great to be with you again.
0: Well, first of all, talk of threats of takeover suggests to a casual reader that the Trump administration is considering starting to intervene in Cuba. But that's very much the wrong frame, isn't it?
2: Well, yeah, absolutely. I mean, the U.S. has been, of course, intervening very heavily in Cuba since 1960, thereabouts. First of all, with very sweeping embargo that has had, massive impact on the island's economy and on its people. And of course, over the years, sanctions targeting Cuba have hardened at certain times. They were eased rather briefly under Obama before they were hardened more than ever again under Trump during his first administration. And now under his second administration, he's hardening them even more. In fact, he's even carrying out an outright fuel blockade against the island that's been in place since the beginning of January when the U.S., invaded Venezuela and removed the president of Venezuela, and then proceeded to take over Venezuela's oil sector. One of the measures that they took immediately was to stop all Venezuelan oil shipments to Cuba. And of course, Venezuela was the biggest source of oil to Cuba, which is very reliant on oil for its entire energy sector. The second biggest source was Mexico. Mexico was threatened with tariffs, and so they ceased to send shipments of oil. And then you had the Coast Guard that essentially intercepted other boats that were trying to get fuel to Cuba. And the only vessel that's gotten through over these last few months since the beginning of the year has been a Russian ship that delivered 100,000 barrels of oil. But that's really only enough for about 10 days of very low levels of consumption in Cuba. Of course, this is a situation that the Trump administration, starting with Secretary of State, National Security Advisor, archivist Marco Rubio, says is entirely the fault of the Venezuelan government and their flawed economic socialist policies, when, of course, it's quite obvious that any island that is reliant on outside fuel for its energy sector would be suffering, you know, in the way that Cuba is now, with these massive blackouts that, of course, have a huge impact on the population and on basic services in the country. So that's one window on the sort of human cost of these sanctions. And again, you have Marco Rubio, among other U.S. administration officials, that deny that all of these measures that are clearly designed to asphyxiate the economy of Cuba have anything to do with the economic situation there, that U.S. policy is completely divorced from, you know, what Cubans are experiencing today in Cuba. And, you know, I think they can get away with that to a certain extent because you do have so many media outlets in the U.S. that just don't provide the basic context of what U.S. Cuba policy has been for decades.
0: Yeah, and yet people, it seems like, are buying it less and less. I mean, the Center for Economic and Policy Research, CEPR, you sponsored a YouGov poll on the idea of going to war with Cuba. What did that find?
2: Well, sure, if you ask people, I think, you know, most people in the U.S. don't really have Cuba on their radar, probably as they didn't have Iran on their radar until sometime back in February when the U.S. attacked Iran. And, you know, it might be that way again. But it's clear that when you ask people, should the U.S. carry out military operation against Cuba, most people, the vast majority really, think that that's a crazy idea. What has Cuba done to the U.S.? And that really, again, sort of raises this issue of how the narrative that you have from the State Department that's so divorced from reality, and in this case that Cuba somehow poses a national security threat to the U.S., that, you know, should just be believed because they say it. They don't only say it, but that is the pretext, including in these emergency powers that Trump has deployed for the latest series of sanctions against Cuba, targeting all foreign companies and individuals, U.S. or from any other country that engage, you know, in any way with essentially anyone in Cuba. It's a very broad, broad language. But they do this by declaring Cuba a national security threat. It just is crazy that they can actually get away with that when there's absolutely no evidence. You hear talk of things.

0: on a regular basis wouldn't take some measures. But, you know, there's zero evidence of any kind that they're preparing any kind of military offensive against the U.S. You know, that would be very obviously suicidal and entirely counterproductive. And yet that is what is implied in some of the media coverage around these drones. And of course, that is exactly what these unnamed State Department sources are trying to imply. And, you know, amazingly, the media seems to go along with it, that this could actually be possible, that Cuba is preparing to engage in an offensive drone war against the U.S.
1: All right. Well, we'll be following this story, of course, going forward. For now, we've been speaking with Alex Main. He's Director of International Policy at the Center for Economic and Policy Research. You can find these studies, the poll and the study on infant mortality that we've been talking about, online at CPIRT.net. Alex Main, thank you so much for joining us this week on Counterspin.
0: Yeah, absolutely. My pleasure.
1: And that's it for Counterspin for this week. 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The show is engineered by Michael Cherry. I'm Janine Jackson. 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
1: French authorities have banned Israeli National Security Minister Itamar Ben-Gvir from entering French territory. The decision follows outrage over a video showing activists from a Gaza aid flotilla being detained and mocked after being intercepted by Israeli forces. French Foreign Minister Jean-Noël Barrot describes the minister's actions as unacceptable and calls for wider European sanctions. Firefighters tackle a major underground fire in an old limestone quarry in Méry-sur-Oise in the north of Paris. Around 50 firefighters were mobilised after smoke began spreading from the former quarry site on Friday evening. Authorities say the situation remains under close monitoring. Environmental groups and local residents plan a protest against a proposed large-scale data centre project in the village of Fougeux in Seine-et-Marne. Campaigners argue the development could have a major environmental impact, particularly on water resources and energy consumptions, while supporters say it would create jobs and boost the local economy. The Cannes Film Festival has announced this year's winners. The Palme d'Or has gone to the film Fjord, while Minotaur receives the Grand Prix. Critics say this year's festival harboured bold and politically engaged cinema, with several films tackling social and environmental themes. And people in France are to be cautious with the weather as they continue to experience unusually high temperatures for May. Heatwave alerts remain in place across several regions, with monthly temperature records broken in parts of Brittany. Health officials are urging people to stay hydrated and avoid strenuous activity during the hottest hours. This is WRP News. I'm Camille Abadi.
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3: Major funding for The Pulse is provided by a leadership gift from the Sutherland family. The Sutherlands support WHYY and its commitment to the production of programs that improve our quality of life.
4: This is The Pulse, stories about the people and places at the heart of health and science. I'm Mike and Scott. Every morning when I get ready for work, I ask myself the same question. What am I going to wear? And it's kind of a silly question because I pretty much wear the same thing every day. Everything I own is black. Black pants, black shirts, black blazers, socks, shoes. It's like a uniform. So I never feel like I have the perfect outfit for this occasion. Jill Rafter can relate.
5: My husband knew not to throw last-minute plans in my direction because my response would be, "Huh, I have nothing to wear."
4: A few years ago, her closet looked a lot like mine.
5: So I was pretty much settled in a closet of black, gray, white, and maybe some pinks. That was the wild card color.
4: Then she tried a color consultation where an expert showed her what colors work for her, and Jill was hooked.
5: Instead of thinking something looked good or something was right, I knew.
4: Now she was dressing in gardenia red, rich browns, and flattering greens. She fell in love with learning more about color, and she decided to make a career change from sales to color consulting. Jill gives me a little preview of how this works. I sit in a comfortable chair facing a mirror, and she drapes fabrics across my chest, each in a different color. This will help her determine my undertones.
5: And your undertones either lean warm or cool.
4: So your skin can look beige, tan, or brown on the surface, but underneath it may subtly lean toward yellow or golden, which is considered a warm undertone, or pink or bluish, a cool undertone.
5: And when you wear different colors, your undertones react very differently on the surface. So when someone is wearing a color that is good for them, they look like they are airbrushed. They just look bright. In certain colors, they may look lit from within. Bad colors can create unwanted shadowing. You can look cold in some colors. Lips can look blue. You can create shadowing in the under eye area. Some people say, we'll sit here and say, oh my goodness, that color makes me look so tired.
4: Jill drapes the first color sample on me.
5: So here we have a fuchsia, which is a purple-based pink, and we're going to compare it to a warm rust color.
6: Mm-hmm.
5: So as I layer the warm rust color on, if you focus on your eyes, you can see while they're brown, there's more dimension to the color of your eyes. You can see flecks. It looks like it's pulling some of this rust color through your eyes. Skin looks nice, smooth, and creamy. And when we pull away to this cool color, your under eye area gets a little blue. The area around your mouth gets a little gray. And even your lips look a little blue.
4: I can see the difference. I definitely look better in the rust color. Jill pulls out more fabric samples.
5: So this is a cool blue, and when I pull this blue on you, I see the color before I see you.
6: Mm-hmm.
5: That's telling me that the color is wearing you. There's no harmony or balance between you and the color. When I add this warm blue, you come back in focus.
6: Mm-hmm.
5: You are the first thing I see.
4: She explains that the warm blue has more green in it. The cool blue has more red. The company Jill works for is called House of Color, and they use a color wheel that's divided into the four seasons: spring, summer, autumn, and winter. After draping the different colors on me, Jill has determined that I'm autumn because I have warm undertones. And there are lots of colors in that section of the wheel that could work for me.
5: You've got mustard, you've got a nice bronze, which is a vibrant brown, you've got rust, red, amber.
4: I leave Jill's studio feeling very inspired to add some more color to my closet, but at the same time, I was surprised just how complicated color really is. What is a cool blue versus a warm blue again? Can I even tell the difference? And what exactly is color harmony? Color doesn't just shape how things look. It can shape how we feel. It can lift our mood, transform a room, make food look irresistible or completely unappetizing. It can signal ideas too, like green for nature or red for danger. But beneath all of that, color is surprisingly complex. Because of the way we perceive it, color really happens in the brain. It's our interpretation of different wavelengths of light. We can distinguish millions of colors, but the way we experience them, the ones we're drawn to, is deeply personal. On this episode, Understanding Color. One interesting challenge with colors is how to describe them. If you flip through a commercial color catalog, the descriptions are fun and whimsical. It's all about feelings and vibes, but how do you describe colors in an objective way? Can you? It's a question Corey Stamper stumbled on. She's an author and a lexicographer.
7: A lexicographer is a person who writes and edits dictionaries.
4: Corey was working at Merriam-Webster when the company was in the process of transitioning the unabridged version of Webster's Third International Dictionary onto the internet. Corey's role was to make sure that everything in the printed version was accurately reflected on the website.
7: So you're really paying a lot of attention to every single detail.
4: And these are very specific details.
7: You know, the mid dot that describes where you can put a hyphen. That's right. All of the pronunciation characters, those have rendered correctly.
4: And the language itself is very precise and formulaic.
7: One of my favorite definitions in the original dictionary was for fish stick, which was defined as a stick of fish. that's true.
4: Corey was working her way through the letter B. Beekeeper, beeswax, bee fit, and she came to begonia. The first few definitions related to the flower, but the next entry spoke to the color.
7: A deep pink that is bluer, lighter, and stronger than average coral, see coral sense 3B, bluer than fiesta, and bluer and stronger than sweet William, called also gaiety.
4: So what did you make of that?
7: I didn't know what to make of it. I mean, so clearly it's a color definition. We start with a deep pink, but then we sort of head off into this very weird winding road through all of these other words that I assume are colors as well, but we also have directions, bluer, lighter, and stronger, which what, how, when. But then you have average coral. What's average coral? I recognize coral as a color name, but what average? Like, is that the middle of a range of colors that are corals? Who knows? Fiesta is another color name referenced. What's Fiesta? I've never heard of a color called Fiesta. So what does this mean? It seems like a lot of words sort of, you know, faffing around deep pink, but there's no sense of where this is going to go or how these are directing you through an entry. But it's also so evocative, right? Fiesta, Sweet William, and called also Gaiety. Just, it had so much voice to it.
4: Corey was intrigued. Did the other color definitions in the dictionary follow suit? She looked up coral.
7: And I find another entry just like this that has even more of these color names. Carnation rose, rose d'Althea, sea pink, S-E-A, P-I-N-K. There's clearly a system to it. They all have a parallel structure, but who came up with these? Who chose these colors? Who chose these color names?
4: These questions led Corey on a surprising journey of discovery, deep into the history of color manufacturing and all the new challenges it created. She writes about this in her new book, True Color, The Strange and Spectacular Quest to Define Color from Azure to Zinc Pink. These challenges really started with the switch from natural dyes to synthetic dyes and colors.
7: Dyes became a byproduct of attempts at chemical experiments in the 1800s, really. Dyes became chemistry as opposed to something that, you know, your local dyer did with plants in the backyard. And as that happened, then any sort of main center of academic chemical inquiry became a place where color was made. And in particular, that ended up being Germany for most of the 1800s. Germany's dyes were synthesized in such a way that they were very bright, they were color fast, they were light fast. And the synthetic dyes also just had this range of colors that was really difficult to get out of natural dyeing. So you could get these bright purples, and you could get these really saturated, intense greens that stuck around for a really long time, but only using these really complex and often dangerous chemical formulas and syntheses.
4: And what were they being used for at that time?
7: I mean, dyes were being used for everything. Parisian couturiers used German dyes. Particularly, you know, there were greens and purples that were very fashionable. Arsenic green is one that is, you still sometimes see it. It was used in books and in fabric. It was made with arsenic. It showed up in wallpapers. But it was kind of anything that you could apply a dye to. Now we're dyeing wools, we're dyeing leather, we're dyeing buttons, we're dyeing natural products and synthetic products that are also being, you know, synthesized and generated at the same time. So plastics became a thing, and you could dye plastic. So really, kind of synthetic color got used everywhere. It was a really, really important industry for Germany.
4: And during World War One, it also became a wartime concern.
7: Absolutely. So there was a blockade between, you know, German boats couldn't leave, couldn't export anything. And dyes ended up being used in so many different places that when German dyes were no longer available on the worldwide market, suddenly you had all of these problems. You know, our money uses dye. That's a synthetic dye. Uniforms require dye. And signaling flares require colorants that are made in Germany. So not only are you no longer, you don't have that available during a time when, you know, we are ramping up production of wartime goods, munitions, things like that, but you also have now a sort of this blocked industry in Germany. Germany was kind of the center of a lot of chemical processes and industries. So pharmaceuticals and dyes were really important to the German economy. when that gets blockaded, well, the German dye manufacturers and pharmaceutical companies were really struggling, and the German Supreme Command came to one of the main chemists at the main dye works and said, you have to pivot. We have to find something to do with all of these different chemicals. We have to find different chemicals to use. You can't produce dyes. And that chemist, Fritz Haber, discovered that you could take a byproduct of dye stuff manufacture and weaponize it. And so Fritz Haber, out of Dye Works, synthesized chlorine gas, which was the first lethal chemical weapon used on the battlefield. And then after that, phosgene gas. So suddenly, it wasn't just that we don't have access to dyes, but now the Allied forces are looking at, oh, these chemicals that we use to make Scheele Green or Mauve can also be weaponized. And that puts color in a completely different light after World War I for America, Britain, and on the continent.
4: During World War I, the U.S. developed a branch of the U.S. military called the Chemical Warfare Service, and later they invested heavily into color research.
7: So in the midst of sort of post-war rethinking about color and color's place in society, the U.S. government decides to invest a ton in color science, in color research, and did that in part using seized patents and assets from German companies that had dye works in the States. So now suddenly, the U.S. government's sitting on a bunch of patents for this really fabulous chemical dye batches, and they're now giving them out to DuPont or General Aniline and Film or Dow.
4: As different private companies started to use these color patents, people started to realize that color needed standardization.
7: So you might just have one dye made by one manufacturer that the entire U.S. mint structure relies on. And if something happens, they can't deliver enough dye, or they, you know, there's a plant explosion, which happened all the time at Dye Works. Well, now who's going to create that dye for you? And that's just one thing in a whole world. So now you have on this grand scale all of these different colors that have commercial applications, scientific applications, artistic applications, industrial applications, but no easy way for anyone who doesn't hold that patent to figure out, is that titanium white the same titanium white as this titanium white?
4: And the standardization also comes into play with food and food manufacturing. Mm-hmm. For example, with margarine, mm-hmm. right? Because yeah. What color would margarine be without any help?
7: Right. It would be white. Margarine is a synthesized fat, and that just comes up as white. And this was actually the subject of a huge congressional series of hearings, because margarine manufacturers in the late 1800s and early 1900s were dyeing their margarine yellow because people associate spreadable fat that you put on toast with the color yellow. And this was a huge problem for states that had a big dairy industry, because now it is a cheaper and shelf-stable competitor to butter. So you had something called the butter hearings, and you had, out of the butter hearings came the Oleomargarine Act, which said that if you're going to produce something like oleomargarine that looks like another product, you have to take that product's color into account. And states could then regulate that. And states did. So different states banned the sale of yellow margarine. Or they would require it be dyed something pink. Or sometimes, you know, other colors that were suggested were red or black or blue. And this ran into some of the ways that we associate colors with products. You know, no one's going to spread blue butter on their toast. That's just not, that's going to seem weird. Butter manufacturers liked it that way. So then margarine manufacturers got around that by selling their margarine white with a little packet of dye. It was yellow that the housewife could then work into the margarine.
4: But there is also something about, you know, if the yellow is too pale, doesn't look right. If it's too much yellow, it's going to start looking like, eek, something is off.
7: Yeah. And this was a big concern, especially as more consumer goods started hitting the market in the early 1900s, and we started having more mass manufacturing. And so one of the things that the U.S. government did was they had a section at both the U.S. Department of Agriculture and the National Bureau of Standards that worked on standardizing colors for particular products. So as you are making butter or as you are doing whatever you're doing, weaving cotton fabric, you can look at a batch of your raw material and hold up a card that has the right color on it.
4: But the need for standardization went beyond that. So many different industries were using colors, and they all had their own systems and ways to describe them.
7: So this group of people got together and they formed what's called the Inter Society Color Council. And they decided that their job was to fix color just across all societies. And one of the first things that they started looking at was color names and color descriptions and finding a standardized way to describe color using plain language and to track color names across industries.
4: Here's an example. Let's say the military is ordering fabric for uniforms.
7: You can't just say, I need khaki, and khaki is kind of a light tan, because there are tens of thousands of light tans. So one of the ways that they thought about managing that was, okay, well, if we come up with a way to use a standard measurement system that is comprehensible across all the industries and sciences and artists, then we can also sort of key that to plain language descriptions that would be comprehensible to anyone who heard it, but specific enough that anyone within an industry would be able to understand what was being talked about.
4: And what do they come up with in this effort to standardize colors across different fields and industries?
7: Well, one of the things that's so fascinating is that they actually looked to lexicography and lexicographical principles to figure out how do we come up with a plain language system that will work for everybody. So one of the scientists in particular had done some consulting with a dictionary company, with Merriam-Webster, and saw sort of on the ground the difficulties of defining, and also understood the importance of this kind of communication, this broad communication.
4: And this brings us back to the dictionary entries Corey discovered, describing coral, sea pink, or begonia.
7: A deep pink that is bluer, lighter, and stronger than average coral, see Coral Sense 3B.
4: The voice behind many of those entries, which were created in the late 1950s, was a man named I.H. Godlove.
7: He was, at various points, the editor for the newsletter for the Inter-Society Color Council, but he was also the president of a number of academic societies that had to do with color. He was the chief physical chemist at DuPont for a while. He was kind of a Renaissance man during a time when color scientists were really specializing. So he was a chemist, but he was also an artist. He was a writer. He just had a broad interest in people and the way that they think about color.
4: Godlove was already working on a new system for the Color Council, but this was about big picture integration.
7: So he contacted Merriam-Webster and said, I have this thing that you're going to love for the next unabridged dictionary. And in fact, eventually they said, okay, send it to us. And he did, and they said, well, this is a good beginning, but it needs to be refined even more. And so he led the charge to essentially do what lexicographers do, which is to look at all of the written uses of a word and evaluate them. And sort of for lexicography, we divide those words up by meaning in context. But what he was interested in was looking at all of these uses of color descriptions and color names and matching a color name or a color description to a color that was in use. And because he was a scientist and he was a real social butterfly, so he had access to every person's color decks that he could find. And what he did was he would then map the color using a scientific formulation and figure out where, for instance, dull blue is. And then he would map the word onto all of the colors that use dull in their description or dull in their name. And in doing that, he discovered that actually we do natively as English speakers kind of divide up color spaces, we call them, in ways that you can use some of these modifiers like dull or dark, light, bright, vivid. And so he did that for something like 26 different shades of color. So, you know, red and then reddish, reddish, orange, and then reddish, orange, and then orange. And he did that for all of these shades to basically come up with tables that you could take a color that's, you know, gray lilac. It has this particular measurement in this system, which puts it in this quadrant, which makes it a dull, light, purplish blue.
6: So what were some of the changes he had to make for this to work in a dictionary?
7: Well, a lot of the changes had to do with the fact that if someone goes to an unabridged dictionary and they look up the word cerise and it says a dark red, great. But if it also is the same definition for maroon and claret and strawberry, well, what that communicates to dictionary users is that those words all have the same meaning and therefore they're all the same color, but people know they're not the same color. So what Merriam-Webster said to Godlove is, listen, you need to find a way to communicate what industry specialists call fine color differences between claret and strawberry and cerise and cherry. All of those need to be able to be differentiated.
6: And do you think the way it ended up in the dictionary was effective?
7: I love these definitions so much because I think they communicate so much about how color scientists see color in a really lovely, evocative way. And I think it would have been effective had there not been this huge break during the writing and production of Webster's Third. So the Third was released in 1961. Defining happened up until really 1959. I.H. Godlove died suddenly in 1954 in the middle of his defining. He died of appendicitis. And that's when I discovered the second person who had been helping with these definitions. And that was Margaret Godlove, I.H. Godlove's wife, who herself was a trained chemist and was a really remarkable scientist. But because of the policies of the day, when she and I.H. met at DuPont, she worked in the patent office and he was a chemist, and they eventually married, she had to quit her job. And so she was not a practicing chemist at that point. But because of I.H.'s interest in color and because of her own interest in it, she kept her fingers in the pie by helping him on the ISCC, acting as his lab assistant. So she took a lot of colorimetric measurements of color chips and helping essentially do the actual defining work for this rubric that her husband came up with.
6: So she ended up finishing the work.
7: She did finish the work.
6: And how does the work of I.H. Godlove and later his wife Margaret still show up in descriptions we might see now?
7: Well, the defining formula that Merriam-Webster and the Godloves settled on is not used in any other dictionary. But Margaret's work on that actually led to her being hired as a laboratory assistant and a colorimetry assistant for another company that was working on a color standard. So sort of a book of colors that you can use to measure against things. And in the process of her work for that color standard, she also ended up creating a bunch of formulas and a bunch of product descriptions, essentially, that led to one of the partners in that firm developing the first color mixing computer in use. So those weird definitions in Webster's Third are directly tied to the machine that your hardware store uses to mix up your gallon of, you know, matte wall paint in the color thermal, which, you know, is not necessarily the color thermal. It is a series of equations and percentages that are used then to mix those up.
6: How do we classify and organize color now? What are the systems that are in use?
7: I mean, we actually now are in a space where we can get printed color that's pretty even and we can get it pretty cheaply. So a lot of industries have their own brand color maps and their own brand color chips that they get printed. But it also, we're in a space where, depending on how you encounter color, we're back to sort of using different ways of describing it. If you are someone who works in HTML, then you use hex codes for color. If you are a graphic designer, you use Pantone. If you deal with LED TV screens, you use one of like 9 different color systems. And among regular people, we have sort of gone back down to dumping those supplemental distinctions, the carnation rose, the rose dahlia. And we do still use the core system that Godlove and the ISCC came up with of a dark red, a dull red, a bright pink, a bright yellowish pink. We still default to those because those systems are the most native to the way that we talk and think about color.
6: Corey Stamper is a lexicographer. Her new book is True Color, The Strange and Spectacular Quest to Define Color from Azure to Zinc Pink. Coming up, how different are our individual perceptions of color? We'll visit a lab to take a test.
8: This is crazy. Are these all legitimately different? Or is one of them legitimately different?
9: One of them is always legitimately different, but they're hard.
6: That's next on The Pulse.
8: Ooh, oh, they all look, oh God, what if I'm colorblind?
10: A data center proposed for Utah would be the world's largest if it's built. Backed by Canadian investor Kevin O'Leary, the plan has been approved by county officials, but the backlash has been swift, with opponents angry about the center and the process. We go to Utah to learn more this week on Day 6.
6: This is The Pulse. I'm Mike and Scott. We're talking about color and how we experience it. You've probably had an argument over whether a pair of pants is black or charcoal, or whether that beige sofa you ordered online is actually beige. Usually, these arguments come down to differences in how people talk about colors, or where exactly they draw the line between charcoal and black. But in some cases, the disagreement is much more fundamental than that. I don't think any case highlights this better than the notorious dress from 2015.
11: Last week, a picture of a dress was posted on Tumblr. Millions of people from all over the world saw it, and now it's being called the dress that broke the internet. Take a look.
6: It was a striped dress with a mixture of sheer and opaque fabric. The big question?
12: Do you see blue and black, or do you see white and gold?
13: It's the question that divided the internet, indeed divided this great nation. Now time for the great debate. What color is this dress?
14: It's clearly gold and white.
15: Black and blue.
16: It's totally white and gold.
17: There's nothing white or gold about it.
18: It's blue and black.
19: Yeah. Not blue and black.
20: This dress is white and gold.
6: It did start off. People really fought over this. They couldn't believe that others were seeing something so different. Which begs the question, how do we know that anybody is seeing colors the same way? Reporter Liz Tung went to find out.
21: When I went to meet David Brainerd, a psychologist at the University of Pennsylvania who studies visual perception of color, I decided to jump right in with the big question.
22: Probably a lot of people wonder,
15: how do we know that the blue I see is the same as the blue you see, and that this color that we both call blue isn't being perceived actually by you as what I would call red? Right. So how do we know that we are seeing the same colors?
9: Yeah, I don't think we do know that we're seeing the same colors.
21: Okay, back it up, guys. We got an answer. Just kidding. But we can get closer to an answer.
9: So I think at the heart of it, in the end, we don't know. We actually, there's a lot, you know, I don't really know that your, not just experience of color, your experience of anything matches mine. So when we're talking about, you know, what does the strawberry taste like, or what does the red look like, how am I experiencing it as a subjective, we often call this qualia. What is the qualia that I'm experiencing?
21: Qualia is a term that describes our individual subjective experiences in terms of how they feel to us, like how much a headache hurts, or what a rose smells like, or how we perceive color.
9: We do not yet have any scientific way of directly measuring that aspect. That really is, I'd say, internal to all of us. It's a kind of private experience, and what we know about its commonality or lack of commonality has to arise by talking about what we experience, or things like, if I can tell two colors apart, can you tell them apart? And so there are things we can say that sneak up on that question.
21: In other words, there are lots of clues we can cobble together to draw conclusions about what most people are perceiving. With color, what really helps is understanding the mechanics of how we perceive it in the first place. And the first thing to know about that is that, strictly speaking, color does not exist out in the physical world, at least not how we perceive it.
9: So we might first start by, let's talk about the physical stimulus that leads to us having color, sometimes called the physical correlate of color, and the experience of color, and just keep in mind that they're not the same stuff, right? One is in our head, one is in the world.
21: So what produces the colors in our heads? It comes down to the interaction of light, our eyes, and our brains. You've probably heard of cones and rods, right? Both are what's called photoreceptor cells in our retinas. Rods help us see in the dark, but cones are the ones that allow us to perceive color. And most of us have three kinds: long, medium, and short, which we can roughly translate as red, green, and blue. Basically, light exists on a spectrum. You've got your short wavelengths, your medium wavelengths, and your long wavelengths.
9: And if we shine lights of different spectra into our eyes, we will perceive different colors.
21: You can see this in the case of a prism. You know the cover of Pink Floyd's album, Dark Side of the Moon? It's got the white line that passes through the triangle and comes out as a rainbow. That's a prism dispersing light, which is white, into its constituent wavelengths. From the longest we can see, red, to the shortest we can see, purple. And the three kinds of cones we have, red, green, and blue, are each activated by those different wavelengths of light.
9: That's the sort of, call it the rubber meets the road step of vision. The light hits the cones, and it's turned into electrical nerve signals.
21: Those nerve signals then go to the brain, which translates them into colors. And quick aside here, you might be wondering why, if we only have red, green, and blue cones, we're able to see other colors, like yellow, orange, and purple. The answer is that those colors exist in wavelengths that can be partially picked up by multiple cones. So wavelengths of around 580 nanometers stimulate both our red and our green cones, creating a unique signal that our brains interpret as yellow. And yes, I know this makes no sense from a color theory perspective. If you mix red and green paint, you get brown, but it's different with light. If you mix all the colors of the rainbow in paint, you get brown or black. But if you mix all the colors of the rainbow in light, you get white. So with just those three cones, we're able to perceive tens of thousands of colors. Okay, so back to cones and signals. The light comes in, different wavelengths excite different cones or receptors. They send electrical nerve signals to our brains where some processing happens, and boom, we've got colors. So while we can't step inside each other's brains to know exactly how we each see a certain shade of red,
9: we know that for most people, those receptors and their properties are highly similar.
21: Which gets us closer to the conclusion that we do have a shared experience. And there's some evidence that indicates that we not only share the same equipment, we process things the same way too. For instance, brain imaging experiments have shown that across different people, the same parts of the brain will respond strongly to the same colors. And then we also have color matching experiments. For example, let's say David sets up three lights, red, blue, and green, and tells me to adjust the knobs for each of the lights until, mixed together, they match a sample color. So I adjust my knobs, David adjusts his knobs, and then we compare our settings.
9: And if yours and mine agree, we can say, whatever that stage at least is the same in both of our eyes and brains.
21: There's also another common experiment called the Farnsworth 100 hue test.
9: And it's basically a bunch of little colored patches on little caps, and they get all scrambled up, and you get asked, arrange these in order of similarity. So you can tell them apart. And most people will put them in the same order. So that's telling us kind of scientifically that our judgment of what looks similar to what has got some agreement.
21: I tried one of the tests David and his colleagues administer in their lab.
9: Sit down in that chair.
21: Okay.
9: Now you just have to put your chin in this little chin rest.
21: So I've got my chin in the chin rest. The lights are out, and I'm staring at a screen. Three gray boxes appear, and David's postdoctoral fellow, Fong Fong Hong, reads out the instructions to me.
16: So on each trial, you will see three blobby stimuli showing up on the screen.
21: Blobs of color will briefly appear in each box. Two blobs will be the same color, and the third slightly different. They give me an old-school video game controller with three buttons on the right arranged in a triangle, just like the three gray boxes.
9: So two will have the same color, one will have a different color, randomly chosen. You just have to say which one was different.
21: So we count down.
18: 5, 4, 3, 2, 1. Begin.
21: The shapes appear in the boxes and then disappear.
19: So now I'm too slow.
9: If you don't know, you have to guess.
19: They all looked green to me.
9: Yeah, well, pick one at random and you'll give another try.
19: Okay.
21: I take a guess and I'm wrong.
19: Incorrect.
21: Another three shapes pop up.
19: Ooh. Oh, they all look... Oh, God, what if I'm colorblind? Okay, that was just a guess.
21: And another.
19: This is crazy. Are these all legitimately different? Or is one of them legitimately different?
9: One of them is always legitimately different, but they're hard.
21: David and Fong Fong say most people get better with practice. Fong Fong's an expert, so I ask her to help me cheat.
22: Yeah. Tell me all the answers.
16: Left.
9: Left.
19: Oh, okay.
9: That one I can see.
21: Now, this test wouldn't be able to directly answer whether or not my blue and David's blue are the same. But it's one of the kinds of tools in scientists' arsenal that, along with physiology and brain patterns, help them cobble together a picture of what people are probably seeing. A way to close in on that qualia question we mentioned before. I finished by asking David, what about just having people describe what colors look like to them? Does that get us any closer to figuring out what they're seeing? In theory, David says, maybe. If we had like a master list of names and descriptors that everyone agreed on, but of course we don't. Which means, again, we run into that same problem of subjectivity.
9: You know, this thing that you started out by wanting to know about, if I've got some coherent, consistent internal description of my color, how it comes out in words, as long as it comes out and goes in a consistent way, I just don't know if you're using the words differently than I am or you're experiencing it differently. And that's the part, you know, when I said that really makes it hard, it's that. You know, if you experience red the way I experience green, or you experience color the way I experience sound, as long as we each have a kind of one-to-one relationship between the stimuli and our experience and have been taught the words to describe it, I don't know how we know that it's different or not.
4: That story was reported by Liz Tong. You're listening to The Pulse. I'm Mike and Scott. You can find us wherever you get your podcasts. Coming up, when sounds trigger color perceptions.
0: For example, the F chord when I'm playing the ukulele sometimes feels like a sunshine yellow. E's and E minors are a dark blood red.
4: That's next on The Pulse.

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1: Studying the Kardashians is no different than trying to unpack WWE or the Disney brand. They are this iconic American conglomerate that can tell us a lot about America itself.
0: Author MJ Corey on her new book and the media theory behind the Kardashians.
2: This is The Pulse. I'm Mike and Scott. We're talking about color and how we experience it. Our perceptions of color are individual, so what I call blue may be different from what you call blue. But some people have a different experience altogether. They form a mental image of a color when they think of specific letters, numbers, words, or when they hear musical notes. This experience is a common form of a condition called synesthesia. Actress Cynthia Erivo talked about this with the Hollywood Reporter's Actress Roundtable last year.
3: What color is this?
4: Blue.
3: What color is this?
5: Oh.
4: Orange.
6: Oh, my God. Wow. What the?
3: What if we all do it together? What color is that?
4: Can you, if you make
3: one,
4: harmony.
3: 2, 3.
2: Nicole Curry wanted to know more about what it's like to experience the world in this way.
7: Synesthesia is a neurological crossover, the phenomenon where the stimulation of one sensory or cognitive pathway automatically and involuntarily triggers an experience in another.
6: I mostly experience the grapheme color synesthesia.
7: This is Cricket Matthews.
6: That's when I see a letter and associate the letter or a number with a color. And sometimes music also has colors. For example, the F chord when I'm playing the ukulele sometimes feels like a sunshine yellow. E's and E minors are a dark blood red. And A's and A minors are usually a deep purple.
7: Cricket is a creative writer and shared a poem with me called The Colors of Closeness. The poem is about Cricket's friend, Jay, and the colors that came to mind as their friendship deepened.
6: A purple 2 shades lighter than expected deepens into an ocean, shifting with shadows and squiggles that glow yellow. Floating above the threat of absence, that condenses into the color of the night sky, still holding on to the idea of sunlight. Then pink comes out of the blue, seeing, deciding to stay.
7: From a light purple, to ocean blue, to pink. And what did those transitions mean?
6: Those transitions marked our developing relationship, because first she was a coworker, then she became a friend, and then we became close friends.
7: Cricket also experiences synesthesia triggered by emotions.
6: That's where when I'm feeling a strong emotion, I will also feel a color associated with that emotion. Sometimes there's texture too. For example, I have a good friend who feels like the texture of a patchwork quilt. And sometimes there's sparkles overlaying the colors. So there could be some different sequins and textures along with the color. I tend to just think of these colors. Some people actually see the colors in real life, but for me, I know that it's an internal experience. So one day I was hanging out with my friends and she told me that she was planning on moving with her family halfway across the world. And I thought, that is a big deal. So when I came home that day, I felt overwhelmed by grief, thinking of losing my friends. And while I was feeling this dark, heavy grayness from the grief, eventually I thought about how I want to support my friends despite the grief, and that's when her color became the most vibrant I'd ever felt it. Strong mint green color. When I was thinking about how, even though this is terrible, I feel terrible about her leaving, but I want to support her, the color came very strongly, and that reminded me that the love is more powerful than grief.
7: Have you ever thought about losing the ability? Like if one day you woke up without it?
6: Yeah, my mental health has been tanking for a while, and I've definitely not been experiencing it as much because of mental health issues. So since my synesthesia is closely tied to my emotions, whenever I'm feeling really down, there's no color. Yeah, not even for music, not for people, not for letters. So it totally goes away whenever I'm feeling really down. And it felt really scary at first because this whole sensory experience that I had was suddenly gone. And it was confusing navigating the world and my emotions without the color because I didn't realize how heavily I relied on the color to interpret the world. I've had to get used to the world without the colors. I make meaning out of it by thinking of it as an indicator of how I'm doing, like a pH strip test. When the pH has certain colors, it means the pH is either acidic or basic or neutral. I feel like I will know that my mental health has bounced back whenever I get the full range of my colors back. I thought a few days ago when I was listening to music, a few came in the background, just a little bit. That was giving me a little bit of hope. And the letter J was red again. That's interesting. It's been a while since I felt that.
2: That was Nicole Curry speaking with creative writer Cricket Matthews, who experiences synesthesia. That's our show for this week. The Pulse is a production of WHYY in Philadelphia. You can find us wherever you get your podcasts. Our health and science reporters are Alan Yu and Liz Tong. Charlie Kyer is our engineer. Our producers are Nicole Curry and Lindsay Lazarski. I'm Mike and Scott. Thank you for listening.

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1: French authorities have banned Israeli National Security Minister Itamar Ben-Gvir from entering French territory. The decision follows outrage over a video showing activists from a Gaza aid flotilla being detained and mocked after being intercepted by Israeli forces. French Foreign Minister Jean-Noël Barrot describes the minister's actions as unacceptable and calls for wider European sanctions. Firefighters tackle a major underground fire in an old limestone quarry in Méry-sur-Oise in the north of Paris. Around 50 firefighters were mobilised after smoke began spreading from the former quarry site on Friday evening. Authorities say the situation remains under close monitoring. Environmental groups and local residents plan a protest against a proposed large-scale data centre project in the village of Fougeux in Seine-et-Marne. Campaigners argue the development could have a major environmental impact, particularly on water resources and energy consumptions, while supporters say it would create jobs and boost the local economy. The Cannes Film Festival has announced this year's winners. The Palme d'Or has gone to the film Fjord, while Minotaur receives the Grand Prix. Critics say this year's festival harboured bold and politically engaged cinema, with several films tackling social and environmental themes. And people in France are to be cautious with the weather as they continue to experience unusually high temperatures for May. Heatwave alerts remain in place across several regions, with monthly temperature records broken in parts of Brittany. Health officials are urging people to stay hydrated and avoid strenuous activity during the hottest hours. This is WRP News. I'm Cami Abadi.
2: 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Up next, the CBC from Toronto.
3: Hi, I'm Bob McDonald. Welcome to Quirks and Quarks. On this week's show, how your immune system fights its best fight after a good meal.
4: Napoleon famously said, an army marches on its stomach, which is you have to feed your troops, right? And that is absolutely that we found in the immune system.
3: And eavesdropping on rockfish to tell one type from another.
5: It sounds like this croaking, grunting, it's kind of like a sound, and it's the most unique, and every time I hear it, it makes me laugh.
3: Plus, DNA matches from the doomed Franklin expedition, an archival interview on climate change, a question about red blood and white meat, and how radio waves have allowed us to see the universe with different eyes. All this today on Quirks and Quarks. 180 years ago, British explorer Sir John Franklin set out on an ambitious mission to find the Northwest Passage. He left England in 1845 and ventured into the Arctic with 128 men on two ships, the HMS Erebus and HMS Terror. That expedition turned into a disaster, with both ships getting stuck in the thick Arctic ice near King William Island in what is now Nunavut. For 19 months, the sailors sat, icebound, trying to break free with no success. Franklin and nearly two dozen of his men died. In 1848, the remaining crew abandoned the ships and set out on foot across the ice to find help. No one survived. The remains of about 30 people have been found so far. Archaeologists like Dr. Douglas Stenton, who worked in Nunavut for more than 25 years, have spent decades trying to piece together what really happened to the men aboard these ships. In recent years, thanks to new developments in DNA technology and contributions from surviving family members, Dr. Stenton and his team had linked two of the sailors to their remains. And in a new study, they've identified four more sailors and solved a 160-year-old mystery. Dr. Douglas Stenton is an adjunct assistant professor in the Department of Anthropology at the University of Waterloo and the Graduate Faculty of Anthropology at Trent University. Hello and welcome to our program.
6: Hello, Bob. It's a pleasure to be here.
3: Well, we know where the ships are now. They're in King William Sound in the archipelago of islands up there in the Northwest Passage. 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